0: his second home run of the night, and an absolute blast from Johnny Long.
1: The road to Wrigley still runs through Des Moines. 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
2: Good evening and welcome back to AutoZone Park in Memphis, Tennessee. We are just moments away from getting this one started tonight as the Iowa Cubs, the AAA affiliate of the Chicago Cubs, meet once again the Memphis Redbirds, AAA affiliate of the St. Louis Cardinals. They met for six back in Des Moines over a month ago, and the iCubs split with the eventual first half champion. Today, their only visit to play here in Memphis this year, first time visiting since 2024. The iCubs were certainly have their hands full tonight. Hunter Dobbins throwing in this one. Boy, was he brilliant against the Iowa Cubs earlier this season at Principal Park in Des Moines. The iCubs hoping for some better luck against Dobbins and the Redbirds today. Again, they earned a split last time, and the iCubs have to be feeling pretty good about themselves all of a sudden, coming off of just their second series win of the campaign last week at home against St. Paul. The iCubs come in 9-9 and a half. Memphis is 7-11. But the real difference is in the overall records. Iowa 39-51 and Memphis 54-39. But after the All-Star break, many of these players are refreshed. We'll see how they come out of the gates today. Marty Beebe talking about having to take it a little bit easy in terms of pregame work and just to make sure nobody suffers any muscle injuries or something like that, trying to go too hard after a few days with limited activity. Let's take a look at Hunter Dobbins, who I've mentioned was a real issue for the Iowa Cubs in that first meeting. He threw seven total innings against them that day, ended up giving up a couple of runs late, but he struck out only three, and that's kind of how he operates. He has struck out a season-high seven batters twice this year, and you look at his overall numbers, he dominates without the strikeout. A 5-1 record, a 3.79 ERA in 59 and a third innings, 44 strikeouts, and just 18 walks for the right-hander. Dobbins, 26 years of age, and again, most recently, his action has come at the major league level. Back in AAA today for the first time since late June, and Brett Bateman is ready to lead it off against him for the Iowa Cubs. The league's leading on-base percentage man stands in on the left side. Bateman hitting .308, a couple of home runs and 25 runs batted in. The first pitch today from Hunter Dobbins is a fastball down low for ball one. We are started at 7:07 p.m. First pitch, 94 and down below the knees. Corners in for Memphis, and the 1-0 to Bateman, a tech swing, and it's a strike on the outside edge at 93. iCubs wearing their road reds today, Iowa in blue, block letters across the chest outlined in white, solid gray pants. As Dobbins comes back and misses outside with a fastball, 2-1. And Bateman, a dangerous weapon, able to get on base and then hurt you with his legs once he's there. Count in his favor, two balls and a strike. Dobbins rocks out of the windup and pounds the outside corner. Four fastballs, two balls, two strikes so far. Let's see if he changes it up here for the first time. Over on the third base side of the rubber, bright red spikes on his feet. Dobbins points the elbow and comes home. The break-even pitch is a big bouncer hit to second right at Cesar Prieto. He fields and makes the easy throw over to first. Bateman is retired, and there's one down. Memphis today wearing Friday alternate uniforms. These are their Copa de la Diversión jerseys, navy blue in color. Musica across the chest in sort of a neon green. And reddish numbers on the bottom of that front of the jersey and on the back in white pants with red piping. Here's B.J. Murray, the switch hitter, taking outside, and it's ball one. Murray leading the league in batting average, hitting .329, 12 homers, 51 runs batted in. And Dobbins deals to him and misses upstairs. It's 2-0. That was a splitter, 87 out of the zone. And a favorable count for B.J., who's just had a phenomenal year. In at third is Gorman, and the 2-0 is down and away for ball three. So Dobbins falls way behind Murray. And now BJ with an opportunity to give the iCubs their first base runner of the ballgame. Infield shaded for him to pull. Here comes the 3-0, and that's outside ball four. It's a one-out walk from Dobbins, and a balk brought to you, of course, by Fidium Business. As Murray draws the first one of the ballgame, Fidium provides high-speed internet and phone service to businesses of all sizes. Contact Fidium Business today to translate technology into solutions that fit your business. Murray aboard once again. And with one out, here's Moises Ballesteros, the left-handed hitting catcher. First pitch on the way. He swings at a fastball and fouls it back into the netting, high in the air behind home plate for strike one. And a very good Memphis ball club, but the second half has not been as kind to them, and they have added a lot of big leaguers, long-time big leaguers to this roster. A one to Ballesteros, and Moises chops it foul down around his feet and over toward first. And it's quickly 0-2. It is a beautiful night here in Memphis, a little bit steamy this afternoon, but well, not much to complain about after the humidity last week. 88 degrees, the game time temperature. Sun beginning to set, a little bit of a later start than normal here on the road in Memphis on a Friday night. 0-2 from the belt, Dobbins. He checks first and comes home. Ballesteros hits a big bouncer to second. It goes under the glove of Prieto into right field. Murray slid into second. Now he goes to third, and Ballesteros will advance to second before the right fielder Chase Davis can get to it. We'll wait for the official scoring. It was a big bouncer that took a short hop under the glove of the second baseman Prieto and bounded off of his glove into shallow right. So again, that very well could be a two-base error on the second baseman, but either way, it leaves the iCubs with a great opportunity here in inning number one. Second and third, one out for Owen Miller, the third baseman. Miller so productive late in that first portion of the year, hitting 305, infield in for Memphis, and the pitch comes inside for ball one. They have scored a double for Ballesteros, and the iCubs have the first hit of the ballgame today. And for Ballesteros, double number seven on the year. Miller with high blue socks waits for the 1-0 and fouls it right back into the net. He had a good cut, and it's even 1-1. Miller, five home runs, 42 runs batted in. Opportunity here to give the Iowa Cubs the early advantage. You may need to take advantage of these kind of opportunities early against a pitcher like Hunter Dobbins. Ball and a strike, Dobbins home. And Miller takes a slider on the inside corner for a strike. He will challenge, and the iCubs are going to use the first challenge quickly tonight as we take a look up at the big video board in right center field. And that was up and in, so a good challenge by Miller, and the count is 2-1 rather than 1-2. Take a look at the Artisan Management Group defense tonight for Memphis. Ramon Mendoza at first, Cesar Prieto is at second. The shortstop is Thomas Zajazy, and Nolan Gorman at third. Left to right of the outfield, Joshua Baez, Victor Scott, and Chance Davis with the catcher, Leo Bernal. 2-1 on Miller. Runners at second and third, infield in, and Miller waves over the top of his sweeper, buried down below the strike zone. A good pitch from Dobbins, and the count even 2-2. Whether you're cheering from the stands or relaxing at home, the right place makes all the difference. Step up to the plate with Artisan Management Group. Live well, live Artisan. Miller's so good with two strikes. He'll use all fields, and we'll see if he can come through again right here. Dobbins looking for a strikeout, and now the break-even pitch. Miller struck out swinging, a nasty sweeper down and away, and when Dobbins needed one, he got one, his first of the ball game, and there are two outs, and it's up to Jonathan Long, the left fielder. Well, Johnny Long, after a relatively quiet month of May and start to June, hitting 270, 10 home runs, and 54 RBI. Infield is backed up. First pitch to Long is ripped on a line into left field, a base hit. On one hop to Baez, one run is in. Here comes Ballesteros. Throw to the plate, offline, and Boyce slides in safely as Jonathan Long drives in two with a solid first inning single to left. 2-0 Iowa, just five batters into the ballgame. A heck of a start here to the road trip for the Iowa Cubs as Jonathan Long jumped all over the first pitch from Hunter Dobbins and lines it into left field. Iowa leads 2-0. And now it's the AAA debut of Owen Ayers, Cubs number 8 prospect, the catcher who is the DH today. And the left-handed batter looks at a ball out from Dobbins, and it's 1-0. Ayers, who started the year in High A South Bend, dominated Double A Knoxville, and in that same year makes his way just after the All-Star break to AAA. Pretty impressive for Owen Ayers, who looks at a strike from Dobbins, and the count is even 1-1. Iowa out to a 2-0 advantage in the top of the first tonight. Mendoza holding Long at first. Dobbins checks over there and deals. Backdoor bender, and that's the big slow curveball missing outside and low at 77 miles per hour. Ayers in Knoxville, 304, 16 home runs and 48 runs batted in. This is home and just off the outside corner, three balls and a strike. Trying to extend the inning for James Triantos, who is on deck. By the way, B.J. Murray extending his on-base streak with his first inning walk. 3-1 to Ayers. Owen checks his swing and takes down low, ball four. Another Fidium business base on balls. It's the second of the inning for Hunter Dobbins. Not something that you typically see from him. He has very good command. And the I-Cubs with two already in have two on. And James Triantos to the plate, hitting 311 with seven home runs and 51 RBI. Dobbins steps off the back of the rubber. And Triantos takes a deep breath before climbing back in. A lot of players over the break, trimming the hair a little bit. Triantos among them. First pitch home, and Triantos swinging away. Lines it foul down the right field line, and it's 0-1. High blue socks for Triantos. Seven batters have come to the plate here in the first. This pitch roped up the middle on a couple of hops right at the second baseman, Prieto. He takes it to the base himself for unassisted, and the inning is over. But the I-Cubs jump right on Dobbins and Memphis today. They score a couple of runs on two hits in the first. They also leave two stranded. But after a half inning, it's Iowa 2. Memphis coming up when we come back. Jackson Wiggins on the mound on the I-Cubs Radio Network.
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2: Here we go, bottom of the first. Iowa with a 2-0 lead. Jackson Wiggins to work, and his first pitch is down and in to Victor Scott, leadoff hitter for Memphis at 94 miles per hour. It's ball one. Wiggins working out of a very abbreviated windup, comes home, and that fastball dots the inside part of the plate again at 94 miles per hour. And it's even a ball and a strike. Scott hitting 200 with 8 RBI up in the big leagues for much of the last 2 years. And this pitch, 1-1, he's swung on and fouled in and out of the mid of the catcher by Esteros. As Wiggins dialed it up to 95 in the count, 1-2. Scott, known for his blazing speed, a guy that was good friends with Chandler Simpson growing up, the speedy base runner for the Rays. 1-2 to Scott. Wiggins home with a heater, and Scott late on it, drives it foul down the left field line and out of play into the seats. Still 1-2. Wiggins, who spent a long time on the injured list this year, making his second appearance since coming back to Des Moines. He's home with a 1-2, and Scott took a called third strike. An 88-mile-an-hour changeup on the inside corner. Jackson Wiggins with a strikeout of his first batter face. That strikeout and every other brought to you by Renewal by Anderson. It will make a $5 donation to the American Cancer Society for every strikeout by an iCubs pitcher this year in an effort to strike out cancer. One gone for Thomas Zajazy, the shortstop. And the first pitch to the right-handed hitter is waved at wildly. He came up empty, 96 on the inside corner. And again, Wiggins works from in front. Infield straight away for Zajazy, hitting 228, three homers and 13 batted in. Wiggins home with the 0-1, and that's elevated out of the zone, ball one and strike one. And Wiggins began the year with the Iowa Cubs, then got banged up after a couple of outings. Home with the 1-1 pitch, Zajazy, who hits without batting gloves, takes up and away, and it's ball two. Wiggins made two appearances at the outset of the year, each lasting four innings, and then did not pitch again until June 15th. Here's the 2-1. That's a big bender, and it's downstairs. He missed with a curveball, three balls and a strike on Zajazy. Last name, S-A-G-G-E-S-E. He was on the Cardinals' opening day roster this year. A hitter's count for him, 3-1. He swings and fouls back a Wiggins fastball, and it's full, 3-2. Wiggins then made one appearance in the ACL, three in High A South Bend, and then rejoined the iCubs last week and pitched against St. Paul. In that outing, 2 2/3 innings, three runs allowed on three hits and three walks. He struck out four through 67 pitches. Here comes Wiggins, the payoff to Zajazy, and it's down and outside, ball four. And that has always been sort of the lingering issue for Wiggins. The arm talent certainly there, but can you throw it in the zone? And a walk there to Zajazy, who is the first base runner against Wiggins, as Nolan Gorman, the slugger, comes to the plate. He's a guy who has been with the big league Cardinals for much of the last 3 or 4 years. Just hasn't clicked for him yet this year. Big time pop for the lefty. Zajazy running on the first pitch. It's a strike. Throw to second from Ballesteros is late. And Zajazy jackhammers in there with his left hand in front of the tag by the shortstop Cowles. So a stolen base right away after the walk. And Zajazy into scoring position with a count 0-1 on Gorman. A former first round pick, made his big league debut in 2022. Gorman hitting just 121 here, however, three home runs and six RBI. And the 0-1 from Wiggins, a big overhand curveball for a strike. He has used that pitch effectively so far. We have not yet seen the slider, but he's on top 0-2. Big shift on for the infield as Gorman calls timeout and steps out of the box. Left side of the infield wide open here. as you would expect for Nolan Gorman. Wiggins is ready at the belt. Ballesteros down on a knee, and here's the 0-2. It's popped up high in the air, left side of the infield in foul ground. Ballesteros up against the dugout railing and runs out of room as it lands in the Memphis dugout, and the count remains 0-2. Defensively today, B.J. Murray at first. James Triantos is playing second. Shortstop is Ben Cowles with Owen Miller at third. Then in the outfield from left to right, Jonathan Long, Brett Bateman, and Hayden Cantrell. And the catcher is, of course, Moises Ballesteros, brought to you by Artisan Management Group. Wiggins again with the 0-2 pitch. Gorman lines it up the middle. Charging is Brett Bateman, the center fielder, and he makes another feet-first sliding catch. Second out of the inning, and Brett Bateman continues to make that catch look routine. Two down with a runner at second for the most dangerous hitter in the International League, Joshua Baez. He leads the league with 28 home runs and 69 runs batted in, hitting .250 as well. He has cooled off here in July, however. And the right-handed batter gets a look at Wiggins. Power on power, the first pitch. Overhand breaking ball in for a strike, 0-1. A 1 from Wiggins, swing and a miss, a nasty slider in the dirt, and it's quickly 0-2 again. And Wiggins, to his credit, aside from the walk, Tusa Jacy has been working from in front and most often way in front in the count. And his stuff's so good, it's tough to live behind 0-2. Wiggins checks second, so Jacy leads, and now to the plate. Baez took a slider low and off the outside corner. That one bounced in the left-hand batter's box. One ball and two strikes. Wiggins fires. Baez a late swing. Fouled it off to the right side into the second deck. Nice ballpark here. AutoZone Park, my first visit. The iCubs' first visit since 2024. Wiggins pounding the zone. The 1-2 to Baez. Ripped on a line toward left, hooking toward the corner and foul. It hit the wall just left of the yellow painted line signifying fair foul. And that one was about as easy as it gets to see whether it landed fair foul. It hit the green wall about 6 inches to the left of the yellow paint. And Baez missing extra bases and an RBI by just that much. He squared up the cutter that time for Wiggins. Wiggins probably not going there again. Let's see what he does. 1-2 on the way. He did go back to the slider. That one downstairs, and Baez is able to lay off to even the count 2-2. Wiggins a deep breath, now the break even to Baez. Ripped in the air towards center. This got in on his hands a bit, and Brett Bateman is there. Moving to his right, he makes another catch and retires the final two batters of the inning. No runs, no hits, one man left for Memphis. Iowa off to a good start after the All-Star break. After one, they lead 2-0 on the iCubs Radio Network.
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28: Game day? Race day. Cause

Birds at AutoZone Park. And now it's 8-9-1 due up here in the second against Hunter Dobbins, who is hoping for a more efficient inning than his first. Threw 25 pitches in that first frame, walked two, allowed two hits, and gave up two runs. Now Ben Cowles in, right-handed hitting shortstop, and the first pitch from Dobbins bunted out in front of the plate, right in front of Bernal, the catcher, who bare hands and fires to first, an easy play, and there's one out. Now that's not a bad idea for Ben Cowles with a shift on and the third baseman playing back. If he gets it out in front of the plate a little bit, that one died on the dirt. Diamond right in front of the dish, and Bernal, a good catcher, made the play look easy. So one out on one pitch, and now it's the speedy number nine hitter, Hayden Cantrell. Cantrell, a switch hitter batting left, takes the first pitch inside and almost hit him from Dobbins, ball one. Cantrell, 200, a couple of home runs, seven RBI. Choked up just a bit on the bat for the 1-0 pitch. It's on the way, and a sweeper missed down and in. Two balls and no strikes on Cantrell. Dobbins coming back out of the windup. That's upstairs, ball three. And so far, Dobbins has not quite looked locked in. Missing the zone a little bit more than you would expect from this guy. 3-0 pitch, Cantrell taking all the way, and it's a strike. I mentioned Dobbins in the big leagues for five appearances, three starts this year. Deals the 3-1 pitch, and the iCubs nine hitter Cantrell takes a strike call on the outside corner. He was ready to head to first, and that one was firmly on the outside edge. So 3-2 with one out and nobody on, and Cantrell trying to slow the pace of Dobbins calls timeout. He's back in the left-hand box, 3-2 now. Served foul off to the left side and out of play. A 4.03 ERA in those five games for Dobbins in the big leagues. Another 3-2 to Cantrell, and Hayden fouled it back on the ground behind home plate. And Dobbins last pitching in the major leagues against Milwaukee on July 7th, so it's been a little while since he's been on the mound. Maybe a shorter outing today. Heavy workload early for him. 2-0 Iowa lead, the payoff pitch to Cantrell. A changeup, bounce softly up the first baseline. This is a tough play for Dobbins, who bare hands it, still got it to first in time. What a play by Hunter Dobbins to take away what I thought was a sure infield hit for Cantrell. Boy, a swinging bunt up the first base line. Dobbins barehanded and had to throw it behind the back of Cantrell back to fair territory as he faded into foul ground, and he made an accurate throw to Mendoza for out number two. That's a couple of really good defensive plays from Memphis. And there are two outs for Brett Bateman, who looks his strike one call. The leadoff hitter bounced to second to open the ballgame. Now, Dobbins barehanded was off balance through sidearm from foul territory to fair territory behind the runner. Bateman a swing and a miss. He's behind 0-2. Bateman stretching as he calls timeout, waiting for an 0-2 pitch. He climbs back in and taps home plate. Dobbins deals the 0-2. Shot just foul wide of third as he tried to go backside for extra bases. Just a little bit tardy on the 95-mile-an-hour fastball. And you had the bunt by Cowles, good play by Bernal, the catcher, and then a great play by Dobbins. Take away a hit from Cantrell. Boy, oh boy, was that a special play. Cantrell, the fastest base runner the iCubs have. Bateman right there with him, though. Trying to extend the inning. Here's the 0-2. And it's slowing off the outside corner. That was the splitter from Dobbins. One ball, two strikes. And good to watch baseball once again. Those four off days, they go by quickly, but feels like a long time since we've been at the ballpark. Dobbins deals. And Bateman took just a hair outside. And it's even now. Two balls, two strikes. Really good take that time by Bateman on a ball that just missed the outside corner.
He's worked it even.

0: Bateman. And that pitch coming home, and Bateman with a late swing fouled it off the catcher Bernal. And he'll live to see another. And Dobbins having to work a little bit. This has been a much quicker inning so far than the first. He's already thrown 40 pitches with two outs in the second. 2-0 I-Cubs. Two's across the board the pitch. In the dirt, a curveball laid off by Bateman, who checked his swing. That bounced just beyond home plate, and it's 3-2. Already a couple of walks tonight for Dobbins. He nods to Bernal, the catcher. Now the 3-2 pitch. And Bateman foul back another. A good at bat for Brett Bateman. And how many times have we said that this year? 9 pitches. As soon as the next one is released. Dobbins rocks and fires. And Bateman serves the ball in the air towards shallow left center. Coming on is Victor Scott into the gap. He runs it down. And the inning is over. A 1-2-3 inning for Dobbins with a great defensive play of his own. And after an inning and a half, Iowa contains still that 2-0 lead on the iCubs radio network.
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0: Iowa 2, Memphis nothing as we get the home half of the second underway. Jackson Wiggins with a strikeout and a couple of flyouts induced in the first as Cesar Prieto comes to the plate. The second baseman for the Redbirds stands in on the left side. And here comes Wiggins. First pitch ripped on a line to deep left center field, driving Brett Bateman back into the gap. He will run it down. Bateman with 3 consecutive putouts. And on one pitch, Wiggins has one out of the second. This ballpark, a vast complex, huge berm way up above the field in left. You have basically a standard outfield wall, and then in left center, it drops back beyond the Memphis bullpen, which is in the power alley, and that's where Bateman made that catch, kind of in the notch as the wall starts to drift back a little bit deeper. One out for Leo Bernal, the catcher. Another left-handed hitter, Wiggins fires. Bernal showing bunt, pulled back and looked at a strike. I think he was going to take that pitch all the way, and it's 0-1 as a result. Wiggins fires this one downstairs to Bernal, and it's even, 1-1. Wiggins filling up the zone here early in the ballgame, just the 1 walk in the first. 1-1 to Bernal, down and in for ball 2. Wiggins fires, ground ball hit towards second. Backhanded to his right by Triantos, and he fires over to first. for the second out of the inning. Jackson Wiggins, again, off to a really good start to this one. Aside from that one at bat in which he issued the walk, he has been very good. Getting ahead in the count, as I mentioned, and keeping hitters off balance as a result. Chase Davis now, the right fielder, his first triple-A at bat. Left-handed hitter takes a big curveball downstairs from Wiggins for ball one. Davis hit 231 with eight home runs in double-A Springfield. And been banged up of late and never returned to Springfield. He came right here after a rehab stint in the lower levels. He takes high, 2-0. Tapping the end of the bat on home plate is Davis, former first-round pick of the Cardinals. 2-0, swing and a miss, and Wiggins pumped it past him at 95. First-round pick in 2023 out of the University of Arizona, Chase Davis. He has fallen out of their top 30, though. This pitch is fouled straight back to the screen. He was right on it, and it's now 2-2. He was in the top 5. Then last year, he was in the top 10. This year, he is nowhere to be found. And still looking for some of the production from Davis, a big-time power hitter in college for the Wildcats. Wiggins looking for a 1-2-3 inning. The 2-2 pitch, breaking ball, just getting a piece was Davis. He'll stay alive with the count 2-2. Davis stepping out of the box with 1 foot. Now looks out of the big right-hander Wiggins. 6 feet, 6 inches tall out of Arkansas, and he'll step off the back of the mound as timeout is called. Again, Wiggins' injury issues are something that have more the Cubs fans than the Cubs kind of on the edge of their seats every time that he pitches. He missed a good chunk of time last year in AA and missed a couple of months this year here in AAA. A big-time arm talent. The velo has not really been there tonight. We've seen him up in 96. And that's been about it for Wiggins. 2-2 on the way. Swinging a miss. Strike three. Got Davis on the changeup. And strikeout number two for Jackson Wiggins, who works a 1-2-3 second inning. And with that, we head to the third. 2-0 Iowa after a pair on the iCubs Radio Network.
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0: Out of the order for the Iowa Cubs to start inning number three against Hunter Dobbins. It's a 2-0 lead for the iCubs. V.J. Murray will lead off. He worked a walk in the first. The first pitch to him here, a breaking ball and a big swing and a miss by V.J. It's 0-1. Murray has now reached in 27 straight, fourth longest active streak the International League is. The 0-1 to him is another curveball. He checks his swing and took a strike. 0-2. Dobbins nodding his head quickly to the catcher, Bernal. Home with the 0-2 pitch. Another curveball and another swing and a miss. And Murray quickly down on strikes to open the third. He went right after him with three breaking balls. Murray unable to put the ball in play. And there's one down as Dobbins has his second strikeout. Brings Moises Ballesteros to the plate. He doubled on a big bouncer past the second baseman, Prieto. His first time up. Left-handed hitter, first pitch. On the way and line toward third and over the head of Gorman. It's down the left field line, cut off in the corner by Baez, who will bobble it down there. The throw to second, though, in time, and Ballesteros is out. Moises looking for his second double of the game. Baez got it out of the corner quickly despite the initial fumble and threw a one-hopper to second right on Moises Ballesteros. And there are two outs with nobody on. So it's a two-for-two start to the day for Ballesteros, a double and a single, but this time he is out 7-4. And there are two outs with the bases clear for Owen Miller, who struck out in the first inning. Now that was vintage Moises Ballesteros, minus the part where he got thrown out at second. First pitch to Miller, clobbered foul in the air, drifting down the right field line and out of play. Just a first pitch, sharp single to left, on a line. Just a good play by Baez. Here it is, check swing by Miller. He did not go on a pitch in that almost caught him in the hands, 1-1. Dobbins again over to the far third base side of the rubber, deals the 1-1 pitch. Miller, a hard ground ball through the right side, a big hole there in the shift, and it's a base hit. And that would have been back-to-back. That was back-to-back singles. He would have had a couple of men on base here with one out for the guy who did the damage in the first, except for, again, that very good play by Joshua Baez. The defense has been very good for Memphis so far. Jonathan Long, the two RBI single in the first. Climbs in on the right side. And Dobbins, after a check at first, holds till three on the clock and comes home. And Long looks at a strike at the knees, and it's 0-1. 94-mile-an-hour fastball to get ahead from Dobbins. Along a sharp line drive into left with runners at second and third and two outs in the opening frame. Throw to first. Miller dives back in front of the tag from Mendoza. From the belt, Dobbins with a 1-1 pitch to Long. And Johnny checked his swing at a slider downstairs. Good take by Long, 2-1 the count. And everybody spends the All-Star break a little bit differently. The iCubs team flight from Des Moines yesterday had 10 guys on it. At least a handful of guys stuck around in Des Moines. Miller leaning towards second, stays put, and the 2-1 along is a sweeper in the dirt. Ball three. 2-0 Iowa, man on first, a pair out here in the third. And now a 3-1 count to Jonathan Long. Marty Peavy always heads up to a cabin in Upper Michigan for the break. 3-1 to Long. Johnny swinging away, hits a fly ball down the right field line. That'll trend foul and get out of play onto the berm in right. Now 2-2. I asked Marty if he was able to get away from baseball entirely, and he said the phone was going off quite frequently, but I did all right. Guys like that who've been around as long as he has don't necessarily want to get entirely away from baseball. Now the 3-2 to Long, runner will be on the move at first. There goes Miller, and the payoff pitch is lined foul off to the right side. Now Miller wasn't running on that pitch, and they checked with the home plate umpire, and I think he now told them, yeah, it should be 3-2, I believe. Maybe not. They're going to say 2-2. Pitch clock ticks under five. Dobbins fires, and that's down low to Long. No, it's called strike three. A delayed strike three call. Long is going to challenge, though. The iCubs are one for one on challenges today already. And they are not going to be two for two. That one did catch the bottom of the zone. Long strikes out looking. And the inning comes to an end. No runs on a couple of hits for the iCubs. They strand one, and after two and a half, they maintain a 2-0 lead in Memphis on the iCubs Radio Network.
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0: So far, so good for Jackson Wiggins. Right-hander for the iCubs has held Memphis off the board through two innings. He and the iCubs with a 2-0 lead as Ramon Mendoza, the eight hitter, first baseman, will lead off in this home half of the third inning. Mendoza hitting .294, six home runs and 34 runs batted in. It's a fairly deep lineup for Memphis, made only deeper with the addition of some of those longtime big leaguers who are hitting 1-3 tonight. Wiggins' first pitch of the inning, just off the outside corner at 95 miles per hour for ball one. A 1-0 pitch, check swing, and this one just a little bit up and away. He's behind Mendoza to 2-0. So far, Memphis has one base runner that came on a walk in the first. The 2-0 pitch, Mendoza swinging from his heels at a letter-high fastball, came up empty. I think he'd like that swing back right at the top rail of the zone. It was a strike, but you're not going to do much with that even if you do make contact. Now it's 2-1. Wiggins comes home out of the windup and misses low and outside. And he was frustrated with that pitch. His follow through, a high leg kick, kind of threw his arm up. Not happy with how uncompetitive, if you will, that pitch was. Behind 3-1, and here it is. Mendoza takes a breaking ball in the dirt. It's ball four. That's a leadoff walk for Memphis here in the third. Second walk issued by Wiggins, who again walked three in his first outing at the AAA level last week against St. Paul. Colton Ledbetter to the plate. The number nine hitter for Memphis is the DH in this one. 241 with seven homers and 30 runs batted in. A left-handed hitter looks out at Wiggins, who comes down and in and forces Ledbetter to step out of the way, ball one. There have been some hitters here for Memphis who have tailed off a bit in July. Ledbetter has done the opposite. He's hitting .367 this month. In the third, Miller, the rest of the infield to the pull side for the 1-0 pitch. Ledbetter checks his swing, and it's called a strike as Wiggins evens the count 1-1. Ledbetter, though, has struggled in this ballpark, the home ballpark for Memphis, hitting .154 here. well over 200 on the road. Now even on a ball and a strike, Wiggins on the way again. Swing and a miss right over the top of a changeup by Ledbetter that time. And Wiggins again ahead of the count. Now one ball, two strikes. Couple of strikeouts already for Jackson. One in each inning. Mendoza the leadoff man on for the 1-2 pitch. Ledbetter took it, and it's just off the outside corner. Ballesteros tapped his helmet wanting to challenge. The umpire didn't give it to him. And after Ballesteros asked for a challenge again, they didn't give it to him anyways, and that's a good thing. They would have been out of challenges. The umpire leaned back to call a strike, but he made the right call in the end. Now the 2-2. And Ledbetter strikes out swinging anyways. Wiggins got him with a changeup again. And that's the third punch out for Jackson. One away in the third for Victor Scott, the leadoff hitter. Yeah, it was an odd sequence because Ballesteros clearly tapped his helmet, thinking that should have been strike three after the umpire started to make his strike three call and then changed his mind halfway through. Here's Scott, the speedy left-handed hitter, swinging to the first pitch and lining it to left. Down on one hop in front of Jonathan Long for a base hit. The first hit of the game for Memphis. And the good news, if you're the Iowa Cubs, is that Victor Scott, the speed demon, is blocked by Mendoza in front of him. So that speed will only be unleashed should a ball be put in a gap here over somebody's head. But then, yeah, they said no to the challenge, which actually helped the I-Cubs, who would have been out of challenges if Ballesteros had been awarded the challenge. Instead, they have one left. So Jay-Z now walked his first time up. First pitch here bounced way in front of the plate as Wiggins spiked a slider in the dirt, and it was blocked by Ballesteros to save 90 feet of base path. From the belt, Wiggins, he fires off the outside corner, 2-0. And you're getting into the dangerous part of the lineup here with Gorman and Baez after this. Hitters count to Zajazy. And he looks at a strike, 96 on the outside edge from Wiggins. Get on the board, and it's 2-1. I mentioned the velo hasn't really been there for Wiggins. In his last outing for the I-Cubs, he maxed out at 98. And today, we haven't seen that yet. As Jay-Z takes down low, and now Wiggins behind the count, 3-1. But Wiggins' fastball today has reached 97.5. It's averaged 95 miles per hour, though. Now his 3-1 with two on base. So Jay-Z takes it way low and outside. Ball four. The bases are loaded for Memphis with just one out here in the third. And the dangerous bats of Gorman and Baez are coming to the plate. Wiggins' command continues to struggle here as this game has moved along. Two walks this inning. And Tony Cagoule, the pitching coach, will make his way to the mound. Nolan Gorman is the batter. He lined out to center field his first time up. The infield gathers around, and Memphis, whose offense has been limited to one hit so far, and the I-Cubs have led 2-0 since the first. Well, now that lead is certainly in jeopardy. Wiggins walked three his last time out and has walked three again today. Runners at every base. Mendoza, Scott, and Zajazy. Gorman the batter on the left side, the pitch. It's a changeup, but it's high and outside. He's behind 1-0. Wiggins stays out of the stretch. 1-0 pitch. Gorman swinging away. Popped it up foul over to the left side and out of play. Wiggins looking for a ground ball here. Big shift on for the infield, the 1-1. Big swing and a miss by Gorman. Over 95 on a fastball inside edge from Wiggins, who gets in front 1-2. A lot of ways to score a run here if you're Memphis. The most dangerous hitter in the league is also on deck for the 1-2 pitch. Inside off the plate with a fastball, and this time Gorman able to lay off. And now the pressure ratchets just a bit. No place to put Gorman, who has hit 3 home runs since being optioned to AAA. It's a 2-2 count here. Wiggins home. And he's outside with a changeup. It's full 3-2. Already 2 walks this inning. There is action to the bullpen with right-hander Zach Lee tossing. And another ball here will force in a run. It would also be the 3rd walk of the inning for Wiggins. It's a payoff pitch with the bases full. Wiggins to Gorman. A check swing tapper foul on the 3rd base side, and the at-bat continues. It was going to be ball 4. It was low, and he just got a piece. Sort of second-guessed that swing at the very end. Now the payoff pitch. Again, with the bases full. And it's up and out, ball 4. It's the 3rd walk of the inning. And Memphis is on the board on a bases loaded walk by Gorman. His 7th RBI. It's now 2-1. Zach Lee trying to get ready in the bullpen as quickly as he can. That 2-0 lead for the I-Cubs appears very tenuous right now with Joshua Baez coming to the plate. Again, this is the league leader in home runs and RBI, and a pitcher struggling to find the zone. Wiggins home. Baez swings and blasts it. High in the air, deep center field. Bateman is back, and it is gone. A grand slam off the batter's eye for Baez.

0: Home run number 29 and now 73 RBI for Joshua Baez, who hit a 473-foot missile to dead center field. After Wiggins had walked back-to-back hitters, he grooved a fastball at 96, and Baez did not miss. I'm going to leave Wiggins out there to face Prieto now. It is, however, 5-2 Memphis as this pitch catches the upper inside corner for strike one. Boy, did this outing unravel in a hurry for Jackson Wiggins. Enter the inning with a 2-0 lead. It went walk, strikeout, single, walk, walk, grand slam. Prieto flied to center his first time up. The 0-1 pitch, a breaking ball off the inside corner. It's even 1-1. Now Wiggins, and that's the issue, right? You struggle with your command. You try to get one over to get in front, and it gets hit a mile. 1-1, a wave and a miss by Prieto on a changeup. That one was out over the center part of the plate. But it worked, and it's now 1-2. Marty Peavy took a step out of the dugout and then did not make a change. This is probably the final batter, though. 1-2 pitch. Prieto takes it down low, and it's even 2-2. Zach Lee appears to be ready in the bullpen. The 2-2 on the way, and that's up and out, ball three. Wiggins at 62 pitches. And now a payoff pitch for number 63, and that's in the dirt, ball four. He walked four in the inning, and that's almost certainly going to be it for Wiggins, as Marty Peavy does step out of the dugout, and they will make a change. A 1-2-3 second is followed by a disaster of a third inning. Still just one out, five runs in, and a man on for Memphis. This is a Plumbers and Steam Fitters pitching change. 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The iCubs go to the pen. Zach Lee coming in. Five on the board already for Memphis. We'll be back with more in the bottom of the third next on the iCubs Radio Network.
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0: It is right-hander Zach Lee out of the iCubs bullpen today. Jackson Wiggins so good for two innings. The third inning forgettable as Leo Bernal, the catcher, steps in and takes down low from Lee, 1-0. The line for Wiggins not yet complete, but the numbers tarnished here in the third. Two and a third innings, five hits, five walks. As this ball grounded to second, should be two. Triatos flips to Cowles for one. On to first, it's a double play brought to you by Roto-Rooter Des Moines. And a nice job by Zach Lee, rolling up a 4-6-3 twin killing. Couple of pitches after taking over. I misspoke. For Wiggins, 2 1/3 innings, 5 runs on 2 hits, 5 walks, and 3 strikeouts. Memphis explodes with a grand slam from Baez, and after 3, they lead 5-2.
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0: The Iowa Cubs, who have been leading literally from the get-go in this one until that bottom of the third, now come to the plate in the fourth, trailing Memphis 5-2. Owen Ayers, who walked at his first at-bat, leads off and takes down low again from Dobbins, ball one. They shift him to the pull side. Here's a switch hitter. Looks at a strike this time on the splitter from Dobbins, and it's even 1-1. Number 8 prospect for the Cubs. Again, started the year at High A South Bend. Was so good there, he went to Double A Knoxville. So good there, he makes his way here. The pitch is pounded into the ground and foul on the first base side. And he finds himself behind in the count now, 1-2. Here's the number 8 prospect, according to MLB Pipeline, 25 years old. Went to Marshall, a 19th round pick. 1-2 pitch, and it's upstairs from Dobbins. Tried the slider, and that missed way up and out of the zone. Ayers started the year with 11 games in South Bend and 65 in Knoxville. Hit 372 in High A, 304 in Double A. The 2-2 pitch now popped up high in the sky, left side over toward third. Gorman in foul ground, reaches up and had room in front of the net. And Ayers pops out in his first official Triple A at bat. And there's one gone to the I-Cubs fourth. That brings James Triantos to the plate. He is tied with B.J. Murray for the most hits in the International League. B.J. without a hit so far today, so an opportunity here for Triantos to take the league lead.
9: Now
0: Triantos with a deep breath. He bounced out to second his first time up. This one on the way, and a wave and a miss over the curveball for strike one. Dobbins certainly looks like he has settled in. I'll talk a little bit about the iCubs' new-look roster after the break. After this pitch, 0-1 to Triantos. James takes outside. It's sweeper from Dobbins, and it's even now 1-1. Owen Ayers and Jace Beck are here. Up from Double-A Knoxville. Owen Ayers for the first time. Beck was up earlier this year. Now the 1-1 pitch, ripped on the ground toward third. A diving stop and then fumbled on the transfer by Nolan Gorman, and that'll be a base hit for Triantos. An infield single, his 103rd hit of the year, and he now leads the International League. Like, Gorman made a great diving stab to his right, and then on his knees, he was trying to grab the baseball by digging into the glove with his right hand, and he fumbled it back to the dirt and then had no chance to make a throw, so he held on to it wisely, and Triantos has a base hit with one out of the four. That brings Ben Cowles to the plate. Dobbins throws over to first, and Triantos back in with a head-first dive. The iCubs now with four hits, double what Memphis has, yet they trail 5-2 as Cowles looks at a strike, and that's what walks will do. Five of them from the starter Jackson Wiggins today, led to four runs on one swing by Joshua Baez. The 0-1 to Cowles, a sweeper to the lower inside part of the plate, couldn't quite get there, however, and it's even 1-1. A look over at first, Triantos a decent lead, and the 1-1 pitch is tapped foul. Cowles way out in front of the sweeper, which Dobbins is going to more and more here as the outing moves along, and it gets him in front 1-2. Also, Jake Woodford, the veteran pitcher who had pitched for Milwaukee this year and in the big leagues with the Cubs, was outrighted here to AAA. He is likely to be added to the roster in the coming days whenever he is due to pitch. Two-strike pitch to Cowles. And Ben laid on a fastball, popped it up behind home plate. That'll rattle around and bounce around the lower-level seats. Off the roster, three veterans, as well as Eric Yang, who shortly after the final game before the break was released by the Cubs. 1-2 pitch in the dirt to Cowles. He laid off the big breaking curveball. And it's 2-2. It's 5-2 Memphis, a runner at first here in the top of the fourth for Iowa, and one out. Aaron Bummer, Liam Hendricks, and Christian Bethencourt all opting out of their minor league deals with the Cubs. They could come back. 2-2. Runner goes, swinging a foul back by Cowles. And Triantos will head back to first. And James, a guy that has been very aggressive on the bases this year. 18 stolen bases. He's been caught five times. We're all behind the plate as a big arm. We saw that earlier on the bunt attempt by the current hitter, Cowles. Good battle here between Dobbins and Cowles. Cantrell on deck. And the 2-2. Check swing of the ball down and in. And it's full 3-2. Cowles with a good take on a splitter from Dobbins, and now 3-2 with one out. I would imagine Triantos will certainly want to run here. It's a payoff pitch. Check swing on a ball to the backstop. They appeal to first, and he did not go. So it's ball four, and there are two on with one out for the ninth hitter, Cantrell. It's another fitting in business base on balls for the Iowa Cubs. Infidium provides powerful customer-focused communication solutions to businesses of all sizes. 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Cantrell bouncing back to the pitchers. First time up, takes the curveball from Dobbins down and in for ball one. Top of the order next. And now quickly the pitching coach will head out there and have a conversation. I think they saw something they didn't love there. So Darwin Marrero makes his way out of the dugout on a sprint and gathers part of the infield around for this conversation.

0: Runners lead back in the dugout is Marrero, the pitching coach. Dobbins ready, and the 1-0. Cantrell took it in the dirt. A curveball low, two balls and no strikes. And Dobbins nearing 75 pitches. There is action in the bullpen for Memphis. Dobbins 2-0 to Cantrell. Swing and a ball lined softly foul just wide of first. Past the lunging attempt across his body by Ramon Mendoza, the first baseman. If that gets past him and somehow catches a piece of the chalk, it likely scores two, and Cantrell may have ended up at third. Instead, 2-1. Dobbins behind the count to the nine hitter. A long pause, and then steps off the back of the rubber. And sometimes a pitcher will do that just to catch a break. Let the clock run down to two or three, then step off. You get 15 more seconds to catch your breath. Here's a 2-2 pitch fouled off on a swing by Cantrell at a 94-mile-an-hour fastball. Good speed on the bases, good speed of the plate, and good speed on deck in Brett Bateman. 2-2 pitch. In the dirt, Cantrell able to spin on a curveball, and it's full 3-2. Dobbins, like Wiggins, has struggled with his command today, but just not all in one inning. He has walked three already. Let's see if the runners go here. If Cowles feels like he has a good jump. They do not. 3-2 pitch outside to Cantrell. Ball four. Dobbins missed with a curveball again. Another Fidium base on balls, and they are full of Iowa Cubs for the top of the order with just one out. Back-to-back walks by Dobbins. And Brett Bateman will come to the plate. The leadoff hitter 0 for 2. And right now it appears they're going to stick with him. Bateman has grounded a second and fly to center. The iCubs trail by three, but a big chance to get right back in the game right now. First pitch to Bateman. He's swinging away and lofts a fly ball foul toward left. And it's up out of play for strike one. Well, Dobbins able to get out in front. He rocks out of the windup in the 0-1. It's a backdoor bender that misses off the outside corner, and it's even now, 1-1. Dobbins choosing to go out of the windup. The 1-1 pitch, Bateman serves it foul over to the left side and into the seats. 1-2, and Bateman always seems to work his way back into an at-bat. He's behind 0-2 or 1-2. He gets a hit or at least gets it full. B.J. Murray, who leads the International League in batting average on deck. High Cubs with a big chance here as Dobbins fires a 1-2 pitch. Up and in. He reached back for a little bit extra, and Bateman able to take out of the hand 2-2. Great speed at every base. 2-2 pitch. Bateman on a line into left field, a base hit. Triantos will score. Cowles waved behind him. Baez is thrown to the plate, not in time on a Superman slide from Cowles. The iCubs are back within one as Brett Bateman lines a 2-RBI single into left field. It's a 5-4 game, still two on and one out, and the heart of the order is now coming up for Iowa. And that will be all for the starting pitcher, Hunter Dobbins, who dominated the Iowa Cubs back in Des Moines a few weeks ago. Tonight, command was not his friend, and the iCubs with a couple of big two-run singles, one from Owen Miller and one from Brett Bateman, have pulled within one. Still two on with one out. B.J. Murray will bat against the new pitcher out of the Memphis bullpen. When we come back, it's a Plumbers and Steamfitters pitching change on the Iowa Cubs Radio Network. 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
0: The Iowa Cubs out a two RBI single from Brett Bateman right back in the ballgame tonight in Memphis. They led 2-0 entering the bottom of the third, trailed 5-2 after that happened and came to an end. And now within 5-4 with two on and one out for B.J. Murray and Moises Ballesteros in the middle of the order. Hansel Rincon will be the new pitcher. Right-hander for Memphis out of Lolanos in the Dominican Republic, 23 years of age. B.J. Murray, the switch hitter, batting left-handed, will climb into the box. And the first pitch from Rincon finds the outside corner, backdoor slider for strike one. Murray reached base with a walk in the first inning and then struck out on three pitches in the third. Still good speed on the bases. The 0-1 pitch, and B.J. takes the slider down and in this time, and it's 1-1. Rincon is 3-5 with a 4.11 ERA in 26 games. 50 and a third innings, 58 strikeouts. Check of second and the 1-1 pitch. Off the outside edge, ball two. Both teams have struggled with command at times from their starting pitcher. It hurt Wiggins in the third. It hurt Dobbins here in the fourth. A 5-4 Memphis advantage for now. 2-1 to B.J. on the way from Rincon, and it catches the inside corner at 94 miles per hour to get him even 2-2. Ballesteros 2-for-2 tonight. He's on deck. A base hit should tie the game with Cantrell at second. A ball in the gap should give the I-Cubs the lead. It's even, and the 2-2 to Murray. Strike three called. A fastball on the lower outside corner, and B.J. down on strikes for the second straight at bat. And a big punch out for Rincon. Dobbins 3 1/3 innings today. We know that. Gives up five hits. He is still responsible for the two base runners, but he has walked four and struck out three. Rincon, a couple of looks back at the runner, and the pitch to Ballesteros. Low and outside with a changeup, ball one. Now, it looks like they have ruled an error somewhere here on Memphis' side. I didn't see that live. Try to find where it came in. 1-0 pitch is in the dirt to Ballesteros. Two balls and no strikes. The I-Cubs right now, it's saying, have two unearned runs off of the right-hander Dobbins. I'm guessing they changed Ballesteros' double to an error. Waits for the 2-0 pitch, and Moises had to kick his back foot out of the way. It's 3-0. Yeah, that's what they did. They initially scored a double, went back and changed it to an E4 on Prieto. And that took a couple of earned runs off the tab of Dobbins. A dangerous spot here for Hansel Rincon. 3-0 to Ballesteros with two on base. Moises had the green light and chased ball four in the dirt. Oh, he'd love to have that swing back. A slider 3-0. Rincon bounced it on home plate, and Ballesteros right away put his hands on his head, saying, "I can't believe that one." Still 3-1. Rincon trying to come all the way back. Here's the pitch. Ballesteros swinging again, fouled it into the dugout, and the count is full. And now the runners, already blessed with very good speed, will get a head start on the bases. Now the 3-2 pitch to Ballesteros, who again swung at a slider there with three balls that would have been ball four. So Rincon has not thrown a strike in this at bat, yet it's 3-2. The runners take off in the payoff pitch, high and tight, ball four, and Ballesteros in the end is able to draw the walk. Again, brought to you by Fitting and Business. That's the fifth walk today for Memphis pitching, and the bases are loaded for the Iowa Cubs once again. This time with two outs for Owen Miller, who is 1-for-2 with a base knock. And Dobbins so far on the tab, 4 runs, 2 earned. Miller trying to change that. Rincon fires. Miller looks at a slider for a strike, and it's 0-1. And if you consider that Ballesteros swung at two balls, that was the first pitch in the last seven that was actually over the strike zone, and it gets him on top of Miller. Rincon deals again, and Miller takes a fastball down and in, mishandled by Bernal. It rolls slowly up the first baseline. And then a pump fake from the catcher toward third, but Gorman was not covering. Ball and a strike, runners on every base for the I-Cubs. It's on the way from Rincon, swing and a miss by Miller, who chased a slider in the dirt, and he is now behind 1-2, and that slider has been big so far for Rincon.

0: Rincon deals. Miller taps it on the ground, foul wide of third. Hayden Cantrell coming home from third, reached out, bluffing like he was going to try and grab it out of the air. Both teams into the bullpen early in the first game after the All-Star break. The good news is that you are all well-rested and you have an off day after three games. Quick weekend series. 1-2 to Miller. Line toward left. It's down for a base hit. This is going to give the Iowa Cubs the lead as Owen Miller comes through as he has done so often this year with a two RBI single to left with two outs in the fourth. Iowa right back in front 6-5. It just doesn't matter with Owen Miller if he gets behind in the count. He comes through in the clutch more often than not. And that one puts Iowa back in front. So they blew a 2-0 lead and then fell behind by three and have scored four in the very next half inning to move in front 6-5. Still two on as Jonathan Long swings at the first pitch and fouls it straight back into the air onto the roof behind home plate. Miller now with 44 runs batted in. And there are still two on with two outs. Rincon deals, and he missed off the outside corner, maybe a little bit low as well to Jonathan Long. Ballesteros at second, Miller at first. This is the ninth batter of the inning. It does close the book on the starter, Dobbins. 1-1 to Johnny Long, who had a two RBI single in the first. He swings and taps a slider foul behind home plate on the ground, and the count is 1-2. So Dobbins, 6 runs, 4 earned over 3 1/3 innings. It is first game back in AAA in the month of July. Again, Rincon gets ahead 1-2. He couldn't finish off Miller. Can he put away Long? About to find out. Here he comes. Swing and a miss. Yes, he did. A changeup buried down and in. Long strikes out for the second time, and the inning is over. But the I-Cubs explode for 4 runs on 3 hits and 3 walks. They leave a couple on base, but they now lead 6-5 in a wild Friday night game here in Memphis on the I-Cubs Radio Network.
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0: Well, Zach Lee took over on the mound and was able to strand a runner by inducing a 4-6-3 double play to end the bottom of the third. That 5-run inning for Memphis. Now he is poised, if things go the right way tonight, to become the winning pitcher as the offense has retaken a 6-5 lead. And he gets the bottom third of the order in the fourth. Chase Davis will lead off. Lee fires at a first pitch fastball at 93. He is called strike one. Davis struck out in his first AAA at bat in the second. Lee always out of the stretch, home with the 0-1, and that's a slider for a strike.

0: He's on top 0-2. Lee, big strikeout numbers this year, and he has been very good since returning from a stint in Arizona. 21 games, 3-2 with a 6.89 ERA. Again, that number is very dependent on a couple of really bad outings. Here's the 0-2. He shot the outside corner with a fastball and missed for ball one. In 32 and two-thirds innings, 41 strikeouts for Lee, but also 23 walks. And those couple of outings where he just couldn't find the zone, again, really hampered those numbers, which were very good for much of the year. 1-2 to Davis, curveball on the back door, and that missed, and it's now 2-2. With the count even, Lee has the sign from Ballesteros. Here he comes. Ground ball foul wide of third. Davis very late on the fastball from Lee at 95 miles per hour. And it's two balls and two strikes still on Davis, who will be followed by Mendoza and then Ledbetter. Lee looking at the new baseball as he spins it in the fingers of his right hand. 6-5 Iowa, bottom of the fourth, the 2-2 from Lee. Backdoor curveball struck him out looking. Davis unable to pull the trigger. And Lee with a punch out, his first of the game. And there's one down in the Memphis fourth. Just grazed the outside corner, I think. It was not a strike until the moment it crossed the plate. That's a tough pitch to swing at. And now Ramon Mendoza, who walked his first time up, will step in with one gone. And Lee back to it. Out of the stretch, the kick and the pitch. Sky to center, not all that deep. Brett Bateman camped underneath it. He turns and makes an over-the-shoulder grab on the first pitch to Mendoza. And there are two outs in this fourth inning for Colton Ledbetter, the ninth hitter, who struck out swinging back in the third. And the final inning work by Jackson Wiggins, the starter. Miller in at the lip of the grass over at third. And Lee fires with two outs to Ledbetter. And it's downstairs, ball one. Light shining brightly in downtown Memphis. For the 1-0 pitch from Lee, it's a fastball. Climbing the ladder high, ball two. Cowles, the shortstop, shifted up the middle behind second base. Triantos over toward B.J. Murray at first. Hitters count 2-0 to Ledbetter. And he looks at a strike on the back door with a curveball. That's the pitch for Lee that gets so much mileage. From chest high, a deep breath, Ledbetter waits, and Lee fires at a curveball miss down and away, and it's 3-1. And five walks for Jackson Wiggins, the iCubs starter. Also five walks for Memphis pitching today, four from their starter, Hunter Dobbins. 3-1 from Lee is fought off foul by Ledbetter, a late swing, and a pop-up into the seats behind the third base dugout that houses Memphis. On the iCubs roster, with those roster moves I mentioned earlier, certainly the average age went down with 37-year-old Hendricks, the 34-year-old Bethancourt, and Aaron Bummer also over 30, all opting out of their contracts. Again, they could be back, although it feels unlikely. Payoff pitch to Ledbetter. Swing and a miss, strike three. Zach Lee strikes out a pair. He has retired all four batters he has faced, and it's a 1-2-3 fourth inning for the reliever. We go to the fifth, game one here in Memphis. Iowa leads 6-5 on the iCubs Radio Network.
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0: The iCubs sent all nine of their hitters in the lineup today to the plate in a four-run top of the fourth. They are back here at the plate in inning number five. Owen Ayers will lead off again, and the first pitch to the switch hitter is upstairs from Hotzell Rincon for ball one. Big windup from the right-hander, and he deals in an opposite field ground ball headed deep into the hole at short. So Jay-Z a diving stop, but it won't matter as Owen Ayers has his first triple-A hit, an infield single to the left side of the infield. He didn't hit it hard at all, but it works for his first triple-A hit. He got jammed by Rincon, but a ground ball against the shift that Jay-Z grabbed and could not get out of his glove. Even if he had, I don't think it would have mattered. That ball was into shallow left field. So leadoff man on for James Triantos, and back into the stretch goes Rincon. Triantos one for two with an infield hit. And the right-handed batter swings and lines the ball softly towards shallow right field. It's down over the head of Prieto at second. And into the right field grass, back-to-back hits, both with soft contact by the iCubs to start this fifth inning. So with two on and nobody out, Ben Cowles comes to the plate, and now you have a couple of different ways you can play this. Certainly the bunt is what Memphis expects. Cowles does square and pushes it out in front of the plate. A good bunt. Barehanded by Bernal. He goes to third, and it's in time. They got the lead runner Ayers for the first out of the inning. Another very good defensive play by Memphis, and it's a 2-5 putout. Cowles killed it in front of the plate, but like when he tried to bunt for a hit in the second inning, he left it too close to the catcher, and Bernal is able to barehand it with momentum, and with that big arm fires to third and gets the lead runner by half a step. It's a dangerous play, but a good one. And with two on, it's Hayden Cantrell, 0 for 1 with a walk, and the switch hitter looks at a changeup bottom of the zone for strike one. That's the second time Cowles has put it down, but not far enough away from home plate. The 0-1 pitch to Cantrell, tapped high in the air on the ground behind the plate. It bounced up on one hop high over the head of the catcher. Nobody could find it for a moment. It's toward the backstop. And Cantrell quickly behind 0-2. The iCubs trying to capitalize on their current momentum and add a little bit to the lead here. Gorman in at third still with two strikes, the 0-2 to Cantrell. Now Gorman backs up. Rincon delivers, and it's up high. Hayden able to lay off. Rincon home after a look at second. He tried the backdoor fastball, and it missed outside. So Cantrell has worked it back to even at 2-2. And the I-Cubs trying to sacrifice bunt, hoping to get runners into scoring position for this at-bat. 2-2 to Cantrell. It curls off the inside corner. Slider missed, and it's full 3-2. Cantrell trying to get a couple into scoring position himself. Runners at first and second, one down. The payoff pitch to the nine-hitter Cantrell. It's in the dirt. He laid off a slider, buried low, ball four. And Rincon issues a walk, his second and the sixth of the game for Memphis pitching. Second time Cantrell has drawn a walk, and the bases are loaded for Brett Bateman once more. Well, the bases loaded in the fourth inning. Bateman lined a two RBI single that brought the I-Cubs within one. Now a visit from Darwin Marrero, the pitching coach, once again for Memphis, trying to chat to Hansel Rincon as a different right-hander warms in the bullpen. The infield who had gathered around the mound for that conversation all departed, and then Darwin Marrero stayed around for one more word of motivation for his pitcher, Rincon. Now Brett Bateman with the chance to add to this one-run lead. Bases full, one out. Again, that two RBI single to left back in the fourth. Here comes Rincon out of the stretch. Ground ball softly hit to first. Glove by Mendoza. He fires to the plate, and they get the lead runner. It's a force out of Triantos. Bateman unable to drive in a run. And now it's up to B.J. Murray. That was a good play by Mendoza. Calmly threw on target to the plate, a 3-2 put out. And now it's Cowles at third, Cantrell at second, and Bateman at first. B.J. Murray 0-2 with a couple of strikeouts. Rincon is home out of the stretch. Timeout called, and it's a pitch clock violation. The umpire threw his hands up right as Rincon lifted his leg. He halted mid-delivery. And it's 1-0 without a pitch being thrown. And for a guy who at times struggles to throw strikes, that's not ideal. The 1-0 in the dirt again, ball two. And now Rincon has to find it. Or else. But forcing a run if not. The pitch. In the dirt, 3-0. And now B.J. Murray can stand here for at least a couple of pitches and make Rincon come to him, or else another run will score. B.J., his swing has been a little bit off today. Back-to-back strikeouts after a walk in the first. He's reached base in 27 straight. Almost guarantee he'll take this pitch. Runners on every base. Here comes the 3-0. And it's right down the middle. B.J. content to leave the bat on his shoulder. But still, Rincon has to come to him a couple of times. 3-1 pitch. He threw a strike. Murray lines it toward the left field corner, dropping quickly, and it's down but foul. A foot wide of the chalk. And Rincon has come back to fill it up. If that gets down, it clears the bases. And the I-Cubs suddenly have a four-run lead. Instead, it's 3-2 with the bases loaded. Everybody will be on the move with the pitch. This will be a good spot for BJ to come through with another patented base hit. Runners go, the payoff pitch. Murray took it up high with a check swing. He missed with a fastball. It's ball four, and that forces in a run. Seventh walk for Memphis. Murray draws his second of the game. He now has 52 runs batted in, and Iowa leads 7-5. And that is going to be all for Hansel Rincon. He will depart with the bases loaded And two outs before Moises Ballesteros can bat. Ben Johnson, the manager for Memphis, headed to the mound to make a change. The I-Cubs with another two-out run, their fifth of the ballgame. And they lead 7-5 in Memphis on the I-Cubs radio network.
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0: Third pitcher of the game comes on for Memphis. It's right-hander Ryan Fernandez who takes over in a tough spot. Albeit with two outs, the bases are loaded in lieu of Hansel Rincon. The mustachioed Fernandez will go to work against Moises Ballesteros, who has not been retired tonight. Reached on an error that was initially scored a double in the first, then singled in the third, was thrown out trying to turn that into a double, and walked in the fourth inning. A look at Fernandez from a statistical standpoint, 2-1 with a 4.71 ERA in 19 games. In 21 innings, 21 strikeouts. He has only walked six, which you like at a bases-loaded spot. And opponents hitting 238 against him. Moises Ballesteros always dangerous on that first pitch, especially with the bases full. A new pitcher into the game. He may try and jump on him here. 7-5 Iowa. Run across this inning. Here comes Fernandez out of the stretch. Swing and a miss on a high cutter from Fernandez. It's 0-1. Fernandez last pitched on July 12th at Gwinnett. He allowed three runs in an inning and a third in that game. In his only two outings in that series, he allowed multiple runs in each. A deep breath in the 0-1. Way upstairs, that's to the backstop, bouncing back to Bernal, who tried to barehand into the air, and it bounced off of his hand and allows Cantrell to dive in headfirst safely on the wild pitch. Well, it hit the bottom of the taut netting, bounced straight back to the catcher, and there Bernal tried to barehand it to make the throw to Fernandez quicker, and it hit off of his right hand and popped to the ground. Then he tried to throw it to Fernandez, and the ball bounced away momentarily, but right back to Bernal. That was a wild sequence, but the I-Cubs do score a run and take an 8-5 lead. And the 1-1 to Ballesteros on the outside edge. Ballesteros quickly to his helmet, and he will challenge. He lost one behind the plate. And now he loses one at the plate, and the count is 1-2. So the I-Cubs are finished as it comes to challenges tonight. They have a three-run lead, and Ballesteros can add to it right here, and that would make those challenges a little bit less important to have. You got Bateman at third, Murray at second. And a 1-2 count as Fernandez fires. Ballesteros in the air toward left. Routine for Joshua Baez, the left fielder. He hauls it in, and the inning comes to an end. But the I-Cubs add a pair to their lead. They now are on top 8-5 here in Memphis. They've scored six runs over the last two innings on the I-Cubs radio network.
31: Can you think of anything that costs the same today as it did 10 years ago? There isn't much. 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

0: Jaden Murray takes over out of the Iowa Cubs bullpen. Another Plumbers in. Steve Fitter's pitching change with a three-run lead in the fifth. It'll be the top of the order facing Jaden Murray. Victor Scott, Thomas Ujazi, and Nolan Gorman. Victor Scott singled to left in his last at bat. The left-handed hitter, as Murray slings a fastball toward the plate, it's called strike one at 94 miles per hour. Jaden Murray has been a revelation for the Iowa Cubs. He has not allowed a run in seven innings. Delivers, and this breaking ball hooked foul off the top of the tarp down the right field line, about halfway toward the foul pole, and it's 0-2. Well, Murray has been very good in AAA this year, whether with Sugarland in the Astros organization or here in Iowa, but seven scoreless with the I-Cubs stands out. Eight strikeouts and only three hits allowed. And not a bad guy to go to for the top of the order with a three-run lead in the middle innings. He can give you a couple of innings here if you want. And his two-strike pitch to Scott is grounded to third, backing up on it Miller. He'll get rid of it quickly, and Scott, with that blazing speed, is thrown out, but still showcased that mad dash toward first. If you throw in his 14 appearances in Sugarland, overall 18 AAA outings this year and a 0.81 ERA. Two runs allowed by Murray in 22 in the third innings. Here is Thomas Ujazi, a walk in each at bat as he takes low, ball one. Scored a run in that big five-run third inning. Memphis put together against Jackson Wiggins. Now it's a 1-0 for Murray. And that's rolled foul down the third baseline. Field more or less straight up as the 1-1 is a JC is home, and that's an outside corner strike. Murray kicks the leg and slings one line to third right at Owen Miller, who snaps it down about chest high off to his right for the second out of the inning. That was hard contact from Sajacy. And right at Owen Miller, an atom ball to the third baseman. And now Nolan Gorman, who worked a bases loaded walk in the third. That was the first run scored by the Memphis Redbirds. Gorman swings and fouls back a 96-mile-an-hour heater for Murray for strike one. Take a look at the Mercy One out-of-town scoreboard this inning and likely next. We'll start in the International League, where one game was postponed because of the air quality caused by the wildfires. That was in Toledo. Murray's 0-1. He's off the inside edge. A changeup missing to Gorman, and it's 1-1. That was Toledo hosting Gwinnett. They'll play two tomorrow. Scranton Wilkes-Barre beat Worcester 7-6 as Murray comes back quickly, and Gorman fouls it toward the dugout, stabbed by the bat boy over there next to bench coach Nick Lavella. Rochester beats up Jacksonville 7-2. Durham continues to roll here in the second half, an 8-2 win over Charlotte. Buffalo beats Syracuse 7-5. Murray with two outs and nobody on, home with a 1-2 out of the windup. Gorman strikes out swinging, 95 right past him from Jaden Murray. Eight scoreless innings with the Iowa Cubs for Murray. We're at the halfway point of this one, actually just past now. The I-Cubs own a three-run lead, 8-5 tonight here at AutoZone Park in Memphis on the I-Cubs Radio Network.
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0: High comes back at the plate as we make our way to inning number six. They have an 8-5 lead here in Memphis. It'll be Owen Miller, Jonathan Long, and Owen Ayers coming to the plate. Owen Miller, another big night. Two hits, two RBI. His two RBI single in the fourth with the I-Cubs back on top. Ryan Fernandez still in the game, delivers strike one. Here comes Fernandez, and he buries one in the dirt to Miller. The 1-1 is swung at, and Miller may have broken his bat. He sounded like he got the slider down on the end, and he's looking at it and going to stick with it. Top of the fourth, Columbus had a 1-0 lead over Indianapolis when rain hit. That game was suspended. They'll have to finish that and play another tomorrow. Three other games still active right now. Now the home plate umpire marching out toward the mound to talk to Fernandez. He saw something he didn't like there. I think likely as far as Fernandez going to his mouth on the mound. And Fernandez having an extended conversation now with Raul Moreno. And they share a smile at the end of that conversation. Bottom of the eighth, Norfolk a 3-2 lead at Nashville. Also in the eighth, Omaha on top of Lehigh Valley, 2-1. And in the sixth, St. Paul shutting out Louisville 3-0. A ball, two strikes to Miller. Fernandez, after that classroom setting, comes home and misses down and in, and it's 2-2. The DSL teams both lost today. The blue team for the Cubs walked off by Arizona's black team 3-2 in 10 innings. They're now 18-14 on the year. Fernandez home. 2-2 is a sawed-off ground ball to third. Nolan Gorman fields it on the run, fires to first in time to get Miller. A nice play for the first out in the sixth. Iowa leads 8-5. Just two hits for the DSL Cubs in that game. Three scoreless one-hit innings from the starting pitcher, Jose Cerva. Meanwhile, the red team in a much higher scoring game, they lost to the Red Sox Blue 15-13. They are now 18-15 on the year. First pitch to Jonathan Long, low and outside from Fernandez, ball one. Three RBI in that game. Also a couple of walks for the DSL Cubs from Albert Moreno. Swing and a miss by Long, and it's 1-1. Not much to talk about from a pitching perspective there for the DSL Cubs today. The ACL Cubs underway, bottom of the fourth. They have a 5-0 lead over the ACL Reds. They're in the final week of their season. Long waggles the bat and the 1-1 pitch. It's in the dirt, skipping away from the catcher, Bernal. Two balls and a strike with one out and nobody on in the Iowa half of inning number six. And 8-5 lead for the I-Cubs. For the Arizona Complex League Cubs, a leadoff hitter, 2-for-3. That's Yuri Ramirez. 2-1 along, popped up high in the air behind home plate. That'll make its way into the seats. Two RBI for the right fielder, Robin Ortiz, for the ACL Cubs. Starting pitcher, Julio Valdez, threw three scoreless innings. The ACL Cubs, again, their season ends next week. 2-2 to Long. It's low and outside, ball three. Another three-ball count for a Memphis pitcher. Between Dobbins and Rincon, they've walked seven today. Rincon allowed two runs on three hits and three walks in an inning and a third. And now Fernandez, who has retired the only two batters he has faced with a full count to Jonathan Long, who has two RBI already in the game, otherwise has struck out twice. Now the payoff pitch, it's high. He laid off a slider out of the zone, ball four. And another base on balls, the eighth of the game for Memphis pitching. And a man on with one out for Owen Ayers, who had his first AAA hit his last time up. It's kind of odd. They changed the Arizona Complex League schedule last year where they start much earlier, which is great because you can see guys putting up actual visible numbers prior to single A. Fernandez home, and a bouncing ball hit towards short again. Backhanded by Sajacy, and again, he will not have a play. Owen Ayers with another infield single to the exact same spot. And there are two on with one out. Bringing James Triantos to the plate, who has two hits. Triantos with 104 hits to lead the league. But the downside of starting the ACL schedule earlier and not extending the actual season is that no longer do draft picks get to play in the ACL, maybe a game or two. Fernandez to Triantos. James fouled it down off of his back foot, and it's 0-1. You get those guys who used to play a month before heading up to single A. The 0-1 pitch is strike on Triantos. Now that's not really an option. Guys get down there, they start working out, and the actual ACL season, which has stats, is over. So they play some bridge games until instructs, but there aren't any stats available. You don't look at a box score from those games. A lot like minor league spring training games in that regard. They happen, but nobody really knows what happened. 0-2 on Triantos. He swings, hits a comebacker to Fernandez, who spins, goes to second for one, quickly on to first. It's a double play. Nicely done by Fernandez and the second baseman Prieto to end the inning. It goes 1-4-3. Triantos doubled up as the I-Cubs strand one. No runs on a hit. That one man left on base. We head to the bottom of the sixth. After 5.5, Iowa leads 8-5 on the I-Cubs radio network.
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0: Jaden Murray worked a 1-2-3 fifth inning. He's back out for the sixth for the Iowa Cubs, who lead game one here in Memphis by an 8-5 margin. Joshua Baez leads off and looks at a strike on the upper inside corner. Murray started him with a sidearm sweeper. Baez hit a grand slam in the third, his 29th home run of the year. The 0-1 for Murray is blasted down the right field line. Murray beat him with a fastball that got in on the hands of Baez, and it's foul into the seats, 0-2. This guy having a monster year. He had a game with four home runs earlier this season. That will work, to say the least. But behind Murray, 0-2. And Ballesteros dials in on the pitch com, the pitch selection, and the 0-2 for Murray sweeps down and outside, ball one. Baez with those 29 home runs. looks out at Murray, the 1-2. And another slider foul back. As far as minor league baseball is concerned, Murray right there at the top of the list. Not Murray, pardon me, Baez in terms of long balls. 29, that's a big number. We've got almost half the season to go. Another 1-2 pitch. Upstairs with a heater at 94, it's 2-2. He is now tied with Andrew Fisher in the Brewers organization, as well as Manuel Pena, who is with the Diamondbacks, with 29 home runs. Even 2-2, here comes Murray out of the windup. And a slider punched foul again. He's been pretty consistent with that pitch. Just going after him with the slider here with two strikes, but they have been fouled off regularly by Baez. Murray from the belt. Not giving in so far. Now the 2-2 to Baez. It's tapped over the mound towards second base. Triantos charges from second base, throws quickly to first, and got Baez by half a step for out number one. It was a bang-bang play at first. Fans here in Memphis did not like the call. I think it was a good one by Trevor Daniger. And there's one out in the Memphis sixth. Took a big hop over the mound, and Murray was just able to look up at it. Here's a replay, and I think he was out by a fraction. Cesar Prieto with one out, left-handed hitter, shows bunt and drags it foul. He bunted it off the top of his bat toward the backstop. It was one of those calls at first where if there was replay review, like in the big leagues, I think the call would have stood. It was basically simultaneous. The call out on the field, 0-1 for Murray. Backdoor slider, and it didn't quite get back to the edge, so it's even a ball and a strike. Just to finish up our scoreboard now, Memphis here trailing the I-Cubs. The other full-season teams, Kannapolis beat Myrtle Beach 9-1 today. As Murray gets another ground ball, but this one will find its way up the middle, just right at second base, and beat the shift as Prieto has a one-out base hit, and Memphis with a man on here with one out for Leo Bernal, the catcher. There's four hits today for Myrtle Beach, one each from the top four hitters in their lineup. The only pitcher who put a zero on the board was Jordan Henriquez. High A South Bend also lost to a Cardinals affiliate, 9-3 at home to Peoria. They also had only four hits in the game. Murray out of the stretch to Bernal, and a fastball runs up and in and across the letters of Bernal for ball one. Murray hands together, deals, and a big swing and a miss by Bernal over the top of the sweeper, buried below the zone. So it's 1-1. Double-A Knoxville lost 5-1 to Montgomery tonight. They had only three hits, so the I-Cubs here have nine. That's more than the other affiliates nearly combined. Shortly to first, the 1-1 pitch slashed foul toward left. Late on the fastball was Bernal. Now the other full-season affiliates had a combined 11 hits. The I-Cubs have 9 through 6 innings. Murray looking for another punch-out with a 1-2 pitch. Check swing. Did he get it on appeal? No, he did not. It was just outside, now 2-2. And Murray with a pretty good workload tonight at 25 pitches. Spins the ball on his right hand behind his back, looks at first, and steps off the back of the mound. Murray holding the runner at first. Prieto not a big threat over there. He stayed put so far. He does again. And a 2-2 pitch. Swing and a miss. But they're going to call a balk on Murray. The umpire at second, Jared Durison, called it right before Murray threw the pitch. It looked like his right knee just kind of twitched a little bit. And that'll take a strike off the board, a strikeout off the board, pardon me, and put Prieto at second. Now that was unfortunate for Jaden Murray. He had a strikeout on the sweeper. And now Bernal saw that pitch and gets to bat with a man on second and one out. And the 2-2 from Jaden Murray on the way again. And he buried his sweeper in the dirt. It's full 3-2. Now Murray has thrown only scoreless innings since joining the Iowa Cubs. And in his AAA journey this year between Sugar Land and Iowa, he has thrown 8 consecutive outings without allowing a run, spanning 12 innings. 9 scoreless with Iowa. And a payoff pitch here. On the way home. And on the inside corner, no, it's called ball 4. And again, the home plate umpire twitched like he was about to call it a strike and then did not. And that pitch was a strike. The I-Cubs do not have a challenge remaining. If they did, that was strike 3. Buried it on the inside corner. Instead, it's a walk, and there are 2 on with 1 out for Chase Davis. And Tony Cagoule will hustle quickly out to the mound. The pitching coach will gather the infield and talk to Jaden Murray. I'm telling you, so he actually struck out Bernal twice in a way during that at bat. The first one didn't count because of a balk. And the second one was certainly a strike. Half the ball was in the zone. However, it was called a ball. And because Moises Ballesteros lost a couple of challenges earlier, the I-Cubs were unable to get a look at it. And now as Tony Cagoule makes his way back to the dugout, he tells the home plate umpire, hey, that was a strike, just so you know. We're going to need that next time. And now the tying run comes to the plate in the form of Chase Davis, who is 0-2 with a couple of strikeouts tonight in his AAA debut. The I-Cubs, the only full-season affiliate with a chance to win tonight. The other 3 have lost. I-Cubs lead 8-5. Murray in some trouble with a backdoor sweeper. Gets ahead 0-1. By the way, Memphis has both challenges remaining, for what it's worth. Likely to see those used at some point. You can't take them home with you and use them tomorrow. 1 strike pitch for Murray. And it's a changeup down and out of the zone for ball 1. By the way, the Cubs opening up their portion of the schedule after the break. A 5-2 deficit at home against the Minnesota Twins in the 8th inning. Murray's 1-1 to Davis, grounded to second. Triantos with it to second for 1, and Cowles pump fakes to first. He then spins and looks at the lead runner Prieto as he rounded third and holds on to the baseball. Well, Davis runs too well, so that turns into a fielder's choice. Bernal is forced out 4-6. The ball has not hit hard enough to have a real chance to turn 2. And so it's up to Ramon Mendoza, the 8 hitter, with runners on the corners and 2 outs. He has walked and fly to center today. Murray home from the belt. Swing and a miss over a first pitch sweeper. Mendoza was trying to tie the game with 1 swing that time. The infield is shaded to the left. The pull side for Mendoza as the 0-1 for Murray is fouled straight back to the screen. He was right on the fastball. And a couple of big swings have resulted in 2 foul balls and an 0-2 count. Murray trying to put another 0 on the board. It's an 0-2 pitch. And it's outside by Ballesteros. A pump fake to first. Not worth the risk here with the runner at third base, though. Valley decided that in real time as well. Sixth Still ahead. Here comes Murray. Out in front of a sweeper. It rolled foul by Mendoza. On the third base line, still 1-2.

Murray again ahead of the count. Here it is. Just off the outside corner with a fastball. Two balls and two strikes with two outs. The break-even pitch with runners at the corners on the way. And a swing and a foul back. That caught a piece of Ballesteros, who was stung a little bit back there behind the dish.

0: It's a three-run game, tying run at the plate. Murray has allowed a single and walked a batter this inning. There is action in the bullpen behind him as he shakes Ballesteros a couple of times. Pitch clock at 5. Murray's still waiting. He comes set at 2 and home at 1. Line toward right field. It is down. A fair ball heading into the corner. One run is in. Here comes Bernal, the trail runner. The relay throw will not be made, or it is. And now down to third, and the wild throw gets into left. Coming to the plate is Mendoza. The throw from Long is on the money. He is out, and the inning is over. Memphis scores a couple of runs and a double down the right field line by Ramon Mendoza. The I-Cubs tried the relay throw to the plate to cut down Bernal. That was not a wise decision at all. But they still, after throwing errantly to third base where Mendoza was trying to turn it into a triple, make the final out of the plate on a good throw from Jonathan Long. His first outfield assist, and the I-Cubs cling to an 8-7 lead as we head to the 7th tonight in Memphis on the I-Cubs Radio Network.
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0: A wild game here to open this series in Memphis. 8-7 Iowa. Ben Cowles leads off, and the new pitcher for Memphis, Austin Love, misses inside with a 95-mile-an-hour fastball, ball one. One-run lead for Iowa entering the final third of the game as the 1-0 to Cowles is on the way. A half swing and a miss. And another fastball, and it's 1-1. This is a Plumbers and Steepfitters pitching change for Memphis. Love out of the stretch, fires another fastball. It scrapes the outside edge for a strike in the count 1-2. Those were the first two runs allowed by Jaden Murray in an Iowa Cubs uniform. On a two-out triple by Mendoza, he got a little bit greedy and tried to score and was thrown out to end the inning at the plate. 1-2 to Cowles, swing and a miss, strike three. He is down quickly versus Austin Love. One out here in the seventh for Hayden Cantrell, who is 0-for-1 with two walks. The I-Cubs made the relay throw to the plate. They had no chance to get the second runner, Davis. Triantos threw to the plate late. And Mendoza tried to go to third. Ballesteros threw wildly there. As this pitch is down low to Cantrell, it rolled to Jonathan Long. And then as Mendoza got to his feet and tried to score, Long with a one-hop throw right on the money, able to cut down the runner. 1-0 pitch, and Cantrell with a big swing fouls it in and out of the mitt of the backstop. Leo Bernal. Here it is, and it's outside from Love. 2-1 to Cantrell, who has been on the bases a couple of times and scored a couple of runs. Cantrell looks at the 2-1 for a called strike, and it's now 2-2. Love going right after hitters so far. The break-even pitch to Cantrell. Up and away, and it's full now. 3-2. Love is 2-0 with a 7.43 ERA in 11 games in Memphis. Over a walk per inning and over a strikeout per inning in 13 and a third frames. 3-2 to Cantrell, and a late swing, an emergency hack by Cantrell, fouled it back. He sent that one nearly into the Memphis dugout. Very late swing. Cantrell taps home plate a couple of times. A weapon if he gets on.

We know that Cantrell loves to run. It's a little bit antsy over there at first base sometimes if he can't run. He's got a big lead, and he takes off. A great jump. The pitch is low. The throw to second into center field. Cantrell to his feet. He'll go to third. It's a stolen base brought to you by J&D Restaurants McDonald's, plus a throwing error by Bernal, who was trying to make up for the time lost on the great jump off of Love by Cantrell. And whenever you hurry that throw a little bit, it becomes a lot tougher to be accurate, and that was the case there. So Cantrell at third with one out, and the I-Cubs now poised to get a run back here. With the infield in, it's 0-2 though on Bateman. Love from the belt, delivers. Bateman, a chopper, hit high in the air towards short, caught by Sajazy on the way down. He will not have a play. It's an infield RBI single for Bateman, who has brought in three runs tonight, and the I-Cubs extend their lead to 9-7. Bateman chopped it right down off of home plate, high into the air, some 20 feet into the air, and Sajazy had to wait for it to come down. Meanwhile, Cantrell was streaking home, and Bateman easily into first. Now 28 RBI for Bateman. And B.J. Murray to the plate. He takes upstairs from the left side for ball one. The walk and the throwing error come back to bite Love and the catcher Bernal, who has been very good defensively tonight for the most part. Bateman has the lead at first. 1-0 from Love on the outside corner for a strike. 1-1. You would think Bateman would want to run here, considering the jump that Cantrell had a moment ago. He does not run on the 1-1, and Murray lofts it foul in the air behind home plate. BJ has been quiet today. Two walks, two strikeouts for Murray. It's on the way from Love, a jam job roller hit toward first, right at Mendoza. He picks it up, flips it to the pitcher covering in Love, and Murray is retired. Bateman advances to second base. It's a 3-1 put out for BJ, and there are two down for Moises Ballesteros, who is 1-for-3 today. He has also walked, just like just about everyone has. Ballesteros thought he had a 2-for-2 start to the day, but they changed his first inning double to an E4. And now a ball fell out onto the field in the right center field gap from the I-Cubs bullpen or that vicinity. I would imagine that's actually where it came from. Pitcher warming up, maybe got a little bit wild. That's Luis Peralta down there, the lefty. And they let Chase Davis go get it. And then allow him to return to his position on the field. Now we're ready to go. First pitch to Ballesteros with a man on second. And he lofts it foul off the handle of the bat, back behind home plate. And it starts 0-1. An entertaining ball game here tonight. A lot of offense in this one. The 0-1 from Love. Ballesteros took a slider down and in at 83 miles per hour. And it's now 1-1. Brett Bateman with 3 RBI in the game. Owen Miller has a pair of runs batted in. Jonathan Long also with 2. No lead is felt safe for either side. The 1-1 from Love. Ballesteros in the air toward deep center field. Scott on the run, going back at the warning track. He makes the catch. Speed kills out there in center, and Victor Scott able to outrun the line drive from Ballesteros. But the I-Cubs get one.

0: back. It's an unearned run thanks to the throwing error by Bernal, the catcher. Brett Bateman drives in another 9-7 Iowa at the stretch in Memphis on the iCubs Radio Network.
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0: We head to the bottom of the seventh. Another Plumbers and Deep Hitters pitching change for the Iowa Cubs as left-hander Luis Peralta enters the game in relief of Jaden Murray, who allowed his first two runs since joining the Iowa Cubs. Colton Ledbetter, the nine hitter, will lead off against Peralta. His first outing here after the All-Star break in game number one. Left on left, a fastball up and away from Luis at 93. It's ball one. And Peralta with the iCubs, 16 games, 0-3 with a 4.12 ERA, 28 strikeouts in 19 and two-thirds innings. His fastball off the outside corner to Ledbetter now, 2-0. The dangerous top of the order is next for Memphis. Peralta started the year with the Rockies. 2-0 pitch in the dirt, and he's behind 3-0. Now, walks have been an absolute problem and an indicator that issues are coming for pitchers in this game. Peralta 3-0, and he walked Ledbetter, the nine-hitter, on four straight. Now, how many times has that come back to bite Memphis today? A walk to the nine hitter. The answer is three. Cantrell has walked three times. He has scored three runs. And now Peralta is testing that theory with a four-pitch walk to open this seventh inning in front of Victor Scott, the speedy leadoff hitter. Another left-handed hitter for the Redbirds. Peralta home out of the stretch with a breaking ball. He threw that for the first time, and it works. Hitting him on top, 0-1. Peralta staring at first, now home with another curveball, and it's another strike, 0-2. Peralta stares down Ledbetter, who has good speed. The 0-2 pitch to Scott, right back to the curveball, and it missed low and outside. One and two. Luis fires. Curveball again off the outside corner. This time a check swing by Scott. And it's two balls and two strikes. Peralta walked Ledbetter with all fastballs. He has thrown all breaking balls to Scott, 2-2. His next pitch with a runner going is a fastball called strike three. The throw to second is late. And it's a stolen base for Ledbetter with one out. And the most important thing there is you get the hitter for the first out of the seventh. Thomas Sujacy to the plate, two walks and a sharp line drive to third, caught by Owen Miller. And that stolen base for Ledbetter, who I mentioned has pretty good speed, number 12. Peralta home to a right-handed hitter for the first time, and he missed in with a fastball, so it's 1-0. And that strike three called was the first fastball thrown for a strike by Peralta. The only one of six so far. Ledbetter leads at second. The 1-0 pitch from the southpaw and a good curveball to the lower inside edge. It'll be challenged by Sajacy. Memphis has not used their challenge today. They have saved it for right here in the seventh. And it was a good one. That was inside, so they keep two challenges. And the count is 2-0 on Sajacy with the big bats of Gorman and Baez coming up. Now 2-0. Peralta on the way with a fastball. There's a strike on the inside corner. So JC not questioning this one. 9-7 Iowa. It's been a back and forth ball game. Big innings both ways. Peralta fires. Swing and a miss. Got a fastball by him at 94. Iowa with a 2-0 lead after one. Then Memphis scored five in the third, boosted by a grand slam from Joshua Baez. The I-Cubs took the lead back with four in the fourth. Added two more in the fifth. Memphis scored two in the sixth. Iowa won in the top of this inning, the seventh. That adds up to a 9-7 lead for the I-Cubs. Now 2-2 on Sajacy. Peralta a check of second to the pitch. Fastball down, three balls and two strikes. So Jay-Z, another one of these guys at the top of the order who has spent much of his time the last several years in the big leagues. And off to slow starts this year for a surprisingly good Cardinals club. 3-2 to Jay-Z, flared down the right field line, foul. So Jay-Z this year, in his time in the big leagues, again, struggled, like I mentioned, was the case with several of the other players. Gorman, Scott, they're here because they got off to a slow start over an extended period of time. Peralta home, and he missed outside ball four. It's his second walk of the inning. And with a two-run lead, again, the I-Cubs tempting fate here with walks. Jaden Murray walked one. It led directly to a couple of runs scoring in the sixth. The I-Cubs have now walked eight batters in the game. Memphis has done the same. And Nolan Gorman will be the batter. 0 for 2 with a bases loaded walk tonight. Left on left again for Peralta. The pitch with the runners going is a breaking ball inside. Only the runner from second ended up running. It was Ledbetter who stole third. So JC stays put at first. Now 13 stolen bases for Ledbetter, who is 90 feet away. Will Sajacy run? He does not hear, and it's a strike from Peralta to get even. When one team scores, the other seems to follow right away. The I-Cubs have out-hit Memphis 10-4, yet it's a two-run game. The 1-1, there goes Sajacy. Swing and a miss on a curveball by Gorman, though, and it's 1-2 as Sajacy easily steals second. No throw from Ballesteros. The I-Cubs just letting them run at will this inning. The third stolen base for the shortstop. And now the tying run at second. 1-2 to Gorman. Floated foul off the end of the bat. He got a piece of the Peralta curveball. Luis, the younger brother of Freddy Peralta, who figures to be a big name at the trade deadline, with many talking about the Mets selling. 1-2. Foul back. That was the heater, and Gorman again gets to it. Good speed in scoring position with one out. The 1-2 to Gorman. Off the end of the bat, up the middle. The shortstop Cowles there behind the base, throws to first and gets out number two. But that does score a run. Ledbetter with a couple of stolen bases. Able to score the eighth run of the game for the Redbirds. They trail by one as Sajacy moves to third. On an RBI ground out by Gorman. He drives in his second run of the game at his eighth in AAA. And that gets Joshua Baez to the plate now. The league's leading home run hitter with a chance to put Memphis in front. He is one for three. That one was memorable. Grand slam. Here's Peralta with a curveball under the hands of Baez, ball one. If you fall behind too much, do they just put him on? So Jay-Z at third, the 1-0 pitch to Baez, swing and a miss through a curveball. He actually fouled it off, and thus it trickled through the legs behind the plate of Ballesteros. And he actually caught that on one of his legs, limping it off behind home plate. New set of baseballs brought out as well. Ball and a strike after the delay by Ballesteros is good. Big spot here in a one-run game. Peralta fires and a curveball down and in again, laid off by the right-handed hitter. It's two balls and a strike. A walk again, directly leading to a run. Unfortunately, there's another walk on third base. Peralta's 2-1, swing and a miss. And again, he just got a piece, in fact, and it trickles behind by Ballesteros once more.

0: 2-2 with two outs. Swing and a miss, strike three. Peralta got a heater by Baez at 95 miles per hour, and the tying run is left at third in the Memphis 7. They score one run without a hit, couple of walks, some stolen bases, and that ultimate tying run stuck at third. We add to the eighth, Iowa on top, 9-8 on the iCubs radio network.
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0: Now the iCubs still lead by one, but it feels like they likely need some more if they want to win this game tonight. It's 9-8 in the eighth. And Owen Miller will lead off against Austin Love, who threw a one-run seventh inning. That run scored against him was unearned thanks to a throwing error by his catcher. He's home to Owen Miller. And on the first pitch, Miller hits a fly ball foul back in the air behind home plate for strike one. They have actually ruled that an earned run against Love last inning. The 0-1 pitch, and Miller takes a slider down and away. I guess they assumed he would have scored on the ground ball to first by B.J. Murray, which was on the infield. 1-1, and it's outside to Miller. Two balls and a strike. Miller with a clutch go ahead, two RBI single back in the fourth with two outs. Count in his favor. Here comes Love. Swing and a miss. Miller out in front of the slider, and it's 2-2. Both teams' bullpens, well, really, and starting pitchers, have been hurt by walks today. Not been a pretty ball game. Nine walks for Redbirds pitching, eight for Iowa. 2-2 to Miller. Check swing and a slider down, and he was able to lay off just barely, says first base umpire Trevor Daniger, and the count now full 3-2. Well, I don't think you want to mess around with a leadoff walk here if you're Austin Love. See what he can do. Payoff pitch. And Miller goes down to get a slider and rolls it to third right at the feet of Nolan Gorman, who throws him out for the first out of the inning. And there's one gone for Jonathan Long now. Long, 1-for-3 with a two RBI single. He's also walked tonight. Love home with the first one. Up and away to Long, ball one. Love covers his face with his glove hand and winds with a 1-0. It's a strike on the lower inside corner to Long, and it's even now 1-1. Now Next pitch, long off the end of the bat, in the air toward right. Underneath it is Chase Davis. Didn't have to move far. And he makes the catch for the second out of the inning. A rare 1-2-3 inning, a possibility here for Austin Love. Owen Ayers hoping to have something to say about that as he is 2-for-3 with back-to-back infield singles. Well, tomorrow, game two of this series at 6:35 p.m. First one on the way to Ayers, and he lines a base hit into center field. How about three hits in his AAA debut? Owen Ayers with a line drive base knock. And a two-out base runner here in the eighth in front of James Triantos, who also has two hits tonight.
4: Now batting number 7, James Triantos.
0: From the belt, the right-hander home. Triantos swinging to the first one. Launches a line drive foul into the net above the Iowa dugout. And it's 0-1. That line drive from Owen Ayers, 83 off the bat. Didn't square it up, but another hit. Love in front, 0-1. Back to Triantos, and another swing and a miss. 0-2. Short lead at first for Ayers, but he's running. The 0-2 is a pitch out, and the throw to second still not going to get him as he slides in safely with a J&D Restaurants McDonald's stolen base. Ayers off and running even with a pitch out, able to steal second and move into scoring position, which is very valuable with two outs. The International League hits leader at the plate in Triantos, 1-2 the count. Love home and outside with a breaking ball to Triantos. 2-2. Even 2-2. Triantos waits and takes in the dirt off the outside corner. He has worked it full. On deck is Ben Cowles. See if Ayers can turn that two-out hit and stolen base into a run. Triantos trying to drive him in. The payoff pitch, low and outside, ball four, and Triantos, who was behind 0-2 initially, draws a walk. And that's the 10th of the game for Memphis pitching. And that'll bring the manager, Ben Johnson, out of the dugout for Memphis. They're going to make another change here with runners on first and second and two outs. Call to the bullpen has been made. It's brought to you by Plumbers and Steam Fitters, local union number 33. We'll take a break. Memphis goes to their fifth arm of the night. Iowa leads 9-8, still threatening. Two on and two outs in the eighth on the iCubs radio network.
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0: New pitcher for the Memphis Redbirds with two on and two outs in the eighth. Iowa leading 9-8 is right-hander Cade Winquest. Takes over to a big spot here as the iCubs trying to put together a two-out rally all of a sudden. Winquest then takes over on the bump now for Ben Cowles. Today 0-3, and the first pitch way outside, a changeup at 91 for ball one. Winquest this year has pitched 20 times in Memphis, 2-1 with a 5.40 ERA, 23 in the third innings, 32 strikeouts. So big punch-out numbers for Cade Winquest. They could use one here, the 1-0 pitch from the right-hander. A big swing and a miss by Cowles. Another fastball, this one a sinker at 95. And it's even 1-1. Cubs trying to carry that momentum from the end of the pre-All-Star break schedule into the start of the post. It's a 1-1 pitch. Cowles with a wave and a miss, 1-2. Another sinker up to 96 from Winquest. The iCubs winning their second series of the year before the All-Star break against St. Paul. They went 4-2 in those six games. And Memphis, despite winning the first half, the iCubs split with them in Des Moines toward the tail end of half number one. Crowd getting into it, 1-2 from Winquest. After a look at second, on the way to Cowles. Up and in, and a foul ball off the handle of the bat. And a delayed call by the home plate umpire. It looked funny as it glanced off of something and ricocheted toward the backstop. Everybody kind of looked at one another, and then the umpire threw his hands up. A little bit of an extended timeout here. The umpire buying a little bit of time for the catcher to get ready. Airs at second, Triantos at first, the 1-2. Cowles laid off a curveball in the dirt. First one he's seen from Winquest. A tough pitch to take, Cowles able to keep his hands back. Last time out, Winquest allowed two runs in a third of an inning against Gwinnett. The outing before that, though, he struck out six batters over two scoreless. He's only allowed a run once in his last five outings. With two men inherited on base, the 2-2 pitch. Runners go, then stop, and the pitch is outside, pancaked by the catcher Bernal. Just beyond the left-hand batter's box, 3-2. Ayers started running. I thought he was off. Then slammed on the brake, suddenly halfway to third. Now the runners will definitely be on the move. Outfield straight away and kind of shallow. The 3-2 to Cowles. Runners go. Cowles in the air toward right, driving Chase Davis back. He backpedals underneath it, though, shy of the warning track, and makes the catch. And Winquest helps Austin Love put a zero on the board in the Iowa eighth. No runs on a hit. Two men left. We head to the bottom half. Peralta coming back out. It's a 9-8 game on the iCubs Broadcast Network.
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0: Now, Luis Peralta allowed the one run in the seventh, kept this tying run at third, and comes back out for the eighth. Cesar Prieto will lead off. Another left-handed hitter, one for two with a single today. Now Peralta, the left-hander home with a first pitch fastball for a called strike. It's 0-1 on Prieto. Peralta did not allow a hit despite giving up the run in the seventh. He walked two and allowed three stolen bases. Home of the 0-1, Prieto off the end of the bat. He creeps into left field, beating the shift. And the tying run is on right away to lead off the eighth for Memphis. Good piece of hitting by Prieto. The third baseman Miller was in. The shortstop Collins was up the middle. And he just softly set the bat on the ball, and it trickled past Miller and into left field. And that brings Leo Bernal, the catcher, to the plate. The number five prospect in the organization for the Cardinals. Again, it has been a struggle to put zeros on the board for both sides today. Memphis has scored in two straight innings. Here's a swing and a line drive to the gap in left center. I think they're going to score again. That gets the wall on a bounce. Getting the wave around third is Prieto, and he is going to score. It's a game-tying RBI double by Leo Bernal, and Memphis has come back to tie the game at nine. Two batters into the inning, another run for the Redbirds. And now Peralta in the bullpen going to have to do yeoman's work just to keep this one tied. It's RBI number 53 for Bernal. His 15th double of the year. Now it's Chase Davis 0-for-3, and he is not showing bunt. Instead, turning out of the way of a Peralta breaking ball, and it's 1-0. There is a right-hander up in the bullpen for the I-Cubs. This would be a brutal way to open after the break. 1-0 from Peralta. Downstairs, two balls and no strikes. Like so many games in the early part of the year, a game that several times it felt like the I-Cubs were in command of, and now in danger of trailing into their final at-bat. The 2-0 pitch, outside again, and Peralta behind, three balls and no strikes. With Ramon Mendoza, who had the big two RBI triple in the sixth inning, coming up next. It's 3-0. Peralta fires way outside, ball four. His third walk of the night. And now there are two on with nobody out. The first three have reached in the inning. And Marty Peavy on the top step of the dugout. I think he's going to make a change. Yes, he will. Here comes the I-Cubs manager. Game tied at nine. Runners on first and second. Nobody out. Peralta just didn't quite have it tonight. And the I-Cubs are going to try something else here, needing a couple of outs, well, three outs, before the runner at second gets home in order to keep this game tied. It'll be Mendoza facing a new member of the bullpen when we come back on the I-Cubs Radio Network.
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0: Memphis has tied the game. They did so two batters into this eighth inning. Three batters in. There's still nobody out. And Corbin Martin, the right-hander, is taking over for Luis Peralta. Martin, the veteran right-hander with some time in the big leagues this year. In AAA, 16 games, 1-2 with a 6.63 ERA. In 19 innings, he has struck out 20 and walked 15. Opponents are hitting 247 against him. Here's Ramon Mendoza. His two RBI triple in the sixth made it a one-run game. He then got thrown out of the plate on that same play to end the inning. Corners are creeping in case of a bunt. Mendoza is not showing bunt. Instead, he takes a 93-mile-an-hour fastball for strike one. The go-ahead run is Bernal at second. He tied the game with a double. A big lead there. They flash in behind him. They've got him leading it. He is picked off second for out number one. What a massive move by Corbin Martin and Ben Cowles to time it up. I don't know what Bernal was doing. He was almost a third of the way to third base. And if that throw was even close to Cowles, he was going to be out. That's exactly what happened. One out. And a man at first. As the 0-1 pitch is home, and that sharp sweeper is downstairs and evens the count 1-1. Now, Memphis has run at will tonight against the iCubs bullpen, and that time I think Bernal got way too aggressive and got caught. That's a big out. 1-1 pitch. That's a breaking ball spun up high by Martin, who has missed twice with the sweeper. It's 2-1. Now you have only a runner at first. Now Chase Davis over there is faster than Bernal. And again, there's not saying anything that he won't run here. 2-1 for Martin. Upstairs, he missed ball three. Davis 9-for-10 in stolen bases this year. And a 3-1 count from Corbin Martin to his first batter, Mendoza. The pitch on the way and upstairs, another walk. Back-to-back walks by the iCubs bullpen this inning, and there are two on once again. And if not for the pickoff at second, you're talking bases loaded, nobody out here. Colton Ledbetter to the plate, two on, one out. The nine hitter today, two strikeouts and a walk. Now Martin fires to him, and a breaking ball is hit softly toward first, and it rolls foul for strike one. Davis, the go-ahead run at second, and should we watch Memphis take the lead, Winquest will come back out. The 0-1 pitch in the dirt on a curveball laid off by Ledbetter, and it's even a ball and a strike. After this, it's the top of the order at Victor Scott. Both teams, I don't know if it's the All-Star break or what it is, have struggled to throw strikes all night long. Martin a check of second where Davis leads. Now the 1-1 pitch up and in, and spinning out of the way was Ledbetter, ball two. Memphis has walked 10 batters in the game. The iCubs have matched them with 10 walks. That's not great. And it's 2-1 on the nine hitter again. Martin's pitch, way outside, ball three. And this one getting away from the Iowa Cubs in the most painful way possible. Martin steps off the back of the rubber trying to calm himself down and find the zone. The pitch. Ground ball through the left side, a base hit. Davis is held at third. They're not going to test Jonathan Long, who instead lobs it into the shortstop. And now the bases are loaded on a Ledbetter single. I think that Davis scores there easily, but Ben Johnson, the manager, not willing to risk it. And now they are loaded for Victor Scott, the leadoff hitter, who is 1-for-4 with a single. Most walks of the game for Memphis was 14. Tony Kegul, the I-Cubs pitching coach, coming out to the mound. The I-Cubs, as far as they are concerned, have walked 13 in a game. That came against Memphis. 10 for each team tonight. But the I-Cubs had a 2-0 lead in the first, fell behind by three, took a three-run lead, 8-5 to the bottom of the sixth. Then it was cut to one. They pushed it back to two. It got cut back to one. Memphis has tied it here in the eighth, and now with the bases loaded and only one out, poised to take the lead, unless the I-Cubs can work out of a jam against the toughest part of the lineup, the top of the order. Victor Scott, almost impossible to double up. One of the fastest players in all of pro baseball, 1-for-4 with a single. If he hits a ground ball, you almost have to go to the plate. The infield is in. As a result, and the first pitch is lined foul. Martin got in on his hands with a fastball at 94. Martin working out of the stretch, bases full. The 0-1. Scott, a line drive foul again. Same spot down the left field line above the Memphis dugout and off of the net, and it's 0-2. Now Davis at third, Mendoza at second, Ledbetter at first. Can Martin get a big strikeout here? The 0-2 pitch, it's fouled back once more. He's just going after him with heaters right now, and Scott continues to poke him foul. Does Martin trust the breaking ball here with a runner at third? The 0-2. He threw one. Ballesteros blocked it in the dirt. He spiked a curveball at 86. And it's 1-2. And the I-Cubs without some of those sturdy veterans in the bullpen. They opted out. Hendricks and Bummer. 1-2 for Martin. Another curveball in the dirt. Now it's 2-2. And the problem now with going out of the zone to try to get a chase, if he doesn't chase, what do you do? Command has been iffy all night. And a walk scores the go-ahead run. The 2-2 to Scott. Ground ball to first. Glove by Murray. He throws to the plate for one. Back to first. Double play. And the I-Cubs double up one of the fastest runners in baseball to leave the go-ahead run at third. We are tied to the ninth on the I-Cubs Radio Network.
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0: After that dramatic end to the bottom of the eighth, in which the iCubs double up the fastest runner, or one of the fastest runners in pro ball, Victor Scott, on a 3-2-3 double play. We come to the ninth, all tied up. Hayden Cantrell leads off against Cade Winquest, and the right-hander fires down in the dirt, ball one. Both teams are going to have the guys you want at the plate. Coming up here in the ninth, for the iCubs, it's Cantrell, Bateman, and Murray. Ballesteros should anyone reach. 1-0 to Cantrell. He's golfed foul. Left side out of play, 1-1. After that, for Memphis in the bottom half, it'll be Sujacy, Gorman, Baez, and then Prieto should anybody reach. Should be a fun ninth inning here. Winquest closed the eighth by getting a fly out from Cowles. His 1-1 to Cantrell is buried down and in off the plate for ball two. And if Cantrell gets on base here, a lot of things open up for the iCubs. His speed plus the contact ability at the top of the order would certainly give you a chance to grab the lead. 2-1 the count, and the pitch is up and out, ball three. This will be challenged by the catcher, Leo Bernal. Memphis has both remaining, and this is a big one, either 2-2 or 3-1, and it was high. It's confirmed, ball three. Memphis with one challenge left. Remember, if we do go to extras, the iCubs will get one back as well. Three balls and a strike. It's on the way. Cantrell hits it in the air toward deep right. Davis is back on the track at the wall. He reaches up and hauls it in. And Hayden Cantrell swinging 3-1, just missed a go-ahead home run on a fastball to the upper inside corner. It's out number one. Boy, he had a big home run, a grand slam, in fact, last year in Las Vegas in the ninth to win a game. Thought he had another there. Instead, it's one down for the top of the order, Brett Bateman. Boy, Cantrell gave it a ride. Bateman, three RBI today. First pitch to the lefty, and he slaps it foul on the ground back behind home plate. Winquest fires. Bateman takes a back foot breaking ball. Down low, and it's 1-1. One on the ground off of Winquest. It hits his foot, bounces behind the mound. He picks it up and throws out Bateman anyways. A nice play by Winquest, and there are two down. If that bounces a foot further behind him, Bateman beats it out. Instead, two down in the ninth, and B.J. Murray will be the batter. 0-for-3 with a couple of walks today.
1: Now, number nine, B.J. Murray.
0: B.J. Murray would love a base hit here, and the switch hitter takes a breaking ball for a strike, 0-1. Better yet, he would love his 13th home run of the year. Infield, a slight shift to the right side. The 0-1 bounced off the foot of Murray, high in the air above the mound, caught by Winquest, but it's a dead ball as he pantomimed to throw to first. And the count is 0-2. Again, in the bottom of the ninth inning, it'll be Corbin Martin still on the mound for Iowa, and it'll be Sujacy, Gorman, and Baez for Memphis. That's going to test Corbin Martin in the bullpen. Jacobs hoping to get something done here. Yeah, the 0-2 with two outs, and Murray a little bit late, fouled a fastball back to the screen. Winquest digs out a foothold on the first base side of the pitching rubber. And now an 0-2 pitch in motion, and it spins off the outside corner for ball one, an easy take for B.J. Murray. He's come up with some big hits all year long. One of the reasons he leads the league in batting average coming into play. It has dropped tonight. 0-for-3 so far. The 1-2 from Winquest. Murray grounds it foul first base side out in front again on the sweeper. He's had some trouble with the breaking stuff from Memphis pitching tonight. Winquest trying to give Memphis a chance to walk it off. The 1-2 to Murray. Line the other way and dropping into shallow left for a base hit. B.J. Murray with enough chances just is not going to go hitless. And that remains the case tonight with a two-out single in the ninth. He is aboard on the iCubs' 12th hit of the game. And it gets Moises Ballesteros an opportunity where he is 1-for-4 today. And they'll try and push the line forward with two outs. Solid contact this inning. Only one hit to show for it as Winquest is home to Ballesteros, and he fouls back a curveball, strike one. Ballesteros with his first AAA home run of the year last week against St. Paul. From the belt, the 0-1 now. Valley swings and chops it right to the mound. Winquest picks it up on the run. He'll shovel the short way to first and end the inning. Well, now Memphis with a chance to walk it off. They have the heart of their lineup coming to the plate in the bottom of the ninth when we come back on the iCubs Radio Network.
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0: First game after the All-Star break for the Iowa Cubs has been a marathon, and there's still a chance we go to extras, but Corbin Martin going to have to get through the buzzsaw. That is the middle of the Memphis lineup here in the ninth, where one run will win it. It's Thomas Sajazy, then Nolan Gorman, and then Joshua Baez. Sajazy 0-for-1 with three walks tonight. That has been a major storyline. Corbin Martin to the plate. First pitch off the outside corner with a slider, ball one. Ballesteros tried to challenge, but they don't have one. And again, it wouldn't have mattered. That was outside. Martin deals again. And so Jay-Z got out in front of a sweeper and hooked it foul down the third baseline, and it's even 1-1. Again, Martin with a big-time escape act with the bases loaded last inning, getting Victor Scott to bounce into a 3-2-3 double play. 1-1 to Sajazy, swinging a line drive toward left. Jonathan Long can't get there. It's down in front of him for a base hit. And the winning run is on base for Memphis right away in the ninth as Nolan Gorman comes to the plate. And now you get a couple of hitters with big-time power who can end it on one swing. And Gorman and Baez. Gorman tonight has two RBI without a hit. He's 0 for 3, an RBI ground out, and a bases-loaded walk. Nick Lovello, the bench coach, steps in front of the dugout to position the outfield defense. They are deep in right. And a throw to first gets away. Oh, no, it's down the right field line. This is going to roll a while. So Jay-Z around second, and he'll get to third. And the winning run is 90 feet away on an errant pickoff throw by Corbin Martin. Well, that's one way for this to go south in a hurry, and now Corbin Martin is going to have to pull some magic out of a hat for a second straight inning. The winning run is at third. With nobody out, Marty Peavy is going to come out and talk to the home plate umpire. They're going to bring Jonathan Long into the infield now and go with a five-man infield like we've seen Louisville and their manager Pat Kelly do a couple of times this year. So Bateman and Cantrell are going to play somewhere in the outfield while the I-Cubs put Jonathan Long up the middle in front of second base. And he's asking for his infield glove now, which they're going to go over to the dugout and grab for him. He uses a different glove on the infield, a smaller glove than you would use when you play in the outfield. Now Jonathan Long and B.J. Murray talking with one another. Marty Peavy is also chatting with the umpires. You can't normally do this because of the shift rules nowadays, but in spots like this, you are able to do so. And so now the question is, where is Long going to play? I think they're going to move Triantos up the middle, and Long is going to go to the spot where the second baseman would normally play. Yeah, that's what they're going to do, and that makes sense. Triantos a little bit more comfortable making that throw. So JC at third, the winning run, nobody out.

0: 1-1. The first base umpire, Trevor Daniger, was sprinting across the infield to get a look at it and to get into position to make a play. Well, the I-Cubs, in the end, in danger of losing this game because of an errant pickoff throw that turned into a two-base error. 0-1 from Martin to Gorman. And it's a backdoor sweeper for strike two. If you can get one out, you might choose to walk the next two hitters and load the bases. Then a double play gets you out of the inning again. But you got to get one. The 0-2 to Gorman. Check swinging a ball in the dirt. He did not go on appeal. It's ball one. And so with the extra infielder, the I-Cubs have three infielders between the final 75 feet between first and second. Triantos, Long, and Murray all there. Two infielders on the left side. You have a left fielder and a right fielder, both in the gap. The 1-2 pitch from Martin. Swing and a miss, strike three. Strikes out Nolan Gorman, and there's one down here in the ninth. And that brings Joshua Baez to the plate. Another guy who does strike out, but he is among the most dangerous hitters in the league, and they are going to give him an automatic walk. And now the question is, do you also walk Prieto and load the bases, or do you face Prieto, who has two hits tonight? Gorman struck out. Now Baez taking all of his gear off. Meanwhile, Prieto is looking into the I-Cubs dugout, trying to figure out if they're going to walk him as well. So far, no signal from the bench. They have now put Jonathan Long back in the outfield. Brett Bateman is back in center. Hayden Cantrell goes to right. And so now you have the double play up the middle, but they are not going to walk Prieto, who stands in with two hits. Martin fires, first pitch in the dirt, blocked by Ballesteros. It's a curveball. And Ballesteros kept it in front 1-0. So all kinds of strategic manipulations here by the Iowa Cubs. 9-9 game, bottom of the ninth. One out, winning run at third. Another runner at first. The infield about halfway in. Prieto waits for the 1-0 pitch from Martin. Here it comes. Swing and a tapper. Foul first base side, and it's even. Again, the I-Cubs scored two in the first, then gave up five in the third. Retook the lead with a four-run fourth. The lead went back and forth from 3-2-1 until Memphis tied it last inning. The 1-1 is lined up the middle off the glove of Cowles at short and into center field. A game-winning hit for Prieto, and Memphis takes game one. The errant pickoff throw from Corbin Martin led to the winning run advancing to third, and that line drive maybe an inch from ending up in the glove of Ben Cowles and at least giving the I-Cubs the second out, if not getting them out of the inning with a double play. He just could not get there with a lunge with his left gloved hand. Prieto is the hero after starting 0-for-1, three straight hits. It is final three at-bats. Memphis walks off the I-Cubs 10-9 in the first game after the All-Star break. We'll take a break, come back with a full post-game show next on the I-Cubs Radio Network.
1: 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Tune in to each game throughout the season, starting with the Yingling pregame show 20 minutes before first pitch. Stay tuned. Jason Kemp will be back with the post-game show after these messages.
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3: Welcome you back to AutoZone Park in Memphis, where the iCubs have finished their first game after the All-Star break. Unfortunately, it brought back memories of many of the games before the All-Star break. The iCubs had several leads, and in the end, lose in a painful way after a leadoff single in the bottom of the ninth. An errant pickoff throw moved the winning run to third and allowed Cesar Prieto to drive in the winning run with a base hit just out of the reach of shortstop Ben Cowles. Memphis takes game one by a final score of 10-9. We welcome you into the postgame show as we take a look at our box score tonight to get things started. For the iCubs, 9 runs on 12 hits, 1 error. They stranded 12 on the base paths. The iCubs with runners in scoring position tonight, just 4 for 14. Meanwhile, Memphis, 10 runs on 9 hits. They commit a couple of errors and strand 6 on the base pass. The winning pitcher, Cade Winquest, the final man on the mound for Memphis. He improves to 3-1 on the season. Corbin Martin takes the loss. He falls to 1-3. Game was played in 3 hours and 28 minutes in front of a crowd of 3,821 tonight, an 89-degree evening here in downtown Memphis, Tennessee. Some of the individual standouts in this one for Memphis, 3 hits for Cesar Prieto, who eventually drove in the winning run with RBI number 33 on the campaign. Also, the grand slam for Joshua Baez, his league-leading 29th home run of the campaign. He finishes with 4 RBI, also leads the league in that category. He has brought in 73 this year. Meanwhile, for the iCubs, Brett Bateman out of the leadoff spot, 2 more hits, 3 more RBI tonight. Owen Miller goes 2-for-5 with a couple of runs batted in. Owen Ayers, in his AAA debut, 3-for-4 with a walk. He also stole the base and was all over the place in game number one. Certainly a guy that's going to be fun to watch here down the stretch in 2026. James Triantos, now the International League hits leader. He has 104 on the year. After going 2-for-4 tonight, he also reached base with a walk. Meanwhile, pitching-wise, it was ugly for both sides. And there's a song called Walking in Memphis. That's what both teams did tonight. Jackson Wiggins allowed 5 runs on 5 walks in 2 1/3 innings. Zach Lee threw an inning and 2/3 perfect with 2 strikeouts. He was the bright spot in this one. Jaden Murray allowed his first 2 runs with an Iowa Cubs uniform on in his 2 innings. Luis Peralta allowed 2 runs on 2 hits and 3 walks in 1 inning. And then Corbin Martin, an unearned run. His own error allowed that unearned run to score. It turned out to be the winning run in the ninth. He allowed 3 hits and also walked a pair in an inning and a third. For Memphis, 3 1/3 innings from their starter, Hunter Dobbins. He allowed 6 runs, 4 of them earned. He scattered 5 hits and walked 4. Hansel Rincon allowed 2 runs with 3 walks in an inning and a third. Ryan Fernandez threw an inning and a third scoreless. Austin Love allowed 1 run in an inning and 2/3. And then Cade Winquest, an inning and a third scoreless to earn the win on the mound for Memphis tonight. Both teams walking double digits. The iCubs, 11 walks, and the last one was intentional. Memphis walks 10. Somewhat surprisingly, neither of those numbers were that team's season high, which is not a great sign, again, with the double-digit walks for both sides tonight. With the victory now, Memphis improves to 8-11 in the second half. They are 55-39 overall. The iCubs fall back under 500 in the half. They are 9-10 since the halfway point, 39 and 52 overall. We'll take a quick break. We'll come back and walk you through this one. It might take a while. All kinds of offense tonight in game number one for the iCubs here in Memphis. They fall 10-9. More next on the iCubs Radio Network.
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3: We welcome you back to the postgame show here at AutoZone Park in Memphis. The Redbirds walk off the iCubs in the first game following the All-Star break. Final score of 10-9. This one got off to a great start for the iCubs against Hunter Dobbins, who had dominated them in their first meeting in Des Moines earlier this year. The iCubs got a one-out walk from B.J. Murray. Then Moises Ballesteros reached on what was initially ruled a double, then changed to an E4 on Cesar Prieto. And the iCubs had runners on second and third with one out. After Owen Miller struck out for the second out of the inning, Jonathan Long clutched up. And on the first pitch, he saw Lound at 2 RBI single to the left, and Iowa had a 2-0 lead. That lead held up. Jackson Wiggins, top pitching prospect for the Cubs on the mound. He was great in his first two innings, working around one walk. But then in the third, it all fell apart. The inning began with a walk. Then he struck out Colton Ledbetter, gave up a single to Victor Scott, and then walked back-to-back hitters to force in the game's first run. With the bases loaded, he grooved a fastball on the first pitch to Joshua Baez. Not a great idea. The leading home run hitter in the league, he blasted a grand slam almost 475 feet to dead center field. It hit the base of the batter's eye on a bounce, which is well behind the 400-foot center field wall and up a hill. And that put Memphis on top 5-2. But the iCubs offense in support of Wiggins came right back in the top of the fourth. They got a couple of 2 RBI singles, one from Brett Bateman to Chase Dobbins. That made it a one-run game. And then another with two outs off of reliever Hansel Rincon by Owen Miller. That put the iCubs in the lead at 6-5. The iCubs again with a crooked number in the fifth inning made it an 8-5 lead. The inning began with a pair of singles by Owen Ayers and James Triantos, then a fielder's choice on a bunt attempt by Cowles with a lead runner thrown out at third. Hayden Cantrell walked, that loaded the bases. Brett Bateman grounded into a fielder's choice in which Memphis got a force out at the plate, but then B.J. Murray worked a bases loaded walk. A wild pitch scored another run, and the iCubs led 8-5. But in the bottom of the sixth, Memphis scored two runs. That came on a two-out, two-run triple by Ramon Mendoza. That made it 8-7. Mendoza tried to score after an errant throw to third. He was cut down to the plate by Jonathan Long, and the iCubs stayed in front by one. iCubs pushed the lead back to two with an RBI infield hit from Brett Bateman in the top of the seventh, but gave it back on an RBI ground out by Nolan Gorman in the bottom half. Then Memphis tied the game in the bottom of the eighth. The first two batters of the inning off of Luis Peralta, a single by Prieto and an RBI double by Bernal. That gave Memphis the opportunity to tie the game. Back-to-back walks would load the bases. Colton Ledbetter then came to the plate after a runner had picked off at second. So the bases were loaded with one out. One of the fastest players in baseball was at the plate. After a long battle, a 2-2 count, Martin got Scott to hit a ground ball right to B.J. Murray, who was in at first. He fired to the plate for one out, and the return throw back to Murray at first from Moises Ballesteros completed the double play. The iCubs able to double up one of the fastest runners in baseball in an almost impossible spot there with the bases loaded and one out. They get out of the inning but go down quietly in the top of the ninth. Then in the bottom half, Corbin Martin comes back to the mound. He allows a leadoff single to Thomas Sajazy, and then really the biggest play of the night, an errant pickoff throw to first. It gets all the way down the right field line past the tarp, so JC, the winning run, ends up at third. And after a strikeout of Nolan Gorman, an intentional walk of Joshua Baez, Cesar Prieto lines a ball just out of the reach of Ben Cowles over the head of the shortstop into center field. That drives in the winning run, and the iCubs are stunned here in Game 1 in Memphis by a final of 10-9. One more segment here on the postgame show coming up. We'll take a look around baseball, let you know how the Cubs did in their return to action, as well as the other teams in the Central. We'll also take a look at the farm system. It was a brutal night for the Cubs' full-season affiliates. We'll detail that next on the iCubs Radio Network.
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3: 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Elsewhere in the International League tonight, everything has gone final. Columbus and Indianapolis were suspended, with Columbus on top 1-0 in the top of the fourth. They will resume that as part of a doubleheader tomorrow. Buffalo beat Syracuse 7-5. Durham continues to dominate here in the second half after an 8-2 win over Charlotte. Rochester beats up Jacksonville 7-2. Scranton-Wilkes-Barre slips by Worcester 7-6. Norfolk doubles up Nashville 4-2. It was Omaha in a low-scoring game, beating Lehigh Valley at home 2-1. St. Paul beat Louisville 3-1 in Minnesota, and Toledo and Gwinnett, supposed to play there in Ohio near Detroit, they decided not to because of the air quality from the Canadian wildfires. They'll play a doubleheader tomorrow instead. Let's look at the Cubs farm system now. The DSL Cubs Blue fell in extras. A walk-off win there for the opponent, the DSL Arizona Black Squad. And the DSL Cubs Blue fall to 18-14 on the year. I mentioned it earlier, but a tough day for the offenses around the Cubs minor league system, aside from here in Iowa. More on that in just a moment. The DSL Cubs Red did not have any struggles offensively. They lost to the Red Sox 15-13. They are now 18-15 on the campaign. 3 runs batted in for the right fielder Albert Moreno in defeat. On to full season baseball. Well, first the ACL Cubs, who are likely to be the only Cubs minor league team to win tonight. As long as they can hold on to a 6-run lead in the ninth inning, they lead the ACL Reds by a score of 11-5, 3 hits in that one for the designated hitter Cesar Lugo, and 3 RBI for the second baseman Ezekiel Pena. Again, it's 11-5. The ACL Cubs are on top. Everybody else lost, though. Single A Myrtle Beach lost 9-1 to Kannapolis tonight. Only 4 hits in the game for Myrtle Beach. They did get a couple of scoreless innings on the mound from Jordan Enriquez. Meanwhile, High A South Bend also ran into some offensive struggles. They lost to Peoria 9-3. 5 hits for South Bend today, 2 of them from Josiah Hartshorn, who was selected to play in the Futures game. And then Double A Knoxville, only 3 hits and a 5-1 loss to Montgomery on the road. It was a struggle once again there for the Double-A affiliate. Luis Martinez Gomez did allow just one run in four innings on the mound. He was very good to start here post All-Star break. As for the big league team, they also struggled, losing to the Minnesota Twins 5-2. The Cubs now 54-43. Bailey Ober beat them. Colin Ray took the loss. Game still in progress. After eight, the Angels have a 1-0 lead over Detroit. In the eighth, the Cardinals holding on to a 3-2 lead over the Diamondbacks out west. Bottom of the sixth, the Nationals on top of the A's 14-2. In the sixth inning, the Giants have a 3-0 lead over Seattle. Everything else is final. The Red Sox swept a doubleheader over the first place Rays, winning the first game 10-0 and the nightcap 5-3. The Red Sox, who fired their manager earlier this year, AAA manager Chad Tracy took over. They're now 500, 48-48. And in the American League, that's good enough to be in the mix. The Dodgers slip by the Yankees in New York 2-1. White Sox triple the Blue Jays 12-4. Good start after the break for Chicago's team on the south side. The Braves hammer the Rangers 15-1. Chris Sale was brilliant on the mound for his 10th win of the year. Milwaukee walks off Miami in 10 for a final of 2-1. It was the Orioles over the Astros 3-2. Also in 10 innings, the Royals walk off the Padres 7-6. Reds beat the Rockies 7-2. And another game postponed in Ohio because of air quality. That was Cleveland and Pittsburgh. They will play two tomorrow instead. So games in Toledo and Cleveland were lost today due to those Canadian wildfires. Again, you got to hope it clears up before the game tomorrow. That's your Mercy One out-of-town scoreboard. 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The iCubs with a turnaround tomorrow for Game 2 in this series. They'll move the start time up about a half hour and play at 6:35 as the iCubs will send left-hander Jordan Wicks to the mound for Game 2 in this series. He will be opposed by the right-hander Gerangelo Sancha, the switch pitcher, who now is mainly just a right-handed pitcher. We'll see what he does tomorrow in the second game of this series. Again, at 6:35 first pitch. Our pregame show will be on the air at 6:10 across the iCubs radio network at Hope 940, at 93.7 The Outlaw, and online at iowacubs.com. 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For Brian Williams, back in Des Moines in the studio pressing all the buttons, this is Jason Kemp signing off from high above home plate. From downtown Memphis at AutoZone Park, the iCubs lose in heartbreaking fashion, a 10-9 walk-off loss to the Memphis Redbirds tonight. 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
9: Jesus didn't sugarcoat the hard truth, telling us in no uncertain terms that in this world, we would have trouble. Today on Turning Point, Dr. David Jeremiah explains how to move from problems to praises as he continues his study of a man who was well acquainted with trouble, yet was considered a man after God's own heart. Here's David with the conclusion of his message, A Prayer from a Cave.
10: And we thank you so much for joining us here on Turning Point. We're talking about making sense of it all. That's the title of the series, Seeing the World with a Biblical Perspective. And today we continue our discussion from Psalm 142 and A Prayer from a Cave. This is a very visual portion of God's word. In fact, when you read this psalm, you can almost see yourself in the cave with David. You can almost feel the emotion of the event, how David starts so deeply depressed and ends so full of faith. And he reminds us that when we face our cave experiences, we have a choice. We can be filled with fear or we can be filled with faith. And what is faith? Faith is believing what you cannot yet see, believing in God, believing in Jesus, believing in the Word of God, and trusting that God's truth will carry you through, and it will. We'll get there in just a moment. Hey, Turning Point has a magazine that we're very proud of because we know it's helping people in their walk with the Lord. It's meant to add value to your life. It's coordinated with the teaching that is on the air every day, and it's available to you just for the asking. If you're not getting the magazine now, when you write or call or however you get in touch with us, just say, please send me the magazine and you'll get the next copy that comes off the press. It's a beautiful presentation of biblical truth, devotional thoughts for every day, Monday through Friday, and one for the weekend, plus articles to help you in your walk with the Lord and information about the ministry of Turning Point around the world. It's a wonderful tool, and we want you to have it. Be sure to take advantage of this opportunity and have it mailed to your home. Now let's finish up what we started. Let's talk about a prayer from a cave.
11: I'll never forget a trip my wife and I took one time years past to London. And we went to Piccadilly Square right in the rush hour when all the work got out and everybody was running for the train. And we were standing right in the middle of a million people, they said. And we didn't know a soul. And I got in the train and Donna kind of got caught in the crowd and I had a hold of her hand, but I couldn't see her. And I wasn't going to let go of her hand because I thought I might never see her again. And I finally held on to her and pulled her body in and we got in the train and we were smushed in with all those people and I felt very, very alone, surrounded by more people that I'd been in the presence of in all my life and yet very much alone. Sometimes our problems can do that to us, can't they? David said, I looked on my right hand, who am I going to talk to? I looked on my left hand and they don't understand. You know what he said? There's not one person in this whole group that cares for my soul. I don't know what there is about a problem, but problems have a tendency to isolate us from others. We build a shell around ourselves and sometimes to our own undoing. We believe that we are unique in that situation, so who can we tell and who will understand? And the more we think on it, the more certain we are that there's not a person in the world who would ever totally understand what we're going through. So though we're surrounded by people, we feel very much alone. I can think back on some problems that I've experienced as a father, as a pastor, when I would deeply desire to have talked to somebody but just didn't know how to go about it, wondering if anybody would really understand. He's totally abandoned, he's hunted by Saul, and he feels alone. And then because of all of this, David gets depressed. In the sixth verse is the best description for depression I have ever found in the Bible. It's exactly what the word means. He said, I am brought very low. What is depression? Well, if you make a depression in something, you press in on it and you leave an indentation. When the soul is depressed, when your spirit is depressed, when you are emotionally depressed, it is a low point in your emotional cycle and you get very low. David said he had gone through depression. I don't know if I've ever been depressed. I'm not easily depressed, not really easily discouraged, but I've probably been close enough to it to know that I don't want to be. And I've counseled with people who have suffered with chronic depression, and I know that it is a very, very heavy burden to bear. It is what is causing hundreds and thousands of high school young people, teenagers, to end their lives because they see no hope or any reason to go on because of family problems or because of total despair over the future of their own lives because of a lack of purpose and concern for spiritual truth. They look around at a world and to them it's not worth fighting and they get so depressed that finally they despair of their own lives and they're killing themselves by the dozens. David was depressed. All of his hope and all of his joy is gone. The thoughts of his problems have turned inward, and now they're no longer out here. Now they're in here. It's no longer Saul is chasing me. It's no longer the 400 men are surrounding me. All of that has somehow come into his spirit, and it resides within his own emotions. He may not even be aware that anybody else is around. He is so down and depressed and discouraged. Sometimes we think depression is sin, and there are occasions perhaps when it is, but as I've read the history of the great preachers, I've been overwhelmed to discover how many of them had great, great difficulty with depression. Charles Haddon Spurgeon, the great English preacher, would oftentimes get so depressed that he would have to take 2 to 3 months off from his ministry and go to the French Riviera just to be by himself and not even think about anybody or talk about anybody till he finally came out of it. Elijah was depressed, remember, after his great mountaintop experience. Jonah was depressed after he was confronted by God in his disbelief of God's will. I could name others in the Bible. Moses was depressed. Many of God's people have been depressed. David's depressed. And because of that, he has given up. He's just given up. He's in the midst of this situation. He doesn't see any way out. He doesn't see any hope. And so in verse 6, he just kind of looks at the problem and he says, "My persecutors are stronger than I am." You see what David has done now? I want you to listen carefully. He's added up the score. He's put everything down over on this side of the ledger. He's looked at all of his problems, and you can just see him mentally listening to them. He's got all these people, and he's got Saul, and he's got this problem, and he's got his guilt over what's happened, and he's the king elect, but it isn't going to happen that way. And he lists all these things down over, and he looks at him, he said, "Listen, there's no hope. When I look at everything that's wrong in my life, every problem I have, I've totaled it up, and I'm telling you, I'm going to lose." So he describes his experience in the last verse as being in prison. Now, wait a minute, David, you're not in prison, you're in a cave. Yes, I know, but sometimes your caves become your prisons, don't they? Sometimes the problems you go through literally incarcerate you in the midst of them, and you can't get out, and there's no way to look, and you don't know what to do. And David is right there in his life. This is his low point, and he's telling us what it's like. He's telling us honestly what he feels. And we can identify with it because we've walked with him through all these experiences. David is a man after God's own heart. And so when he thinks about Ahimelech the priest and that whole family being annihilated because of his rebellion, David's just so overwhelmed with it all. And if we read the psalm, we sure identify, don't we? Some of you here today have been right where David was, and some of you are there right now. You may think I've been reading your mail. You may think I've been listening to your conversations because I've just described what's happening with you. Well, folks, I don't want to leave you there. The thing that's so great about this psalm is David kind of works his way through it. I want to just show you the beginning and the end of the psalm, and then I want to take you through the steps in between. Verse 1, "I cried unto the Lord." Verse 7, "Thou shalt deal bountifully with me." How did David get from the depths of depression to the confidence that he shows in the last verse? Well, at the risk of being very simplistic, let's just watch carefully the steps he walked through. And these are steps which we too can experience. First of all, he verbalized what was going on in his life. I have come to this psalm often and read it often because it reminds me of all the things I don't like to do when I have problems. And I'm reminded that David was a man of God who followed these principles in his own life and shows us the way that we should go when we have difficulty. If you will look through the psalm, you will notice it over and over again. Verse 1, "I cried unto the Lord." Verse 2, "I poured out my complaint." Verse 5, "I cried unto thee." Verse 6, "Attend unto my cry." What is David doing? He's telling God what's going on. You say, doesn't God know? Oh, yes, he knows. Why is it so hard for us to do that? Why do we struggle? Some of you have a problem that's overwhelming to you. It's bigger than you can bear, but you cannot bring yourself to tell anybody what's happening, and you haven't even told God. Before God, we speak our minds fully and name the problems and the people that plague us. Why do we do that? First of all, I do it because the best friend I have in the universe is the God of heaven. He knows, and I can say to him anything that's in my heart. Isn't that what a true friend is? A true friend is somebody to whom you can go, pour out your heart, and say everything that you want to say. And as one writer has said, they will keep the wheat and blow the chaff away. Do you have anybody that you can get in the car with and lock the door, roll up the windows, and drive off? And when you get to one of those overlooks, you pull the car off and you turn and you vent. And you say, I'm going to tell you what is going on in my life. Here's what I feel. And you can scream if you want to. And holler and cry. That's what God is for us. You say, Pastor, that doesn't sound very spiritual. But I want to tell you something. You can't get to verse 7 if you don't walk through that step. Until you get to the place where you can tell God what you feel as honestly as you know how to say it. And I'm not talking about chronic complaining or negative begging of God. I'm simply saying oftentimes we don't come to God with our problem. We don't cry out to God from the cave. One of my favorite people has always been Joseph Bailey. Joe Bailey for years wrote a column for Eternity Magazine. He's written many books, some of them on the family. Joe Bailey suffered a great deal in his life. He lost 3 of his children through terrible, tragic accidents. And he wrote a book called A View from the Hearse, describing what he went through in his pain. But he was such a great writer because he just put down on paper the way it was. And he's got a book called The Psalms of My Life, things that he wrote while he was walking through life. And one particular psalm he wrote while he was traveling across the country on a speaking and writing tour, he was all by himself, and these are his words. Listen carefully. I'm alone, Lord, all alone. 1,000 miles from home. There's no one here who knows my name except the clerk, and he spelled it wrong. No one to eat dinner with. No one to laugh at my jokes. Listen to my gripes. Be happy with me about what happened today and say that's great. No one cares. There's just this lousy bed and slush in the street outside and between the buildings. I feel sorry for myself, and I've plenty of reason to. Maybe I ought to say I'm on top of it. Praise the Lord. Things are great, but they're not. Tonight, it's all gray slush. Not much of a psalm, but surely a good way to express what the man felt. He verbalized what was happening in his heart. Do you do that? Have you listened to your prayers lately? Some of you are hurting so desperately today. I know some of your hurts. When was the last time you closed the door, locked it, got on your knees, and just told God what you were feeling? Some of you feel abandoned by Him. Some of you think God has forgotten about you. You've gone through so many difficult things that you wonder if God really cares. Have you told Him? That's where it starts. That's how it begins. I want you to notice the second thing that he does is he kind of visualizes this whole thing before God. Verse 2, he says, I poured out my complaint before him. I showed before him my trouble. That's a very important verse. Here's his trouble in this little book. And David says he goes before God and he just turns the book around and he says, here, God, here it is. This is what's wrong. Look at it. Will you look at it? But the key to the verse is that he did it before God. And in the picture, if you can see it, are David's troubles laid out. And in the picture is God. One of the dangers we have in our praying is we rush quickly into our supplication and intercession before we go to praise. And I've warned you about that and how carefully God has protected in the pattern of praying that worship comes first. That's not just because it's an arbitrary thing of God. Listen to me now. If we do not praise God, if we do not worship God, if we do not adore God in the beginning of our praying, we will not be showing our problems before Him. The purpose of praise is not only because God alone is worthy of it, but praise has a tendency to make God big in our hearts and in our minds and in our spiritual being, so that when we finally pass through the gates of praise and thanksgiving and we enter into the disclosure of our problems, we are pouring out our problems before a great and mighty God. If I visualize my problems without God in the picture, I'm depressed. And truly, much praying can be depressing, because we give God the grocery list of all of our problems and we've forgotten the greatness of the one to whom we pray. But David said, I showed my problems before him. I poured them out before God. I think of the story of Kadesh Barnea in the Old Testament, and how the spies went in to check out the land. And the majority report came back. They said, we're dead. We're dead. We've checked out the opposition, and we're like grasshoppers before them. We haven't got a chance. And then Joshua and Caleb, stubborn men of faith, came back and they said, listen, we looked at those guys and it's a piece of cake. We have a great God. They may be big to us, but they're not big to God. And after all, it's God's problem, and God can take care of it. All we got to do is trust him. And the majority wouldn't believe, and they ended up wandering around the wilderness for 40 years because of their unbelief. But those two men, God blessed. You know what the difference between the two reports was? The first group saw their problems in respect to their own resources and were frightened. But Joshua and Caleb saw the problem in respect to the resources of God, and they were encouraged and had faith. The best thing I can do when I have a problem and I feel like I'm in the cave and the prison of my own difficulties is to spend as much time as I can praising God, exalting him, honoring him, glorifying him, reading the great passages that build the picture of God as he really is. And then in the context of that kind of a God, I tell him my problems. David continues. He is beginning to get confidence in his own spirit. Notice in the third verse, he begins to recognize something about God. When my spirit was overwhelmed within me, then thou knewest my path. He begins to think about the fact that what he's going through is known to God. God, I know I've told you all of this today, and I've showed you all of this today, but it suddenly dawns on me that you know this. You know me, and you care about me, and you're interested in me. And as we read in Job 23:10, he knoweth the way that I take, and when he hath tried me, I shall come forth as gold. Or Psalm 37:23, the steps of a good man are ordered of the Lord, and he delighteth in his way. As David pours out his soul to God and cries out to God in the midst of the cave, he suddenly begins to understand that the one to whom he speaks is the priest. The one to whom he speaks is the one who knows, who understands. And so he begins to realize the provision that he has in God. Notice verse 5, I cried unto thee, O Lord. I said, watch this, thou art my refuge and my portion in the land of the living. What is happening to David? Do you see how he's working through this thing in his life? He's in the cave. He's surrounded by the enemy. He's depressed and discouraged, but he begins to tell God what he feels. He begins to show God what he feels. He begins to understand that God knows what he feels. And then he begins to realize in his own mind that because he is talking to such a great God, that that's where the answer lies. Thou art my portion and my refuge in the land of the living. I heard an old preacher one time preach this psalm, and it blessed my soul. He said, there's no living in the land of the living like living on the living God. And he was right. That's what the psalmist said. Thou art my portion and my refuge in the land of the living. And finally, David comes to seventh verse, and he finishes up the psalm, and he's arrived at the place of victory over all of this. Bring my soul out of prison, watch this, that I may praise thy name, for thou shalt deal bountifully with me. From depression to praise, from problems to praise. And I like to believe that when David finished writing Psalm 142, he took a break and he came back and wrote Psalm 57. Turn over to Psalm 57. We haven't but a moment to look at it, and we're just going to look at two verses. David is learning that God can be trusted in times of danger. And as he has talked about his problem to God, he now writes this great hymn of exciting praise to the Lord. Now, this hymn has two verses, and in between the two verses is a chorus. Verse 1 of the song is verses 1 through 4 in the psalm, and verse 2 is verses 6 through 11. And at the end of each verse, there is the chorus. The chorus is in verse 5, "Be thou exalted, O God, above the heavens. Let thy glory be above all the earth." And then there's the second verse and the chorus again in verse 11. "Be thou exalted, O God, above the heavens. Let thy glory be above all the earth." Well, you see, we don't have much a different pattern in our singing today than they did back then. We sing a verse and then we sing the chorus. We sing the verse and then we sing the chorus. But notice what is going on in the verses. Verse 1, "Be merciful unto me, O God, be merciful unto me, for my soul trusteth in thee." That's where David is at the end of Psalm 142. He's now trusting in God. "In the shadow of thy wings will I make my refuge until these calamities are over. I will cry unto God most high, unto God that performeth all things for me. He shall send from heaven and save me from the reproach of him that would swallow me up. God shall send forth his mercy and his truth. My soul is among lions." Those are the 400 to 600 men he's with. "And I lie even among them that are set on fire, even the sons of men whose teeth are spears and arrows and their tongue is a sharp sword. But be thou exalted, O God. Above the heavens, let thy glory be above all the earth. They've prepared a net for my steps. My soul is bowed down. They've digged a pit for me. In the midst thereof, they have fallen themselves. My heart is fixed, O God. My heart is fixed. I will sing and give praise. Awake up, my glory. Awake, psaltery and harp. I myself will awake early. I will praise thee, O Lord, among the people. I will sing unto thee among the nations, for thy mercy is great unto the heavens and thy truth unto the clouds. Be thou exalted, O God, above the heavens. Let thy glory be above all the earth." I like to imagine the Bible. Here's this huge cave. It has an echo in it. And here are these 400 rough men. And David says, "All right, everyone, listen up. It's time for choir rehearsal. All the tenors over here. We're going to sing." And at first, it didn't sound like much. But then they sang it again and again until that whole cave resounded with the praise of God in heaven.
10: What a moment that must have been. And if you think back, you've probably had some moments like that in your life. Maybe not quite as stark as this one, but hey, these lessons on making sense of it all with a biblical perspective are available to you on CD. 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We'll have a great time together in the warm weather and with the beautiful ocean, lots of wonderful music and a teaching of the Word of God. Have a wonderful weekend. 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
15: It's refreshing to study the words and follow the example of great world leaders. Mahatma Gandhi of India certainly was one of them. He taught, quote, "Seek not higher fortune, seek deeper happiness." Unfortunately, our culture often urges us toward higher fortune, the accumulation of wealth or popularity, possessions. The truly wise person puts one's religion, family, and people in first place. You and I are meant to enjoy that deeper happiness that Gandhi spoke of. 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
22: People need to know that God still does miracles, not just across the ocean or back in the Bible. Like, He does miracles today in our own backyard, and it's incredible to be a part of watching Him do that.
23: Lisa Stephen is here with us today on Focus on the Family with Jim Daly to talk about the hope that teens and young adults have in their fear and uncertainty of unexpected pregnancy. She has a miraculous story, and thanks for joining us. I'm John Fuller.
21: John, I'm actually looking forward to this discussion. You know, Focus on the Family, we do take hits from time to time because we're discussing hard topics. Mm-hmm. But man, if we can't talk about hard things within the church, within the community of believers, where do you talk about them? In the world, and you get the world's impression and the world's influence. So today, the tough topic is teen pregnancy. It happens. And I think the testimony of our guest, along with how she has turned that pain into passion and what she does now to help teen moms is incredible. Mm-hmm. And I'm looking forward to sharing that with everybody. And also how this is an example of what about me, Lord? I mean, stepping up from obscurity, you're just a person waking up every day, doing the day-to-day things, and then you make yourself available to the Lord. Mm-hmm. And he says, you don't even know what I'm going to do with you, but here we go.
23: Mm. Yeah, and Lisa Stephen was a teen mom, and she's spent the past 25 years or so supporting women through Hope House, which is a residential facility for young moms here in Colorado. And she's turned her experiences and captured those in a book called A Place to Belong. The subtitle is The True Story of a Teen Mom, A Humbling Leadership Journey, and A House Called Hope.
21: Lisa, it is great to have you here. Welcome.
22: Thank you. I'm so excited to be here with you guys today.
21: You know, I want to start with something that was heart-wrenching as I read through the material, read the book, and you said that God, when you were a young child, you said, God didn't live at our house. Whew. As a parent, I mean, that brings me to tears just thinking that my child would even feel that. Mm-hmm. But many of us kids, I grew up in a similar household, and I guess it gripped me because I thought to myself, that's something I could have said for myself, but I never put it in that context. Tell us what you meant by that and why you said that.
22: Yeah, thank you for asking. So, yes, I grew up in a household that was, I described it as often walking on eggshells. Everybody was just sort of waiting for a big fight to happen between my parents. My dad was an alcoholic and sort of worked sometimes and didn't work sometimes. And so there was just a lot of tension in our household, a lot of fights between my parents. And so it was very chaotic. But when we would go visit my grandma and she would take us to church. She went to this little Lutheran church in Colorado Springs and she would take us to church and everything was so orderly. Like everything happened in an order
21: peaceful.
22: In the service. It was so peaceful. And I thought, wow, God must live at my grandma's church. And I really wish God would come live at my house and make it peaceful and orderly and not chaotic. So I just, as a six-year-old kiddo, thought God only lived in certain places where there were peace and order.
21: You know, I think that's exactly why Jesus said, don't get in the way of kids coming to me. Because children have a way of feeling it, of expressing it, oftentimes with greater clarity than adults.
22: Yeah.
21: Like the older we get, the more obscure it gets for us. But a child saying, God doesn't live at my house. It meant the presence of the Lord was not in your home.
22: Right.
21: That's a good definition of being far away from God, right?
22: Yep.
21: You are the teen mom. Let's get into that.
22: Yeah.
21: I appreciate that vulnerability. You know, I can remember being in high school and I knew friends that were in that situation.
22: Yeah.
21: Both men and women, we're going to concentrate on the girls.
22: Yes.
21: Obviously, it takes two.
22: Right.
21: And we're not ignoring the boy or the man's role in this. We get that. But let's talk about that teen girl, which you were, who feels isolated, separated, desperate, maybe especially in your home, it created greater dysfunction now. I mean, so describe the setting. How old were you? What, you know, what was happening in your life?
22: Well, my parents divorced when I was 13, which was a good thing. I was not that kid that wanted their parents to get back together because they needed to not be together. And so I lived primarily with my mom. We didn't see our dad a lot. And by the time I was a sophomore in high school when I met John, my boyfriend and now husband for the almost last 40 years, we met cruising the mall. There was a mall in Westminster called Westminster Mall, and it was square. And all the kids would like drive around the mall in opposite circles. And if you liked someone, you'd wave at them and tell them to pull over. And so here I am in this giant sea green Buick with my friend Liz. We would beg her mom to let us borrow this car. And we were not cool, let me just say.
21: But being not cool was kind of cool.
22: Maybe. But a very cool car went by the other direction. My soon-to-be boyfriend had a 1974 Chevy Nova that was rust-colored and souped up and pushed up in the back, and it just roared, and it drove by, and we waved, and I'm, you know, elbowing my friend Liz and saying, if they stop, I get to talk to the driver, because she always got the cute boys.
21: And so you guys are making a deal.
22: Yeah, we're making a deal. So they pulled over, much to my surprise, and I met John, and he was kind and sweet, and we started dating, and he took me to meet his family, and his family home was so very different from mine. It was they ate dinner together as a family. His mom had a kidney disease and required dialysis, and she did dialysis at home. And his father would do the dialysis. He would, you know, put the needle in and start the machine, and they would sit together, and he cared for her.
0: Wow.
22: And she cared for her family so well and introduced me to the Lord in a different way than I had known the Lord before. And so just being in their home was like, this is what I want. This is what I think family is supposed to look
0: like. It's like your grandma's house.
22: It was like my grandma's house.
0: Interesting.
22: And so I joke to John that I married him for his family. But we, you know, a year, actually almost to the date, a year later after meeting one another, we're sitting in that same Chevy Nova outside of a clinic.

0: tell our parents that we were pregnant, and I wasn't too worried about telling mine.
1: Yeah, I want to get into that because we've had people on the program talk about that experience, both from a parent side and the teen girl's side.
0: Right.
1: I mean, how did that go when you went and told your mom, and then you must have had a separate discussion with your dad?
0: Yep, exactly. Separate conversations. I think primarily with my parents. I didn't have much of a relationship with either one of them by that point. I did a lot of caring for my younger siblings and lived pretty independently from them. My mom worked all the time because my dad didn't pay child support. Not that I wanted to tell her this, but she wasn't terribly interested. And so really the big deal was telling his parents because I did not want them to be disappointed in me. I respected them and looked up to them, and I didn't want them to be disappointed in John. So telling them was much harder. And my soon-to-be husband, in his infinite 17-year-old wisdom, decided that we should tell them while my mother-in-law, future mother-in-law, was doing dialysis. So we're standing there in the basement of their home watching a movie, and she's doing dialysis, and her blood's going through a machine next to her. I'm like, can this kill her if we tell her this news? I will say that their reaction was probably the single greatest act of parenting that I had experienced to date. They could have been, and maybe were, but they didn't express it to us, angry or shouting or
1: disappointed.
0: Super sad, super disappointed. I'm sure later there were probably tears and conversation. It's not something any parent really wants for their child, but their response was to say, all right, let's sit down and have a conversation about this. Let's talk about what marriage looks like, and not in a judgmental way, like shotgun marriage, like you two have to go get married.
1: But
0: supportive.
1: Yeah.
0: Like, they'd been married for many, many years at that point and just imparted some wisdom on what this is going to look like.
1: You know, in the book, you talk about situational poverty and generational poverty, the distinction between those two. Tell us what you mean by that.
0: Yeah, so I did not know until we started Hope House that there was such a thing as situational or generational poverty. And so I kind of learned along the way in our journey of opening a nonprofit. So situational poverty, essentially, we were a middle-class family with middle-class background, even though my dad had a situation, alcoholism, that caused us to be in poverty a lot of the times. What I mean by middle-class values, we still valued education. We value saving money. We value getting an education and completing further education and having a career, eventually owning a home, and at some point in your life, retiring. When you grow up in generational poverty, which is about 95% of the moms we work with, their value system is different than that. They've never experienced family members typically not even graduating from high school, certainly not graduating from college. They've often experienced domestic violence and abuse in their homes. Almost all of our moms have experienced some form of abuse, whether that's physical abuse or emotional abuse or sexual abuse. Unfortunately, their homes are, like mine, highly chaotic, but it's a given that highly chaotic is the norm. And it's been the norm for generations, where in my family, we knew it was not the norm. Our grandparents hadn't lived that way. One of the primary things we do at Hope House is model for our mamas what it looks like to live a healthy, stable life in connection with God. They've never experienced that. It's really hard to do something you've never seen done. Small example, if you've never been read to as a child and you have no idea that reading to your children will help them to prepare for school, you just don't read to them. And as soon as we let them know that reading to their children helps them, they're like, where do I get books? Because they've never been inside of a library.
1: Wow.
0: They don't even know how to get books.
1: Yeah. Your mother-in-law also got you engaged with MOPS, which is a wonderful organization. Mothers of Preschoolers. They've been on the broadcast many times. And they're right here in Colorado as well. But describe that MOPS connection and then Teen MOPS. I didn't even know that existed.
0: Yes. So my mother-in-law was in the very first group that was the first MOPS group ever. They were called still are called the Fenton Street Gang. They all lived on Fenton Street in Wheat Ridge, and they started meeting at a little Baptist church there in Wheat Ridge and on six or eight little Sunday school chairs. And it was revolutionary to have their children in MOPS or childcare learning about Jesus while they got to finish a whole entire adult sentence. And needless to say, MOPS, or now MOMCO, went viral. They're all over the world now, as you know.
1: Yeah.
0: And so I, however, when my mother, you know, as a teenage mom, my husband and I had gotten married. I didn't have a lot of, well, I had no friends. I was very isolated. I was home with my baby. My husband was working. My mother-in-law said,

0: you need to go to MOPS. And the last thing I wanted to do was walk into a room full of women who all did it right. They got married before they got pregnant.
1: So a little shame.
0: Yes. Yeah. Oh, the one thing that does not change throughout the years in terms of teen pregnancy is there is always 100% of the time shame just attached to being a teen mom. 100%
1: that it happened
0: of the time.
1: That way.
0: That it happened that way. It's everything from you walk into the grocery store with a baby on your hip and people are kind of looking at you funny, like, are you the babysitter or is that your baby?
1: Right.
0: All the way to being in a doctor's office and being truly shamed or treated very poorly or having a call made to social services when one is not warranted. Lots of really hard stories of judgment and shame that teen moms face. Mm-hmm. And I was pretty sure if I walked into a room full of women who all got married and did it the right way in my mind, that would be what I would experience. But I was no way going to say no to my mother-in-law, who was my greatest influence in my life and still is. And so I went to MOPS, and those women just welcomed me with open arms and treated me like I was any other mom and treated my son like he was worthy, and they valued him and they valued me, and it was a wonderful experience. And within about a year and a half, they asked if I wanted to help with volunteering with the Mopettes, which is was what they called the children's ministry in those days.
1: The Mopettes.
0: Mopettes. And I was stunned. I was like, maybe they want to check my driver's license. I was maybe 20 at that point. I'm like, you want me to be in a leadership role? I don't even know what that means. And had never been in a meeting, had never seen an agenda. You know, I didn't have any clue what leadership meant. And they gave me an opportunity that really led to where we are today.
2: 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And that's captured in the book, A Place to Belong, the true story of a teen mom, a humbling leadership journey, and a house called Hope. 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
1: Lisa, Hope House, to dig a little deeper there, I mean, it had a very difficult start.
0: Yeah.
1: You mentioned the book, someone named Tracy.
0: Yeah.
1: So tell us that story and then the origin of Hope House.
0: Yeah. So my involvement in MOPS, my experience in MOPS led to me being a part of Teen MOPS, which at the time was groups that MOPS had started for teenage mothers. We started the second Teen MOPS group at our Vow to Covenant Church. And one of the young ladies who attended that group, Tracy, was just so dear. She had twin 1-year-old girls when she joined our MOPS group, and she came to a Bible study that we did on the off weeks. She ended up accepting Christ. Sadly, about a year into her time with us, she was killed by her boyfriend. Mm. She had tried to separate from him, and it did not go well. And he beat her to death, frankly, and it was a terrible thing for all of us, of course, her family, but honestly, she just had nowhere to go. I mean, she had no relief, and there were no resources for a young teen parent who already had children. So at that point in time in 1997-ish, we had several maternity homes in the Denver metro area where you could go if you were pregnant and trying to make a birth decision, but there was no home where you could go if you were a teenager with a child. Mm. And all of the transitional housing and shelters were for 18 years old and up, oftentimes 21 years old and up. So if you were 16, 17 years old and had a child, there was literally no resource for you. And so many of our teen moms in the teen MOPS group were coming to us asking us for, hey, can I stay at your house? And one of our leadership members tried that. It was not a great idea. Teen moms are absolutely amazing, but they come with a lot of not amazing folks in their life that are around them. And it wasn't a great idea for one of them to move into one of our private homes. It didn't go well. And we just started looking for what's out there, what is available to these girls. And when we found that nothing was, someone in that leadership group had the idea, it wasn't me, that said, hey, we should open a home for teen moms. And I was like, well, that sounds super exciting, and I really wanted to be a part of it. I also had plans for my life. We'd had two more children. Now my husband and I have been married for a number of years, have three kids. My kids are finally all in elementary school. I'm planning to go to college and, you know, get a degree. I thought I maybe wanted to be a teacher. And saying yes to God, being a part of this thing that He was calling into being, was exhilarating and terrifying all at the same time. It meant setting aside my own plans for my life, and I knew that. And it meant, jumping into something that I had no experience doing. I've still today never been to college, don't know how to type, type with three fingers. I have no business degree or business background, no social work background, but I was willing to say yes to God. And I think that's part of the point of the book is what can happen. And what you said in our introduction, like what can happen when you are willing to say yes to something that's too big for you, and then God gets to do it, and you get to go along and be a part of the adventure. It's pretty incredible.
1: And then with Hope House, you know, the idea that it all goes well, but it doesn't. And you have opportunities where God will show up to deliver a miracle.
0: So much.
1: Describe some of those things that you knew you were right where you needed to be because God showed up.
0: Yeah, so much. I often we'll look back, and because now we're in a different financial position than we were in for the many years that we were building Hope House. But when we first started Hope House, it was just a group of people who had a heart and a passion and not a background in doing this type of work. And we were offered the opportunity to move into a home that was at 69th and Sheridan. And the folks who owned the home were going to develop housing, their townhomes. They offered to give us the house with the provision that we pick it up and move it off their property so they could develop the property.
2: Oh.
0: Subsequently, a church, literally four blocks down and one block over, donated land for us to put the house on. So I marched down to the city with my program director at the time and go to the city planning office and ask them, how does one go about subdividing a piece of land from this church who's very generously going to donate this piece of property? And they just laughed at us and said, this is not going to happen. The folks who are doing their development have 2 months until they start digging. It's going to take you a whole year to rezone that property. And I just stood there and argued with God and said, really, God, you'd give us a house and land, but we can't put it together. And my sweet program director just says, can you just check what the zoning is? And we needed an RL zoning. So the planner rolls her eyes, goes back to this file cabinet in the back, pulls out this huge plat map, and right down in the corner was a big green stamp, RL. Well, it turns out that that church, 25 years prior, had zoned just that one little portion of their land for a maternity home and then never put ministry on that land. So long before I was ever a teenage mom, God knew what he was going to do in my life. He knew what he was going to do with that land. He moved through a group of people at a church who, many of whom had passed on by that point.
1: It's
0: a fairly elderly
1: church. Well, they did
0: ministry
1: with that land, didn't they? In the end,
0: they did. They sure did.
1: Thank the Lord they zoned it that way. That's
0: crazy.
1: Thank
0: the Lord. It was a miracle that still gives me goosebumps. And one of the reasons that I felt like we needed to write the book was people need to know that God still does miracles, not just across the ocean or back in the Bible. Like, he does miracles today in our own backyard. And it's incredible to be a part of watching him do that. And that house, literally from the basement to the roof, once it was moved, was completed all through donation.
1: Yeah.
0: I didn't even know what a capital campaign was at that point.
1: Yeah.
0: So
1: it's so sweet.
0: It was innocent
1: the way you approached it. You were helping maybe dozens of girls at the time, but now you're helping 250 women a year.
0: Yeah, 280.
1: 280?
0: Yeah, it's crazy. And about 340 kids this year.
2: Wow. And you have literally so many stories. I mean, you've captured so many in the book, but one or two stories that come to mind, Lisa, about what God has done through Hope House in the lives of the people you serve.
0: Oh gosh, I just got off the phone with Alondra yesterday, one of our mamas who is an alumni. She's now in her early 30s and is moving to North Carolina. She came to us completely, truly homeless when she was 17 years old with a one-year-old little boy and moved into our residential program. She had a big dream of being a nurse, which is a stretch when you're a single teenage mom, and going to nursing school is very difficult. She lived in the residential program for about a year. She came to know Christ while she was in the program, joined a church, earned her GED through Hope House, and we were able to help her move on to college. And it took about 6 years, but I got to sit in the auditorium as it was the pinning ceremony where nurses get pinned. And she had her then, at that point, 8-year-old son come across the stage to pin her nursing pin on her. And I talk about in the book how no single biological family member was there present at that ceremony, but an entire row full of Hope House family was there jumping up and down and cheering and shouting for her when she got pinned. And I often say, what I hope that people can hear is that when you're so brave to say yes to God, and then you get to experience what he does through that, it's incredible to see the fruits and to get to watch Alondra walk through across that stage. It was a celebration for her, and it was a celebration for me. It was a miracle.
1: You know, we talk a lot about grace in the church and the Lord's love, and we use words like unconditional love. Sometimes we don't see it in terms of how we, his creation, express it, because it's hard to do.
0: Right.
1: And I think in this place of teen pregnancy, right from the parents through the friends, through the churches even, that struggle to express God's love for those people in trouble. What's the last word from you about that experience, which you had as a 17-year-old? What can we learn from all of that and what you do day to day at Hope House to make sure these women, and in some cases, the boys or men that are part of it, feel the love of Christ, even though they're in a disaster?
0: Well, if you ever have the absolute pleasure of meeting a teenage mom, the best way to connect with her right off the bat is just ask her little one's name and then tell her how cute that name is, and she will open up and start to respond to you. I often say there out there somewhere is a new teenage mom curled up with a baby in a place where she doesn't feel safe and she doesn't know how to get out of the situation she's in. And right there next to her is God whispering in her ear, just hold on, I'm sending my people. And we are his people. And if we say yes and we go, great miracles can happen. And she can be changed and saved, and so can her little one.
1: I mean, that's the story. That's where the Lord moves and works and redeems and saves a life from disaster, right?
0: Yeah.
1: Which all of us could have been in that space of disaster. And your story's powerful, Lisa. Thank you for coming and sharing it with us and all the listeners and the viewers. It's really quite a story. Let me turn to the listeners, because we know there are women listening and they're saying, that's me. That was my situation. And I hope you know Focus on the Family is here for you. We do have those caring Christian counselors available to hear your story, pray with you, and provide additional resources to help you heal and connect to resources, hopefully near you. We received a letter from a woman named Kimberly who was kicked out of her house as a pregnant teen because she refused to get an abortion. Think of that. And I know a lot of girls face that pressure. And as she was attending college classes, Focus on the Family came on the radio. And she wrote this, quote, "Well, lo and behold, Focus on the Family was on. I cried. I cried because I knew God had answered my prayer. He was telling me that I could raise a godly child, and here's how it's done. I was hooked. I even scheduled my classes so I could listen to Focus on the Family every day. That was in 1986. Over the next years, I would be encouraged by the broadcast, books, resources. Thank you for being hope to a single 18-year-old mother. My daughter is now a beautiful young woman who loves the Lord. Praise God." That is your story.
0: Praise God.
1: And
0: absolutely,
1: that's an amazing story. And it reflects what ministries like Hope House and Focus on the Family are attempting to do every day, supporting struggling moms like Kimberly, strengthening marriages in crisis, and coming alongside families who need help today. 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
3: there's worse things than our kids thinking learning about God is fun. 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Come on. He was having some fun with him, wasn't he?
1: It is a little weird.
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1: Love it.
3: 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God can provide in ways we can't imagine.
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0: Devonna grew up in a dysfunctional family filled with abuse, but we gave her hope.
1: I support Focus on the Family because I hope others will be impacted and grow in Christ just as I have, that they will see healing in their past and what they can do for their future.
0: I'm Jim Daly. 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
9: Jesus is the message of the Bible. The law tells us that he's needed. In the prophets, he is predicted. In the Psalms, he is worshipped. In the Gospels, he is described. In the Acts, he is proclaimed. In the Epistles, he is explained. And in the book of Revelation, he is unveiled in all of his heavenly glory.
10: Welcome to Open the Bible with Pastor Colin Smith. And Colin, I know that here at the ministry, we like to talk about the fact that the Bible is one story, one that begins in a garden, it ends in the city, the whole way through it points to Jesus, and you just summarized that so beautifully for us. But admittedly, I think there are times where we open up the Bible, we get into it, and we say, where do I see Jesus in Leviticus? Where do I see Jesus in some of the minor prophets? How can you say that the entire Bible is all about Jesus?
11: Yeah, that's a great question. Well, and the reason to say it is that that is what he himself said. So he's sitting down with the Pharisees and he says, now you study the scriptures. Well, these are the scriptures that testify about me. And he's talking about the Old Testament. And of course, with the confused disciples on the road to Emmaus, he opened up all of the scriptures and showed them the things that were concerning himself. Well, I'd love to have heard that message from Jesus. I really would, because that would have answered the question that you're asking. But I find it very helpful then on that basis, when I'm reading Leviticus or I'm reading Deuteronomy or whatever, to be saying, well, now, how does this that I'm reading relate to Jesus Christ? Because I know it does, because he said so. And so typically in the Old Testament, it's often showing us our need for Jesus, or it's putting something in place that when Jesus comes will help us understand him. For example, how could anyone understand a sacrifice being made for sin when Jesus dies on the cross, unless we had the Old Testament and the whole system of sacrifices in order to create a mindset that could comprehend what was actually going on at the cross as being the sacrifice to which all this other stuff pointed to? So God knows exactly what he's doing in making this wonderful revelation that is about his son, and we need every part of it, but it's all pointing to him.
10: And today, the part that we're going to be looking at is found in the book of 2 Peter. We're in the first chapter, so I hope you'll open your Bibles and join us there as we begin a message entitled, Everything You Need for Faith. Here's Pastor Colin.
9: Chapter 1 and verse 3. His divine power has given us everything we need for life and godliness through our knowledge of him who called us by his own glory and goodness. Wonderful promise that in knowing Jesus Christ, God has given to you everything you need for everything you will ever face in any day of your experience of life in this world. Categoric. It's an amazing promise. Christ is with you by the Spirit. You have been delivered from the grip of evil. Sin is your enemy, but it is not your master. And for this very reason, verse 5, we can act. We should therefore make every effort to add to faith goodness and knowledge and self-control, perseverance, godliness, brotherly kindness, and love. In this way, Peter says, your Christian life will be fruitful, verse 8, and it will be productive, which is what we want. And more than that, verse 11, on the last day, you will receive a rich welcome into the eternal kingdom of our Lord and Savior, Jesus Christ. Now, that's the message of the book. It is about the sufficiency of our Lord and Savior, Jesus Christ, not only for faith, but for everything that you need for life. It's in Jesus. Now, that raises an obvious question. Everything we need for life is in the knowledge of Jesus. But how do we have the knowledge of Jesus? Answer, through the Bible. Well then, how do we know that the Bible is reliable? How can we be sure that we have a true knowledge of Jesus? If everything we need for life lies in knowing him, how do we know that we know him truly? Can we, in other words, trust the source of that knowledge, which is through the Word of God, through the Bible? And you'll see then that that is why very naturally Peter comes in verses 12 to 21 to address this whole issue of Scripture. And this is one of the most important passages in the New Testament with regards to what we believe about the Bible. Now, just to give it a quick frame in our minds by way of overview, Dr. Wayne Grudem, who taught for many years at Trinity University, has identified four things that we need to know about the Bible and that the Bible claims in regards to itself. This is a good little overview that might be worth keeping in mind for you. First, there's the authority of Scripture. And it's interesting that right here, Peter speaks about how men spoke from God as they were carried along by the Holy Spirit. The authority of Scripture is that it is the word not simply of men, but it is the word of God, and Peter states that clearly here. Secondly, the sufficiency of Scripture. That is, Scripture has all that we need for knowing Christ, who has all that we need for living life. Now, that's the whole point that Peter is making here in this first chapter. God has given us everything we need for life in knowing Jesus, and he has given us everything we need for knowing Jesus in the Bible. These two things obviously must go together. Third, the clarity of Scripture. In other words, God has spoken in the Bible in a way that we can understand. Notice how in verse 19, Peter picks up this theme when he says that the scripture is like a light shining in a dark place. In other words, you must never think of the Bible as an obscure kind of book that only scholars or priests or whatever could understand. The Bible is God's revelation of himself. It belongs in the hands of the people because God has spoken clearly. And if you come to the scripture humbly with an inquiring mind and seeking the help of the Lord, you can understand it and you can learn from it. Now, not everything in the Bible is equally clear. It's interesting, if you just turn over a page to chapter 3 and verse 16 of this letter, you'll see that Peter acknowledges that there are some things in Paul that are hard to understand. Extraordinary statement in chapter 3 and verse 16. It helps a lot, doesn't it, to know if even Peter thought there were some things in Paul that were hard to understand. That kind of makes the rest of us feel better if we find some things that are hard to understand too. But granting that there are some things that are difficult to understand, what Peter wants us to grasp is that that which is most important is most clear, and the Bible in its essence as a whole is not an obscure book. God has spoken clearly in such a way that ordinary people can come and find a knowledge of him in his word. And then the fourth thing is the necessity of Scripture. What would we know about God if we didn't have the Bible? I had a conversation right here, it's a few months ago now, with a father who said to me that he was telling his son, who was in one of our classes, and the father just visited the church, he said, I'm telling my son that you don't need the Bible for faith, because even if you never read the Bible, it's just all around you, you just have this faith. So I said to him, what exactly could your son believe if he didn't have the Bible? So if he didn't have the Bible, he couldn't know who Jesus was, couldn't know that he died on the cross, couldn't know that he was raised from the dead, couldn't know that he's coming again in power and glory, couldn't know anything about the gospel at all. We didn't have the Bible. We could know that God was great and glorious and eternal. We could discern that from creation, but that's about all we would know. You'd never even get as far as to know that he was love. You wouldn't get that simply from looking at the universe with all of the contortions that are within it as a result of the fall into sin. So the necessity of the scripture reminds us that God has given us this revelation so that we may know Christ, in whom we find everything we need for life and godliness, because apart from the Bible, you would not have a knowledge of Jesus Christ. What would you know if it was not from the scriptures? Therefore, our confidence in the Bible and in the reliability of the scripture is a very important issue for us, and that's what's before us today. Now, there are obviously two parts in the Bible, the Old Testament, which was complete at the time when Peter was writing, and the New Testament, which obviously wasn't, since Peter's letter, which is in the New Testament, was being written at the time he was writing, if you see what I mean. It's interesting, though, to notice that even at the time that Peter was writing, some of the letters of the Apostle Paul were already in circulation among the churches and were regarded by Peter and evidently being received by the churches as on the same level of inspiration and authority as the Old Testament scriptures. You'll find that in chapter 3 and verse 16 of this letter, a very important little reference there, where Peter says that Paul's letters contain some things that are hard to understand, which ignorant and unstable people distort. Then notice this, as they do the other scriptures. The other scriptures. So Peter, as an apostle, is already affirming the letters of the apostle Paul as scripture to be placed alongside the Old Testament canon that was already complete, Old and New Testament together. And what Peter wants us to know, and you'll see it very clearly in this passage today, is that you can trust both the witness of the apostles to our Lord Jesus, that's the essence of the New Testament, and he speaks about that in verses 16 to 18, and you can trust the word of the prophets, which was about the Lord Jesus Christ, which is the subject of verses 19 through 21. The witness of the apostles and the word of the prophets, put these two together and you really have the whole Bible. Apostles and prophets is a shorthand way of referring to the whole Bible. You find that, for example, in Ephesians chapter 2 and verse 20, where the Apostle Paul speaks of how the church is built on the foundation of the apostles and prophets, with Jesus Christ himself being the chief cornerstone. So prophets, Old Testament, point forward to Jesus. Apostles, New Testament, bear witness to Jesus. These two together being the sum of all the scripture.
10: 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And Colin, who is this book for?
11: Well, people have very different experiences of love, and perhaps you knew what it was to grow up with a godly mother, a godly father who loved you well, and you've had all the benefits of that. But you still find, now you've come to adult life, that you want to know how to grow in love yourself. And if that's where you're at, this book is for you. But there are other folks who have not had the blessing of being loved well. And if that's been your experience, you may find that you struggle with some real questions. What does it mean to love another person? What does real love actually look like? Where are you going to find it? Well, you're not sure that you know. Well, this book is for you. It's going to show you how receiving love from God through Jesus Christ can put you in the position where you're able to give love and receive love from others well.
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9: Now, as we come to what Peter has to say about these things, I've got a very simple outline that will be easy for us to follow. I want us to look first at what the apostles saw, that's the apostolic witness to Jesus in the New Testament. Second, the words that the prophets spoke and how these words came to them, that is the prophetic witness to Jesus in the Old Testament. And then thirdly and most significantly, our calling to remember, which is where all of this becomes practical in our own lives. So let's begin then with the apostles' witness to the Son of God, verses 16 to 18. And because this is our second memory verse here, let's just read aloud verse 16 together, if you would, with me. We did not follow cleverly invented stories when we told you about the power and coming of our Lord Jesus Christ, but we were eyewitnesses of his majesty. Now, when Peter talks about the power and coming of our Lord Jesus, he's not talking about the first coming here. He's talking about the second coming, when he comes in power and in glory. It's part of the gospel that we look forward to the day when the risen Lord Jesus Christ will return, bringing those who are already in his presence with him, and we will see his power and we will see his glory. Now, Peter says, when I talk about Jesus in power and glory, you need to understand I'm not making this up and this isn't some kind of cunningly invented story. I know about Jesus' power and I know about Jesus' glory because I have already seen it. I saw it on the Mount of Transfiguration when Jesus took me along with James and John up to the top of that mountain and Jesus was transfigured. We saw his glory. We saw him as one day every Christian will see him, and we heard the voice of the Father from heaven affirming him as the Son in whom the Father is well pleased. Now notice the word eyewitness here that's very important. The New Testament gives to us the witnessed account, the apostolic account, from the up-close and personal knowledge of our Lord Jesus Christ that was trusted to these men. And you find this throughout the New Testament. John puts it this way. The Word became flesh and lived among us, and we, that's the apostles, beheld his glory. We saw his glory. Peter says the same thing in verse 16. We were eyewitnesses of his majesty. Verse 18. We heard the voice that came from heaven, and we were with him on the sacred mountain. So what you have in the New Testament is not a collection of vague thoughts about Jesus. It is the eyewitness account, superintended by the Holy Spirit, as we're going to see in just a moment, coming from those who up close and personal over a prolonged period of time were able to bear witness to our Lord and Savior Jesus Christ. And this reminds us, of course, that the whole Bible is about our Lord and Savior Jesus Christ, the apostolic witness to him in the New Testament, the prophetic word about him in the Old Testament. Jesus is the message of the Bible. The law tells us that he's needed. In the prophets, he is predicted. In the Psalms, he is worshipped. In the Gospels, he is described. In the Acts, he is proclaimed. In the Epistles, he is explained. And in the book of Revelation, he is unveiled in all of his heavenly glory. This is what the Bible is all about. That's what the scripture is, this prophetic and apostolic witness to our Lord and Savior Jesus Christ. That's what it is. Now, the question that flows from that, of course, is, well, but how did it come to us? How did we get it? By what means has the scripture come to us? And Peter addresses this very clearly in verses 19 through 21, where he speaks about the prophetic word. And here we come to some statements that are very important for what we believe about the inspiration of the scriptures. Now, notice in verse 21 that Peter speaks about the origin of prophecy. The origin of prophecy. In other words, where did the Old Testament scriptures come from? How did they actually come to us? And Peter answers this very important question in two ways, first negatively and then positively. Let's look at the negative first, verse 20. He tells us how the scriptures did not come. No prophecy of scripture came about by the prophet's own interpretation. For prophecy never had its origin in the will of man. Now, notice that Peter here is talking about prophecies of Scripture. In other words, he's talking about the Old Testament. And he is distinguishing the prophecy of Scripture from every other word that may claim in any way to come from God. See, it's very easy to get up and to claim that you have a message from God. Anyone can do that. Though, frankly, if you had lived in ancient Israel, you would have thought twice before you did. Because if you got up and claimed that what you were speaking was from God, and it was found and judged by the elders of the community simply to be you spouting your own ideas, you know what the penalty for that was in ancient Israel? Stoning. It's interesting, by the way, there are not that many things for which you could be stoned in ancient Israel, but this was one of them. And the severity of the penalty, you see, was to create a control within that community so that all the people understood that God's word is God's word, and the rest of us don't go around trying to claim that what we're saying and what we're thinking is somehow invested with the authority of God. That, by the way, is just an interesting thought for Christians who might be inclined today to very easily walk around saying, you know, the Lord told me this, and the Lord told me that, and then the Lord said to me. I hear this sort of thing on Sunday mornings. Some of us talk like that. Well, if you were in ancient Israel, you would have been up before the elders for saying that, and if they judged that basically what you were saying was your own thoughts, then you wouldn't be saying that sort of thing very much longer, if you see what I mean. Well, we're not ancient Israel, you understand, so. But it does make you think. In ancient Israel, God's law was structured in such a way that no one was in any doubt that the word of God was one thing and the words of men were entirely another. And there is all the difference in the world between the two, and everyone in ancient Israel understood that huge distinction. Now, we desperately need to understand that distinction, that difference today as well. See, you go into Borders and Barnes & Noble, And what do you see? Hundreds and hundreds of books. I go in there way too often. I love it. Marvelous. And you browse around and you ask the question, how did all these books come to be written? And the answer is that in each case, the author felt that he had something to say. He thought it was really important. And so he wrote it down in a book. The book, in other words, came from man's will, it came from man's insight, it came from man's initiative, and it came from man's creativity, and women's too. Now, postmodernism, and here's a point where postmodernism is right. Postmodernism has recognized that the world is full of ideas and values and opinions that people want to push on us, and postmodernism is increasingly saying, and we're tired of it as well. The history of the world is littered with interpretations of life and truth that various people at different times have wanted to push upon everyone else. So there's the communist view, there's the fascist view, there's the Islamic view, there's the New Age view, there's the environmentalist view, there's the liberal view, there's the conservative view, and on and on and on. And what Peter is saying at its heart is just this. You need to understand the scripture isn't like that. The Bible doesn't belong in this lineup. It's not another bunch of men trying to push their view of life on us. Don't, whatever you do, Peter is saying, put the Old Testament prophets in that long list of interpretations of God and of life and of meaning and of existence that people around the world will continue to produce in every generation. The Old Testament prophets, the scriptures do not belong there. They're different. They're different from every other book that has ever been written. No prophecy of scripture came about by the prophet's own interpretation. For prophecy never had its origin in the will of man. You say, okay, I see that he's making this point that somehow this is different, but how is it different? Well, now let's come to his positive answer. Verse 21. For prophecy of scripture never had its origin in the will of man. How did it come? But men spoke from God as they were carried along by the Holy Spirit.
10: 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And the message called Everything You Need for Faith. Unfortunately, we do have to pause right here, but we'll continue next time. Our message is part of a larger series called Everything You Need for Life. 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
14: On today's edition of The Plumb Line, I'm your host, Jay Rudolph, and I am excited to be joined by Brandon Hollingsworth. Brandon and Brainy Pixel Productions are a new sponsor of The Plumb Line in a number of markets around the country. Excited to have them on board, excited to be able to share about what they do for the glory of God. And Brandon is the Chief Creative Officer and Chief Operations Officer for this company called Brainy Pixel Productions that we're going to learn about, and we're going to learn about animation as well, as that's a big part of what they do. It's an animation studio and lots of other things as well. Welcome to the broadcast, Brandon. Great to have you on.
17: Thanks, Jay. Thanks for having me on. I'm super excited.
14: I'm looking forward to a wide-ranging discussion. We'll get into some aspects of how we can use entertainment to glorify God, because that is the goal with the animation studios that Brainy Pixel is all about. And first, let's hear a little bit about you and your story, because this is a little bit of a different career than what I've ever had on anyway. I've never had a professional animator and a creative officer on the broadcast. So tell us a little bit about yourself.
17: Sure. Yeah, it is definitely different. And we praise God for that, because he draws us into these things and we don't expect them. We can't tell that they're coming. So it's a really cool thing. So for me personally, I've always been what I call a closet creative. I worked for many years in the defense industry and in the university space, the private space as a IT guy. I was a IT project manager for the government and other spaces as well. And didn't really do creative stuff for a living. I paid my bills writing code and doing project management. But I was always creating ever since I was in the fifth grade. I knew I wanted to be a writer when I grew up and was always working on some project with friends or other people that I had met. About 2014, a good friend of mine called me up and said, "Hey, Brandon, have you ever heard of YouTube?" And I said, "No, what's that?" Because there was a time before YouTube, and it's probably hard for people to believe. But he says, "Well, it's this thing online, and I've got a channel that's really blowing up." And so he had created a YouTube channel called How to Draw and Paint. And it was basically a YouTube series that taught kids how to draw and how to paint. It made the algorithm very happy and was growing rapidly, and he needed some help to kind of foster that particular channel and grow it into a business. And so that's what we did. That's how we started Brainy Pixel Productions, but that's not what God had intended for it. And so he kind of changed our direction about 6 years ago when he clearly convicted both Michael and myself and said, what you're doing is good, but it doesn't glorify me. So pick. And so we repented and changed our business to be gospel centered. And we didn't know it at the time, but that was about a year before the streaming wars erupted with the explosion of Netflix and all the other streaming platforms. And then it was about probably 2.5 years before the left began trying to indoctrinate our youth with anti-biblical messaging. So God knew there was a wave coming of people that would be wanting family-friendly and faith-centered content for their children. And Brainy is right in the middle of that wave right now. So Brainy has gone from a nights and weekends kind of job, just on the side, to now full-time. Michael is full-time. We brought on a third partner last year who's also full-time. And we're working on about 20 jobs at the moment. And sometimes we may have as many as 80 people on the payroll any given month. Hmm. So God has done tremendous things and grown our company in amazing ways.
18: Oh, that's fantastic. All glory to him. Great to hear. But I want to go back a little bit farther even, because you mentioned about your desire to glorify God with what you're doing. And there may be some. In fact, I can imagine, Brandon, there are probably a few right now who had just flipped through the radio dial. They heard we're going to talk about animation and are very intrigued, as I am. I don't know a thing about this whole field, and so I'm looking forward to learning some things. And I am sure that there are some that probably maybe they know a lot about it, and they just want to, you know, hear about Brainy Pixel. But this whole aspect of using it to bring glory to God is very foreign to them. So what I want to go back to, I guess, is maybe how you came to know that Jesus is the Savior and how he became your Savior, so that the one tuning in can understand and realize that there's a lot more here than just entertaining people or doing things well. We want to do everything well, but there's a lot more to it than that. And it's all about a relationship with our Creator.
17: Amen. So for me, my faith journey really started when I was about 11 years old. My parents did not go to church. They were Christmas and Easter only kind of people. Mm. So we rarely went to church, but luckily I had a godly grandmother who was very passionate about her grandchildren being in church. She was a praying woman. She was a Christian and she was a Bible believer. And so every opportunity we went to church with her. And so it was occasional. And then when I was about 11 years old, some of my friends that were in the little local church in Lower Alabama where I was living, they started getting real emotional and going down front to the altar and getting saved. And I'm doing air quotes at the moment, although you can't see them. And I didn't really know what that meant. I didn't know what getting saved meant. And so I felt, well, I guess I need to get emotional. I need to go down front and get saved too. And everybody in the church was super happy about that. I didn't really know what it meant. They told me I was saved. I was baptized in a creek a few days later. And everything kind of changed at that point because I had a new book to read. And I know that sounds silly, but I was a voracious reader as a child, as a young person, and had read every book in my house. And then I had gotten so bored that I also read all the encyclopedias and all the dictionaries. And so when someone handed me this Bible and says, hey, you need to learn this, I was like, hey, this is great. It's a new book to read. So I started reading it from cover to cover at 11 years old and very quickly began seeing that what was in this book was prescribing a certain behavior, a certain way that people were supposed to act who called themselves Christians. And then I looked around me and didn't see that in the world. And as a result, I got a chip on my shoulder and began to see the hypocrisy in the church around me. But what it did is it awoke in me, even though I wasn't really saved, it awoke in me a desire to know more about God. And so as I became a teenager, I was very rebellious, left my parents' home when I was 19 years old, never went back. I was still reading the Bible. I read the Book of Mormon. I read the Quran. I read the Bhagavad Gita. I read Scientology books, any kind of holy book that was out there. If I could get my hands on it, I read it. And so I began amassing a lot of head knowledge about God and about what people say about God and about false gods and things of that nature. And I'm in college. And then I meet this amazingly beautiful blonde-haired, blue-eyed girl that I just fell head over heels in love with and wanted to marry her. But she was a Christian

0: and about, you know, doctrines and theology, but because I had studied, I knew the answers. I knew the answers she wanted and was able to give her those answers. And so we were married, and then very quickly afterwards, she found out I wasn't really saved. I was only pretending to be saved. So the first 10 years of our marriage were very rocky. But as we started having children, she insisted that those children be raised in church. So we started going to church together, I going begrudgingly. But what was amazing is through that, God started showing me people who were truly living the gospel. They were living sacrificially. They were doing the hard things that Christians are called to do, like being selfless instead of being selfish, right? And so God began softening my heart. And there was an older man in the church that we were attending who I think God had just laid a burden on him for me specifically, because he pursued me a lot and kept asking me if I wanted to go to this thing called a deacon's retreat in Alabama, which was really a men's retreat. It was put on by deacons. And I put him off for 3 or 4 years. And then finally, just to kind of get him off my back, I said, yeah, sure, I'll go. And so I went, and this was a 3-day, pretty intensive men's retreat, lots of prayer, lots of Bible time, like 3 services a day that you would go to. And I remember it was on the second day, in the middle of the day, the second service of the day. And it wasn't even an altar call time. It was during a song where I just became completely convinced that my actions, like my specific actions, the lies that I would tell or the moments of anger that I would express or harsh words that I would expel from my mouth, those were like I was laying physical stripes on the back of Christ, the historical person of Christ. And it just broke me, Jay. I could not avoid it anymore. And I just rushed to the altar in the middle of the service and got on my face and told God, I said, you've allowed me to live 33 years in outright rebellion to you. I said, if you give me 33 more, they will all be yours. That was the day I was truly, I bent the knee and, as the Old Testament said, bent my brassy neck and gave my life to Jesus, and he became my Lord and Savior. And so since then, imperfectly, I've been trying to live in pursuit of glorifying his name and spreading his gospel every single day of my life. So that's how it happened for me.
1: Yeah, praise God. And a lot of similarities with my testimony, which I'm not going to take time to relate here. I have shared it on the Plumb Line before and kind of in pieces anyway. And so thank you for sharing that. One thing I wanted to bring up about that is really appreciate you talking about the hypocrisy that oftentimes unbelievers see within those who call themselves Christians but don't live it out. And I want to mention that because that may be part two of what's going on with some people that are tuning in right now. And hopefully, Lord willing, they stuck around through that great testimony and will stick around for just a minute more at least to hear what I have to share. Well, hopefully they stick around for the whole broadcast because it's going to be fun talking about a variety of different things here. But the reality is, if you've maybe kind of done as Brandon did and looked at some of that hypocrisy in the church, maybe you have some people that you know that say they are Christians but just don't live or act any differently than you do, don't allow that to keep you from investigating, from finding out who Jesus really is. Because, you know, I know people like that who have said, well, you know, why would I become a Christian? Look at this person or that person. Well, that's not who you're supposed to be looking at. As followers of Christ, yes, we are supposed to. And that's our mission. We're supposed to become more and more like Christ and live for him and like him. But that's not ever going to be perfectly lived out by a Christian, because we are still human. We are still broken. We are fallen, sinful people. The Bible makes that clear. And so are you, friend. So are you who has not yet come to faith in Christ. You are a sinner, and I'm a sinner. We're all in the same boat in that regard. The only difference is that I and my guest, Brandon Hollingsworth, here, that we have trusted in Christ to take that sin of ours upon himself, as he has done at the cross, and to bear our punishment and to grant us forgiveness for our sins with his death on the cross, and with his resurrection, he's victorious over sin and over death by rising from the dead. And so that is what the message of the gospel is about. It's not about looking to anyone else but Jesus Christ. Jesus said, I am the way, the truth, and the life. No one comes to the Father except through me. And so please just remember that. There are broken people who will not live perfectly, that will be hypocritical at times, but

0: your basis for what to do about Jesus. So what am I going to, you know, decide about this Jesus guy or believe about this Jesus guy is to look at Jesus himself. And so as I encourage you to do that, I'm going to share my email address, and I would love to have you connect with me. You probably have some questions if this is maybe new to you, or maybe you've heard what Brandon has shared and what I have shared. Maybe you've heard that many times, but just have never quite heard it explained the way that we have here. Well, the Holy Spirit can and will use those words. God's word does not return void, the Bible says. And so I trust that his word, as it goes forth, will be speaking to your heart. And I'd love to have you reach out, connect with me, and we can get together. I'll make a commitment certainly to connect with you, and we will visit more about this most important message that we call the gospel of Jesus Christ, which means good news. 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
1: 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My name is Gary Ingram, and I'm the founder of Love and Truth Network. I know what it's like to hide in deep shame and confusion. Raised in church, I lived a double life, battling unwanted same-sex attraction, porn, and sexual sin for many years, praying for change but finding no real help or solutions from leaders, and rejected by many within the church. 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Healing wasn't instant, but it was real. For more than 12 years, Love and Truth Network has been equipping local churches across the country to do the same for others. 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
0: This is The Plumb Line. I'm your host, Jay Rudolph. My guest is Brandon Hollingsworth. Brandon is Chief Creative Officer and Chief Operations Officer for Brainy Pixel Productions Animation Studios. And there are other facets as well that we're going to be getting into here, but let's kind of talk about what you guys are doing or seeking to do anyway. All, of course, to bring glory to God. We'll spend some time in one of these segments talking about how this work in the entertainment industry can and does bring glory to God for those who are, you know, serving Christ in it anyway. But what are the different facets of the work that you do? It looks like just by on the website I'm on, there are quite a few.
4: Absolutely. So Brainy Pixel is a full-service production studio. So we can help organizations or individuals, ministries, take an idea from, you know, just a line in an email all the way to a finished, fully film-ready production, if that is their intent. But we can also do any of those segments along the way. So logo design, for instance, marketing, If you just need a script written, or if you need some script revision, or if you need to take your script from a feature film and turn it into an animation, writing for animation is different than writing for feature film. So we can do that. We can do concept design and development for characters, locations, stories, or we can take things into either 2D or 3D animation pipelines as needed. And we also do curriculum development. That's one of the big jobs that we're working on at the moment, where we're doing all the writing, the layout, the design, all the animation and filming, even in live action that goes along with that curriculum that you might be wanting to design. Or we also do visual effects for feature films. We've actually been a part of two Angel Studios films in the past. So very high level on the big screen. We can design for the small screen or the big screen. Any element of that process that you might need help with, Brainy can provide those services.
0: That is amazing. So let's talk about the animation aspect, because my knowledge, as I said, very limited. And I just get this picture in my mind of, you know, drawing a whole bunch of pictures on one of those little flip books that you take your finger and you'd, you know, flip through the pages and it would make the, you know, character look like they're moving. And is that how animation is still done today? Or tell us a little bit about it.
4: Occasionally, yes, it's still done with the old onion paper. We even work with some folks that were Disney trained artists that learned that traditional method, and you can still do it that way today. Although a lot of even the hand drawn stuff that's done today is drawn digitally. So it's still someone drawing, but they're not drawing on onion paper. They're drawing on the screen and creating different layers, but they're still drawing, you know, hundreds or thousands of images for a particular show. We did a 2.5 minute pilot or a mini pilot for a show called Righteous Warriors a few years ago. It's like a Christian Kung Fu Panda show that we're pitching, trying to get made. And we did a little pilot and we did traditional hand-drawn stuff. And I think for that 2.5 minutes, it was somewhere on the order of like 30,000 drawings that we did for that show. So we had artists drawing and coloring and lining all those sequential drawings, because for every frame of film that our eyes see, you need to draw at least 24 images. That's called on ones, and sometimes you actually draw double or triple that if you want the animation to be really smooth. So there's a lot of drawing involved, but also there are software tools that we use that can speed up that process. It really depends on the type of animation that the client wants, whether they want hand-drawn or what's called puppet-style animation, which is where you can essentially imagine a digital 2D puppet, like the puppets that we used to play with, the paper puppets. We create a digital version of that that has different mouth shapes and eye shapes and different hand positions that we can set with triggers, that we can pre-program some movements and things of that nature. That's called puppet style animation. We do a lot of that. We actually recently just finished season 3 for a show called Lily's Lab for Answers in Genesis that they've got on their Answers TV platform. We did 3 seasons total of that show, and it was all puppet animation. And then also we do 3D animation. So a lot of the curriculum work that we're doing right now, very high end, I would say near Pixar style, you know, 3D animation, which is where you're constructing worlds and characters all in 3D space. You have to conceive of these characters, understand what they look like from all dimensions, all angles in 2D. And then you create those characters by sculpting them or building them with 3D shapes with different programs. Then you have to put a skeleton inside that shape so you can make it move. You have to texture it so that it doesn't look like just a gray person. It has hair and face and clothing, and all the textures and lighting works properly. And of course, you have to build the whole world. And that's just really getting all the assets ready for animation. Then you actually have to go in and start moving things. And you have to do it one frame at a time. So a lot of the animation stuff has progressed with the technology, but the basics are very much still the same as what, you know, Disney and those folks used to do nearly 100 years ago.
0: Wow. Yeah. And it sounds like digital's, well, obviously saves some time and things, but still very, very time and labor intensive and detail oriented. Very much so, huh?
4: Very much so, which is one of the reasons why it's not cheap. You have to have very skilled professionals that know what they're doing, that have been trained, and it takes a lot of time. So, for instance, sometimes our production rates, like when we're going really, really fast, we might be able to get 15 seconds of finished animation a week. So that's a tremendous amount of work when you're talking about a feature film. You can do the math and see how long just the production schedule would take.
0: Wow. Huh. Well, fascinating hearing you talk about this, but do you guys do any tours or anything? Do you have people come in and be able to see this? Because next time I get there, I'd love to do that.
4: Actually, we're a completely virtual studio, Jay. We do not have a physical presence. Everyone works from home.
0: Oh, really?
4: So, yes. We were doing this before COVID, but COVID kind of really just cemented the process for us. We had to make a decision how we were going to work. And because we started out really small and kind of grew organically, we have been blessed to be able to work with amazing freelancers all over the globe. And so with high-speed internet and with tools that connect us like Dropbox and Discord and Google Drive and things of that nature, we're able to do everything virtually. Now, this past year, God did bless us with a contract where we're doing a lot of live action shooting and a lot of green screen shooting. And as a result, we were able to lease some studio space in Fort Worth, which is where my third partner lives. But it's kind of a turnkey studio. We just kind of walk in, turn on the lights, turn on the cameras, shoot what we need to, and then we leave for the day, turn everything off. That was just more convenient to put a lease down instead of trying to find studio space every 6 weeks. Because we're doing a lot of that work right now. So we do have, a turnkey studio in Fort Worth, but everything else that we do is completely virtual.
0: Wow. Okay. Well, I guess I'll come to your home then instead. So
4: you're more than welcome. You're more than welcome.
0: Fantastic. This is just so fascinating. I'd love to see it all, you know, kind of in production. So, well, again, Brainy Pixel Productions and Brandon Hollinsworth, their Chief Creative Officer, Chief Operations Officer, my guest on the Plumb Line here. And I'm going to go ahead and go to our next break. When we come back, it's been wonderful to hear about the, you know, kind of behind the scenes and how this all comes together and takes place. But we'll talk about some of the productions. We'll also talk about another facet of this, the Mission Quest Academy, and how that came about. And then we'll get into some of how we can do everything for the glory of God, including entertainment. So stay tuned. Don't go anywhere. Much more to come on the Plumb Line. As we go to this break, I mentioned that Brainy Pixel is one of the wonderful sponsors of the Plumb Line, and they would love to hear from you. I'd love for you to connect with them as well, so you can, at the very least, say, hey, thanks for being a sponsor. They are promoting this Mission Quest Academy on the Plumb Line, and so love to have you connect with them and say, yeah, I'd love to learn more about Mission Quest Academy. And you can do that when you go to brainypixel.com. There are other sites as well, but that's kind of the main umbrella site, brainypixel.com, and you'll be able to find out about all the different facets of this organization called Brainy Pixel Animation Studios. And as I mentioned them, too, I wanted to mention that there are other sponsors of the Plumb Line as well. Lots of different Christian-owned businesses and ministries. And their purpose is to help you be able to hear the Plumb Line on the radio. If it were not for those sponsors, you would not be able to hear this broadcast on the radio. So say thanks to them, participate with their ministries, do business with those Christian-owned businesses. And I'd love to have you make that connection with them. 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
0: 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I'm your host, Jay Rudolph. My guest is Brandon Hollingsworth, Brainy Pixel Productions. And we are discussing the whole aspect of animation and all the other various facets that they do from a biblical perspective, how it can all be used to glorify God. And so I want to talk about another facets within all of this. And I guess it's because of the mission that you have of wanting to glorify God in everything that you do with Brainy Pixel that this Mission Quest Academy came about. If you can tell us about that, Brandon.
4: Sure, happy to. So Mission Quest Academy, first of all, it's a homeschool software tool that we have developed. And it really came out of a desire to maximize the usage of a lot of Christian entertainment. There's a lot of really quality Christian entertainment out there. Many folks are probably already watching these shows, but we wanted to try and leverage this in a way that would help homeschooling parents. Both Michael and myself, one of my business partners, we're both homeschooling dads, homeschooled our children. And then my other partner, Lane, his wife is an educator in the public school space. And we just saw a need for providing some help to parents with multiple kids. And that's really our target with Mission Quest Academy is parents who are trying to homeschool their kids. And often there comes a moment where, you know, you're trying to teach history to kid A and kids, you know, Z, Y, and Q suddenly start climbing the curtains, right? Or they start running around and doing things that they ought not be doing. Mm-hmm. Many parents rely on just plugging them into a device at that point and saying, hey, just watch this show. And usually they're Christian shows, Lord willing, which is not a bad thing. But what we want to do is say, hey, we want to take that same kind of problem solution there, but we want to add some educational aspects to it. So what we've done is we've taken great shows like Torchlighters, The Chosen, Lily's Lab, stuff that we've made, but also that other people have made, and we've turned it into gamified learning. So when you have that moment where you need to teach a subject to one student or one of your children, you can say, hey, kids, go jump on Mission Quest Academy. And, you know, do your next quest. Everything is a quest in Mission Quest Academy. So you may go on a quest where you're watching allegories, you're watching the show that talks about the sun, and you're learning science facts as you go. You're watching a Christian program that has logical ties into some educational aspect about the sun and the solar system, and the kids have to answer questions before they can continue the program. So we've broken the program up into small quests. They watch a little bit, they have to answer questions correctly before they can continue the quest, and they get points along the way. They can utilize these points then to go and customize their avatars or unlock behind-the-scenes content or special downloadable content. And eventually, we want to be able to expand this where you're not doing quests just on the platform, but you're actually doing discipleship tasks. And we've got rewards called crosses and hearts for those sorts of things. So maybe you're watching The Chosen and you're learning about being a good neighbor. And one of the challenges is, okay, in order to complete the rest of the show, you need to go and cut your neighbor's grass, or you need to go take out the trash for the widow lady down the street or something like that. You need to do a good deed, and then mom can take a picture of you doing that good deed, upload it to Mission Quest Academy, and then you can get your points and unlock your new benefits and rewards. So it's really about putting Christian entertainment to work in a gamified way to help moms and dads do what they're trying to do in the homeschool market.
0: Yeah. Well, and I really appreciate that last facet you just mentioned there, because, you know, there is the aspect of there's going to be some screen time involved with this, but it is also incorporating things away from the screen as well, because, you know, there are a lot of parents who are rightfully concerned about too much screen time, and this has got both involved with it, huh?
4: Absolutely. That was one of our core goals from the get-go. We didn't want it to just become another app or another thing that the kids are spending time on the phone or on the tablet. We want them actually putting to work the principles of the Christian life and the gospel. So we're driving towards that and would love for folks to jump on board and help us get there by becoming customers of Mission Quest Academy.
0: Yeah, I'm on the website right now, so it looks obviously like it is, you know, very new, and it talks about it being for ages 5 through 4th grade at this point then?
4: That's correct. Yes, we're focusing on that market. That's where generally, based on the market research that we've done, lots of parents have kids in that age range right now in the homeschooling market. And again, we're targeting families with multiple children. And that's typically the age where moms and dads are kind of using devices and screen time as a bit of a, hey, do this while I'm doing it, you know, this lesson. We want to try and redeem that screen time as much as we can and turn it into gamified learning.
0: Fantastic. Well, and you can go to missionquestacademy.com, or you can go to that umbrella site that I mentioned, brainypixel.com, and you'll be able to see how to get to the Mission Quest page as well. But missionquestacademy.com, I'm on both of those right now, and would love to have everyone go there and check that out. Even though I don't have kids at this point in that age 5 to 4th grade range, got at least one grandchild who's starting to get a little bit close to that, still a little young for it, but I'm definitely going to check this out and point it out to my kids. And a lot of our listeners are in that age range, Brandon, where they're grandparents. And so this would be a great thing to recommend to your children and say, hey, I may want to check this out for my grandchildren. And so, yeah, I love it. It's just, of course, as you would expect from Animation Studio, it's well designed, very creative, and very engaging, which is part of something that I wanted to talk about too. In the next segment, we'll dive more deeply into how we can use entertainment to glorify God. But part of that is doing a good job of it, whether it's the entertainment that's produced or the work that you guys do or the person who's a janitor emptying trash and cleaning a school or something like that for their job. The way that we do it, not only our attitude, but the work ethic and, you know, what we display to the watching world, how we do our job is just as important in being a good witness for Christ, isn't it?
4: Amen. Absolutely. And that's part of our core goals at Brainy Pixel is, number one, we want everything that we make to be first and foremost an offering to God, right? And we see very clearly in Genesis 4, when you bring your second best offering, it does not result in good things, right? It results in the first murder. So everything that Brainy makes, we do it with the mindset of whatever the budget that we have, we want to achieve something that's going to put a smile on our Father in heaven's face. So we don't want to bring our second best offering ever, because we'll have to answer for everything that we say and everything that we make one day. Very, very important to us. But also, we want to be the gospel as we go. So there's a lot of time when you're making animation or when you're creating curriculum or when you're creating comic books, there's a lot of time that you're spending with your customer that isn't apparent to the outside world. They just see a comic book of 48 pages. They read it in an afternoon. They just see an animated show. They might watch it over 45 minutes. They might see a curriculum book that they might flip through in the store and purchase. They don't see the months, literally, of production time that Brainy gets to spend with that customer base. And it's very, very important for us to always open our meetings with prayer, to comport ourselves as representatives of Christ and our attitude, not just the product that we make, but the way we make it. So we must be Christ as we go. We must exude the gospel in every meeting. And also, our decision-making process is focused on prayer. We want to make the best things because we're asking God to show us and the Holy Spirit to lead us through the production process. So it's not our ideas, it's God's ideas that come out. It's not our attitudes, it's God's expression of his grace and his love and his long suffering that is seen through our production process, not only with our customers, but also with the freelancers that we employ. We've had the opportunity to witness the people all around the globe, Jay, just because we pay people on time. So many times in the creative space, there are terms where someone might do a piece of art, but because of what I think are odious and unbiblical terms, that artist doesn't get paid for 90 to 120 days after they create that piece of art. Hmm. Well, the Bible says we shouldn't do that, right? And so if you read Leviticus and you read Numbers, it's pretty clear that God doesn't want us to hold payment over our brothers. So we pay immediately when that artist is done. And they'll say, well, why are you paying me so soon? And we'll say, because Jesus says a laborer is worth his wage. And then they'll say, who's Jesus? Hmm. You know, where does he work in your company? And we'll say, well, he's the boss. And can I introduce you to him? And they always say, yeah, I want a meeting. And so we then get the opportunity to spread the gospel to people, you know, in India that might not ever hear the gospel or have a Bible in their hand. You know, we have folks that work in Nepal and they might not hear the gospel, but through our work and through our dedication to Christ to bring him into every aspect of the process, we get the opportunity to witness to people. And it's so important.
0: That leads me right into the next thing that I wanted to ask, and it regards, you know, what you will actually produce, because you talked about early in the broadcast about pretty much any project and things you can help with the variety of things that you guys do. But I am certain that there are things that you would not produce for people. And I'm wondering, I guess I bring that up because I'm wondering if you've ever had any opportunities. Somebody came and want you to produce, you know, something, I don't know, on an abortion or something like that. And I would imagine maybe you've had some opportunities from projects that you had to turn down or couldn't do.
4: Actually, Jay, I think because we're so overt on our social media and on our webpage, we've never had that come up, believe it or not. I think people, when they come to our website, they know pretty quickly who we are and what we're all about. And we don't even get those questions. Now, what we do get the opportunity to do is we get the opportunity to discern when people come to us with a project that might not necessarily be biblically accurate. And we get a lot of that. We get a lot of, I would say, theological drift, right, where people are not necessarily prescribing to a biblical approach to something. And so we get the opportunity then, as we're talking to people about a potential project, and say, hey, well, you know, this isn't exactly what the Bible says. I know it may be what you've always heard or what you've been taught, but let me show you what the Word of God says, and then let's talk about that. And if you want to shift your project to something more along those lines, we're happy to work with you on it. And sometimes they do, and sometimes they don't, and that's okay. Occasionally, we'll get a secular job, but we're very, very selective about those. Like, for instance, we just did a seven-minute commercial that's all about how you create Swiss cheese. It's a beautiful little 2D animated cartoon that we did that a company that the grandfather came from Switzerland, migrated to the United States. They're a beautiful Christian family. But there's no gospel in Swiss cheese. But because they're all believers and we developed such a great relationship with them, we did their animation for them. So there are times when we'll do exceptions, but about 99% of the stuff that we're doing is very gospel focused. Mm. So if you've got an idea out there and you want to pitch it to us, we'd love to hear from you.
0: Fantastic. All right. Well, again, my guest, Brandon Hollingsworth, Chief Creative Officer, Chief Operations Officer for Brainy Pixel Productions, on the Plumb Line today. And we are having a wide-ranging discussion about the various facets of Brainy Pixel, about animation, about entertainment that glorifies God, about, you know, doing great work at whatever you do, whatever your calling, your vocation is, to do it well unto the glory of God. And we're going to dive more deeply into that in our final segment coming up in just a moment here on the Plumb Line. Again, you can reach out and share any thoughts, comments, questions that you may have with me at this email, theplumblineradio@gmail.com, theplumblineradio@gmail.com. I'd also encourage you to go to that missionquestacademy.com site where you can learn more and get your children participating in Mission Quest Academy, missionquestacademy.com. We'll be right back.
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6: My husband was pressuring me to get an abortion. 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I had already reached out to Let Them Live. 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I texted my Let Them Live counselor and I said, I took the pills, just forget about it. She knew that that wasn't what I wanted. 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Choosing to keep her was definitely the right choice. She's like a little miracle, and God has totally changed our lives. 100%, if it wasn't for Let Them Live, I would have gone through with the abortion.
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0: This is The Plumb Line. I'm your host, Jay Rudolph. My guest, Brandon Hollingsworth, Chief Creative Officer and Operations Officer with Brainy Pixel Productions. And a very interesting discussion on The Plumb Line. I've had a lot of different topics and issues that I've only known maybe a bit about and have learned a lot about some of those topics and issues, but this one might take the cake because I knew virtually nothing about all everything that you guys do and are involved with, Brandon. I know very, very little about, and so, which is why I expressed I'd love to see it, you know, kind of all in action. And, you know, we get to see the finished product as viewers of animated shows and things like that, but yeah, the whole process is just fascinating. So kind of a foundational scripture as we really, you know, want to go to the Word of God and read exactly what it says and talk about it. And I've been so busy, you know, discussing the different facets of it that we haven't drawn in a lot yet, but I want to pull in from Exodus chapter 31 here. And this is something too that I know you have spoken on in some of the numerous presentations that you have the opportunity to give around the country. And this is about a guy named Bezalel, actually a couple of guys, Aholiab and Bezalel. It says in Exodus 31, the Lord said to Moses, see, I have called by name Bezalel, the son of son of Hur of the tribe of Judah, and I have filled him with the Spirit of God, with ability and intelligence, with knowledge and all craftsmanship, to devise artistic designs, to work in gold, silver, and bronze, and cutting stones for setting and carving wood, to work in every craft. And behold, I have appointed with him Aholiab, the son of Ahisamach of the tribe of Dan, and I have given to all able men ability that they may make all that I have commanded you. And it goes on from there and describes this tabernacle, the tent of meeting, the ark of the testimony, the mercy seats, and all these things, that the furnishings and all of that that they made. And so I look at that and I can see how that, you know, would be an important one to the craft and to what you guys are doing with Brainy Pixel.
4: Absolutely. It's so critical. And this is something, as you said, Jay, that I get the opportunity to speak on fairly regularly, encouraging Christians to be creative. So many times the church has almost kind of co-opted this world of creation and of art. For thousands of years, we led the world in art and in creativity, in thought, in science, right, in philosophy. And yet around the Reformation, we just kind of checked out and said, no, we're just going to go hang out in these monasteries. We're going to let you all handle that. And so what's happened as a result is now people who are believers who feel the urge to be creative because it comes from God, they don't know what to do and they're confused. And my encouragement to them is that you need to be a Bezalel, right? You need to be just like Bezalel and Oholiab, who literally are the first two people in Scripture who are said to receive the Holy Spirit of God. And it is specifically to create art. It's to create these beautiful things that God's presence would then come and inhabit. The Ark of the Covenant, the mercy seat, the tent of meeting, the tabernacle. They were brilliant craftsmen, goldsmiths, silversmiths, carpenters, weavers, dyers of wool. They were amazing craftspeople, and God essentially commissioned them to build these things of beauty that serve no other purpose other than to point our eyes to Him and to heaven to remind us that God loves art and He loves beautifully made things. And so it's so important, not only for Christian creatives to understand this, but it's also part of the drum that we beat continually at Brainy Pixel, because we want to encourage all of our artists to also use their gifts, skills, talents, and abilities for the glory of God and to point people to His gospel. It is so, so important, and it's in lockstep with everything that we do at Brainy Pixel.
0: Yeah, so spot on, because, you know, for a while I remember people talking about, you know, we just need to get out of Hollywood altogether and just, I don't know, hope California falls into the ocean or something, I guess was kind of their viewpoint. But yeah, that's not the right attitude here, whether it be Hollywood, or I know you guys aren't based there, but yeah, whatever, you know, facet of quote unquote entertainment, it's not something that Christians should just divorce themselves from and to try to ignore or try to avoid, but rather to engage with it and to transform it for the glory of God, I guess we could say.
4: Absolutely. And here's the thing, Jay, is that everybody is creative, right? I often jokingly say that, you know, my plumber is creative because he has skills and abilities that I do not possess. And so when I have a problem and I need him to fix something, in my mind, he is one of the most creative people I have ever met because I just can't conceive of the way he's able to fix something. And he makes it look so elegant and so beautiful. So it's not just about painting or animation or writing. God has imbued all of us with creativity. He is the creator God. He spoke the universe and all of its complexity and beauty and variance. He spoke it into existence. So He is the ultimate creator, and He made His children to be creative in His likeness. And so it's so important that whatever we're doing, we express God's glory and His gospel through the work of our hands, the words of our mouth, the attitudes, our countenances. It's about being little mirror images of Jesus on this planet and taking back ground every day for the kingdom of God from the enemy, because the enemy wants to despoil it. He wants to destroy it. But God's called us to have dominion and take back ground for His kingdom and show people just a little piece of what heaven's going to look like. And we can do that through beauty and through creation.
0: And, you know, again, too, we mentioned this, I think, in the last segment, where we want to do everything well. And so no matter what it is that we're doing, we should be seeking to do the absolute best job to the abilities and the talents that God has given to us.
4: That's probably a whole nother show, honestly, that I could unpack that, because it's so important for Christian creatives to understand. The Bible clearly tells us that one day we will stand before the Bema seat of Christ. We will stand before King Jesus, and we will have to give an account for every word and every deed that we have done. That includes the things that we have made. And I don't know about your audience, but I certainly don't want to stand before Him and have to give an account for a poorly made animation or a comic book where I just kind of punted at the last moment, or where I just was going through the motions. I want to bring my absolute best offering to Him because He is worthy. No other is worthy. So it's so critically important for us to understand it's not just about what you say, it's about what you do and about what you make as well.
0: That's a great way to conclude our time together. Brandon Hollingsworth again, he's Chief Creative Officer and Operations Officer with Brainy Pixel Productions. Again, I'm going to give you a couple websites as we wrap up. The umbrella one, BrainyPixel.com, BrainyPixel.com. 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And I'd love to have you go to that one in particular and let them know as you go there that you heard about this on the Plumb Line, as they are specifically promoting that right now, Mission Quest Academy. So go to that missionquestacademy.com, drop them a note as you start out a free trial. 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

0: Why do we so easily miss who Jesus is and why he came? When Jesus performed miracles, the religious leaders in his day failed to recognize him too. It was their job to study God's word, so how could they have been so spiritually blind? 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
1: Now we need to be very clear that the Bible makes plain to us that sin has robbed us of spiritual vision, and that in this respect, we too are like this man in John 9, blind from birth. Like this man, we are unable to rectify our condition. And like him, each of us is in need of Jesus to recreate in us the faculty which sin has destroyed. Now, all of that by way of introduction, but purposefully, because without that as the framework, we will very quickly lose our way in this particular chapter. Last time, some of you will remember that we noted in the opening 12 verses or so that the transformation in the life of this man had really set the cat among the pigeons in his community. Now, communities are used to things happening as they normally happen. And it often takes some time to adjust to something that is out of the ordinary. Well, this was definitely out of the ordinary because this man was familiar in his neighborhood as a blind man and as a man who begged because he was blind. The neighbors, according to verse 8, who had formerly seen him begging, said to one another, "Isn't the same man who used to sit and beg?" And some said, "Oh, yes, I think it is." And others said, "No, I think it's probably someone who looks like him." And they asked him, "How is it that your eyes are opened?" He said, "The man they called Jesus made some mud and put it on my eyes and told me to go to Siloam and wash. And I went and washed, and then I could see." "Well, where's the man?" He says, I don't know where he is." Now, we pick up the story from that point. They're unable to resolve their dilemma, and so they do what was customary to do. They determined to take this man to the court of public opinion, as it were, represented by the religious leaders. The place of the synagogue in the small towns and communities of the time was a significant place. And in the same way that in events unfolding in contemporary life, journalists go to ask for a statement from certain significant individuals in the community, so in this context, they were essentially going to the significant individuals in the community, namely the religious leaders, to see if they could shed some light on what had happened to this man. Now, Peterson, who paraphrased the New Testament, might be a little zealous when he paraphrases verse 13. They brought to the Pharisees the man who had been blind. He paraphrases that, "So they marched the man to the Pharisees." Almost as if they took him by the ear and said, "Come on, you're coming to the Pharisees." You can imagine the man saying, "Oh no, not the Pharisees, please, not the Pharisees. I don't want to go to the Pharisees." And that would have been with some justification, because what follows is not so much a conversation as it is an interrogation. An interrogation which at the beginning has the Pharisees, the religious leaders, very much in the driving seat. But by the time it reaches the end, the man himself has turned the tables on them. Verse 26, they ask him again, "What did he do to you? How did he open your eyes?" And the man said, "I told you that already. Why do you keep asking me the same question? You didn't listen when I told you the first time. Why do you want to hear it again? Aha! You want to become his disciples too, don't you?" Oh, that infuriated them. No, they were angry then. They insulted him. They threw him out. Who is this upstart that can see? Who does he think he is? Smarty pants going around the community, coming to us, the religious leaders, we who know everything, and speaking as if there is something he knows that we don't know. We don't usually like people knowing things that we don't know. Now, in an attempt at clarity and simplicity, I'm going to draw our thoughts around three words: formalism, fear, and faith. First, the formalism that is represented by the attitude and the actions of the Pharisees to whom we're introduced in verse 13. These religious leaders were focused on the externals without any real regard to the inner significance of the things that they paid lip service to. And you can see that the religious orthodoxy of these individuals was skin deep, because they brought the man to the Pharisees, the man who had been blind. And instead of these individuals rejoicing in the man's story, instead of them saying, "We've been hoping for a chance to meet you, the word is out in the community that you could see, and we're so glad that you've chosen to come along and meet with us." No, there is none of that at all. Instead, they react in such a way as to challenge what he's saying, looking for ways to discredit him, and at the same time, to incriminate Jesus. Now, their problem, John tells us, at least on the surface, was the Sabbath. Verse 14. Now, the day on which Jesus had made the mud and opened the man's eyes was the Sabbath. Therefore, the Pharisees asked him how he had received his sight. It's interesting that it's a therefore. Why therefore? Why so, they asked him? Well, because they were the custodians of the Sabbath. They were the ones who knew what was to happen on the Sabbath and what wasn't to happen on the Sabbath, and they knew for sure that there was no spitting on the Sabbath. You see, the Pharisees not only had the bold statement of the law of God in the fourth commandment, that you shall not work, but they had decided that that needed a little help. And so they had added to it a whole list of their own regulations. For example, if a man had a runny nose, and he was downstairs in the kitchen and he knew his handkerchief was up the stairs, it was a violation of their perspective of the Sabbath to go upstairs and get the handkerchief, let alone start rubbing his nose with it. It was not possible, from their perspective on the Sabbath, for a man to cut his toenails. Nor, if he found that he had one of those strange hairs that grows right out of the front of your eyebrows, if he happened to see that, as sometimes happens, he was not allowed to reach for it and pluck it out until the day after the Sabbath. And certainly there could be no spitting in the dust and stirring around and making up any kind of paste, no matter what you're trying to do with it. Now you say, "Well, isn't this all so very far away from us?" Well, no, actually not. This Sabbath question was enough for them to be divided amongst themselves. Verse 16, some of the Pharisees said, "He's not from God, for he doesn't keep the Sabbath." What they meant by that was he doesn't keep the Sabbath our way. Of course Jesus kept the Sabbath. He kept the law in its perfection. Jesus was sinless. In fact, Calvin suggests that Jesus performed these miracles purposefully, deliberately on the Sabbath. I kind of like that idea. So that it wasn't like he said, "Now take up your mat and walk," and he healed the man, and someone said, "Hey, Jesus, don't you realize it's the Sabbath?" He said, "Of course I know it's the Sabbath. Watch this." And then he does it again. The man born by, she goes, "Sabbath." He says, "I know. Watch this." And right on cue, they come. Religious formalism cannot cope with transformed lives. Religious formalism can't cope with conversion. Religious formalism cannot face the fact of the dramatic impact that Jesus makes when he takes a person and turns them upside down, which is actually to turn them the right way up. Why? Because the religious formalist then recognizes that he or she is upside down and therefore needs as much to be turned the right way up as this individual, and not wanting to face the challenge of that, they hide behind the smokescreen of their ability to maintain all of the externals in terms of their religious experience. There's no indication on the part of these folks that they examined the evidence, that they had any interest in the evidence at all. Their interest was to deny the miracle and to discredit Jesus. Now, I'm sure that some of you can identify very quickly with this. You became a Christian. You may have become a Christian just recently. You came and acknowledge that you were blind and that you had things completely wrong, that you were lost, and that Jesus came seeking to save the lost, and you asked Jesus to save you and to be the shepherd of your soul. And what you've discovered now is that religious formalism has no place for that kind of radical change. If you go to the religious formalist, whether it is your pastor or your priest or your rabbi or your next door neighbor, or perhaps your mom and dad or your brother or whoever it might be, and tell them about this amazing change, if they are religious formalists, they probably will not give you a wonderful response. Or they may give you some kind of superficial, pacifying reaction, but they will not enter into your joy. They can't. Because you see, religious formalists do what these folks had done. While failing to keep the law of God, which they know themselves incapable of keeping, they create a convenient smokescreen by adding their own little rules and regulations, so that as long as they keep their list of what is acceptable, the fact that they are still confronted by the challenge of God's law does not really concern them. And there can be nothing more challenging, nothing more embarrassing to the religious formalist than the presence of someone who comes and shares with them that they have found Jesus to be their Savior, to be the one who has opened their eyes, to be the one who has turned them from darkness into marvelous light. You see, if you look at the text, you see that that's exactly what happened to them. When they come a second time in verse 24 and summon the man, and they said, come on now, tell the truth. We know that Jesus is a sinner. This man's a sinner. He said, well, I don't have a comment on whether he's a sinner or not. I don't know anything about that, but I do know this. One thing I do know, I was blind, but now I see. And they couldn't cope with that very, very quickly. They began to insult him. They hurled insults at him, verse 28, and eventually in verse 34, how dare you come and lecture us? They said they just threw him out. See, what they were doing was they were saying, we have tradition and we have orthodoxy on our side. Verse 28, you are this fellow's disciple? We are the disciples of Moses. We know that God spoke to Moses, but we don't even know where this chap comes from. You see, what these individuals were saying was something like this. Whoever does not bow to us, this is really what they're doing and seeking to intimidate this young man, who knows clearly that he was once blind, but now he can see. But they're giving him a bad time. They're back at him again and again and again, seeking to intimidate him and rob him of the reality of what he's conveying. And what they're saying is this: whoever does not bow to us and our knowledge knows nothing. And whoever knows something we don't know is a fool. Whoever doesn't bow to us and our knowledge doesn't know what they're talking about. And whoever comes in here to tell us something that we don't know, they're foolish. That's not only the approach of religious formalism. It is also the approach of agnosticism and skepticism and intellectual elitism, isn't it? Isn't that what the young university student, what the 10th grader is up against within the public square? If they would be bold enough in a context that is allowable and understandable to say, I once was blind, but now I see, have discovered that Jesus is the creator of the ends of the earth, and that he died upon the cross, and that the death of Jesus is a pivotal event of human history, and that everything needs to be understood in light of that. Oh, please, sit down, would you? Unless you bow to what we know, you know nothing. And if you think

plus chance. Bow to what we know. See, religious formalism, when it is challenged by the radical claims of Jesus, reacts in the same way. Or you say, what about it? Well, let me just say this to you. Some of you may be here and this actually describes you. You say, well, I hope not, but let's just hold out the possibility, shall we? You may be here and you actually are a religious formalist. That's been your whole background, forms and structures and the doing of things. Do you have peace with God? Do you have the assurance of the forgiveness of your sins? Do you rest in the reality of your hope that one day you will see Jesus and be made like him? I wager that you don't. You actually can't. Because the religious formalist is relying on their capacity to continue maintaining the externals without the radical internal transformation which gives significance to the form and structures of religious life. Indeed, these very forms and structures may prove to be a barrier to you coming to faith in Jesus. Because if you have a little list of whatever it is that makes you acceptable to God, and it's easy for us to come up with this list, well, I always go by the golden rule, and do unto others as you would do to yourself. And that's my credo, and that's my good. Well, that's fine. But what about your jealous heart? What about your dirty mind? What about your dishonesty? How does this little golden rule deal with these things? Of course, it doesn't. You see, if religious formalism was enough to get a man or a woman to heaven, then there would be no need for Jesus to die upon the cross, would there? If doing it ourselves is sufficient, then there would be no need for this amazing grace. Now, we just got a moment to go to the word fear. Don't be afraid that we're going to go much beyond our time. We're not. It's not the fear that I'm referencing. The fear here is the fear that is found in the reaction of the man's parents. The Jews send for the parents. They still didn't believe, verse 18, that he'd been blind and had received his sight until they sent for the man's parents. After they sent for the man's parents, there was nowhere for them to hide. And they brought the parents there. It'd be a little intimidating for them. I think you would agree if somebody summoned you to the synagogue of the day and there the elders sat in their robes and in their finery and you came along, Mr. and Mrs. Levi or whoever you were, and they said, thank you for coming out. We were hoping for a chance to talk with you. We have three questions. Number one, the fellow over here, is he your son? Number two, is he the one you say was born blind? And number three, how is it that he can now see? The husband looks at the wife looks at the husband, and then the wife responds, because she's the braver of the two. Well, we can answer one and two very easily. He is our son, and yes, he was born blind, but when it comes to your third question, well, we really don't have a comment on that at all. They're reticent, they're timid, and they're quick to pass the buck. Why don't you ask him? He's a big lad. He can speak for himself. Well, clearly they must have known something. They knew that a person was involved, otherwise they couldn't have mentioned the person. Can it be that they were more concerned for their reputation and for their status than they were thrilled and excited that their son had received his sight? I mean, why are they not linking arms with this boy and saying to these religious leaders, this is the kind of thing we need in our church? I mean, we need some of this stuff, guys. We're listening to your sermons, and frankly, they're like dust in your mouth. And now comes the Galilean prophet. His sermons are understandable, and look what's happening to people's lives. Yes, we know Jesus is the key to this. Our boy's here, and we're here, and what do you have to say for yourselves? But they don't. Why don't you just ask him? He's there. He can speak for himself. He's a big lad.
Now, admittedly, the prospect of being removed from the synagogue, which is the explanation

0: Verse 22, the reason the parents said this, because they were afraid of the Jews, because the Jews had decided that anyone who acknowledged that Jesus was the Messiah would be put out of the synagogue. We're not going to make little of that. There's some significance in it, isn't there? The embarrassment that would be attached to that kind of removal. But if they had truly understood what had happened, if they had truly come to understand who this Jesus was, then they would have taken their stand with their boy. But as it was, they didn't take their stand with the boy because they couldn't take their stand with the boy, presumably because they had not come to trust in Jesus. So the Pharisees are distanced from this great good news by their formalism, and the parents are distanced from this great good news by their fear. Now you may be here, and that's exactly your story. With little variations. One day your son or your daughter came into your home and said, I've discovered that Jesus is my Savior and my friend. And you said, you don't need that kind of nonsense. We brought you up in the way that you needed to be brought up. We gave you every kind of opportunity for religion. And you did. And it was good. And it was helpful. And it actually was a foundation that led the youngster to the point where they said, doing all this stuff isn't giving me forgiveness, isn't giving me peace, isn't giving me hope. And then they discovered that it wasn't in the doing of the stuff, but it was in what had been done by Jesus, that there was faith, and there was grace, and there was forgiveness, and there was freedom. And the parents now have the same decision to make as the religious formalists. If we acknowledge that what has happened to Junior is true, then that means it needs to happen to us as well. And that may be too high a hill to climb. So I say to you, do not allow formalism to keep you from Jesus. And do not allow fear of your peer group to keep you from Jesus. See, the fear of going back to the country club and the friends saying, what happened to your boy? And for you to have to say, the same thing that's happened to me. What? You're in it as well? Yes. How did that happen? What did you do? Nothing. Well, somebody had to do something. Somebody did do something. Sit down, I'll tell you what he did. That's the story. Get out there and tell your friends. Get out there and turn Cleveland upside down with this fantastic good news. Come on.
1: 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As Alistair mentioned, it's important not to let religious formalism or fear of what others might think keep us from Jesus. And to help you resist these temptations, there are a couple of books we'd like to recommend to you. The first is a book called Christ and His Threefold Office. It examines the glory of Christ and how his incarnation qualified him to mediate on behalf of every believer and prepared him to act as prophet, priest, and king. The title of the second book is Christ Humbled Yet Exalted. This one looks at why the life, death, and ascension of Jesus is the foundation of true joy. These books are revised versions of a Puritan classic, The Fountain of Life. The author is John Flavel. He was one of the most popular preachers in the 17th century. He faced personal challenges throughout his life, and yet he maintained that he was upheld and fortified by the joy rooted in his relationship with Christ. To find out more about this two-book bundle, visit our website at truthforlife.org. I'm Bob Lapine. Thanks for studying the Bible with us. Next weekend, we'll take a closer look at why we often encounter pushback when we come to faith in Christ. The Bible teaching of Alistair Begg is furnished by Truth for Life, where the learning is for living.
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0: Why do we so easily miss who Jesus is and why he came? When Jesus performed miracles, the religious leaders in his day failed to recognize him too. It was their job to study God's word, so how could they have been so spiritually blind? 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
1: Now we need to be very clear that the Bible makes plain to us that sin has robbed us of spiritual vision, and that in this respect, we too are like this man in John 9, blind from birth. Like this man, we are unable to rectify our condition. And like him, each of us is in need of Jesus to recreate in us the faculty which sin has destroyed. Now, all of that by way of introduction, but purposefully, because without that as the framework, we will very quickly lose our way in this particular chapter. Last time, some of you will remember that we noted in the opening 12 verses or so that the transformation in the life of this man had really set the cat among the pigeons in his community. Now, communities are used to things happening as they normally happen, and it often takes some time to adjust to something that is out of the ordinary. Well, this was definitely out of the ordinary because this man was familiar in his neighborhood as a blind man and as a man who begged because he was blind. The neighbors, according to verse 8, who had formerly seen him begging, said to one another, "Isn't the same man who used to sit and beg?" And some said, "Oh, yes, I think it is." And others said, "No, I think it's probably someone who looks like him." And they asked him, "How is it that your eyes are opened?" He said, "The man they called Jesus made some mud and put it on my eyes and told me to go to Siloam and wash, and I went and washed, and then I could see." "Well, where's the man?" He says, I don't know where he is." Now, we pick up the story from that point. They're unable to resolve their dilemma, and so they do what was customary to do. They determined to take this man to the court of public opinion, as it were, represented by the religious leaders. The place of the synagogue in the small towns and communities of the time was a significant place. And in the same way that in events unfolding in contemporary life, journalists go to ask for a statement from certain significant individuals in the community, so in this context, they were essentially going to the significant individuals in the community, namely the religious leaders, to see if they could shed some light on what had happened to this man.

Isn't that what the young university student, what the 10th grader is up against within the public square? If they would be bold enough in a context that is allowable and understandable to say, I once was blind, but now I see, I've discovered that Jesus is the creator of the ends of the earth, and that he died upon the cross, and that the death of Jesus is a pivotal event of human history, and that everything needs to be understood in light of that. Oh, please, sit down, would you? Unless you bow to what we know, you know nothing. And if you think you know something that we don't know, you're a fool. Sit down. Well, I believe that God created the heavens and the earth out of nothing and out of chaos. Sit down, idiot. You exist as a result of time plus matter plus chance. Bow to what we know. See, religious formalism, when it is challenged by the radical claims of Jesus, reacts in the same way. Well, you say, what about it? Well, let me just say this to you. Some of you may be here and this actually describes you. You say, well, I hope not, but let's just hold out the possibility, shall we? You may be here and you actually are a religious formalist. That's been your whole background, forms and structures and the doing of things. Do you have peace with God? Do you have the assurance of the forgiveness of your sins? Do you rest in the reality of your hope that one day you will see Jesus and be made like him? I wager that you don't. You actually can't. Because the religious formalist is relying on their capacity to continue maintaining the externals without the radical internal transformation which gives significance to the form and structures of religious life. Indeed, these very forms and structures may prove to be a barrier to you coming to faith in Jesus. Because if you have a little list of whatever it is that makes you acceptable to God, and it's easy for us to come up with this list, well, I always go by the golden rule, and do unto others as you would do to yourself. And that's my credo, and that's my good. Well, that's fine. But what about your jealous heart? What about your dirty mind? What about your dishonesty? How does this little golden rule deal with these things? Of course, it doesn't. You see, if religious formalism was enough to get a man or a woman to heaven, then there would be no need for Jesus to die upon the cross, would there? If doing it ourselves is sufficient, then there would be no need for this amazing grace. Now, we just got a moment to go to the word fear. Don't be afraid that we're going to go much beyond our time. We're not. It's not the fear that I'm referencing. The fear here is the fear that is found in the reaction of the man's parents. The Jews send for the parents. They still didn't believe, verse 18, that he'd been blind and had received his sight until they sent for the man's parents. After they sent for the man's parents, there was nowhere for them to hide. And they brought the parents there. It'd be a little intimidating for them. I think you would agree if somebody summoned you to the synagogue of the day and there the elders sat in their robes and in their finery and you came along, Mr. and Mrs. Levi or whoever you were, and they said, thank you for coming out. We were hoping for a chance to talk with you. We have three questions. Number one, the fellow over here, is he your son? Number two, is he the one you say was born blind? And number three, how is it that he can now see? The husband looks at the wife looks at the husband, and then the wife responds, because she's the braver of the two. Well, we can answer one and two very easily. He is our son, and yes, he was born blind, but when it comes to your third question, well, we really don't have a comment on that at all. They're reticent, they're timid, and they're quick to pass the buck. Why don't you ask him? He's a big lad. He can speak for himself. Well, clearly they must have known something. They knew that a person was involved, otherwise they couldn't have mentioned the person. Can it be that they were more concerned for their reputation?

0: reputation and for their status than they were thrilled and excited that their son had received his sight. I mean, why are they not linking arms with this boy and saying to these religious leaders, this is the kind of thing we need in our church? I mean, we need some of this stuff, guys. We're listening to your sermons, and frankly, they're like dust in your mouth. And now comes the Galilean prophet. His sermons are understandable, and look what's happening to people's lives. Yes, we know Jesus is the key to this. Our boy's here, and we're here, and what do you have to say for yourselves? But they don't. Why don't you just ask him? He's there. He can speak for himself. He's a big lad. Now, admittedly, the prospect of being removed from the synagogue, which is the explanation in verse 22, the reason the parents said this, because they were afraid of the Jews, because the Jews had decided that anyone who acknowledged that Jesus was the Messiah would be put out of the synagogue. We're not going to make little of that. There's some significance in it, isn't there? The embarrassment that would be attached to that kind of removal. But if they had truly understood what had happened, if they had truly come to understand who this Jesus was, then they would have taken their stand with their boy. But as it was, they didn't take their stand with the boy because they couldn't take their stand with the boy, presumably because they had not come to trust in Jesus. So the Pharisees are distanced from this great good news by their formalism, and the parents are distanced from this great good news by their fear. Oh, you may be here, and that's exactly your story, with little variations. One day your son or your daughter came into your home and said, I've discovered that Jesus is my Savior and my friend. And you said, you don't need that kind of nonsense. We brought you up in the way that you needed to be brought up. We gave you every kind of opportunity for religion. And you did. And it was good. And it was helpful. And it actually was a foundation that led the youngster to the point where they said, doing all this stuff isn't giving me forgiveness, isn't giving me peace, isn't giving me hope. And then they discovered that it wasn't in the doing of the stuff, but it was in what had been done by Jesus, that there was faith, and there was grace, and there was forgiveness, and there was freedom. And the parents now have the same decision to make as the religious formalists. If we acknowledge that what has happened to Junior is true, then that means it needs to happen to us as well. And that may be too high a hill to climb. So I say to you, do not allow formalism to keep you from Jesus. And do not allow fear of your peer group to keep you from Jesus. See, the fear of going back to the country club and the friend saying, what happened to your boy? And for you to have to say, the same thing that's happened to me. What? You're in it as well? Yes. How did that happen? What did you do? Nothing. Well, somebody had to do something. Somebody did do something. Sit down, I'll tell you what he did. That's the story. Get out there and tell your friends. Get out there and turn Cleveland upside down with this fantastic good news. Come on.
1: 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As Alistair mentioned, it's important not to let religious formalism or fear of what others might think keep us from Jesus. And to help you resist these temptations, there are a couple of books we'd like to recommend to you. The first is a book called Christ and His Threefold Office. It examines the glory of Christ and how his incarnation qualified him to mediate on behalf of every believer and prepared him to act as prophet, priest, and king. The title of the second book is Christ Humbled Yet Exalted. This one looks at why the life, death, and ascension of Jesus is the foundation of true joy. These books are revised versions of a Puritan classic, The Fountain of Life. The author is John Flavel. He was one of the most popular preachers in the 17th century. He faced personal challenges throughout his life, and yet he maintained that he was upheld and fortified by the joy rooted in his relationship with Christ. To find out more about this two-book bundle, visit our website at truthforlife.org. I'm Bob Lapine. Thanks for studying the Bible with us. Next weekend, we'll take a closer look at why we often encounter pushback when we come to faith in Christ. The Bible teaching of Alistair Begg is furnished by Truth for Life, where the learning is for living.
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3: You might not like to think that that's the model suffering of what it means to be a husband in your marriage, you know. 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
4: Welcome to the God-Centered Life with Josh Moody, Weekend Edition. 1 Peter, the third chapter, verses 1 through 7 in the focus. This is part 2 of a study in the series called The Apostle of Hope. Josh Moody is senior pastor of College Church in Wheaton, Illinois. I'm Todd Bastide. Thanks for letting us spend some time with you today. Josh, in a world that has a good number of challenges, it sounds like it would be naive for us to coast in our marriages. And it also sounds like Peter's going to be reminding us that we really need to work on those marriages.
5: Yeah, romance is great. And we all love romance and want to feel those warm, buzzy feelings of, you know, being in love. But the truth is that marriage can be hard work and indeed even suffering. And but we need to lean into that for the greater prize ahead.
4: Let's go to it. 1 Peter chapter 3, verses 1 through 7. We'll do a quick recap of part 1 and then move into our new material for today. Here's Josh.
3: You all know why this passage is relevant. And what is that? Well, that is that our marriages are in trouble. We just know, don't we, that society is putting a lot of pressure on our marriages. And there's another issue of relevance that we might not have considered as well. What about the male side? For men are addressed here as well. And I say this is an issue, I think, of great relevance. You know, when you look at the popular portrayal of men in marriage these days, what do you think of? Maybe Everybody Loves Raymond? Wimps? Weak at best? And so whether you're a man or a woman, my guess is that this passage is going to introduce some challenges. When, as a woman, we ask ourselves, if you like, what would Jesus do? WWJD. What would Jesus do? The answer, according to Peter, is submit. Jesus would submit in the same way. That's the key phrase. Now, but as I say, also, Peter doesn't leave it there. He talks to the husbands as well, always go together. And he comes in to his second application of in the same way, and this is verse 7, and of course it is about husbands. And it is just one verse, but it is packed with stuff. So don't think that the guys are getting off light just because they only get one verse, okay? Packed with stuff. Be the spouse Jesus would be, which means second. Jesus would suffer. Jesus would suffer. Now, guys, maybe you don't want to hear this, particularly if you're thinking about getting married at some point, but if you have been married for a long time, you'll know what I'm about to say is true. The marriage bed is not a bed of roses, always. There are thorns too. Isn't that right, guys? It's not always easy. It can be very tough. In fact, in its very nature, the fundamental essence of marriage, this is an expression of the suffering of Christ for the church. That's what it's meant to be about. That's what Paul teaches in his passage in Ephesians. He talks about Christ and his suffering for the church, his death on the cross. It calls on the husband to do the same. And therefore, he says there, the husband is to give himself up for his wife, which means die for her as Christ died for the church. Give himself up. It's to give his life like Jesus did on the cross for the church. In the same way. Peter's talking about the same thing, I think. And so he writes, doesn't he, from chapter 2, he himself bore our sins in his body on the tree so that we might die to sins and live for righteousness. By his wounds you have been healed. Now, ladies, you who are married, you might not like to think that that's the model, you know, suffering of what it means to be a husband in your marriage, you know. And of course, it isn't always. It's wonderful. And it's a great gift from God and to be enjoyed. And the marriage bed is to be honored by all and all that kind of thing the Bible says too. But the Bible is also a great realist. And marriage can be hard work. And it is very hard for the husband, if he's doing it right, according to Peter's teaching and Paul's teaching in Ephesians, if he's doing it right, he is surrendering his self-interest as Christ surrendered himself for us. So again, Peter talks, doesn't he, in chapter 2, when they hurled their insults at him, he did not retaliate. When he suffered, he made no threats. Instead, he entrusted himself to him who judges justly. Now, I'm emphasizing that in a strong way, because to me that seems just very far, pretty different from what the world thinks the Bible means by what some people call complementarianism, this idea that men and women have these different roles that we're talking about. But there it is. That's what Peter is saying. In the same way. Black and white in the Bible, like Jesus. In the same way, Jesus would suffer. It's not about you. It's about her and what she needs. What in particular does this mean for the husband? It means this. It means be considerate as you live with your wives. Now, the phrase there, live with your wife according to knowledge, has reference to more than the sexual side of marriage, but scholars think, includes that Peter is referring by to living with your wife according to knowledge in an understanding way. He's referring to the sexual, intimate side of the marriage relationship. Not only, but that's scholars think is pretty much certainly a part of it. Now, of course, that's very important. Now, this is not a men's only group, so I'm not going to go into the kind of detail I might do, you know, if it was only guys here. But nonetheless, this is meant to be publicly read out in the church, and so here it is. You know, guys, understand that your wives are women, and they're different. They're wired differently from you. Be considerate. But it's not just the technique of wooing, that's there. It's not just that he's talking about, though, in an understanding way, that's a part of it. It's just understanding. Your drive is not her drive. Be considerate. Don't be selfish with sex. Be self-giving. Be suffering, I suppose. Be Christ-like. If you're not married and you're thinking that Paul's admonition is, you know, if you're burning, you better get married. So you're thinking, wow, I won't need any self-control once I get married. You better think again. You're going to need that there too. So be self-giving, be suffering, be Christ-like. Now, there may be some things on this line to say to the women. It's all about living your wife according to knowledge in an understanding way. There may be some things along this line to say to the women to be compassionate to their husbands in this way too. And in fact, Paul does specifically address this matter in 1 Corinthians 7. He says, don't deprive yourselves, he says. Again, it's publicly in the Bible. for the public reading of church. Don't deprive yourselves, he said, except for a time and by mutual consent, and to give yourselves to prayer so that you won't give the devil room or give into the temptation for your lack of self-control. And what that means, I think, and it's most sort of, you know, basic, what that means is that sex in marriage is a spiritual battleground. It's a great spiritual background. Marriage, of course, is a sexual relationship, among other things. And this side of marriage matters, and the Bible talks about it. It's got to be in a godly way. It's got to be submissive, suffering, putting the other person first, in Christ's likeness, and all that. Now, that phrase there doesn't just mean that side of the relationship, probably, perhaps, but it certainly, scholars would say, includes it, and it's very important. It means, then, be considerate as you live with your wives, put their needs first.
4: Josh will work through additional meaning taken from this verse in just a moment. But first, did you know that we're available via your favorite podcast app? That's right, if you consume a lot of content via podcasting, simply use that podcasting app to a search for God-Centered Life, and that might be an easy way for you to access these studies. We certainly hope so. Back into 1 Peter chapter 3 now. Here's Josh.
3: It means also, treat them with respect as the weaker partner. It's a difficult phrase here, but it probably means more than simply a kind of begrudging respect, but actually more like, more literally, preciousness. Treat your wife or them as something or someone precious. It's the same word as in chapter 2, verse 7, where it is translated precious. What does it mean? It means adore. This woman is precious to you. No one but Christ is to be more precious to you than her. As the weaker partner. Well, what does that mean? That's enough ammunition from the world to have a go at us all week, isn't it? Well, probably at the time, it had a couple of different senses there. It had both the sense of the actual physical relative weakness of the woman. I mean, there are women who are stronger than some men, aren't there? But in general terms, that's true, isn't it? And why does Peter say this? Because then he's not being ultra sophisticated, he's just shooting straight. I mean, certainly not physically be aggressive, but not even physically intimidate, if you know what I mean. He is instead to use his relative strength to look after the woman and care for her. And so it means that, and I think at the time, and also it's less true now by a long way, and it certainly was more true then, that socially, in some settings, whether it's good or not, women can be at a disadvantage. Let me give you a rather cheesy example, but I find it remarkable, and I don't know whether you ever discovered this, how if I take a car into the garage, I get treated as if I know what I'm talking about. It's just amazing. Actually, and I hope there's no my garage mechanic's not here this morning, but actually, I have no idea what I'm talking about. None. Not a little bit. Not a smidgen. Nothing. At all. And actually, my wife, probably, actually, certainly, knows far more about cars than I will ever do in my wildest dreams. But if we're going to take the car to the garage... And it was far more true then socially. It's still true in certain situations today. And I think there's a call here to just understand that and not abuse that, of course, but the man needs to use that to take care of and look after and protect and treat as precious his wife. And not in a patronizing way. He's not the father, but in a, well, husbandly way, I suppose. Or really, in a Christ-like way. Protect, nurture, care for, love, treat as precious in the same way. So it means that. It means treat them with respect, or better, as precious. as, he goes on, heirs with you, those who inherit, as heirs with you of the gracious gift of life. Now, why does he say that? Well, because it changes the whole ball game, doesn't it, once we get that under our belt? This person next to you is a Christian couple. This wife next to you in bed is going to spend eternity with Christ in glory. They are not subordinate to you spiritually. They are a joint heir. And in this sense, as Paul elsewhere says, there is no male nor female. All are one in Christ. The husband and the wife, Peter says, are joint heirs of eternity through faith in Jesus Christ. We are not then better or spiritually superior to our wives. Oh, no, that's not what the Bible's talking about. Not at all. So we are to treat this person then, of course, once we get this under the belt, it changes our whole attitude. We are to treat this person not as less than you, but as one with you in Christ. And the result of all this, of course, as Peter says, as he concludes now, the result of all this is that nothing will hinder your prayers. Isn't that remarkable? Nothing will hinder your prayers. It's actually a pretty good diagnostic, and this is the way I thought I might preach it. It's a pretty good diagnostic. How is your prayer life, husband? Could it be better? You know what might be stopping it improve? What might be hindering it? What might be stopping it? The way you treat your wife. How can that be true? Well, our relationships with other people influence our relationship with God. Jesus makes this very clear. We are to forgive others as Christ has forgiven us, as we have been forgiven. Forgive us our trespasses, as we also have forgiven those who trespass against us. We are to have mercy as God has had mercy on us. The unmerciful servant, he had received mercy. He needed to have mercy. We are to have mercy as God has had mercy on us. We are to love others as we love God. What is the greatest commandment? Love the Lord your God with all your heart, soul, mind, and strength, and love your neighbor as yourself. There are none other like these, and they go together, don't they? Love God and love others. And so, of course, our relationships with other people affect and influence and express what's really going on in our relationship with God. And, of course, this is why Peter says this, that nothing will hinder your prayers. Of course, there is no human relationship closer to us than that of our wives, is there? And if that relationship isn't going well, it's going to impact our whole spiritual life. It's going to impact our ministries. You know, I really think it's true that, at least in the long term, you cannot have a dynamic ministry. You might be able to fake it for a little while, but in the long term, it will get found out sometime somewhere. You cannot have a dynamic ministry. You cannot have spiritual power in prayer and the Word. You cannot have unhindered prayers if at some level you're not suffering for your wife's sake, putting her needs first, as Jesus would. That, according to Peter, is what it means to be a Christian husband. I hope you can see that no one is getting away light this morning. Well, now, what does this all mean for us today? And I think what it means for us today is this. This has an evangelistic purpose, this passage. Peter is thinking about those who are outside the church and how we are to interact with them and relate to them and express our core Christian values. And you see, friends, far from turning people off the Bible, as we fear it will, when actually rightly understood, this idea of submission and the different roles of men and women, the way the Bible calls men to relate to their wives and wives to relate to their husband, far from turning people off the Bible, what it should do when rightly understood and rightly practiced, what it should do is it should cause a whole long line out there longing to become a Christian just so they can catch a Christian spouse. Wow, that sounds great. Now, you know, don't you, that Peter assumes that we should marry a Christian and then gives advice if after we get married we get converted but our husband hasn't yet. And the relationship that the Bible calls us to, this model of Jesus in the same way, should be then the long line outside waiting. It should be so attractive, so beautiful, so compelling, so very different from Everybody Loves Raymond, that, well, there should be people out there thinking, well, I don't know about the rest of it, that Christian thing. I don't know about the rest of it. But, you know, I might become a Christian. At least I'm going to give it a good hearing just so I can get some of that action. I want to be a part of that. That looks wonderful. Our marriages are meant to be pulpits of who Jesus is and his love for the church. Well, let me then close with these words on marriage that are applied to husbands from John Chrysostom, written in about the 4th century AD. And the reason why I'm going to use these words is because we tend to think that in the old days, Christians were always nasty to their women, and that only since the 1960s has there been any liberty. 4th century AD. Here is what John Chrysostom, the so-called golden mouth preacher, wrote. You see the rule of obedience? Well, here also the rule of love. Do you wish your wife to obey you as the church obeys Christ? Then take care for her as Christ did for the church. And even if you must give your life for her, or be cut in 1,000 pieces, or whatever you must undergo and suffer, shrink not from it. And even if you suffer at this, you have not yet done anything that Christ did. For you do this being already joined in marriage to her. But he suffered for a bride who rejected and hated him. As then he brought to his feet her who rejected him and hated him and scorned him, despised him, with wonderful care and affection, not with terror, not with threats, nor with anything of the sort, so do you towards your wife. A slave man may perhaps bind by terror, but nay, not even him, for he soon will escape and be free. But the partner of your life, the mother of your children, the subject of all your joy, you ought to bind not by terror and threats, but by love and gentle consideration. Wives in the same way, husbands in the same way. Be the spouse Jesus would be, Jesus would submit, Jesus would suffer.
6: That's Josh Moody, and this is The God-Centered Life. All right, quoting you, Josh, Our marriages are meant to be pulpits of who Jesus is and his love for the church. That's a great statement. Makes perfect sense. It's really hard, isn't it?
5: Yeah, it sounds great. How do you do it?
6: Yeah.
5: And that could be a conversation for months, years. But I do find it motivational, though, Todd, to think that actually the way I live at home and even the simple things of the home life is actually part of God's great proclamation of Christ to the world. It's motivational. So, yeah, I'm going to work at this, therefore.
6: We began our study talking about Jesus and his submission to the cross. So you kind of have to frame it with submission, right? Just from the get-go?
5: Yeah. I mean, obviously, that's a key part of this passage, isn't it? Serving on the one hand and submitting on the other hand. And it's not to repress anyone or to allow anyone else to falsely dominate someone else. It is for the proclamation of Christ, and the gospel, as I say, is motivational. It's like I'm part of that massive story.
7: Hmm. Our relationships are part of the massive presentation of the gospel. It's a challenging perspective. Thanks for that, Josh. Lots of discussion about relationships. Our offer this month looks at 10 claims that are being made saying that the Bible is not in opposition to same-sex relationships. There are portions of the church that say that committed relationships between couples of the same sex are not excluded from representing the gospel. What do you think? Rebecca McLaughlin takes a comprehensive look at those 10 claims from the perspective of someone who has a lifelong experience of same-sex attraction. 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Next time, we're talking about the road to greatness.
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7: Continuing our study in 1 Peter when we get together next time, GodCenteredLife.org, resources for you, and this is your warm invitation to join us next time we get together right here on the God-Centered Life with Josh Moody, Weekend Edition.
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9: I would expect him to say, when this happens, be thankful, lift up your hands in praise. Wouldn't you expect him to say that? That's not what he says. He says, when this happens, when you find yourself in the city, when you become a property owner, when you find that you have a job that gives you an income, be, verse 12, careful.
10: Welcome to Open the Bible Weekend with Pastor Colin Smith. And Colin, anytime success comes, there obviously can be a temptation that comes along with that.
11: Yeah, that's right. I think it's all the more subtle because we don't see it. You see, if you lose your job, you naturally will say, well, now my faith's been tested. I've really got to trust the Lord and look to Him and pray and so forth. But suppose you get headhunted. Suppose you double your salary. Suppose you get some great promotion. Are you going to think at that moment that your faith is actually being tested? Probably not. You're going to say, hallelujah, this is marvelous, and right, God is smiling on me. And actually, you may be facing the most subtle test. That's what we're seeing in Deuteronomy, that when God blesses you, when the church grows, when your children are believing, when you prosper, these are the places where there is a very subtle test that comes to your character and to your faith. This is where pride can get in. This is where you can lose the sense of your own dependence upon God. We're going to look at the subtle test of success today. And if we're forewarned, we'll be forearmed when we come to face it.
10: Well, we're going to look at that in the book of Deuteronomy. We begin a message called The Subtle Test of Success. Here is Pastor Colin.
9: Well, if you would open your Bible at the book of Deuteronomy, we're going to begin at chapter 6, although we'll be focusing in a few moments on chapter 8. But I want to begin from chapter 6 and verse 5, that really is the central or focal, the core verse in the whole of the book of Deuteronomy. In fact, you could say it summarizes the whole message of the Old Testament scriptures. We've been thinking about it together. The sum of everything that God asks of His people, that we love Him with all our heart and our soul and our strength, And the reason that he asks this of us, of course, is that he has first loved us. The Son of God loved me. The Son of God gave himself for me. He wore the crown of thorns. He went to the cross. And now he calls us, his people, to enter into a covenant of love and of loyalty and to live for his glory. Love the Lord with all your heart and with all your soul and with all your strength. And last week we looked at the impact of this because Deuteronomy is a very practical book. What is the impact of loving the Lord with all your heart on family life? And we saw that while some parents may fear that if you love the Lord with all your heart, that in some way this will harm the children, what we learned last week is that if you live for the family, you will lead your family into the desert. But if you live for the Lord, you will point your children to the promised land. Now, today we're continuing to look at the impact of loving God in the whole of life. And Moses turns next to how loving God with all your heart will have an impact on how you view your possessions, your wealth, your success, all that is yours. Or perhaps to put it more accurately, what we're really going to look at is the impact of your possessions on your love for the Lord. And I want you to see that that's exactly where Moses goes as he is giving the message that we have here as the book of Deuteronomy. So if you have chapter 6 open in front of you, you'll see verse 5 there, love the Lord your God with all your heart and with all your soul and with all your strength. That's verse 5. Then verse 6 through verse 9, Moses goes on to speak about this, the impact of this on family life, which we looked at last week. Then notice what comes next. Verse 10. When the Lord your God brings you into the land he swore to your fathers, so when you come to the promised land, and when you then eat, and when you are satisfied, Moses says, be careful. Be careful when you come into this promised land where you are going to have an abundance of good things. Be careful that you do not forget the Lord who brought you out of Egypt, out of the land of slavery. So this is a warning here. Be careful. He's saying, watch out. There is a particular danger that you are going to encounter as God's blessing flows increasingly into your life. Now, let's look at this together, shall we? What Moses is saying to these folks on the edge of the promised land is, please understand this. A great change is going to happen in your life. You are going to enjoy the blessing of God in ways that your parents never knew. And this blessing of God is going to come to you in three distinct ways. First, you're going to have opportunity that your parents never knew. Notice verse 10, you'll come into a land with large and flourishing cities that you did not build. Now you see, cities are a place of opportunity. Cities have infrastructure. Cities have large population. Business thrives in the city. And cities are developed, they're built over decades, even over generations. But here are people who are going to have the opportunity of life in cities they did not even build. Enemies are going to be cleared from these cities, and God's people are going to have as their inheritance cities that they did not build. These will be great spheres of opportunity for them. So here God takes people from the desert where there is no opportunity really to develop anything very much, and he puts them in a place of extraordinary opportunity in cities that they did not build. Not only will they be surrounded by the opportunity of the city, but secondly, they will have the gift of property. Verse 11, you will have houses filled with all kinds of good things that you did not provide. So when you come into the land, what happens as you read the story and follow it in the Bible is God apportions to each tribe, each clan, each family, land that is theirs as an inheritance. Think of this. Their parents had lived in tents in the desert. And now suddenly, every one of these families entering into the promised lands is given a home. Now think about this, folks. A home and no mortgage. What do you think about that? Given a home, you, your family, as your possession in perpetuity, you never paid a penny for it, not a cent. This is what's going to happen. So you see what Moses is saying? There are wonderful days ahead of you. The blessing of God that you're going to experience looks like this. You're going to have all the opportunity of the city and cities you did not even build. You are going to receive houses and they're going to be given to you. You're not going to have any mortgage. Sounds very good news indeed. Think of it. Their parents came out of Egypt with what? Nothing. And now suddenly property, they're property owners. So now there's going to be an inheritance that's going down from one generation to another. This is altogether different. It is the blessing and the gift of the Lord. So you're going to have opportunity, you're going to have property. Thirdly, you're going to have income. Vineyards and olive groves that you did not plant, verse 11. Now, vineyards and olive groves here, and there are other examples later in the verses that we'll see, pomegranates and all kinds of good things in this land. Vineyards and olive groves are just examples. The point here is that you will have not only the means of supporting your family in terms of growing food, you'll have more than that. You will have the means of generating an income. You have land, you're able to sow, you will be able to plant, you will be able to harvest, you will not only have food, you will be able to generate an income. So here is this marvelous promise of God to these people on the verge of the promised land. Look, a great change is coming in your life. All you've ever known is living in a tent. You've never really had any possessions to speak of. Now you're going to go into the promised land. You're going to become a property owner. You're going to have the opportunity of the city. You are going to be able to generate an income. Now here's the surprise. I hope you have your Bible open in front of you. Chapter 6 and verse 12. Moses says, when this happens, now what would you expect him to say next? I would expect him to say, when this happens, be thankful, lift up your hands in praise. Wouldn't you expect him to say that? That's not what he says. He says, when this happens, when you find yourself in the city, when you become a property owner, when you find that you have a job that gives you an income, be, verse 12, careful. Be careful. In other words, he's saying this great change that is going to bring you into a different and an obviously better situation will harbor a great danger for you. That is why I've called the message today, The Subtle Test of Success.
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9: Now please turn over a page to Deuteronomy in chapter 8, where Moses develops and explains why it is that the blessing of God carries within it a hidden danger. And he explains here in chapter 8 that when you experience the blessing of God, and it's the same for us today, one of two things will happen. The first he explains from verse 6 of chapter 8, and it goes like this. When you experience the blessing of God, it can intensify your gratitude. It can increase your love for the Lord. It can bring you into what I'm going to call today the circle of praise. And here's what it looks like. I want you to see it in the Bible right in front of you. it begins in verse 6 with fearing the Lord. You see what he says there? Observe the commands of the Lord your God, walking in his ways and revering him. Remember, we've been saying all through this series, we are to fear the Lord as we love him. We are to love the Lord as we fear him. That means we're to give weight to him in all of our ways and in all of our choices. We're to hear what he says, and we are to do what he commands. Now, says Moses in verse 6, if you fear the Lord, then he says, as God's blessing comes, this is what it will look like. And see the description again of God's blessing in verse 7 to 9. The Lord your God is bringing you into a good land. And now he describes it. A land with streams and pools of water, springs flowing in the valleys, hills. A land with wheat and barley and vines and fig leaves and pomegranates and olive oil and honey. A land where bread will not be scarce, you'll lack nothing. A land where the rocks are iron and you can dig copper out of the hills. Now he's saying, if you fear the Lord, verse 6, if he carries weight in your life, then when the blessing of God comes, as you come into this promised land, what will happen? It will lead you, verse 10, thirdly, to praise. See, when you have eaten and are satisfied, praise the Lord your God for the good land that he has given to you. Now, you see, this is a circle of praise that he's describing right here. If you fear the Lord, then when his blessing and his abundant goodness is showered into your life, you will begin to say, well, now everything that I have comes from his hand. Apart from his abundant goodness, I'd still be stuck in the desert. And this very act of praising God will in turn lead you back to the Lord. So verse 11, you will not forget the Lord. If you fear the Lord, his blessing will lead you to praise him. And the very act of praise focuses you again on the Lord so that you do not forget him. And so the whole circle of praise continues. Now, friends, that's where we want to be, isn't it? We want to live in the circle of praise as people who fear the Lord so that when his blessing comes into our lives, we recognize that blessing for what it is that leads us to praise, that causes us not to forget the Lord, that causes us to continue. Perhaps it's a spiral rather than a circle. It's moving us forward in a life of praise and in a life of gratitude to the Lord. Now I want you to notice what Moses says next. See, he says, verse 11, be careful that you do not forget the Lord, verse 11. And then verse 12, notice this very important word, otherwise. Otherwise. Now, you see, what he's going to tell us now is that it is possible to get out of the circle of praise and to live in an altogether different way in relation to the blessing of God. And so let me describe the otherwise circle for you. Now, I'm going to call this the circle of pride, the circle of pride. It begins here in verse 11, if you forget the Lord. Now, to forget the Lord doesn't mean to forget that he exists. It simply means that you no longer have him in mind. It means that as you're moving through your life, you don't see his hand in the good that is happening to you in the way that perhaps you once did. And if you forget the Lord, then here's what will happen. God's blessing will come, verses 12 and 13. See, this is very significant, isn't it? God gives material blessing to those who forget him as well as those who fear him. Remember, the Bible says that God makes the sun to rise and the rain to fall on those who hate him, as well as those who love him, his enemies as well as his friends. Here's another group of people now who are forgetting the Lord, but they're still experiencing his blessing. Verse 12, when you eat and are satisfied, when you build fine houses and settle down, and when your herds and your flocks grow large and your silver and your gold increase and all you have is multiplied, if you forget the Lord and you experience his blessing, what will happen? Well, what will happen then is then your heart will become proud, verse 14. If you forget the Lord, here's the circle of pride, then his blessing will not lead you to praise, it will lead you simply to pride. You will take credit to yourself, And that will then intensify your forgetting of the Lord, because you'll say, now, this is marvelous. You see what I've been able to accomplish. So while praise leads you back to the Lord because your eye is on him, pride leads you away from the Lord because your eye is on yourself. And so that takes us to verse 17, which completes this ugly circle in which the person who has forgotten the Lord and been blessed and therefore thought that it was his or her own doing says to himself, my power and the strength of my hand have produced this wealth for me. So I have done this, you see. So here is the subtle test of success. This is the great danger that lurks in every blessing, that if we forget the Lord, when his blessing comes into our lives, we get the sense that somehow this came from our hand, that it came from our strength. And so Moses says, now, when you come in to experience the abundant blessing of the Lord, be careful. Be really careful. It's like a big danger sign. Watch out. Because when God blesses you, you are going to go into one of these two circles. It'll either be one or otherwise, verse 12, it will be the other. Now, let's pause now that we've learned the principle from the Bible and apply it to ourselves. See, what this means for us, folks, is something like this. When you move into that new home, there is a temptation that you will face. When you graduate with that degree, there is a spiritual danger for you to overcome. If your salary moves from 5 figures to 6 figures, there is a subtle test that you will face. You cannot avoid it. These things are all good gifts from God's hand. And if they are received, they are to be welcomed, they are to be celebrated, and we are to remember that the blessing comes from the Lord. But Moses says to us, be careful. Be on your guard. Because every blessing from the hand of God carries within it the subtle test of success. See, this is counterintuitive. It is the opposite of what we normally think. It is instinctive for us to think that the time that is dangerous to your faith is when you're sick. But actually what Moses is saying, be very careful when you're well. That's the time you're more likely to forget the Lord. You'll pray when you're sick. The time of your greatest testing may not be when you lost the job, but when you gained the job. The time you are most likely to grow cold in your walk with the Lord is not when your stocks are going down, but when your stocks are going up. Students, if you are getting straight A's, you may be in greater danger of spiritual pride. Satan may be more active in tempting you right there than if you got a B or a C. See, this is why Moses is saying, be really careful. Because whenever you are granted success, and that is a good and a wonderful thing, it carries within it the subtle test of spiritual pride. By the way, remember this when you are tempted to envy someone who has more than you. You're tempted to envy someone who has greater opportunity, someone who has a larger property, someone who has a bigger income. Don't wish yourself into another man's temptation. You don't know what kind of steward you would be. And the very fact that you are struggling with some degree of envy may suggest that, in fact, you would not be the best steward of it, and that it may be God's kindness and mercy that is keeping you protected from the ravages of this kind of temptation. From everyone who has much, much will be demanded. And from the one to whom much has been entrusted, much will be, from him much will be asked or required.
10: 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But now, maybe you're on the threshold of something new. God is calling you. 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It's your generosity that allows us to continue bringing

0: 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But the good news is that love really can be learned. It's possible to grow in love. And God's Holy Spirit is given to every Christian believer for this purpose. So the thing I'd want people to take away from this is the wonderful hope that as you experience the love of God poured into your own heart by the power of the Holy Spirit, so you will be better able to love others really well.
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0: 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God is still on the throne, and prayer changes things. 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A Republic If You Can Keep It. Because understanding our nation's past may be the key to preserving its future. The Christian faith and biblical worldview were instrumental in the lives of many American founding fathers. Even the Declaration of Independence clearly demonstrates that foundation. But who were the signers of the Declaration, and what did they believe? Dr. Larry Spargimino and Josh Davis discuss the importance of America's godly heritage on today's program.
1: George Washington, in his 1789 inaugural address, said, "The propitious smiles of heaven can never be expected on a nation that disregards the eternal rules of order and right which heaven itself has ordained," end quote. Joining me today to help us understand the faith of our founding fathers here in the United States of America is our host of Watchmen on the Wall, Pastor Larry Spargimino. Pastor Larry, thank you so much for joining me today.
2: Always a delight to be on with you, Joshua.
1: Let's begin here. What do we hope that people will get from this program? And I know we have another episode tomorrow going to share some similar things. What's the purpose of understanding the faith of our founding fathers?
2: Well, Josh, what I hope will happen as we look at the faith of our founders, I would hope that we would all see more clearly the hand of God in American history, because I really believe the hand of God is in American history. I would also hope that we would be more honest about our national sins and our personal need for repentance.

0: repentance. I think that's very important. God loves to use clean vessels, and confession, repentance, looking at Scripture and seeing where we fall short and trying to bring ourselves up to a God's standard by the grace of God, I think that's very important. We should also, I would hope, become more thankful for the liberties that we now enjoy and realize that we have to fight to keep them. You know, I think there's so much complacency in America, unfortunately, especially with the progressives. They don't even appreciate the liberties we have. So I think this is really important. And I would hope that we would have a deeper burden to teach the next generation our godly heritage. I think that's really important. I think we've stopped teaching American history in the public schools, and I know Christian schools do teach it. But I would hope that we would have a real burden, a real heart's desire to teach the next generation our godly heritage. Because if we forget our past, we're in bad shape. We don't even know who we are. You know, if I forget who I am, what my name is, and where I come from, what I'm all about, that would be terrible. And for a nation to forget that, that's a great tragedy.
1: It truly is, Pastor Larry. And thank you for your heart for these things. You know, every time that we share this kind of information, be it on Watchmen on the Wall or other avenues, we always get that feedback from people who said, wow, I never really realized that. And I love history and especially the founding of our nation and studying those things. And I was recently watching something about some of our founding fathers. They talked about the amazing story. They talked about the impossibilities that they overcame and all these wonderful things. But they left out so much of what we're going to discuss. And the faith that motivated, that propelled them, they left all of that out of the story. It's so tragic. And so I'm glad that we can bring this rich information to people so that they'll understand the worldview of our founding fathers and many of the founders of the United States of America that shared this biblical worldview. And let's start with the signers of the Declaration of Independence. Can you tell us a little bit about who they were and the kinds of viewpoints that they held?
0: Well, yes, thank you. The 56 signers of the Declaration had somewhat diverse beliefs that were associated with Christianity. Congregationalist, Presbyterian, Episcopalian, Lutheran, Baptist, and Roman Catholic. There were also, and this was amazing to me, and I wanted to bring this in, there were also about 100 Jewish patriots who helped with the war effort in one way or the other. And so I include mention of them here. One was Francis Salvador. He was the first Jewish patriot to die in the war. Another one was Chaim Solomon, a Polish-born Jew. He was a successful businessman who was instrumental in financing the work of the Continental Congress and is often credited with securing funds for the American cause. Now, most of the signers were educated and generally prosperous and had much to lose as enemies of the British crown. Of course, that's exactly what happened. They all became enemies. The names of the signers were undisclosed until January the 18th, 1777. Now, once their names were made public, many of them suffered property damage and at least 15 homes were destroyed. I believe they were burned. Others were captured by the British and held in crowded prisons that did not have the basic amenities of life. Monarchical governments have little respect for the dictates of decency. And we see that with the British crown. We see that all through history, and we see it today. Now, many of the signers had slaves that worked on their plantations. Nevertheless, the Declaration provided the written groundwork for their emancipation. All men are created equal. Sometimes people say, well, what theological framework is evident in the Declaration? And as far as most commentators are concerned, and I would agree, none whatsoever. There's not a specified theological framework. Calvinism, Socinianism, whatever. We don't see that specificity. However, the words of the Declaration do show a basic Christian worldview, and I think that's very important. we're talking about a nation. We can't expect everybody to be a Baptist or everybody to be a Presbyterian, but the underlying worldview is a Christian worldview. And so it must be remembered that the Declaration was really not concerned with theological statements and doctrinal refinements. It is basically a complaint against the British Crown that is very evident from the following statements in the Declaration, which are direct complaints against the king. I want to read a couple. First of all, quote, "The history of the present king of Great Britain is a history of repeated injuries and usurpations, all having in direct object the establishment of an absolute tyranny over these states," close quotes. Here's another paragraph, one that is forceful and deliberately, I think, insulting. Quote, "In every stage of these depressions, we have petitioned for redress in the most humble terms. Our repeated petitions have been answered only by repeated injury. A prince whose character is thus marked by every act which may define a tyrant is unfit to be the ruler of a free people." So just think of the courage that it took to make those statements. So the signers, I believe, were an amazing group of men. Their main interest was not security and safety. You know, today we're really concerned about security and safety. They wanted liberty.
1: Yes.
0: And they were willing to put it down on paper and to stare in the face of the king. And I think that's so wonderful because, you know, today it's almost like we want to be polite. And I'm not saying that, you know, we should be nasty or anything of the sort, but there are situations where we need to speak up and need to do something about the situation. We don't want to be cute about it. We don't want to be so careful that people don't know what we're talking about. We have to be very direct. So I think we can learn a lot from these 56 signers. They were really great, and we are deeply indebted to them.
1: Amen. Thank you so much, Pastor Larry. And friends, we are visiting with Pastor Larry Spargimino, the host of Watchmen on the Wall, as we are describing some of the faith of our founders and bringing you this information that you need to be equipped with so that you have an accurate understanding of how this nation was formed. As we celebrate the 250th birthday of this nation, all month long we're featuring special programming here on Watchmen on the Wall to equip you, to inform you, to enlighten you, not just of the past, but also where we are in the present. And we've brought in a lot of Bible prophecy during our programming, exploring America's future and God's prophetic plans. And as we continue to honor and to remember what God is doing in the United States of America, I want to encourage you, check out the wonderful resources that we have available at swrc.com. 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And Pastor Larry had the opportunity to interview him about that here on Watchmen on the Wall. 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That's 1-800-652-1144. Of course, we've got tons of other great patriotic resources from authors like Bill Federer and so many other wonderful resources that you can equip yourself with, as we can only just touch the tip of the iceberg in our programming, and we want you to understand the biblical foundation. Pastor Larry, you were talking about that Declaration of Independence and the purpose of that document, not as a theological statement, but as a statement of complaints, and you're so very right about that. But I would like to point out a couple of statements from the Declaration that show their dependency upon Almighty God. And they don't always come out and refer to Him as Almighty God. A lot of times they would use more respectful terms, such as divine providence or other kinds of ways of describing and talking about who Almighty God is. In the Declaration of Independence, we read that when in the course of human events, it becomes necessary for one people to dissolve the political bands which have connected them with another and to assume among the powers of the earth the separate and equal station to which the laws of nature and of nature's God entitles them. And nature's God is capitalized. I believe that's a reference to Almighty God. Well, he goes on to say, we hold these truths to be self-evident. And so many Americans know this part of our declaration. We hold these truths to be self-evident, that all men are created equal. They understood biblical creation. They understood that it wasn't just an accident, that we didn't evolve equal, but we were created equal, and that they are endowed by their Creator. The Creator is the one who has given us these certain inalienable rights. Among these are life, liberty, and the pursuit of happiness. They recognize that these rights came from Almighty God, not from the dictates of a certain government or king or ruler, but that these were God-given rights to life, liberty, and the pursuit of happiness. They talk also in the Declaration of Independence about appealing to the supreme judge of the world for the rectitude of our intentions and the protection of divine providence. So they mention God all throughout that document, showing that they had that firm reliance upon Almighty God. And Pastor Larry, I know that you have some other information that you'd like to share with us about some of our other founders, and just want to turn that back over to you.
0: Well, yes, thank you, Josh. I want to speak a little bit about George Washington. He certainly was an amazing man. He was our first president, but he was not a politician. He was a statesman. We have a lot of politicians, but few statesmen. A statesman is a leader who is concerned with the long-term good of his country. Washington's focus was not on winning the next election. Politicians often prioritize immediate gains, like promising supporters to lower the price of gas or whatever at the gas pump, but politicians are motivated by seeking power. Statesmen are motivated by noble ideals and the common good. One of the things I think was really amazing about George Washington was his love of scripture. The first scripture I'm going to read is the one that he most frequently quoted. And that is from Micah 4, verse 4. It says, every man will sit under his own vine and under his own fig tree, and no one will make them afraid. Now, the vine produces grapes, and fig trees produce nutritious food. And as we notice, the Bible says his own vine and his own fig tree. The text speaks of personal property. So this does not describe a communal setting. At the end of the verse, we read, and no one will make him afraid. Of course, people under a sovereign king are afraid. The king may accuse you of something trivial. The king's military will find your home and beat on the door at 2 a.m. Now, here's another one he loved. That's Micah 6, verse 8. He hath showed thee, O man, what is good. And what doth the Lord require of you? To act justly and to love mercy and to walk humbly with your God. We can all profit from this as a reminder. We all have a duty to God and a responsibility to those around us. Now, here's another one he loved, and I can understand it. Proverbs 29:2. When the righteous are in authority, the people rejoice. When the wicked rule, the people groan. A good government produces a fruitful and happy people. Bad governments cause people to groan. And I think our first president was very much aware of that. So bad governments get little from the people. The only thing that will get a response is threats and coercion. Now, there's a couple other things about Washington's life and practice, I think, that are really very, very significant. Now, some of the little things in Washington's life are worthy. One of the things, he commended the chaplains in the military who ministered to the troops. Can you imagine that?
1: Yeah.
0: The president saying, good job, men. Keep on proclaiming the word. And so here's something else. In his personal diary and personal observations, Washington made comments about his church attendance and even made comments about the pastor's sermon. In August of 1790, Washington wrote to a Jewish synagogue in Rhode Island and welcomed them as, quote, the stock of Abraham. Now, where did Washington get that from? Whoa, he got it from the Bible. I may be old-fashioned, but when I am on a public conveyance, I believe in the rules of civility, which Washington did. For example, I will stand so that a woman can be seated. Like I say, we need to practice civility, to be committed in our lives to the well-being of all of those around us. And so I think our culture, our society needs to learn a lot from George Washington. Even when Washington was general in our war for independence, he forbade his soldiers from certain behaviors. No gambling, no alcoholic beverages. And on Sunday, if a soldier was not on the battlefield, guess where Washington wanted him to be? He had to be in church. Mm. America owes a lot to George Washington. What a great and a wonderful man.
1: Yes, he certainly was, and he was one of the most important of our founding fathers, so key, so instrumental in the forming of this nation, and especially leading our troops into battle during the Revolutionary War. And the stand that he took as our first president, he could have really grasped that office and became another king, another dictator, but he chose to walk away after two terms, understanding that what his role really was. And he had a biblical foundation that guided and directed his life. And we're so grateful for that understanding. Friends, we're visiting with Pastor Larry Spargimino, exploring some of the faith of our founders. We encourage you to check out the wonderful resources, the rich library of information that we have available at swrc.com. 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We have some wonderful resources such as Bill Federer's famous book, America's God and Country, an encyclopedia of quotations from many of America's founding fathers, presidents, statesmen, scientists, and others. Now, Pastor Larry, who are some other founders that you would like to highlight information about their lives?
0: Well, one of the things that I'm really amazed with, in fact, this man, this leader, he was a minister. His name was Peter Muhlenberg. He was very, very public in his stand for independence and generated certain questions. I even faced these questions. I'm sure a lot of Christians face these questions. Was it acceptable in the eyes of God for a people to not only pray for their independence from tyranny, but also to fight for it? Here's another one. How did a pastor balance his responsibility to God and the civic responsibility to his country and countrymen? Here's another one. Could a pastor justify taking up the sword of war in one hand and the sword of the Spirit in the other? Here's another one. Was it biblical for a man of God to be a man of war? You know, the Bible provided some answers, and I think it's really interesting what Muhlenberg, he was a Lutheran pastor, what he found. For example, Genesis 14 tells of Abraham's own personal army and the struggle to save Lot and his family from the evil kings to enslave them. Moreover, David did say in Psalm 144:1, "Blessed be the Lord, my strength, which teaches my hands to war and my fingers to fight." Now, in Luke 22:36, Jesus said to his disciples, "But now, he that hath a purse, let him take it, and likewise his scrip. And he that hath no sword, let him sell his garment and buy one." Peter Muhlenberg's own brother, Frederick, also a Lutheran pastor in New York City, had rebuked Peter, claiming that politics and war were off limits to a man of the cloth. Peter Muhlenberg's final decision was made when Patrick Henry made his famous speech in which he said, quote, "I know not what course others may take, but as for me, give me liberty or give me death." And I think, Josh, because when people of the cloth, when pastors, when Christians, even if you're not a pastor, a missionary or whatever, when we get involved, we make things happen. Why? Because we know the Lord. We know the importance of liberty. We know the importance of respecting human rights. We love people. We love God. I think this is really a call to all pastors to be involved and not to be pussyfooting around, because today we have some terrible things happening. And so many times the church says, "Well, it's too controversial." Well, if it's controversial, we probably need to look into it and to bring the light of the Scripture to this controversial issue and see what saith the Lord.
1: Absolutely, absolutely. Thank you, Pastor Larry. And friends, we encourage you to connect with our ministry at swrc.com. That's swrc.com. Pastor Larry, we just have a couple minutes left in today's episode. Is there anything else that you would like to highlight, perhaps another father or just a statement in general as we wrap up today's programming?
0: Well, I think Islam and other competing systems are very important. John Quincy Adams, our sixth president, and about what he thought about other competing systems and our constitutional republic. Now, this is really important. He knew what would happen with the influence of politically active Muslims like we have at the present time. Adams was aware of the conflict between Islamic empires and Christian Europe. He was aware of Islam's growth and political power and irreconcilable hostility toward systems that denied its authority. That would be the American system. Here's what Adams says, and I think it's really important. Quote, any system that claims universal divine authority for its own legal code and demands submission above all civil arrangements stands in deep tension with a constitutional republic that vests supreme civil authority in we the people under the Constitution. Now, you know, Islamic jurisprudence envisions Sharia law as governing all of life, and that is what we are seeing today in London, Paris, New York, and Dearborn, Michigan. We have to realize that America is now in a very dangerous and compromised situation. Our unique national purpose and design has been compromised. And I love John Quincy Adams. He was right on top of everything. He saw the danger of Sharia law. He saw the danger of Islam taking over and destroying our country.
1: That is something that we very much need to be watching and aware of today, especially with the increase in what we're seeing in the United States of America. And it's so alarming to see what's happening in Europe. And we can't kid ourselves here in the U.S. that those kinds of things won't happen here. And we understand that in many places in America, currently they're battling this very debate and they're seeing the influence come into their very communities. Well, Pastor Larry, I look forward to continuing this conversation with you as we explore more of the faith of our founding fathers on tomorrow's Watchman on the Wall episode. Thank you so much, Pastor Larry.
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2: 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How did biblical truth influence the founding fathers? Dr. Larry Spargimino and Josh Davis will answer this question and dig even deeper into the faith of our nation's founders. 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Thank you. Thank you for helping us keep the light shining. America was not built by a ragtag collection of godless rebels. Rather, biblical principles guided many patriots to establish a nation unique in world history, a nation not built on geography, but on an ideal. How did biblical truth influence America's founders? Dr. Larry Spargimino and Josh Davis explore statements from the Founding Fathers and their impact on the world. Plus, Pastor Larry provides several practical ways that you and I can pray for America on today's Watchman on the Wall.
1: Greetings, friends. We are privileged to be joined by the host of Watchman on the Wall, Pastor Larry Spargimino, as we bring you more Faith of America's Founding Fathers. We understand the biblical foundation upon which this nation was formed, and many of our founding fathers, including the Pilgrim forefathers who came generations before this country was officially birthed, that they came seeking religious liberty, religious freedom, freedom to worship God according to the scriptures. And we are so glad for the biblical foundation of this nation. Pastor Larry, thank you so much for joining me again.
0: Glad to be with you, Josh.
1: Let's begin by looking at Benjamin Franklin. You have some unique information that you'd like to share with our listeners regarding this man, Benjamin Franklin, and his viewpoints on Christianity.
0: Well, Ben Franklin was 70 when he signed the Declaration of Independence. He was the oldest signer. Franklin's sometimes witty statements and personal quotations continue, even today, to generate discussions about the relationship between faith, reason, and morality. And he really had a complex view on Christianity and its place in society. Was he a Bible-believing Christian? Some even called Franklin, quote, a towering figure of the Enlightenment, close quotes, because of some of the things he said. Well, Franklin, along with the other signers of the Declaration, believed in the importance of virtue and moral conduct. He emphasized that religion should promote ethical behavior and civic responsibility. Well, was Franklin a believer or a skeptic? One of his most noteworthy statements reveals a lot about his beliefs. Quote, I have lived, sir, a long time, and the longer I live, the more convincing proofs I see of this truth that God governs in the affairs of men. And if a sparrow cannot fall to the ground without his knowledge, is it probable that a nation can rise without his aid? Now, that was from Ben Franklin, and that sounds very basic, and I would say amen 100 times to that. But here are some of the remarkable quotations from Franklin and their possible alignment with the Bible. He said, the best way to make a friend is to be one. That was a quote of his. Well, the meaning, the importance of reciprocal relationships. Actually, there are some 58 one another verses in the New Testament. So, yeah, I think that statement, the best way to make a friend is to be one, really lines up with Scripture. Here's another of Franklin's quotes. He says this, a good reputation is better than money, close quotes. Now, that's certainly in line with Scripture. The emphasis is on good character, something money can't buy. And I think the book of Proverbs and throughout the scriptures, we find that truth that is hammered away many times. And here's another one. Franklin said, God helps those who help themselves, close quotes. You know, at first sight, it looks carnal beyond belief, but I don't believe it is. Praying will only be effective if you and I are willing to be a part of the answer. Don't pray for the salvation of a friend unless you're willing to share the gospel with him. Don't pray to lose weight unless you're willing to stick with an exercise and diet program. Now, I like this one from Franklin. He said, wish not for more, but make the most of what you have, close quotes. Of course, in the Bible, Christian contentment is a priority in the life of a disciple of Jesus. Here's another one that Franklin put together, quote, early to bed and early to rise makes a man healthy, wealthy, and wise. Now, you know, there's a high priority on diligence and hard work in Scripture. We're to be responsible stewards of the time and resources that the Lord has given to us. And we certainly need to abide by this one. Quote, a penny saved is a penny earned. Frugality and hard work are key biblical virtues. So I like Benjamin Franklin. He was one of a kind. He was willing to put his life on the line and sign the Declaration of Independence. His wit, his endeavors in the field of science was lightning, was a little dangerous. Mm-hmm. But he was a man of great learning, great depth, and I think he understood the basics very, very well.
1: That's so true. And another aspect of Benjamin Franklin's life that a lot of people are just not aware of was that he was close friends with George Whitefield, that famous preacher from the Great Awakening. In fact, it was Franklin who printed a lot of Whitefield's sermons and attended a lot of his meetings in Philadelphia's courthouse steps. You know, they estimated that at one of those services, there's about 25,000 people in attendance at that service. Churches weren't available to hold a crowd that large, and so Franklin helped to build an auditorium, and that would become part of the University of Pennsylvania, and they commemorated that with a bronze statue of George Whitefield. And the two shared letters back and forth with one another, encouraging each other in the Christian faith. In fact, in 1764, Franklin wrote to Whitefield, and ended with this salutation, your frequently repeated wishes and prayers for my eternal as well as temporal happiness are very obliging. I can only thank you for them and offer you mine in return. And so we see this close friendship that he had with the famous preacher, George Whitefield, speaking of Benjamin Franklin. And Pastor Larry, I know that one of the big things going on in our nation right now, the U.S. Supreme Court recently ruled about birthright citizenship and all those kinds of things. And citizenship is very much in the news today. You've done some research and you found some things that our founders had to say about citizenship. Could you share that with us today as well?
0: Yes, thank you, Joshua. What is a citizen of the United States? Well, citizenship is a very, very important concept. It's important with me and you, and it was certainly important with the founders. The 14th Amendment says, all persons born or naturalized in the United States and subject to the jurisdiction thereof are citizens of the United States and of the state wherein they reside, close quotes. Citizenship means you meet certain qualifications and that you support the flag of the United States and are in support of the U.S. Constitution. Now, I think that's pretty important. If you're going to live here, if you're going to be able to vote, if you're going to be walking our streets, I think there are some requirements. Are you a friend or are you a foe? How can we have somebody in the country with all the privileges and rights of citizenship who is an enemy of the U.S. Constitution? But what about birthright citizenship? If your mother comes from another country illegally and she's pregnant and you are born in America, does that mean you are a citizen of the United States? We need to remember that the 14th Amendment was never imagined to provide a loophole for lawlessness or illegal immigration. That's very basic, and it's sometimes used in a very wrong way. Its purpose was to secure the full civil status of former slaves who had been brought here against their will and then freed. They were living here. They knew about this country. The 14th Amendment declared them citizens, not as a political trick, but as a moral necessity for people who were already in this nation. So after a time, the 14th Amendment produced what was called birth tourism and anchor baby strategies. These were efforts to establish permanent footholds in the United States without any commitment to its laws, history, or ideals. I think that's very dangerous. Mm-hmm. This becomes especially dangerous when combined with ideologies that clearly reject the U.S. Constitution, like Islam, and we had spoken about that previously. Our republic cannot survive if it grants the highest civic status to people who neither respect our laws nor intend to protect its liberties. And I think this is where there are people who are knowledgeable and they try to use their knowledge against us and the good and the well-being of the United States of America. So I think we need to take citizenship very, very seriously. It is important. Citizens have been here. They've built the country. They've built towns. They've built churches. They've built companies. They've put their sweat and tears and farms and lands and so forth. And to just disregard that is, I believe, immoral.
1: Yes, Pastor Larry, and we understand that it is a great privilege to be a citizen of the United States of America, and that it is an important distinction. I know that the globalists today would like to wash away all national citizenships. I believe that there is a strong push for making people part of a global citizenship. Mm-hmm. I remember reading something that was on some university campuses, even here in the United States of America, saying your natural citizenship was an accident. In other words, you didn't really have anything to do with which country you were born in, but your global citizenship can be your choice. And they were encouraging people to be part of this global citizenship, no more seeing the importance of your sovereign country in which you were born, but be part of this global whole. People who had biblical worldviews helped to frame those very documents. And we're bringing you this information so that you'll understand the foundation of this country and how it is built upon the historic Christian faith. We have lots of great resources available to you, whether that's DVDs, videos, books, so much wonderful information that you can avail yourself of by going to swrc.com. That's swrc.com. 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Just to give you an idea of the kinds of things that we have available during this special month of July, we have a brand new book by Pastor Doug Stauffer, America at 250. And we also have wonderful books about certain people from American history, including a book about George Washington. We have wonderful resources from people like Bill Federer, America's God and Country, an encyclopedia of quotations, miracles in American history, and on and on and on we could go. So we encourage you, check out those resources and bring those things into your home so that you can have the information and the resources to continually go back to so that you can equip yourself with this information and that you can show the next generation coming, look at how this nation was begun and look at who helped to start these things. And Pastor Larry, as we return to some of our founding fathers, let's look at the Federalist Papers. There were some men who were instrumental in the Federalist Papers, which helped to promote the U.S. Constitution and that very crucial document that was formed in the early years of the USA. Men like James Madison, Alexander Hamilton, John Jay, so instrumental in the Federalist Papers. Could you explore a little bit and explain a little bit about who they were, the background behind them?
0: Yes, the Federalist Papers are a collection of 85 essays written by Alexander Hamilton, Madison, and John Jay, as you've mentioned, under the collective pseudonym Publius. Let's look at the faith of these three men and some of the things they believe. Now, Madison was the fourth president of the United States. He wrote, quote, "The belief in God, who is all-powerful, wise, and good, is so essential to the moral order of the world and to the happiness of man." Now, that's a tremendous statement. Here's one by Alexander Hamilton. He wrote, quote, "How clearly is it proved by this that the praise of a civilized world is justly due to Christianity? War, by the humane principles of that religion, has been stripped of half its horrors. The French renounce Christianity and they relapse into barbarism. War resumes the same hideous and savage form which it wore in the ages of Gothic and Roman violence," close quote. So Hamilton, I think that was a tremendous statement. He points out about the French renouncing Christianity and says they have relapsed into barbarism. Hamilton considered that despotism was an inevitable result of the loss of morality stemming from a decline in religious practice. So he really believed that Christianity was very important. Here's something by John Jay, who would be appointed by George Washington as the nation's first Supreme Court justice. He wrote this, quote, "The Bible is the best of all books, for it is the Word of God and teaches us the way to be happy in this world and the next. Continue, therefore, to read it and regulate your life by its precepts," close quotes. So these quotations from the authors of the Federalist Papers do not even remotely suggest that the founders intended to establish some kind of a theocratic kingdom. That's not what they were trying to do. But these quotes provide, I believe, solid evidence that the major spiritual influence of America's founders was the Christian faith. And I think we can always go back to that. I know there are those who try to separate Christianity from our founders. I don't think you can really do it. I know there's been a lot of books written from the other side. I think they all fall flat, and we have certainly quoted some things that prove that Christianity was very, very important and is still important.
1: Yes, that's so true, because their biblical worldview guided and directed their decision, their motivation, and why they did what they did in so many cases. And I know that we are somewhat painting with a broad brush. There were certainly founders who were not God-honoring people, and we understand that. But these men that we are pointing out, they had that biblical foundation. They had that worldview framework, and that guided and propelled a lot of the decisions that they made. Pastor Larry, why is America unique in human history? What's so special about the United States of America?
0: America is really unique in human history because it's the first nation founded on ideas rather than race, tribe, geography, monarchy, or conquest. You look at all the other countries, these are things that got them going. They were different from other people. They won a war. They lived in a different geographical area and so forth. You know, the idea that we're founded on ideas rather than race or tribe or geography or monarchy or conquest. So anyone willing to embrace those ideas could be an American. I think that's a very, very important point. It has nothing to do with race, ethnicity, gender, but do you embrace these ideas? And that, I think, is what we're all about.
1: That's true. You know, it's become popular for a lot of people to trash America and to bash its founding fathers and just to say they hate America and they want to get out of here and everything else. So what would you say to those who trash America constantly?
0: Well, the founders did not believe that America was perfect in every way, nor did they speak of a continual line of divine approval. But they did believe that America has a specific destiny. Daniel 2:21, I think, captures the idea. He changeth the times and the seasons. He removeth kings and setteth up kings. He giveth wisdom to the wise and knowledge to them that know understanding. I would readily admit that from the very beginning, America had deep moral failures, slavery, injustice toward the Indian population and others. But the presence of sin did not cancel God's plans, but it did call the nation to humility, repentance, and confession of sin. The Bible shows that God blesses nations when they repent and seek repentance. And I think we see so much of that in our founders. They were not deluded like, oh, we're going to be a perfect people. No, we have a lot of issues. But we believe that God does hear our prayers. We believe that there is a place for repentance and changing our way and changing our thinking. And I think that's commendable.
1: Absolutely. And you're talking about prayer. You're talking about repentance. I know that you have some special points that you want to share with our audience about how we can pray for America in our current day. Would you share that with us, Pastor Larry?
0: Well, certainly we believe that God is still on the throne and prayer changes things. America needs prayer. So I want to suggest some high priority items. First of all, we need to pray that truth will prevail. Truth means conformity to fact, but today truth is what you want it to be. Everyone has their own truth. For many people, something is true if it conforms to an ideology. Boy, that's a basic item of prayer. Pray that truth will prevail. Secondly, pray for protection from our national enemies. We remember on December the 7th, 1941, the Japanese Empire launched a surprise attack on the American naval fleet at Pearl Harbor. 2,400 Americans were killed. Another 1,100 were wounded. Or on September the 11th, 2001, Islamic terrorists hijacked four airliners and crashed them into several important sites. Thousands were killed. Now, these groups wanted world conquest. America was in the way. There are still those who hate us. Some are already here. So we need to pray for protection from our national enemies. And then thirdly, we need to pray for protection from our spiritual enemies. We all have powerful enemies who want to interfere with our well-being. Ephesians 6:12 tells us that our struggle is not against people, but against a very dark and malevolent spirit world. Because of our national sins, or I believe our hedge of protection is gone, we have to stand strong. We won't survive without God's help. Here's the fourth one. I pray for missions and evangelism. Right now, America has more opportunities for gospel outreach than ever before, mm-hmm. and that's good news. Jesus never canceled the Great Commission. Here's number five. Pray for national unity. Oh, I think we need that. We're so divided. That's a big prayer item. We remember that on April the 4th, 1968, civil rights leader Dr. Martin Luther King Jr. was assassinated in Memphis, Tennessee. That produced race riots across America. Now, in that same year, Alabama Governor George Wallace entered the presidential race. His slogan was, listen to this, segregation now, segregation tomorrow, and segregation forever.
1: Wow.
0: So today, many people believe that unity is impossible. Christians need to show that it is possible. The church needs to be an example. Number six, and I believe this one very strongly, we as Americans need to pray for those in law enforcement. Thank God for the men and women who serve in law enforcement. Many officers carry heavy burdens. Constant exposure to violence, public criticism, and the strain of their work puts on families makes life difficult for officers and their families. So some people, they think of the police as a necessary evil. I think we should think of the police as God's gift to society. And then number seven, pray for those who are deceived by false religions. Jesus promised that in the last days there will be many false teachers and false prophets. They are in our midst right now. The cults are making great inroads, and there is the new spirituality and the New Age movement. Sadly, they are attractive and promise peace without conviction, joy without righteousness. And there are many other prayer needs. But these seven, I think, are very, very fundamental. We need to really be prayer warriors for America, our beloved country.
1: Amen. Thank you so much, Pastor Larry. That's very practical and helpful to help us to understand how we can be praying for the United States of America. I love the freedoms that we enjoy here, and we have the freedom to share the good news of Jesus Christ. We have the freedom to proclaim His gospel. In some countries, that is just not the case, and that's why we as the church need to protect the freedom to share the gospel so that our churches can freely support missions endeavors around the world, as we have done for many, many, many, many years. And we're so glad that we can do that. Pastor Larry, we just have about a minute or so left. Do you have any closing thoughts you'd like to leave our audience with today?
0: Yes, I really do. I pastor a bilingual church, Mandarin and English, and these folks come from another country, most of them do, and they really appreciate America. We need to appreciate America, and I think the reason why they appreciate America because they know what it's like in other parts of the world. So friends, love America. We're not perfect, but we are certainly exceptional, and people who have been raised under a different system, under a tyranny, they really appreciate our country, and that's what we need to do as well.
1: Amen. Thank you so much, Pastor Larry. It's been a joy to visit with you these last couple of days, and thank you for all the wealth of information and knowledge that you have shared with us. And we're just praying the Lord would continue to bless you and minister through you to many others.
0: Thank you so much. It's always a blessing to me to be with you. You do such a great job in keeping things moving.
1: Well, thank you, Pastor Larry. And friends, don't forget to check out all the wonderful resources that we have available at swrc.com. 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
2: The hub of a really sound biblical worldview, mm-hmm. that God is good, that's mm-hmm. got to start there. Mm-hmm. Most people have conflict in life because they don't really believe that God is good. Mm-hmm. God is good. Everything works together for good. God keeps his promises, all 8,767 of them, give or take a few hundred. And God allows and causes suffering to grow our character.
3: If you're in a position where you're suffering and the thing challenges you, if you're truly following Jesus, it'll make you more like Jesus. Mm-hmm. And that's for your own good and for God's glory. Mm-hmm. And this is kind of goes into like, God doesn't bring things about in your life for your own destruction. I think of the book of the Genesis. What does Joseph say to his brothers?
2: You meant it for evil.
3: But God meant it for good.
2: Mm. He understood it.
3: He understood the lesson at the beginning of the book. Eve refused to believe. Because mm-hmm. Satan had her doubt that. Is he really doing this for your good?
2: Yeah, that's good. That's good. Okay, this is exciting. So that brings us to Proverbs chapter 1, verse 8. And here's the verse lesson.
4: My son, hear the instruction or correction of your father, and do not forsake the law of your mother.
2: Hmm. The word forsake is the idea of don't neglect it. So obey the correction of your father and don't neglect the Torah, the teaching of your mother. Mm. Simple. Mm-hmm. Honor and don't neglect. Mm. Obey and don't neglect. Mm-hmm. Father's correction, your mother's teaching.
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10: We are still in this war. You know, we're right now in the middle of this hostages deal. And most important thing for us is that we will bring all of the hostages back home as soon as possible. Those who are alive and those who need to be buried in a respectful way in Israel. And I don't know what's going to happen next, because, you know, all these deals are dealt by the political level, and I'm a military officer, but we as a military, as the IDF, ready for every scenario that comes, either during this hostages deal or afterwards. Not just, by the way, not just in the Gaza Strip, because as you're probably familiar, we're fighting in 7 different fronts, either in Lebanon with Hezbollah, the terror groups from Syria and Iraq, the Houthis from Yemen, of course, the Gaza Strip, the terror comes from Judah and Samaria, and of course, Iran, who is behind all the evil that's going on in the Middle East. You know,

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3: I would expect him to say, when this happens, be thankful, lift up your hands in praise. Wouldn't you expect him to say that? That's not what he says. He says, when this happens, when you find yourself in the city, when you become a property owner, when you find that you have a job that gives you an income, be, verse 12, careful.
4: Welcome to Open the Bible Weekend with Pastor Colin Smith. And Colin, anytime success comes, there obviously can be a temptation that comes along with that.
5: Yeah, that's right. I think it's all the more subtle because we don't see it. You see, if you lose your job, you naturally will say, well, now my faith's been tested. I've really got to trust the Lord and look to Him and pray and so forth. But suppose you get headhunted. Suppose you double your salary. Suppose you get some great promotion. Are you going to think at that moment that your faith is actually being tested? Probably not. You're going to say, hallelujah, this is marvelous, and right, God is smiling on me. And actually, you may be facing the most subtle test. That's what we're seeing in Deuteronomy, that when God blesses you, when the church grows, when your children are believing, when you prosper, these are the places where there is a very subtle test that comes to your character and to your faith. This is where pride can get in. This is where you can lose the sense of your own dependence upon God. We're going to look at the subtle test of success today. And if we're forewarned, we'll be forearmed when we come to face it.
4: Well, we're going to look at that in the book of Deuteronomy. We begin a message called The Subtle Test of Success. Here is Pastor Colin.
3: Well, if you would open your Bible at the book of Deuteronomy, we're going to begin at chapter 6, although we'll be focusing in a few moments on chapter 8. But I want to begin from chapter 6 and verse 5, that really is the central or focal, the core verse in the whole of the book of Deuteronomy. In fact, you could say it summarizes the whole message of the Old Testament scriptures. We've been thinking about it together. The sum of everything that God asks of His people, that we love Him with all our heart and our soul and our strength. And the reason that He asks this of us, of course, is that He has first loved us. The Son of God loved me. The Son of God gave Himself for me. He wore the crown of thorns. He went to the cross. And now He calls us, His people, to enter into a covenant of love and of loyalty and to live for His glory. Love the Lord with all your heart and with all your soul and with all your strength. And last week, we looked at the impact of this because Deuteronomy is a very practical book. What is the impact of loving the Lord with all your heart on family life? And we saw that while some parents may fear that if you love the Lord with all your heart, that in some way this will harm the children, what we learned last week is that if you live for the family, you will lead your family into the desert. But if you live for the Lord, you will point your children to the promised land. Now, today we're continuing to look at the impact of loving God in the whole of life. And Moses turns next to how loving God with all your heart will have an impact on how you view your possessions, your wealth, your success, all that is yours. Or perhaps to put it more accurately, what we're really going to look at is the impact of your possessions on your love for the Lord. And I want you to see that that's exactly where Moses goes as he is giving the message that we have here as the book of Deuteronomy. So if you have chapter 6 open in front of you, you'll see verse 5 there, love the Lord your God with all your heart and with all your soul and with all your strength. That's verse 5. Then verse 6 through verse 9, Moses goes on to speak about this, the impact of this on family life, which we looked at last week. Then notice what comes next. Verse 10. When the Lord

0: Lord your God brings you into the land he swore to your fathers. So when you come to the promised land, and when you then eat, and when you are satisfied, Moses says, be careful. Be careful when you come into this promised land where you are going to have an abundance of good things. Be careful that you do not forget the Lord who brought you out of Egypt, out of the land of slavery. So this is a warning here. Be careful. He's saying, watch out. There is a particular danger that you are going to encounter as God's blessing flows increasingly into your life. Now, let's look at this together, shall we? What Moses is saying to these folks on the edge of the promised land is, please understand this. A great change is going to happen in your life. You are going to enjoy the blessing of God in ways that your parents never knew. And this blessing of God is going to come to you in three distinct ways. First, you're going to have opportunity that your parents never knew. Notice verse 10, you'll come into a land with large and flourishing cities that you did not build. Now you see, cities are a place of opportunity. Cities have infrastructure. Cities have large population. Business thrives in the city. And cities are developed, they're built over decades, even over generations. But here are people who are going to have the opportunity of life in cities they did not even build. Enemies are going to be cleared from these cities, and God's people are going to have as their inheritance cities that they did not build. These will be great spheres of opportunity for them. So here God takes people from the desert, where there is no opportunity really to develop anything very much, and he puts them in a place of extraordinary opportunity in cities that they did not build. Not only will they be surrounded by the opportunity of the city, but secondly, they will have the gift of property. Verse 11, you will have houses filled with all kinds of good things that you did not provide. So when you come into the land, what happens as you read the story and follow it in the Bible is God apportions to each tribe, each clan, each family, land that is theirs as an inheritance. Think of this. Their parents had lived in tents in the desert. And now suddenly, every one of these families entering into the promised land is given a home. Now think about this, folks, a home and no mortgage. What do you think about that? Given a home, you, your family, as your possession in perpetuity, you never paid a penny for it, not a cent. This is what's going to happen. So you see what Moses is saying? There are wonderful days ahead of you. The blessing of God that you're going to experience looks like this. You're going to have all the opportunity of the city. And cities you did not even build. You are going to receive houses, and they're going to be given to you. You're not going to have any mortgage. Sounds very good news indeed. Think of it. Their parents came out of Egypt with what? Nothing. And now suddenly property, they're property owners. So now there's going to be an inheritance that's going down from one generation to another. This is altogether different. It is the blessing and the gift of the Lord. So you're going to have opportunity. You're going to have property. Thirdly, you're going to have income. Vineyards and olive groves that you did not plant, verse 11. Now, vineyards and olive groves here, and there are other examples later in the verses that we'll see, pomegranates and all kinds of good things in this land. Vineyards and olive groves are just examples. The point here is that you will have not only the means of supporting your family in terms of growing food, you'll have more than that. You will have the means of generating an income. You have land, you're able to sow, you will be able to plant, you will be able to harvest, you will not only have food, you will be able to generate an income. So here is this marvelous promise of God to these people on the verge of the promised land. Look, a great change is coming in your life. All you've ever known is living in a tent. You've never really had any possessions to speak of. Now you're going to go into the promised land. You're going to become a property owner. You're going to have the opportunity of the city. You are going to be able to generate an income. Now, here's the surprise. I hope you have your Bible open in front of you. Chapter 6 and verse 12. Moses says, when this happens... Now, what would you expect him to say next? I would expect him to say, when this happens, be thankful. Lift up your hands in praise. Wouldn't you expect him to say that? That's not what he says. He says, when this happens, when you find yourself in the city, when you become a property owner, when you find that you have a job that gives you an income, be, verse 12, careful. Be careful. In other words, he's saying this great change that is going to bring you into a different and an obviously better situation will harbor a great danger for you. That is why I've called the message today, The Subtle Test of Success.
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0: Now please turn over a page to Deuteronomy in chapter 8, where Moses develops and explains why it is that the blessing of God carries within it a hidden danger. And he explains here in chapter 8 that when you experience the blessing of God, and it's the same for us today, one of two things will happen. The first he explains from verse 6 of chapter 8, and it goes like this. When you experience the blessing of God, it can intensify your gratitude. It can increase your love for the Lord. It can bring you into what I'm going to call today the circle of praise. And here's what it looks like. I want you to see it in the Bible right in front of you. It begins in verse 6 with fearing the Lord. You see what he says there? Observe the commands of the Lord your God, walking in his ways and revering him. Remember, we've been saying all through this series, we are to fear the Lord as we love him. We are to love the Lord as we fear him. That means we're to give weight to him in all of our ways and in all of our choices. We're to hear what he says, and we are to do what he commands. Now, says Moses in verse 6, if you fear the Lord, then he says, as God's blessing comes, this is what it will look like. And see the description again of God's blessing in verse 7 to 9. The Lord your God is bringing you into a good land. And now he describes it. A land with streams and pools of water, springs flowing in the valleys, hills. A land with wheat and barley and vines and fig leaves and pomegranates and olive oil and honey. A land where bread will not be scarce, you'll lack nothing. A land where the rocks are iron and you can dig copper out of the hills. Now he's saying, if you fear the Lord, verse 6, if he carries weight in your life, then when the blessing of God comes, as you come into this promised land, what will happen? It will lead you, verse 10, thirdly, to praise. See, when you have eaten and are satisfied, praise the Lord your God for the good land that he has given to you. Now, you see, this is a circle of praise that he's describing right here. If you fear the Lord, then when his blessing and his abundant goodness is showered into your life, you will begin to say, well, now everything that I have comes from his hand. Apart from his abundant goodness, I'd still be stuck in the desert. And this very act of praising God will in turn lead you back to the Lord. So verse 11, you will not forget the Lord. If you fear the Lord, his blessing will lead you to praise him. And the very act of praise focuses you again on the Lord so that you do not forget him. And so the whole circle of praise continues. Now, friends, that's where we want to be, isn't it? We want to live in the circle of praise as people who fear the Lord, so that when his blessing comes into our lives, we recognize that blessing for what it is, that leads us to praise, that causes us not to forget the Lord, that causes us to continue. Perhaps it's a spiral rather than a circle. It's moving us forward in a life of praise and in a life of gratitude to the Lord. Now I want you to notice what Moses says next. See, he says, verse 11, be careful that you do not forget the Lord, verse 11. And then verse 12, notice this very important word, otherwise. Otherwise. Now, you see, what he's going to tell us now is that it is possible to get out of the circle of praise and to live in an altogether different way in relation to the blessing of God. And so let me describe the otherwise circle for you. Now, I'm going to call this the circle of pride, the circle of pride. It begins here in verse 11, if you forget the Lord. Now, to forget the Lord doesn't mean to forget that he exists. It simply means that you no longer have him in mind. It means that as you're moving through your life, you don't see his hand in the good that is happening to you in the way that perhaps you once did. And if you forget the Lord, then here's what will happen. God's blessing will come, verses 12 and 13. See, this is very significant, isn't it? God gives material blessing to those who forget him as well as those who fear him. Remember, the Bible says that God makes the sun to rise and the rain to fall on those who hate him as well as those who love him. His enemies as well as his friends. Here's another group of people now who are forgetting the Lord, but they're still experiencing his blessing. Verse 12, when you eat and are satisfied, when you build fine houses and settle down, and when your herds and your flocks grow large and your silver and your gold increase and all you have is multiplied, if you forget the Lord and you experience his blessing, what will happen? Well, what will happen then is then your heart will become proud, verse 14. If you forget the Lord, here's the circle of pride, then his blessing will not lead you to praise, it will lead you simply to pride. You will take credit to yourself, and that will then intensify your forgetting of the Lord, because you'll say, now, this is marvelous, you see what I've been able to accomplish. So while praise leads you back to the Lord because your eye is on him, pride leads you away from the Lord because your eye is on yourself. And so that takes us to verse 17, which completes this ugly circle in which the person who has forgotten the Lord and been blessed and therefore thought that it was his or her own doing says to himself, my power and the strength of my hand have produced this wealth for me. So I have done this, you see. So here is the subtle test of success. This is the great danger that lurks in every blessing, that if we forget the Lord, when his blessing comes into our lives, we get the sense that somehow this came from our hand, that it came from our strength. And so Moses says, now, when you come in to experience the abundant blessing of the Lord, be careful. Be really careful. It's like a big danger sign. Watch out. Because when God blesses you, you are going to go into one of these two circles. It'll either be one or otherwise, verse 12, it will be the other. Now, let's pause now that we've learned the principle from the Bible and apply it to ourselves. See, what this means for us, folks, is something like this. When you move into that new home, there is a temptation that you will face. When you graduate with that degree, there is a spiritual danger for you to overcome. If your salary moves from five figures to six figures, there is a subtle test that you will face. You cannot avoid it. These things are all good gifts from God's hand. And if they are received, they are to be welcomed, they are to be celebrated, and we are to remember that the blessing comes from the Lord. But Moses says to us, be careful. Be on your guard. Because every blessing from the hand of God carries within it the subtle test of success. See, this is counterintuitive. It is the opposite of what we normally think. It is instinctive for us to think that the time that is dangerous to your faith is when you're sick. But actually, what Moses is saying, be very careful when you're well. That's the time you're more likely to forget the Lord. You'll pray when you're sick. The time of your greatest testing may not be when you lost the job, but when you gained the job. The time you are most likely to grow cold in your walk with the Lord is not when your stocks are going down, but when your stocks are going up. Students, if you are getting straight A's, you may be in greater danger of spiritual pride. Satan may be more active in tempting you right there than if you got a B or a C. See, this is why Moses is saying, be really careful. Because whenever you are granted success, and that is a good and a wonderful thing, it carries within it the subtle test of spiritual pride. By the way, remember this when you are tempted to envy someone who has more than you. You're tempted to envy someone who has greater opportunity, someone who has a larger property, someone who has a bigger income. Don't wish yourself into another man's temptation. You don't know what kind of steward you would be. And the very fact that you are struggling with some degree of envy may suggest that, in fact, you would not be the best steward of it, and that it may be God's kindness and mercy that is keeping you protected from the ravages of this kind of temptation. From everyone who has much, much will be demanded. And from the one to whom much has been entrusted, much will be, from him much will be asked or required.
1: 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It's part of our series, Take Two, The Power of a Fresh Start. You know, you've been shaped by the faith and the tendencies and the fears of your parents. But now, maybe you're on the threshold of something new. God is calling you. 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That's just what it sounds like. It's your generosity that allows us to continue bringing you Pastor Colin's teaching. And as you give a gift of any amount, we'd love to send you a copy of Pastor Colin's brand-new 30-day devotional book called Grow in Love. And Colin, what's one thing that you'd like people to take away from this book?
2: Well, I think that most of us feel that we need to grow in love, especially when it comes to loving those with whom we deeply disagree. But here's the question. Do you think it's possible for you to become a more loving person than you are right now? See, the thing is, if it simply depended on what you can generate from within yourself, the answer would have to be no. Our love would depend on our experience. And if we hadn't been well loved by others, well, we wouldn't be able to give love to others. But the good news is that love really can be learned. It's possible to grow in love, and God's Holy Spirit is given to every Christian believer for this purpose. So the thing I'd want people to take away from this is the wonderful hope that as you experience the love of God poured into your own heart by the power of the Holy Spirit, so you will be better able to love others really well.
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6: Life throws a curve to all of us at one time or another. I can't imagine some of the hardships that you all have gone through and had to experience during life, but I do know what it's like to suffer. When these times happen, we have a choice. We can turn away from God, or we can turn to God. When the Israelites entered the Promised Land, Joshua challenged them in Joshua 24:15. Choose for yourself today whom you will serve. Then he gave him an example. Whether the gods which your fathers served, which were beyond the river, or the gods of the Amorites, in whose land you're living. But as for me and my house, we will serve the Lord. We have a decision to make in life. Which way are we going to go? The gods of this world or the God of the Bible? Today, I want to encourage you to choose to live for the Lord, to choose a victorious Christian life, no matter what life throws at you.
7: I'm co-host Jackie Sailors. When I think of what it's like to choose the victorious life despite hardships, I always think about the blessing of being raised by my mother. I am still amazed and encouraged by remembering how she turned to God's Word and depended on Jesus through all the challenges of her life. I've also loved reading and being inspired by the lives of people like Joseph, Daniel, Esther, the disciples, and Jesus himself. Throughout Scripture, we can learn about principles to practice, steps to take, promises to hang on to, and the person to focus our eyes on, Jesus. It's what we use when the enemy rocks the events of our lives and uses our powerful emotions against us. Even the best of us can be brought so low that we can barely look up. But when we do, God is faithful to bring us through in victory.
6: You just mentioned several examples, Jackie, of how we can find hope in the Bible. We can see encouragement through other people's lives. We can find a reason for living, and so many examples of how to live victoriously, how to live for Jesus, how to have the strength and the heart to walk through difficult times. After all, if Jesus, who is our example, could go through the pain and suffering that he did with joy in his heart, how could we not? It's not easy, but the first thing is we have to read the Bible. We have to know what the Bible says so we can be encouraged by it. We can follow God's word in living this life. So we're going to look today at a specific passage in Hebrews chapter 12, which gives us several steps that show us how we can live a victorious life. So if you have your Bibles, follow along with us in Hebrews chapter 12, starting in verse 1, which says, "Therefore, since we have so great a cloud of witnesses surrounding us," he's referring to the witnesses that are mentioned in the previous chapter in Hebrews 11. Hebrews 11 is known as the faith chapter. We're told in the Bible, without faith, it is impossible to please God. For he who comes to God must believe that he is, and that he is a rewarder of those who seek him. And in chapter 11, we can see a lot of those faithful followers and how they lived. Look at Abraham. He was told to kill his son, his only son, whom he loved. Now you think, why would God say that? It was a test. It was not only a test, but it was an example to him of what God would do later by giving up his only son for us. You look at Moses, wandering in the desert for 40 years with those grumbling, complaining Israelites. And you look at David, who, while he committed a lot of sin and made a lot of mistakes, he also had his king, whom he served faithfully, try and kill him numerous times, and his sons turn against him. So many examples of these faithful witnesses that have gone before us. And God says, consider them. Look at them as to who they are, what they've gone through, and how they handled it with God.
7: I always think of Joseph as well, because of everything that Joseph went through and maintained his character and maintained his connection to God, even though he started off as a teenager that was a little bit smart-alecky and irritated his brothers. But once they did, you know, sell him into slavery, and then he was wrongfully put into prison, and all these years that he spent through no fault of his own, and yet his character improved. His character became more and more godly to the point where he was always recognized for having that connection and having that relationship. And that is what took him from the prison to the palace. When he forgives his brothers, reveals himself to his brothers, and he says to them, you meant it for evil, but God meant it for good. So whatever we're going through, Romans 8:28 kind of a thing too, that God will work things together for the good of those who love him and are called according to his purposes. He will not waste anything that you have gone through, and he will use it. He will turn it into something good.
6: So after we've looked at those Old Testament examples, as well as New Testament ones, or even, as you mentioned, your mother, saints that surround us, we repent of our sins. In Hebrews chapter 12, verse 2, it says, let us lay aside every encumbrance and the sin that so easily entangles us. That means it's our responsibility to repent, to say again, to say to God what it is that we have done. A lot of times we'll just say, oh, forgive me, God, for all my sins. Well, that doesn't work, because we have to recognize what our sins are. To confess means to say again. We're to say it again to God so we recognize that what we have done is wrong. We need to repent from him and ask him to forgive us and to help us not to do those things again. That's why we need to say them. We need to lay them aside, because they entangle us, and they will continue to do so unless God helps us out of it.
7: So it's important to ask for the Lord to show us where we've sinned, because we can make wonderful excuses for ourselves and we can justify ourselves, but it's the Lord's justification. It's his forgiveness that we need. Only comes through repentance, and that's through recognizing our sin. So again, being in God's word helps us recognize our sin.
6: We sometimes think that God has left us, but it's never God who leaves us. It's us who leaves him through our sins. That's what causes a separation. That's why we need to repent. And once we do, it's time to take proactive action. Hebrews 12 goes on to say, and let us run with endurance the race that's set before us. Well, I can't run with endurance if I'm bogged down. If all the sins are hanging on me, I have no spiritual emphasis, no spiritual reason to go forward if I'm hanging on to the old sin nature. Endurance in the Greek is hupomone. I view the situation as coming from God and abiding under him. We can trust him, and then we can be proactive and we can run with endurance. And that running with endurance may simply mean asking forgiveness, praying, seeking God's direction. It could be reading God's word. But we need to endure, stand firm, knowing that God's in charge, and be proactive in all we do, because there is a race that's in front of us. God doesn't want us to quit, but we need to be equipped and trained to run that race.
7: When we talk about repenting, we talk about the word that means to turn around. So when you turn around, you don't just turn around and stand there. You have to turn around and after that, go in a direction.
6: Paul gives us an example in 1 Corinthians 9:24 to 27 when he says, "Do you not know that those who run in a race all run, but only one receives the prize? Run in such a way that you may win. Everyone who competes in the games exercises self-control in all things. They then do it to receive a perishable wreath, but we an imperishable. Therefore, I run in such a way as not without aim. I box in such a way as not beating the air." In other words, he doesn't waste his time. "But I discipline my body and make it my slave, so that after I have preached to others, I myself may not be disqualified." Paul didn't just become a believer on the road to Damascus and immediately go out and start talking about Jesus. He had to be trained. He had to know the truth of God and the truth of Jesus Christ. He had to be empowered by the Holy Spirit. A lot of things needed to happen to give him that strength, that endurance to run the race that was before him, because when God saved Paul, he gave him directions. He said that he would go to the Gentiles. He said that he would preach before kings. Well, in order to do that, Paul had to be ready, and he wasn't going to be ready just with his Old Testament education. He had to really know Jesus. So he ran with endurance. In Philippians 3, Paul wrote, "Not that I have already attained it and have already become perfect, but I press on so that I may lay hold of that for which also I was laid hold of by Jesus Christ. Brethren, I do not regard myself as having laid hold of it yet, but one thing I do, forgetting what lies behind and reaching forward to what lies ahead, I press on toward the goal for the prize of the upward call of God in Christ Jesus, holding fast the word of life, so that in a day of Christ I will have reason to glory, because I did not run in vain nor toil in vain." Paul had his eyes set on Jesus. That was his goal. He did everything he could to know Jesus, to walk with him, and to serve him, as well as sharing him with others. That's our example that we should do.
7: And looking at the purpose that he has, using the analogies that he does of winning a race, there is a goal, and it's not just to run the race, it's to be victorious. So we're talking about a victorious Christian life. He's talking about running as if to win. And there's a prize at the end of this. And there are promises that God makes to us that we can count on if we continue to run the race. He also says in 2 Timothy 4:7 and 8, "I have fought the good fight. I have finished the course. I have kept the faith. In the future, there is laid up for me the crown of righteousness, which the Lord, the righteous judge, will award to me on that day, and not only to me, but also to all who have loved his appearing." So there is a crown of righteousness at the end of this race.
6: Oh, and then James tells us in James 1:12, "Blessed is the man who perseveres under trial, for once he has been approved, he will receive the crown of life, which the Lord has promised to those who love him." We're to persevere under trial. And I know from experience that I can only do that through Jesus. If it was up to me, I'd give up, or I'd quit, or I'd get away from the problem, or whatever the human means would be, I would do it. But instead, I found that I can persevere under Jesus because he gives me the direction, the peace, the hope, the guidance, the humility, all the things necessary to persevere under that trial.
7: When you're running that last lap of the race and you're looking toward the finish line and your eyes are on the finish line and you know where you have to go, in our Christian life, we can focus on Jesus. That's so important that we fix our eyes on Jesus, the author and perfecter of our faith, who for the joy set before him endured the cross, despising the shame, and is sat down at the right hand of the throne of God. I think of the song that's, "Turn your eyes upon Jesus, look full in his wonderful face, and the things of earth will grow strangely dim in the light of his glory and grace." All these worldly things can just drop away, the things that aren't that important to us, and we put our eyes on the thing that is the most important to us, and we're going to get there.
6: What you just said is the fourth point in Hebrews 12, fixing our eyes upon Jesus. We can also see that in 1 Peter 2:21. It says, "For you have been called for this purpose, since Christ also suffered for you, leaving you an example for you to follow in his steps." When we fix our eyes on Jesus, we focus on him, who he is, what he's done for us, his character, and his plans for us for the future. Boy, that can sure melt away a lot of problems when we keep our eyes on him. But if you notice, we don't do that until we first maybe looked at some human examples and then recognized we need to repent of our sins and take proactive action. And that proactive action can only take place when we focus on Jesus. Jesus gives us an encouragement in Hebrews 5:8 when it says, although he was a son, he learned obedience from the things which he suffered. Jesus is God. Why did he have to suffer? Because he was in human form. He had to go through and experience what we experience so he could be our advocate, so he could recognize what we experience in order to encourage us. If he experienced these hardships and he learned obedience from them, we can expect to learn obedience through our hardships too. Now, the fifth point that we see in Hebrews 12 is a long one, verses 4 to 11. And it means that we need to endure discipline. Remember, I just read from Hebrews 5:8 that Jesus learned obedience from what he suffered. Suffering is discipline. God doesn't get even with us or punish us for things we do wrong, but he disciplines us so that we will draw closer to him. Let me read that passage from Hebrews 12:4 to 11. You have not yet resisted to the point of shedding blood in your striving against sin. Of course, Jesus did, but we haven't. And you have forgotten the exhortation which is addressed to you as sons. My son, do not regard lightly the discipline of the Lord, nor faint when you're reproved by him. For those whom the Lord loves, he disciplines, and he scourges every son whom he receives. The Lord loves us so much that he disciplines us because he wants to scoop off the dross that's in our life, take away all of that ugly sin that's there. And in order to do that, he has to discipline us. I look back on all the opportunities for growth I've had in life. That's what I call them, because they were painful and they were struggling and they caused me to reevaluate everything I was following and believing. But I look back and say, thank you, God, that you did that, because he has made me more like him by disciplining me, by taking away all those sins and those bad habits and the things that I used to do. And that's what discipline is.
7: And again, it's like your earthly parents. Most of us have had earthly parents that had to discipline us, or have been earthly parents, have had to discipline our own children. And oftentimes we'd say, this hurts me more than it hurts you. If you've been through that, you understand that. So this discipline is for our own good. So it says in verse 7, it is for discipline that you endure. God deals with you as with sons. For what son is there whom his father does not discipline? But if you are without discipline, of which all have become partakers, then you are illegitimate children and not sons. When I was in college, I heard about a friend who did not have a curfew, and all the rest of us still had curfews. This person felt sad because they didn't have a curfew, and they felt like our parents cared more about us than his parents cared about him. I'm not sure what the circumstances were in his family and if that was called for him to feel that way, but I thought that was really odd. I thought, well, it'd be great to not have a curfew, but to look back and see the things that I was protected from because I had a parent who cared about me and made sure that I was protected in that way. So God protects his children that way too.
6: I love that correlation you make, that discipline is protection in our lives. That's why Hebrews 12:9 continues by saying, furthermore, we had earthly fathers to discipline us, and we respected them. Shall we not much rather be subject to the Father of spirits and live? For they disciplined us for a short time, as seemed best to them. But God disciplines us for our good, so that we may share in his holiness. And this is key right now, verse 11. All discipline for the moment seems not to be joyful, but sorrowful. And who doesn't agree with that? When calamity comes upon us, it's not fun. When discipline comes upon us, we don't like it, nor does any kid ever like it. But it goes on to say, yet to those who've been trained by it, afterwards it yields the peaceful fruit of righteousness. Once we've accepted God's discipline, and we've been trained by it, and we've learned the purpose of it, which is to refine us and make us holy, to protect us, then we know that it's the right thing to happen and the right thing for God to do for us. Do you endure discipline? Is that a time when you turn to God when he's disciplining you? Or do you turn away because you think he's forgotten you or he's hurting you? Remember, he loves you. He's your father. And he's only disciplining you for our good. Discipline means, by the way, training, instruction, correction, child rearing rather than punishment. And we learned here that the place that discipline has in our lives is because God loves us and he scourges every son whom he receives. He does it for our own good. And the purpose, according to Hebrews 12:10, is that we will share in his holiness and we will yield the peaceful fruit of righteousness. When struggles come upon us, turn to God, not away from him.
7: And as we look at 1 Peter 1:6 through 9, it says, "In this you greatly rejoice, even though now for a little while, if necessary, you have been distressed by various trials, so that the proof of your faith, being more precious than gold, which is perishable, even though tested by fire, may be found to result in praise and glory and honor at the revelation of Jesus Christ."
6: In that passage you just read, we're tested by fire. Yikes, not fun. But as we look in the Old Testament in Deuteronomy 8:2, God says that he tested the Israelites. Why? Because he wanted to see what was in their hearts. Well, God already knew what was in their hearts, but they needed to know what was in their hearts. And testing opens our hearts up to introspection, to looking to see who we really are. Let's continue now to find out how to live a victorious life. We go back to Hebrews chapter 12, and we see that we have a responsibility to strengthen our lives. So after we focused on Jesus, after we've endured discipline, we're told, "Therefore, strengthen the hands that are weak and the knees that are feeble, and make straight paths for your feet, so that the limb which is lame may not be put out of joint, but rather be healed." As I see that, I'm thinking of you, who's just had surgery.
7: I was just thinking of me when I read that.
6: And now that you have a new hip, you need to strengthen it. If you just sit on your laurels and do nothing, that hip will never be of any benefit to you. As a matter of fact, it will probably become more painful. In order to get beyond and strengthen yourself, you need to be proactive. You need to strengthen the hip that is weak. We need spiritually to be out there exercising with spiritual disciplines of fasting and prayer and reading God's word and ministering to others and service to God. We need to be doing those because if we're not, we're not exercising our spiritual muscles. We're not getting our lives, our spiritual lives, in the condition that God wants us to have so that we can be holy as he is holy.
7: Those things that you mentioned, if we don't ever do them, we're not going to perfect that. And we're not going to be as far along in our Christian lives. We're not going to be as victorious. We're not going to have the fun of experiencing what happens when we do those things. And there's a lot of us that are weak Christians, and we just haven't decided to run the race and to really go the direction and have a goal and have a focus. So when you do that, you have that satisfaction. So don't rob yourself of that.
6: So what would come afterwards naturally is to pursue sanctification. And sanctification is living out our faith, our relationship with Jesus Christ, growing in it day by day, which we see in Hebrews 12:14 when it says, "Pursue peace with all men, and the sanctification without which no one will see the Lord." Sanctification is holiness. It's a process of becoming holy in God. From the moment we accept Christ as our Lord and Savior, we grow in him until the moment we see him in heaven. That means we're always going forward, going upwards towards Christ. If we're not, we're stagnant or we're going backwards. So we need to sanctify ourselves, being holy before the Lord in everything we do every day. And then, this is a tough one, Hebrews 12:15, "Do not hold on to any bitterness." That passage says, "See to it that no one comes short of the grace of God, that no root of bitterness springing up causes trouble, and by it many be defiled." Bitterness is resentment. It's poison of the soul. Someone has once said that bitterness is a poison pill we take hoping that it's going to hurt the other person. It hurts us instead. It destroys us because we become consumed with the spiritual infection. that gets worse and worse over time and will eventually kill us spiritually, just as an infection would if we didn't deal with it.
7: When it says, and by it many be defiled, and I looked at the word many, many of us are susceptible to that root of bitterness. It's one of those really difficult things that if we don't bring it to the Lord, it's going to take root. And it calls it a root of bitterness. So we don't want it to take root because it will defile many of us who submit to that, and it defiles the people that we have anything to do with. It just spoils our relationships with people in ways that we can't even calculate. Bitterness in your personality just takes root and settles in. And it's a tough one.
6: It sucks out all of our joy. And we're all going to be hurt by someone sometime. Parents or pastors or spouses or kids. People are going to hurt us. We have a choice. Do we turn to Jesus and focus on him and find joy? Or do we swallow that bitter pill? Well, then, the very last of the 9 examples we see to have a victorious life in Hebrews 12, we find in verse 28. It says, therefore, since we receive a kingdom which cannot be shaken, wow, therefore means look back on all this other stuff that we have through Jesus Christ. We have this perfect kingdom as God's children. It cannot be shaken if we're following Jesus. Since we have that, let us show gratitude by which we may offer to God an acceptable service with reverence and awe. Gratitude is the Greek word eucharistia, which means thanksgiving. So instead of bitterness, we have a spirit of gratitude. We can be grateful that we learn to turn to Jesus in times of our struggles. There's so many ways we can turn negatives into positives if we have an attitude of gratitude. An example of that to me is in Luke chapter 1, verses 36 to 38, when you see Anna. It says here that there was a prophetess, Anna, the daughter of Phanuel, the tribe of Asher. She was advanced in years and had lived with her husband 7 years after her marriage, and then as a widow to the age of 84. Now, in that day and age, it was not a popular thing to be single, to be a widow. You depended on your husband for everything. Your livelihood was who your husband was. Your identity was him. And it says here that she was a widow for 84 years. Did she become bitter and whine, poor me? No, it says she never left the temple, serving night and day with fasting and prayers. At the very moment she came up and began giving thanks to God and continued to speak of him to all those who were looking for the redemption of Jerusalem. And that very moment, by the way, was the day that Jesus was brought into the temple to be circumcised. This woman not only didn't get bitter, this woman showed great gratitude in her life, not bitterness for her trials and tribulations, but gratitude for God so that she served him day and night for the rest of her life. And how was she rewarded? She was in the temple when the Messiah came in, and she recognized him because she continued to speak of them to those who were looking for the redemption, which is the Messiah, in Jerusalem.
7: She is someone that you could see could have taken on a root of bitterness, but instead she became grateful for everything that God was and who he was to her. Think of how pleasing that was to God.
6: So go back and read Hebrews chapter 12 to see how you can choose the victorious life as you're walking through struggles or just life in general. See how you can enjoy the promises of God that he gives us as his children. Our God, who lives on his throne in heaven, he wants to bestow great things on us, as any father would his child. It's our decision whether we choose a victorious life in times of trial or not. But we should also be choosing that victorious life in times of plenty, in good times, because otherwise our focus may turn away from God because things are going well. So, which life are you going to choose? I hope you will choose the best way, the only way, and that's a victorious life with Jesus.
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13: This is Holy Land Moments, a radio ministry of the International Fellowship of Christians and Jews. 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Burroughs shares one of our heroes of the Holocaust stories called Right at the Museum.
14: Willem Sonberg was born in the Netherlands in 1897 and studied art in Amsterdam. As a young man, he traveled as an apprentice to a printer in Switzerland. Then, in 1927, Sonberg visited Vienna, studying printing techniques at several museums, including Bauhaus Dessau, the pinnacle of pre-war modern design in all of Europe. Returning to Amsterdam, Sonberg started work as a graphic designer, utilizing his printing skills. In 1928, he started a long relationship with the Stedelijk Museum. From 1937 to 1941, he served as the museum's curator of modern art. Then, when the Nazis invaded the Netherlands, began persecuting the country's Jews, he realized he had tasks of a more historic nature. He would accomplish more than simply tending to the museum's modern art and their design collection displays. It was then that Willem Sonberg helped organize the country's artists into a resistance group to work against the Nazi occupation. You see, in order to save Dutch Jews, convincing false ID cards would need to be forged. This way, Jewish people could pass as Gentiles, an effort that saved many lives throughout the war. Sonberg's skill at graphic design and his knowledge of printing were crucial to getting this enterprise of righteous forgery going. Producing the cards in the museum's basement and passing them out from his office, Sonberg supplied Jewish people with the papers that would save their lives. I'll share more of his story next time on Heroes of the Holocaust.
15: The State of Israel has recognized over 27,000 friends of the Jewish people as righteous Gentiles. 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
3: On today's edition of The Plumb Line, I'm your host, Jay Rudolph, and I am excited to be joined by Brandon Hollingsworth. Brandon and Brainy Pixel Productions are a new sponsor of The Plumb Line in a number of markets around the country. Excited to have them on board, excited to be able to share about what they do for the glory of God. And Brandon is the Chief Creative Officer and Chief Operations Officer for this company called Brainy Pixel Productions that we're going to learn about, and we're going to learn about animation as well, as that's a big part of what they do. It's an animation studio and lots of other things as well. Welcome to the broadcast, Brandon. Great to have you on.
6: Thanks, Jay. Thanks for having me on. I'm super excited.
3: I'm looking forward to a wide-ranging discussion. We'll get into some aspects of how we can use entertainment to glorify God, because that is the goal with the animation studios that Brainy Pixel is all about. And first, let's hear a little bit about you and your story, because this is a little bit of a different career than what I've ever had on anyway. I've never had a professional animator and a creative officer on the broadcast. So tell us a little bit about yourself.
6: Sure. Yeah, it is definitely different. And we praise God for that, because he draws us into these things and we don't expect them. We can't tell that they're coming.

0: So it's a really cool thing. So for me personally, I've always been what I call a closet creative. I worked for many years in the defense industry and in the university space, the private space as a IT guy. I was a IT project manager for the government and other spaces as well, and didn't really do creative stuff for a living. I paid my bills writing code and doing project management, but I was always creating ever since I was in the fifth grade. I knew I wanted to be a writer when I grew up and was always working on some project with friends or other people that I had met. About 2014, a good friend of mine called me up and said, "Hey, Brandon, have you ever heard of YouTube?" And I said, "No, what's that?" Because there was a time before YouTube. I know it's probably hard for people to believe. But he says, "Well, it's this thing online, and I've got a channel that's really blowing up." And so he had created a YouTube channel called How to Draw and Paint. And it was basically a YouTube series that taught kids how to draw and how to paint. It made the algorithm very happy and was growing rapidly. And he needed some help to kind of foster that particular channel and grow it into a business. And so that's what we did. That's how we started Brainy Pixel Productions. But that's not what God had intended for it. And so he kind of changed our direction about 6 years ago when he clearly convicted both Michael and myself and said, "What you're doing is good, but it doesn't glorify me. So pick." And so we repented and changed our business to be gospel centered. And we didn't know it at the time, but that was about a year before the streaming wars erupted with the explosion of Netflix and all the other streaming platforms. And then it was about probably 2.5 years before the left began trying to indoctrinate our youth with anti-biblical messaging. So God knew there was a wave coming of people that would be wanting family-friendly and faith-centered content for their children. And Brainy is right in the middle of that wave right now. So Brainy has gone from a nights and weekends kind of job just on the side to now full-time. Michael is full-time. We brought on a third partner last year who's also full-time. And we're working on about 20 jobs at the moment. And sometimes we may have as many as 80 people on the payroll any given month. So God has done tremendous things and grown our company in amazing ways.
1: Oh, that's fantastic. All glory to him. Great to hear. But I want to go back a little bit farther even, because you mentioned about your desire to glorify God with what you're doing. And there may be some. In fact, I can imagine, Brandon, there are probably a few right now who had just flipped through the radio dial. They heard we're going to talk about animation and are very intrigued, as I am. I don't know a thing about this whole field, and so I'm looking forward to learning some things. And I am sure that there are some that probably maybe they know a lot about it, and they just want to, you know, hear about Brainy Pixel. But this whole aspect of using it to bring glory to God is very foreign to them. So what I want to go back to, I guess, is maybe how you came to know that Jesus is the Savior and how he became your Savior, so that the one tuning in can understand and realize that there's a lot more here than just entertaining people or doing things well. We want to do everything well, but there's a lot more to it than that. And it's all about a relationship with our Creator.
0: Amen. So for me, my faith journey really started when I was about 11 years old. My parents did not go to church. They were Christmas and Easter only kind of people. So we rarely went to church, but luckily I had a godly grandmother who was very passionate about her grandchildren being in church. She was a praying woman. She was a Christian and she was a Bible believer. And so every opportunity we went to church with her. And so it was occasional. And then when I was about 11 years old, some of my friends that were in the little local church in Lower Alabama where I was living, they started getting real emotional and going down front to the altar and getting saved. And I'm doing air quotes at the moment, although you can't see them. And I didn't really know what that meant. I didn't know what getting saved meant. And so I felt, well, I guess I need to get emotional. I need to go down front and get saved too. And everybody in the church was super happy about that. I didn't really know what it meant. They told me I was saved. I was baptized in a creek a few days later. And everything kind of changed at that point because I had a new book to read. And I know that sounds silly, but I was a voracious reader as a child, as a young person, and had read every book in my house. And then I had gotten so bored that I also read all the encyclopedias and all the dictionaries. And so when someone handed me this Bible and says, "Hey, you need to learn this," I was like, "Hey, this is great. It's a new book to read." So I started reading it from cover to cover at 11 years old and very quickly began seeing that what was in this book was prescribing a certain behavior, a certain way that people were supposed to act who called themselves Christians. And then I looked around me and didn't see that in the world. And as a result, I got a chip on my shoulder and began to see the hypocrisy in the church around me. But what it did is it awoke in me, even though I wasn't really saved, it awoke in me a desire to know more about God. And so as I became a teenager, I was very rebellious, left my parents' home when I was 19 years old, never went back. I was still reading the Bible. I read the Book of Mormon. I read the Quran. I read the Bhagavad Gita. I read Scientology books. Any kind of holy book that was out there, if I could get my hands on it, I read it. And so I began amassing a lot of head knowledge about God and about what people say about God and about false gods and things of that nature. And I'm in college, and then I meet this amazingly beautiful blonde-haired, blue-eyed girl that I just fell head over heels in love with and wanted to marry her. But she was a Christian pretty much 9 months before she was born. I mean, she was always in church. She had a Timothy testimony, always knew the Lord, always loved the Lord. And so, like any good Christian girl, before she married me, she gave me a questionnaire. She literally interviewed me and was asking me things about the Trinity and about, you know, doctrines and theology. But because I had studied, I knew the answers. I knew the answers she wanted and was able to give her those answers. And so we were married, and then very quickly afterwards, she found out I wasn't really saved. I was only pretending to be saved. So the first 10 years of our marriage were very rocky. But as we started having children, she insisted that those children be raised in church. So we started going to church together, I going begrudgingly. But what was amazing is through that, God started showing me people who were truly living the gospel. They were living sacrificially. They were doing the hard things that Christians are called to do, like being selfless instead of being selfish, right? And so God began softening my heart. And there was an older man in the church that we were attending who I think God had just laid a burden on him for me specifically, because he pursued me a lot and kept asking me if I wanted to go to this thing called a deacon's retreat in Alabama, which was really a men's retreat. It was put on by deacons. And I put him off for 3 or 4 years. And then finally, just to kind of get him off my back, I said, yeah, sure, I'll go. And so I went, and this was a 3-day, pretty intensive men's retreat, lots of prayer, lots of Bible time, like 3 services a day that you would go to. And I remember it was on the second day in the middle of the day, the second service of the day. And it wasn't even an altar call time. It was during a song where I just became completely convinced that my actions, like my specific actions, the lies that I would tell or the moments of anger that I would express or harsh words that I would expel from my mouth, those were like I was laying physical stripes on the back of Christ, the historical person of Christ. And it just broke me, Jay. I could not avoid it anymore. And I just rushed to the altar in the middle of the service and got on my face and told God, I said, you've allowed me to live 33 years in outright rebellion to you. I said, if you give me 33 more, they will all be yours. That was the day I was truly, I bent the knee and, as the Old Testament said, bent my brassy neck and gave my life to Jesus, and he became my Lord and Savior. And so since then, imperfectly, I've been trying to live in pursuit of glorifying his name and spreading his gospel every single day of my life. So that's how it happened for me.
1: Yeah, praise God. And a lot of similarities with my testimony, which I'm not going to take time to relate here. I have shared it on the plumb line before and kind of in pieces anyway. And so thank you for sharing that. One thing I wanted to bring up about that is really appreciate you talking about the hypocrisy that oftentimes unbelievers see within those who call themselves Christians but don't live it out. And I want to mention that because that may be part two of what's going on with some people that are tuning in right now. And hopefully, Lord willing, they stuck around through that great testimony and will stick around for just a minute more at least to hear what I have to share. Well, hopefully they stick around for the whole broadcast because it's going to be fun talking about a variety of different things here. But the reality is, if you've maybe kind of done as Brandon did and looked at some of that hypocrisy in the church. Maybe you have some people that you know that say they are Christians, but just don't live or act any differently than you do. Don't allow that to keep you from investigating, from finding out who Jesus really is. Because, you know, I know people like that who have said, well, you know, why would I become a Christian? Look at this person or that person. Well, that's not who you're supposed to be looking at. As followers of Christ, yes, we are supposed to, and that's our mission. We're supposed to become more and more like Christ and live for him and like him. But that's not ever going to be perfectly lived out by a Christian, because we are still human. We are still broken. We are fallen, sinful people. The Bible makes that clear. And so are you, friend. So are you who has not yet come to faith in Christ. You are a sinner, and I'm a sinner. We're all in the same boat in that regard. The only difference is that I and my guest, Brandon Hollingsworth, here, that we have trusted in Christ to take that sin of ours upon himself, as he has done at the cross, and to bear our punishment and to grant us forgiveness for our sins with his death on the cross and with his resurrection. He's victorious over sin and over death by rising from the dead. And so that is what the message of the gospel is about. It's not about looking to anyone else but Jesus Christ. Jesus said, I am the way, the truth, and the life. No one comes to the Father except through me. And so please just remember that. There are broken people who will not live perfectly, that will be hypocritical at times, but your basis for what to do about Jesus, what am I going to, you know, decide about this Jesus guy or believe about this Jesus guy, is to look at Jesus himself. And so as I encourage you to do that, I'm going to share my email address, and I would love to have you connect with me. You probably have some questions if this is maybe new to you, or maybe you've heard what Brandon has shared and what I have shared. Maybe you've heard that many times, but just have never quite heard it explained the way that we have here. Well, the Holy Spirit can and will use those words. God's word does not return void, the Bible says. And so I trust that his word, as it goes forth, will be speaking to your heart. And I'd love to have you reach out, connect with me, and we can get together. I'll make a commitment, certainly, to connect with you, and we will visit more about this most important message that we call the gospel of Jesus Christ, which means good news. 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
2: 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My name is Gary Ingram, and I'm the founder of Love and Truth Network. 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Raised in church, I lived a double life, battling unwanted same-sex attraction, porn, and sexual sin for many years, praying for change but finding no real help or solutions from leaders, and rejected by many within the church. 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Healing wasn't instant, but it was real. For more than 12 years, Love and Truth Network has been equipping local churches across the country to do the same for others. 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
1: This is The Plumb Line. I'm your host, Jay Rudolph. My guest is Brandon Hollingsworth. Brandon is Chief Creative Officer and Chief Operations Officer for Brainy Pixel Productions Animation Studios. And there are other facets as well that we're going to be getting into here, but let's kind of talk about what you guys are doing or seeking to do anyway. All, of course, to bring glory to God. We'll spend some time in one of these segments talking about how this work in the entertainment industry can and does bring glory to God for those who are, you know, serving Christ in it anyway. But what are the different facets of the work that you do? It looks like just by on the website I'm on, there are quite a few.
0: Absolutely. So Brainy Pixel is a full service production studio. So we can help organizations or individuals, ministries, take an idea from, you know, just a line in an email all the way to a finished, fully film-ready production, if that is their intent. But we can also do any of those segments along the way. So logo design, for instance, marketing. If you just need a script written, or if you need some script revision, or if you need to take your script from a feature film and turn it into an animation, writing for animation is different than writing for feature film. So we can do that. We can do concept design and development for characters, locations, stories, or we can take things into either 2D or 3D animation pipelines as needed. And we also do curriculum development. That's one of the big jobs that we're working on at the moment, where we're doing all the writing, the layout, the design, all the animation and filming, even in live action that goes along with that curriculum that you might be wanting to design. Or we also do visual effects for feature films. We've actually been a part of two Angel Studios films in the past. So very high level on the big screen. We can design for the small screen or the big screen. Any element of that process that you might need help with, Brainy can provide those services.
1: That is amazing. So let's talk about the animation aspect, because my knowledge, as I said, very limited, and I just get this picture in my mind of, you know, drawing a whole bunch of pictures on one of those little flip books that you take your finger and you'd, you know, flip through the pages and it would make the, you know, character look like they're moving. And is that how animation is still done today, or tell us a little bit about it?
0: Occasionally, yes, it's still done with the old onion paper. We even work with some folks that were Disney trained artists that learn that traditional method, and you can still do it that way today. Although a lot of even the hand-drawn stuff that's done today is drawn digitally. So it's still someone drawing, but they're not drawing on onion paper. They're drawing on the screen and creating different layers, but they're still drawing, you know, hundreds or thousands of images for a particular show. We did a 2.5 minute pilot or a mini pilot for a show called Righteous Warriors a few years ago. It's like a Christian Kung Fu Panda show that we're pitching, trying to get made. And we did a little pilot and we did traditional hand-drawn stuff. And I think for that 2.5 minutes, it was somewhere on the order of like 30,000 drawings that we did for that show. So we had artists drawing and coloring and lining all those sequential drawings, because for every frame of film that our eyes see, you need to draw at least 24 images. That's called on ones, and sometimes you actually draw double or triple that if you want the animation to be really smooth. So there's a lot of drawing involved, but also there are software tools that we use that can speed up that process. It really depends on the type of animation that the client wants, whether they want hand-drawn or what's called puppet-style animation, which is where you can essentially imagine a digital 2D puppet, like the puppets that we used to play with, the paper puppets. We create a digital version of that that has different mouth shapes and eye shapes and different hand positions that we can set with triggers, that we can pre-program some movements and things of that nature. That's called puppet style animation. We do a lot of that. We actually recently just finished season 3 for a show called Lily's Lab for Answers in Genesis that they've got on their Answers TV platform. We did 3 seasons total of that show, and it was all puppet animation. And then also we do 3D animation. So a lot of the curriculum work that we're doing right now, very high end, I would say near Pixar style, you know, 3D animation, which is where you're constructing worlds and characters all in 3D space. You have to conceive of these characters, understand what they look like from all dimensions, all angles, and 2D. And then you create those characters by sculpting them or building them with 3D shapes with different programs. Then you have to put a skeleton inside that shape so you can make it move. You have to texture it so that it doesn't look like just a gray person. It has hair and face and clothing, and all the textures and lighting works properly. And of course, you have to build the whole world. And that's just really getting all the assets ready for animation. Then you actually have to go in and start moving things. And you have to do it one frame at a time. So a lot of the animation stuff has progressed with the technology, but the basics are very much still the same as what, you know, Disney and those folks used to do nearly 100 years ago.
1: Wow. Yeah. And it sounds like digital's, well, obviously saves some time and things, but still very, very time and labor intensive and detail oriented. Very much so, huh?
0: Very much so, which is one of the reasons why it's not cheap. You have to have very skilled professionals that know what they're doing, that have been trained, and it takes a lot of time. So for instance, sometimes our production rates, like when we're going really, really fast, we might be able to get 15 seconds of finished animation a week. So that's a tremendous amount of work when you're talking about a feature film. You can do the math and see how long just the production schedule would take.
1: Wow. Huh. Well, fascinating hearing you talk about this, but do you guys do any tours or anything? Do you have people come in and be able to see this? Because next time I get there, I'd love to do that.
0: Actually, we're a completely virtual studio, Jay. We do not have a physical presence. Everyone works from home.
1: Oh, really?
0: So, yes. We were doing this before COVID, but COVID kind of really just cemented the process for us. We had to make a decision how we were going to work. And because we started out really small and kind of grew organically, we have been blessed to be able to work with amazing freelancers all over the globe. And so with high-speed internet and with tools that connect us like Dropbox and Discord and Google Drive and things of that nature, we're able to do everything virtually. Now, this past year, God did bless us with a contract where we're doing a lot of live action shooting and a lot of green screen shooting. And as a result, we were able to lease some studio space in Fort Worth, which is where my third partner lives. But it's kind of a turnkey studio. We just kind of walk in, turn on the lights, turn on the cameras, shoot what we need to, and then we leave for the day, turn everything off. That was just more convenient to put a lease down instead of trying to find studio space every 6 weeks, because we're doing a lot of that work right now. So we do have, a turnkey studio in Fort Worth, but everything else that we do is completely virtual.
1: Wow. Okay. Well, I guess I'll come to your home then instead. So
0: you're more than welcome. You're more than welcome.
1: Fantastic. This is just so fascinating. I'd love to see it all, you know, kind of in production. So, well, again, Brainy Pixel Productions and Brandon Hollinsworth, their Chief Creative Officer, Chief Operations Officer, my guest on the Plumb Line here. And I'm going to go ahead and go to our next break. When we come back, it's been wonderful to hear about the, you know, kind of behind the scenes and how this all comes together and takes place. But we'll talk about some of the productions. We'll also talk about another facet of this, the Mission Quest Academy, and how that came about. And then we'll get into some of how we can do everything for the glory of God, including entertainment. So stay tuned. Don't go anywhere. Much more to come on The Plumb Line. As we go to this break, I mentioned that Brainy Pixel is one of the wonderful sponsors of The Plumb Line, and they would love to hear from you. I'd love for you to connect with them as well, so you can, at the very least, say, hey, thanks for being a sponsor. They are promoting this Mission Quest Academy on the Plumb Line, and so love to have you connect with them and say, yeah, I'd love to learn more about Mission Quest Academy. And you can do that when you go to brainypixel.com. There are other sites as well, but that's kind of the main umbrella site, brainypixel.com, and you'll be able to find out about all the different facets of this organization called Brainy Pixel Animation Studios. And as I mentioned them, too, I wanted to mention that there are other sponsors of the Plumb Line as well. Lots of different Christian-owned businesses and ministries. And their purpose is to help you be able to hear the Plumb Line on the radio. 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
1: 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I'm your host, Jay Rudolph. My guest is Brandon Hollingsworth, Brainy Pixel Productions. And we are discussing the whole aspect of animation and all the other various facets that they do from a biblical perspective, how it can all be used to glorify God. And so I want to talk about another facet within all of this, and I guess it's because of the mission that you have of wanting to glorify God in everything that you do with Brainy Pixel that this Mission Quest Academy came about. If you can tell us about that, Brandon.
0: Sure, happy to. So Mission Quest Academy, first of all, it's a homeschool software tool that we have developed, and it really came out of a desire to maximize the usage of a lot of Christian entertainment. There's a lot of really quality Christian entertainment out there. Many folks are probably already watching these shows, but we wanted to try and leverage this in a way that would help homeschooling parents. Both Michael and myself, one of my business partners, we're both homeschooling dads, homeschooled our children. And then my other partner, Lane, his wife is an educator in the public school space. And we just saw a need for providing some help to parents with multiple kids. And that's really our target with Mission Quest Academy, is parents who are trying to homeschool their kids. And often there comes a moment where, you know, you're trying to teach history to kid A, and kids, you know, Z, Y, and Q suddenly start climbing the curtains, right? Or they start running around and doing things that they ought not be doing. Mm-hmm. Many parents rely on just plugging them into a device at that point and saying, hey, just watch this show. And usually they're Christian shows, Lord willing, which is not a bad thing. But what we want to do is say, hey, we want to take that same kind of problem solution there, but we want to add some educational aspects to it. So what we've done is we've taken great shows like Torchlighters, The Chosen, Lily's Lab, stuff that we've made, but also that other people have made, and we've turned it into gamified learning. So when you have that moment where you need to teach a subject to one student or one of your children, you can say, hey, kids, go jump on Mission Quest Academy and, you know, do your next quest. Everything is a quest in Mission Quest Academy. So you may go on a quest where you're watching allegories, you're watching the show that talks about the sun, and you're learning science facts as you go. You're watching a Christian program that has logical ties into some educational aspect about the sun and the solar system, and the kids have to answer questions before they can continue the program. So we've broken the program up into small quests. They watch a little bit. They have to answer questions correctly

0: offering to God, right? And we see very clearly in Genesis 4, when you bring your second best offering, it does not result in good things, right? It results in the first murder. Mm-hmm. So everything that Brainy makes, we do it with the mindset of whatever the budget that we have, we want to achieve something that's going to put a smile on our Father in heaven's face. So we don't want to bring our second best offering ever, because we'll have to answer for everything that we say and everything that we make one day. Very, very important to us. But also, we want to be the gospel as we go. So there's a lot of time when you're making animation or when you're creating curriculum or when you're creating comic books, there's a lot of time that you're spending with your customer that isn't apparent to the outside world. They just see a comic book of 48 pages. They read it in an afternoon. They just see an animated show. They might watch it over 45 minutes. They might see a curriculum book that they might flip through in the store and purchase. They don't see the months, literally, of production time that Brainy gets to spend with that customer base. And it's very, very important for us to always open our meetings with prayer, to comport ourselves as representatives of Christ in our attitude, not just the product that we make, but the way we make it. So we must be Christ as we go. We must exude the gospel in every meeting. And also, our decision-making process is focused on prayer. We want to make the best things because we're asking God to show us and the Holy Spirit to lead us through the production process. So it's not our ideas, it's God's ideas that come out. It's not our attitudes, it's God's expression of his grace and his love and his long suffering that is seen through our production process, not only with our customers, but also with the freelancers that we employ. We've had the opportunity to witness to people all around the globe, Jay, just because we pay people on time. So many times in the creative space, there are terms where someone might do a piece of art, but because of what I think are odious and unbiblical terms, that artist doesn't get paid for 90 to 120 days after they create that piece of art. Hmm. Well, the Bible says we shouldn't do that, right? And so if you read Leviticus and you read Numbers, it's pretty clear that God doesn't want us to hold payment over our brothers. So we pay immediately when that artist is done. And they'll say, well, why are you paying me so soon? And we'll say, because Jesus says a laborer is worth his wage. And then they'll say, who's Jesus? Hmm. You know, where does he work in your company? And we'll say, well, he's the boss. And can I introduce you to him? And they always say, yeah, I want to meet him. And so we then get the opportunity to spread the gospel to people, you know, in India that might not ever hear the gospel or have a Bible in their hand. You know, we have folks that work in Nepal and they might not hear the gospel, but through our work and through our dedication to Christ to bring him into every aspect of the process, we get the opportunity to witness to people. And it's so important.
1: That leads me right into the next thing that I wanted to ask, and it regards, you know, what you will actually produce, because you talked about early in the broadcast about pretty much any project and things you can help with the variety of things that you guys do. But I am certain that there are things that you would not produce for people. And I'm wondering, I guess I bring that up because I'm wondering if you've ever had any opportunities. Somebody came and want you to produce, you know, something, I don't know, on an abortion or something like that. And I would imagine maybe you've had some opportunities from projects that you had to turn down or couldn't do.
0: Actually, Jay, I think because we're so overt on our social media and on our webpage, we've never had that come up, believe it or not. I think people, when they come to our website, they know pretty quickly who we are and what we're all about. And we don't even get those questions. Now, what we do get the opportunity to do is we get the opportunity to discern when people come to us with a project that might not necessarily be biblically accurate. And we get a lot of that. We get a lot of, I would say, theological drift, right, where people are not necessarily prescribing to a biblical approach to something. And so we get the opportunity then, as we're talking to people about a potential project, and say, hey, well, you know, this isn't exactly what the Bible says. I know it may be what you've always heard or what you've been taught, but let me show you what the Word of God says, and then let's talk about that. And if you want to shift your project to something more along those lines, we're happy to work with you on it. And sometimes they do, and sometimes they don't, and that's okay. Occasionally, we'll get a secular job, but we're very, very selective about those. Like, for instance, we just did a seven-minute commercial that's all about how you create Swiss cheese. It's a beautiful little 2D animated cartoon that we did that a company that the grandfather came from Switzerland, migrated to the United States. They're a beautiful Christian family.

0: there's no gospel in Swiss cheese, but because they're all believers and we developed such a great relationship with them, we did their animation for them. So there are times when we'll do exceptions, but about 99% of the stuff that we're doing is very gospel focused. So if you've got an idea out there and you want to pitch it to us, we'd love to hear from you.
1: Fantastic. All right. Well, again, my guest, Brandon Hollingsworth, Chief Creative Officer, Chief Operations Officer for Brainy Pixel Productions, on the Plumb Line today. And we are having a wide-ranging discussion about the various facets of Brainy Pixel, about animation, about entertainment that glorifies God, about, you know, doing great work at whatever you do, whatever your calling, your vocation is, to do it well unto the glory of God. And we're going to dive more deeply into that in our final segment coming up in just a moment here on the Plumb Line. Again, you can reach out and share any thoughts, comments, questions that you may have with me at this email, theplumblineradio@gmail.com, theplumblineradio@gmail.com. I'd also encourage you to go to that missionquestacademy.com site, where you can learn more and get your children participating in Mission Quest Academy, missionquestacademy.com. We'll be right back.
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3: 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I texted my Let Them Live counselor, and I said, I took the pills. 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
1: This is The Plumb Line. I'm your host, Jay Rudolph. My guest, Brandon Hollingsworth, Chief Creative Officer and Operations Officer with Brainy Pixel Productions. And a very interesting discussion on The Plumb Line. I've had a lot of different topics and issues that I've only known maybe a bit about and have learned a lot about some of those topics and issues, but this one might take the cake because I knew virtually nothing about everything that you guys do and are involved with, Brandon. I know very, very little about, and so, which is why I expressed I'd love to see it, you know, kind of all in action. And, you know, we get to see the finished product as viewers of animated shows and things like that, but yeah, the whole process is just fascinating. So kind of a foundational scripture as we really, you know, want to go to the Word of God and read exactly what it says and talk about it. And I've been so busy, you know, discussing the different facets of it that we haven't drawn in a lot yet, but I want to pull in from Exodus chapter 31 here. And this is something too that I know you have spoken on in some of the numerous presentations that you have the opportunity to give around the country. And this is about a guy named Bezalel, actually a couple of guys, Aholiab and Bezalel. It says in Exodus 31, the Lord said to Moses, "See, I have called by name Bezalel, the son of Uri, son of Hur, of the tribe of Judah, and I have filled him with the Spirit of God, with ability and intelligence, with knowledge and all craftsmanship, to devise artistic designs, to work in gold, silver, and bronze, and cutting stones for setting and carving wood, to work in every craft. And behold, I have appointed with him Aholiab, the son of Ahisamach, of the tribe of Dan, and I have given to all able men ability that they may make all that I have commanded you." And it goes on from there and describes this tabernacle, the tent of meeting, the Ark of the Testimony, the mercy seats, and all these things, that the furnishings and all of that that they made. And so I look at that and I can see how that, you know, would be an important one to the craft and to what you guys are doing with Brainy Pixel.
0: Absolutely. It's so critical. And this is something, as you said, Jay, that I get the opportunity to speak on fairly regularly, encouraging Christians to be creative. So many times the church has almost kind of co-opted this world of creation and of art. For thousands of years, we led the world in art and in creativity, in thought, in science, right, in philosophy. And yet around the Reformation, we just kind of checked out and said, no, we're just going to go hang out in these monasteries. We're going to let you all handle that. And so what's happened as a result is now people who are believers who feel the urge to be creative because it comes from God, they don't know what to do and they're confused. And my encouragement to them is that you need to be a Bezalel, right? You need to be just like Bezalel and Aholiab, who literally are the first two people in Scripture who are said to receive the Holy Spirit of God. And it is specifically to create art. It's to create these beautiful things that God's presence would then come and inhabit. The Ark of the Covenant, the mercy seat, the tent of meeting, the tabernacle. They were brilliant craftsmen, goldsmiths, silversmiths, carpenters, weavers, dyers of wool. They were amazing craftspeople, and God essentially commissioned them to build these things of beauty that serve no other purpose other than to point our eyes to Him and to heaven, to remind us that God loves art and He loves beautifully made things. And so it's so important, not only for Christian creatives to understand this, but it's also part of the drum that we beat continually at Brainy Pixel, because we want to encourage all of our artists to also use their gifts, skills, talents, and abilities for the glory of God and to point people to His gospel. It is so, so important, and it's in lockstep with everything that we do at Brainy Pixel.
1: Yeah, so spot on, because, you know, for a while I remember people talking about, you know, we just need to get out of Hollywood altogether and just, I don't know, hope California falls into the ocean or something, I guess was kind of their viewpoint. But yeah, that's not the right attitude here, whether it be Hollywood, or I know you guys aren't based there, but yeah, whatever, you know, facet of quote unquote entertainment, it's not something that Christians should just divorce themselves from and to try to ignore or try to avoid, but rather to engage with it and to transform it for the glory of God, I guess we could say.
0: Absolutely. And here's the thing, Jay, is that everybody is creative, right? I often jokingly say that, you know, my plumber is creative because he has skills and abilities that I do not possess. And so when I have a problem and I need him to fix something, in my mind, he is one of the most creative people I have ever met. Because I just can't conceive of the way he's able to fix something, and he makes it look so elegant and so beautiful. Mm. So it's not just about painting or animation or writing. God has imbued all of us with creativity. He is the creator God. He spoke the universe and all of its complexity and beauty and variance. He spoke it into existence. So He is the ultimate creator, And he made his children to be creative in his likeness. And so it's so important that whatever we're doing, we express God's glory and his gospel through the work of our hands, the words of our mouth, the attitudes, our countenances. It's about being little mirror images of Jesus on this planet and taking back ground every day for the kingdom of God from the enemy. Because the enemy wants to despoil it. He wants to destroy it. But God's called us to have dominion and take back ground for his kingdom and show people just a little piece of what heaven's going to look like. And we can do that through beauty and through creation.
1: And, you know, again, too, I mentioned this, I think, in the last segment, where we want to do everything well. And so no matter what it is that we're doing, we should be seeking to do the absolute best job to the abilities and the talents that God has given to us.
0: That's probably a whole nother show, honestly, that I could unpack that, because it's so important for Christian creatives to understand. The Bible clearly tells us that one day we will stand before the Bema seat of Christ. We will stand before King Jesus and we will have to give an account for every word and every deed that we have done. That includes the things that we have made. And I don't know about your audience, but I certainly don't want to stand before him and have to give an account for a poorly made animation or a comic book where I just kind of punted at the last moment or where I just was going through the motions. I want to bring my absolute best offering to him because he is worthy. No other is worthy. So it's so critically important for us to understand it's not just about what you say, it's about what you do and about what you make as well.
1: That's a great way to conclude our time together. Brandon Hollingsworth again, he's Chief Creative Officer and Operations Officer with Brainy Pixel Productions. Again, I'm going to give you a couple websites as we wrap up. The umbrella one, BrainyPixel.com, BrainyPixel.com. 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And I'd love to have you go to that one in particular and let them know as you go there that you heard about this on the Plumb Line, as they are specifically promoting that right now, Mission Quest Academy. 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

0: Why do we so easily miss who Jesus is and why he came? When Jesus performed miracles, the religious leaders in his day failed to recognize him too. It was their job to study God's word, so how could they have been so spiritually blind? 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
1: Now we need to be very clear that the Bible makes plain to us that sin has robbed us of spiritual vision, and that in this respect, we too are like this man in John 9, blind from birth. Like this man, we are unable to rectify our condition. And like him, each of us is in need of Jesus to recreate in us the faculty which sin has destroyed. Now, all of that by way of introduction, but purposefully, because without that as the framework, we will very quickly lose our way in this particular chapter. Last time, some of you will remember that we noted in the opening 12 verses or so that the transformation in the life of this man had really set the cat among the pigeons in his community. Now, communities are used to things happening as they normally happen. And it often takes some time to adjust to something that is out of the ordinary. Well, this was definitely out of the ordinary because this man was familiar in his neighborhood as a blind man and as a man who begged because he was blind. The neighbors, according to verse 8, who had formerly seen him begging, said to one another, "Isn't the same man who used to sit and beg?" And some said, "Oh, yes, I think it is." And others said, "No, I think it's probably someone who looks like him." And they asked him, "How is it that your eyes are opened?" He said, "The man they called Jesus made some mud and put it on my eyes and told me to go to Siloam and wash. And I went and washed, and then I could see." "Well, where's the man?" He says, I don't know where he is." Now, we pick up the story from that point. They're unable to resolve their dilemma, and so they do what was customary to do. They determined to take this man to the court of public opinion, as it were, represented by the religious leaders. The place of the synagogue in the small towns and communities of the time was a significant place. And in the same way that in events unfolding in contemporary life, journalists go to ask for a statement from certain significant individuals in the community, so in this context, they were essentially going to the significant individuals in the community, namely the religious leaders, to see if they could shed some light on what had happened to this man. Now, Peterson, who paraphrased the New Testament, might be a little zealous when he paraphrases verse 13. They brought to the Pharisees the man who had been blind. He paraphrases that, "So they marched the man to the Pharisees." Almost as if they took him by the ear and said, "Come on, you're coming to the Pharisees." You can imagine the man saying, "Oh no, not the Pharisees, please, not the Pharisees. I don't want to go to the Pharisees." And that would have been with some justification, because what follows is not so much a conversation as it is an interrogation. An interrogation which at the beginning has the Pharisees, the religious leaders, very much in the driving seat. But by the time it reaches the end, the man himself has turned the tables on them. Verse 26, they ask him again, "What did he do to you? How did he open your eyes?" And the man said, "I told you that already. Why do you keep asking me the same question? You didn't listen when I told you the first time. Why do you want to hear it again? Aha! You want to become his disciples too, don't you?" Oh, that infuriated them. No, they were angry then. They insulted him. They threw him out. "Who is this upstart that can see? Who does he think he is? Smarty pants going around the community, coming to us, the religious leaders, we who know everything, and speaking as if there is something he knows that we don't know." We don't usually like people knowing things that we don't know. Now, in an attempt at clarity and simplicity, I'm going to draw our thoughts around three words: formalism, fear, and faith. First, the formalism that is represented by the attitude and the actions of the Pharisees to whom we're introduced in verse 13. These religious leaders were focused on the externals without any real regard to the inner significance of the things that they paid lip service to. And you can see that the religious orthodoxy of these individuals was skin deep, because they brought the man to the Pharisees, the man who had been blind. And instead of these individuals rejoicing in the man's story, instead of them saying, "We've been hoping for a chance to meet you, the word is out in the community that you could see, and we're so glad that you've chosen to come along and meet with us." No, there is none of that at all. Instead, they react in such a way as to challenge what he's saying, looking for ways to discredit him, and at the same time, to incriminate Jesus. Now, their problem, John tells us, at least on the surface, was the Sabbath. Verse 14. Now, the day on which Jesus had made the mud and opened the man's eyes was the Sabbath. Therefore, the Pharisees asked him how he had received his sight. It's interesting that it's a therefore. Why therefore? Why so, they asked him? Well, because they were the custodians of the Sabbath. They were the ones who knew what was to happen on the Sabbath and what wasn't to happen on the Sabbath, and they knew for sure that there was no spitting on the Sabbath. You see, the Pharisees not only had the bold statement of the law of God in the fourth commandment, that you shall not work, but they had decided that that needed a little help. And so they had added to it a whole list of their own regulations. For example, if a man had a runny nose, and he was downstairs in the kitchen and he knew his handkerchief was up the stairs, it was a violation of their perspective of the Sabbath to go upstairs and get the handkerchief, let alone start rubbing his nose with it. It was not possible, from their perspective on the Sabbath, for a man to cut his toenails. Nor, if he found that he had one of those strange hairs that grows right out of the front of your eyebrows, if he happened to see that, as sometimes happens, he was not allowed to reach for it and pluck it out until the day after the Sabbath. And certainly there could be no spitting in the dust and stirring around and making up any kind of paste, no matter what you're trying to do with it. Now you say, "Well, isn't this all so very far away from us?" Well, no, actually not. This Sabbath question was enough for them to be divided amongst themselves. Verse 16, some of the Pharisees said, "He's not from God, for he doesn't keep the Sabbath." What they meant by that was he doesn't keep the Sabbath our way. Of course Jesus kept the Sabbath. He kept the law in its perfection. Jesus was sinless. In fact, Calvin suggests that Jesus performed these miracles purposefully, deliberately on the Sabbath. I kind of like that idea. So that it wasn't like he said, "Now take up your mat and walk," and he healed the man, and somebody said, "Hey, Jesus, don't you realize it's the Sabbath?" He said, "Of course I know it's the Sabbath. Watch this." And then he does it again. The man born by, she goes, "Sabbath." He says, "I know. Watch this." And right on cue they come. Religious formalism cannot cope with transformed lives. Religious formalism can't cope with conversion. Religious formalism cannot face the fact of the dramatic impact that Jesus makes when he takes a person and turns them upside down, which is actually to turn them the right way up. Why? Because the religious formalist then recognizes that he or she is upside down and therefore needs as much to be turned the right way up as this individual, and not wanting to face the challenge of that, they hide behind the smoke screen of their ability to maintain all of the externals in terms of their religious experience. There's no indication on the part of these folks that they examined the evidence, that they had any interest in the evidence at all. Their interest was to deny the miracle and to discredit Jesus. Now, I'm sure that some of you can identify very quickly with this. You became a Christian. You may have become a Christian just recently. You came and acknowledge that you were blind and that you had things completely wrong, that you were lost, and that Jesus came seeking to save the lost, and you asked Jesus to save you and to be the shepherd of your soul. And what you've discovered now is that religious formalism has no place for that kind of radical change. If you go to the religious formalist, whether it is your pastor or your priest or your rabbi or your next-door neighbor, or perhaps your mom and dad or your brother or whoever it might be, and tell them about this amazing change, if they are religious formalists, they probably will not give you a wonderful response. Or they may give you some kind of superficial, pacifying reaction, but they will not enter into your joy. They can't. Because you see, religious formalists do what these folks had done. While failing to keep the law of God, which they know themselves incapable of keeping, they create a convenient smokescreen by adding their own little rules and regulations, so that as long as they keep their list of what is acceptable, the fact that they are still confronted by the challenge of God's law does not really concern them. And there can be nothing more challenging, nothing more embarrassing to the religious formalist than the presence of someone who comes and shares with them that they have found Jesus to be their Savior, to be the one who has opened their eyes, to be the one who has turned them from darkness into marvelous light. You see, if you look at the text, you see that that's exactly what happened to them. When they come a second time in verse 24 and summon the man, and they said, come on now, tell the truth. We know that Jesus is a sinner. This man's a sinner. He said, well, I don't have a comment on whether he's a sinner or not. I don't know anything about that, but I do know this. One thing I do know, I was blind, but now I see. And they couldn't cope with that very, very quickly. They began to insult him. They hurled insults at him, verse 28, and eventually in verse 34, how dare you come and lecture us? They said they just threw him out. See, what they were doing was they were saying, we have tradition and we have orthodoxy on our side. Verse 28, you are this fellow's disciple? We are the disciples of Moses. We know that God spoke to Moses, but we don't even know where this chap comes from. You see, what these individuals were saying was something like this. Whoever does not bow to us, this is really what they're doing and seeking to intimidate this young man who knows clearly that he was once blind, but now he can see. But they're giving him a bad time. They're back at him again and again and again, seeking to intimidate him and rob him of the reality of what he's conveying. And what they're saying is this: whoever does not bow to us and our knowledge knows nothing. And whoever knows something we don't know is a fool. Whoever doesn't bow to us and our knowledge doesn't know what they're talking about. And whoever comes in here to tell us something that we don't know, they're foolish. That's not only the approach of religious formalism. It is also the approach of agnosticism and skepticism and intellectual elitism, isn't it? Isn't that what the young university student, what the 10th grader is up against within the public square? If they would be bold enough in a context that is allowable and understandable to say, I once was blind, but now I see, have discovered that Jesus is the creator of the ends of the earth, and that he died upon the cross, and that the death of Jesus is a pivotal event of human history, and that everything needs to be understood in light of that. Oh, please, sit down, would you? Unless you bow to what we know, you know nothing. And if you think you know something that we don't know, you're a fool. Sit down. Well, I believe that God created the heavens and the earth out of nothing and out of chaos. Sit down, idiot. You exist as a result of time plus matter plus chance. Bow to what we know. See, religious formalism, when it is challenged by the radical claims of Jesus, reacts in the same way. Well, you say, what about it? Well, let me just say this to you. Some of you may be here and this actually describes you. You say, well, I hope not, but let's just hold out the possibility, shall we? You may be here and you actually are a religious formalist. That's been your whole background, forms and structures and the doing of things. Do you have peace with God? Do you have the assurance of the forgiveness of your sins? Do you rest in the reality of your hope that one day you will see Jesus and be made like him? I wager that you don't. You actually can't. Because the religious formalist is relying on their capacity to continue maintaining the externals without the radical internal transformation which gives significance to the form and structures of religious life. Indeed, these very forms and structures may prove to be a barrier to you coming to faith in Jesus. Because if you have a little list of whatever it is that makes you acceptable to God, and it's easy for us to come up with this list, well, I always go by the golden rule, and do unto others as you would do to yourself. And that's my credo, and that's my good. Well, that's fine. But what about your jealous heart? What about your dirty mind? What about your dishonesty? How does this little golden rule deal with these things? Of course, it doesn't. You see, if religious formalism was enough to get a man or a woman to heaven, then there would be no need for Jesus to die upon the cross, would there? If doing it ourselves is sufficient, then there would be no need for this amazing grace. Now, we just got a moment to go to the word fear. Don't be afraid that we're going to go much beyond our time. We're not. It's not the fear that I'm referencing. The fear here is the fear that is found in the reaction of the man's parents. The Jews send for the parents. They still didn't believe, verse 18, that he'd been blind and had received his sight until they sent for the man's parents. After they sent for the man's parents, there was nowhere for them to hide. And they brought the parents there. It'd be a little intimidating for them. I think you would agree if somebody summoned you to the synagogue of the day and there the elders sat in their robes and in their finery and you came along, Mr. and Mrs. Levi or whoever you were, and they said, thank you for coming out. We were hoping for a chance to talk with you. We have three questions. Number one, the fellow over here, is he your son? Number two, is he the one you say was born blind? And number three, how is it that he can now see? The husband looks at the wife looks at the husband, and then the wife responds, because she's the braver of the two. Well, we can answer one and two very easily. He is our son, and yes, he was born blind, but when it comes to your third question, well, we really don't have a comment on that at all. They're reticent, they're timid, and they're quick to pass the buck. Why don't you ask him? He's a big lad. He can speak for himself. Well, clearly they must have known something. They knew that a person was involved, otherwise they couldn't have mentioned the person. Can it be that they were more concerned for their reputation and for their status than they were thrilled and excited that their son had received his sight? I mean, why are they not linking arms with this boy and saying to these religious leaders, this is the kind of thing we need in our church? I mean, we need some of this stuff, guys. We're listening to your sermons, and frankly, they're like dust in your mouth. And now comes the Galilean prophet. His sermons are understandable, and look what's happening to people's lives. Yes, we know Jesus is the key to this. Our boy's here, and we're here, and what do you have to say for yourselves? But they don't. Why don't you just ask him? He's there. He can speak for himself. He's a big lad. Now, admittedly, the prospect of being removed from the synagogue, which is the explanation in verse 22, the reason the parents said this, because they were afraid of the Jews, because the Jews had decided that anyone who acknowledged that Jesus was the Messiah would be put out of the synagogue. We're not going to make little of that. There's some significance in it, isn't there? The embarrassment that would be attached to that kind of removal. But if they had truly understood what had happened, if they had truly come to understand who this Jesus was, then they would have taken their stand with their boy. But as it was, they didn't take their stand with the boy because they couldn't take their stand with the boy, presumably because they had not come to trust in Jesus. So the Pharisees are distanced from this great good news by their formalism, and the parents are distanced from this great good news by their fear. Now you may be here, and that's exactly your story, with little variations. One day your son or your daughter came into your home and said, I've discovered that Jesus is my Savior and my friend. And you said, you don't need that kind of nonsense. We brought you up in the way that you needed to be brought up. We gave you every kind of opportunity for religion. And you did. And it was good. And it was helpful. And it actually was a foundation that led the youngster to the point where they said, doing all this stuff isn't giving me forgiveness, isn't giving me peace, isn't giving me hope. And then they discovered that it wasn't in the doing of the stuff, but it was in what had been done by Jesus, that there was faith, and there was grace, and there was forgiveness, and there was freedom. And the parents now have the same decision to make as the religious formalists. If we acknowledge that what has happened to Junior is true, then that means it needs to happen to us as well. And that may be too high a hill to climb. So I say to you, do not allow formalism to keep you from Jesus. And do not allow fear of your peer group to keep you from Jesus. See, the fear of going back to the country club and the friend saying, what happened to your boy? And for you to have to say, the same thing that's happened to me. What? You're in it as well? Yes. How did that happen? What did you do? Nothing. Well, somebody had to do something. Somebody did do something. Sit down, I'll tell you what he did. That's the story. Get out there and tell your friends. Get out there and turn Cleveland upside down with this fantastic good news. Come on.
0: 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As Alistair mentioned, it's important not to let religious formalism or fear of what others might think keep us from Jesus. And to help you resist these temptations, there are a couple of books we'd like to recommend to you. The first is a book called Christ and His Threefold Office. It examines the glory of Christ and how His incarnation qualified Him to mediate on behalf of every believer and prepared Him to act as prophet, priest, and king. The title of the second book is Christ Humbled Yet Exalted. This one looks at why the life, death, and ascension of Jesus is the foundation of true joy. These books are revised versions of a Puritan classic, The Fountain of Life. The author is John Flavel. He was one of the most popular preachers in the 17th century. He faced personal challenges throughout his life, and yet he maintained that he was upheld and fortified by the joy rooted in his relationship with Christ. To find out more about this two-book bundle, visit our website at truthforlife.org. I'm Bob Lapine. 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Next weekend, we'll take a closer look at why we often encounter pushback when we come to faith in Christ. The Bible teaching of Alistair Begg is furnished by Truth for Life, where the learning is for living.
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0: sent for the man's parents. After they sent for the man's parents, there was nowhere for them to hide. And they brought the parents there. It'd be a little intimidating for them. I think you would agree if somebody summoned you to the synagogue of the day, and there the elders sat in their robes and in their finery, and you came along, Mr. and Mrs. Levi, or whoever you were, and they said, "Thank you for coming out. We were hoping for a chance to talk with you. We have three questions. Number one, the fellow over here, is he your son? Number two, is he the one you say was born blind? And number three, how is it that he can now see?" The husband looks at the wife looks at the husband, and then the wife responds, because she's the braver of the two. Well, we can answer one and two very easily. He is our son, and yes, he was born blind, but when it comes to your third question, well, we really don't have a comment on that at all. They're reticent, they're timid, and they're quick to pass the buck. Why don't you ask him? He's a big lad. He can speak for himself. Well, clearly, they must have known something. They knew that a person was involved, otherwise they couldn't have mentioned the person. Can it be that they were more concerned for their reputation and for their status than they were thrilled and excited that their son had received his sight? I mean, why are they not linking arms with this boy and saying to these religious leaders, "This is the kind of thing we need in our church"? I mean, we need some of this stuff, guys. We're listening to your sermons, and frankly, they're like dust in your mouth. And now comes the Galilean prophet. His sermons are understandable, and look what's happening to people's lives. Yes, we know Jesus is the key to this. Our boy's here, and we're here, and what do you have to say for yourselves? But they don't. Why don't you just ask him? He's there. He can speak for himself. He's a big lad. Now, admittedly, the prospect of being removed from the synagogue, which is the explanation in verse 22, the reason the parents said this, because they were afraid of the Jews, because the Jews had decided that anyone who acknowledged that Jesus was the Messiah would be put out of the synagogue. We're not going to make little of that. There's some significance in it, isn't there? The embarrassment that would be attached to that kind of removal. But if they had truly understood what had happened, if they had truly come to understand who this Jesus was, then they would have taken their stand with their boy. But as it was, they didn't take their stand with the boy because they couldn't take their stand with the boy, presumably because they had not come to trust in Jesus. So the Pharisees are distanced from this great good news by their formalism, and the parents are distanced from this great good news by their fear. You may be here, and that's exactly your story, with little variations. One day your son or your daughter came into your home and said, "I've discovered that Jesus is my Savior and my friend." And you said, "You don't need that kind of nonsense. We brought you up in the way that you needed to be brought up. We gave you every kind of opportunity for religion." And you did. And it was good. And it was helpful. And it actually was a foundation that led the youngster to the point where they said, "Doing all this stuff isn't giving me forgiveness, isn't giving me peace, isn't giving me hope." And then they discovered that it wasn't in the doing of the stuff, but it was in what had been done by Jesus, that there was faith, and there was grace, and there was forgiveness, and there was freedom. And the parents now have the same decision to make as the religious formalists. If we acknowledge that what has happened to Junior is true, then that means it needs to happen to us as well. And that may be too high a hill to climb. So I say to you, do not allow formalism to keep you from Jesus. And do not allow fear of your peer group to keep you from Jesus. See, the fear of going back to the country club and the friend saying, "What happened to your boy?" And for you to have to say, "The same thing that's happened to me." What? You're in it as well? Yes. How did that happen? What did you do? Nothing. Well, somebody had to do something. Somebody did do something. Sit down, I'll tell you what he did. That's the story. Get out there and tell your friends. Get out there and turn Cleveland upside down with this fantastic good news. Come on.
1: 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As Alistair mentioned, it's important not to let religious formalism or fear of what others might think keep us from Jesus. And to help you resist these temptations, there are a couple of books we'd like to recommend to you. The first is a book called Christ and His Threefold Office. It examines the glory of Christ and how His incarnation qualified Him to mediate on behalf of every believer and prepared Him to act as prophet, priest, and king. The title of the second book is Christ Humbled Yet Exalted. This one looks at why the life, death, and ascension of Jesus is the foundation of true joy. These books are revised versions of a Puritan classic, The Fountain of Life. The author is John Flavel. He was one of the most popular preachers in the 17th century. He faced personal challenges throughout his life, and yet he maintained that he was upheld and fortified by the joy rooted in his relationship with Christ. Find out more about this two-book bundle, visit our website at truthforlife.org. I'm Bob Lapine. Thanks for studying the Bible with us. 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
7: This war is still going on. I don't know when it's going to end, but I can tell you that in order to finish this war, we stick to the three main goals of it. First of all, is bringing back all the hostages back home, as I mentioned. The second is eliminate Hamas and dismantle it as a terror organization in the Gaza Strip, which means that they must not have any military capability or governing capability that they might be a threat in the future for the people of Israel. And the third goal is to be able to bring people in Israel back to their houses. So that means no more threat from the Gaza Strip. People should no longer be afraid of someone else taking their kids and babies from their beds in the middle of the night, or slaughter their parents or grandkids, or kidnap them to Gaza, or even shooting rockets at their houses.
8: Well, and that would also apply to the North as well. I know the fellowship has helped a lot of the people that have been displaced and attacked in Northern Israel, that, you know, a lot of the attention is on the South, but you all are affected on all sides.
7: Absolutely. Also in the North, many evacuated their houses because Hezbollah decided to start a war of its own on October 8th, the day after October 7th. And yes, we are now dealing as well up in the North.
6: Did you know that the Fellowship is now on the Bible app? Join nearly 1 billion users to learn more about God's Word, the Holy Land, and the Chosen People when you visit fellowshipbibleapp.org.
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6: This is Holy Land Moments, a radio ministry of the International Fellowship of Christians and Jews. At the National Religious Broadcasters Convention in Dallas, Texas, the Fellowship's Caleb Burrows and Gadi Takeman Dan spoke with Israeli Navy Captain Guy Barak.
7: This war is still going on. I don't know when it's going to end. But I can tell you that in order to finish this war, we stick to the three main goals of it. First of all, is bringing back all the hostages back home, as I mentioned. The second is eliminate Hamas and dismantle it as a terror organization in the Gaza Strip, which means that they must not have any military capability or governing capability that they might be a threat in the future for the people of Israel. And the third goal is to be able to bring people in Israel back to their houses. So that means no more threat from the Gaza Strip. People should no longer be afraid of someone else taking their kids and babies from their beds in the middle of the night, or slaughter their parents or grandkids, or kidnap them to Gaza, or even shooting rockets at their houses.
8: Well, and that would also apply to the North as well. I know the Fellowship has helped a lot of the people that have been displaced and attacked in Northern Israel, that, you know, a lot of the attention is on the South, but you all are affected on all sides.
7: Absolutely. Also in the North, many evacuated their houses because Hezbollah decided to start a war of its own on October 8th, the day after October 7th. And yes, we are now dealing as well up in the North.
6: Did you know that the Fellowship is now on the Bible app?
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13: You might not like to think that that's the model suffering of what it means to be a husband in your marriage, you know. But the Bible is also a great realist. And marriage can be hard work. And it is very hard for the husband, if he's doing it right, he is surrendering his self-interest as Christ surrendered himself for us.
14: Welcome to the God-Centered Life with Josh Moody, Weekend Edition. 1 Peter, the 3rd chapter, verses 1 through 7 in the focus. This is part 2 of a study in the series called The Apostle of Hope. Josh Moody is senior pastor of College Church in Wheaton, Illinois. I'm Todd Busteed. Thanks for letting us spend some time with you today. Josh, in a world that has a good number of challenges, it sounds like it would be naive for us to coast in our marriages. And it also sounds like Peter's going to be reminding us that we really need to work on those marriages.
15: Yeah, romance is great. And we all love romance and want to feel those warm, buzzy feelings of, you know, being in love. But the truth is that marriage can be hard work and indeed even suffering. And but we need to lean into that for the greater prize ahead.
14: Let's go to it. 1 Peter chapter 3, verses 1 through 7. We'll do a quick recap of part 1 and then move into our new material for today. Here's Josh.
13: You all know why this passage is relevant. And what is that? Well, that is that our marriages are in trouble. We just know, don't we, that society is putting a lot of pressure on our marriages. And there's another issue of relevance that we might not have considered as well. What about the male side? For men are addressed here as well. And I say this is an issue, I think, of great relevance. You know, when you look at the popular portrayal of men in marriage these days, what do you think of? Maybe Everybody Loves Raymond? Wimps? Weak at best? And so whether you're a man or a woman, my guess is that this passage is going to introduce some challenges. When, as a woman, we ask ourselves, if you like, what would Jesus do? WWJD. What would Jesus do? The answer, according to Peter, is submit. Jesus would submit in the same way. That's the key phrase. Now, but as I say, also, Peter doesn't leave it there. He talks to the husbands as well, always go together. And he comes in to his second application of in the same way. And this is verse 7. And of course, it is about husbands. And it is just one verse, but it is packed with stuff. So don't think that the guys are getting off light just because they only get one verse. Okay? Packed with stuff. Be the spouse Jesus would be, which means second, Jesus would suffer. Jesus would suffer. Now, guys, maybe you don't want to hear this, particularly if you're thinking about getting married at some point, but if you have been married for a long time, you'll know what I'm about to say is true. The marriage bed is not a bed of roses, always. There are thorns, too. Isn't that right, guys? It's not always easy. It can be very tough. In fact, in its very nature, the fundamental essence of marriage, this is an expression of the suffering of Christ for the church. That's what it's meant to be about. That's what Paul teaches in his passage in Ephesians. Talks about Christ and his suffering for the church, his death on the cross. It calls on the husband to do the same. And therefore, he says there, the husband is to give himself up for his wife, which means die for her as Christ died for the church. Give himself up. It's to give his life like Jesus did on the cross for the church in the same way. Peter's talking about the same thing, I think. And so he writes, doesn't he, from chapter 2, he himself bore our sins in his body on the tree so that we might die to sins and live for righteousness. By his wounds you have been healed. Now, ladies, you who are married, you might not like to think that that's the model, you know, suffering of what it means to be a husband in your marriage, you know. And of course, it isn't always. It's wonderful. And it's a great gift from God and to be enjoyed. And the marriage bed is to be honored by all and all that kind of thing the Bible says too. But the Bible is also a great realist. And marriage can be hard work. And it is very hard for the husband, if he's doing it right, according to Peter's teaching and Paul's teaching in Ephesians, if he's doing it right, he is surrendering his self-interest as Christ surrendered himself for us. So again, Peter talks, doesn't he, in chapter 2, when they hurled their insults at him, he did not retaliate. When he suffered, he made no threats. Instead, he entrusted himself to him who judges justly. Now, I'm emphasizing that in a strong way, because to me that seems just very far, pretty different from what the world thinks the Bible means by what some people call complementarianism, this idea that men and women have these different roles that we're talking about. But there it is. That's what Peter is saying in the same way, black and white in the Bible, like Jesus. In the same way, Jesus would suffer. It's not about you. It's about her and what she needs. What in particular does this mean for the husband? It means this. It means be considerate as you live with your wives. Now, the phrase there, live with your wife according to knowledge, has reference to more than the sexual side of marriage, but scholars think, includes that Peter is referring by to living with your wife according to knowledge in an understanding way. He's referring to the sexual, intimate side of the marriage relationship. Not only, but that's scholars think is pretty much certainly a part of it. Now, of course, that's very important. Now, this is not a men's only group, so I'm not going to go into the kind of detail I might do, you know, if it was only guys here. But nonetheless, this is meant to be publicly read out in the church, and so here it is. You know, guys, understand that your wives are women, and they're different. They're wired differently from you. Be considerate. But it's not just the technique of wooing, that's there. It's not just that that he's talking about, though, in an understanding way, that's a part of it. It's just understanding. Your drive is not her drive. Be considerate. Don't be selfish with sex. Be self-giving. Be suffering, I suppose. Be Christ-like. If you're not married and you're thinking that Paul's admonition is, you know, if you're burning, you better get married. So you're thinking, wow, I won't need any self-control once I get married. You better think again. You're going to need that there too. So be self-giving, be suffering, be Christ-like. Now, there may be some things on this line to say to the women. It's all about living your wife according to knowledge in an understanding way. There may be some things along this line to say to the women to be compassionate to their husbands in this way too. And in fact, Paul does specifically address this matter in 1 Corinthians 7. He says, don't deprive yourselves, he says. Again, it's publicly in the Bible. For the public reading of church, don't deprive yourselves, he said, except for a time and by mutual consent and to give yourselves to prayer so that you won't give the devil room or give in to the temptation for your lack of self-control. And what that means, I think, at its most sort of, you know, basic, what that means is that sex in marriage is a spiritual battleground. It's a great spiritual background. Marriage, of course, is a sexual relationship, among other things. And this side of marriage matters, and the Bible talks about it. It's got to be in a godly way. It's got to be submissive, suffering, putting the other person first, in Christ's likeness, and all that. Now, that phrase there doesn't just mean that side of the relationship, probably, perhaps, but it certainly, scholars would say, includes it, and it's very important. It means, then, be considerate as you live with your wives, put their needs first.
14: Josh will work through additional meaning taken from this verse in just a moment. But first, did you know that we're available via your favorite podcast app?
16: That's right. If you consume a lot of content via podcasting, simply use that podcasting app, do a search for God-Centered Life, and that might be an easy way for you to access these studies. We certainly hope so. Back into 1 Peter chapter 3 now. Here's Josh.
13: It means also, treat them with respect as the weaker partner. It's a difficult phrase here, but it probably means more than simply a kind of begrudging respect, but actually more literally, preciousness. Treat your wife or them as something or someone precious. It's the same word as in chapter 2, verse 7, where it is translated precious. What does it mean? It means adore. This woman is precious to you. No one but Christ is to be more precious to you than her. As the weaker partner. Well, what does that mean? That's enough ammunition from the world to have a go at us all week, isn't it? Well, probably at the time, it had a couple of different senses there. It had both the sense of the actual physical relative weakness of the woman. I mean, there are women who are stronger than some men, aren't there? But in general terms, that's true, isn't it? And why does Peter say this? Because then he's not being ultra sophisticated, he's just shooting straight. I mean, certainly not physically be aggressive, but not even physically intimidate, if you know what I mean. He is instead to use his relative strength to look after the woman and care for her. And so it means that, and I think at the time, and also it's less true now by a long way, and it certainly was more true then, that socially, in some settings, whether it's good or not, women can be at a disadvantage. Let me give you a rather cheesy example, but I find it remarkable, and I don't know whether you ever discovered this, how if I take a car into the garage, I get treated as if I know what I'm talking about. It's just amazing. Actually, and I hope there's no my garage mechanic's not here this morning, but actually I have no idea what I'm talking about. None. Not a little bit, not a smidgen, nothing. At all. And actually, my wife, probably, actually, certainly, knows far more about cars than I will ever do in my wildest dreams. But if we're going to take the car to the garage, and it was far more true then socially, it's still true in certain situations today. And I think there's a call here to just understand that and not abuse that, of course, but the man needs to use that to take care of and look after and protect and treat as precious his wife. And not in a patronizing way, he's not the father, but in a, well, husbandly way, I suppose. Or really, in a Christ-like way. Protect, nurture, care for, love, treat as precious in the same way. So it means that. It means treat them with respect, or better, as precious, as, he goes on, heirs with you, those who inherit, as heirs with you of the gracious gift of life. Now, why does he say that? Well, because it changes the whole ball game, doesn't it, once we get that under our belt? This person next to you is a Christian couple. This wife next to you in bed is going to spend eternity with Christ in glory. They are not subordinate to you spiritually. They are a joint heir. And in this sense, as Paul elsewhere says, there is no male nor female. All are one in Christ. The husband and the wife, Peter says, are joint heirs of eternity through faith in Jesus Christ. We are not then better or spiritually superior to our wives. Oh, no. That's not what the Bible's talking about.
17: Not at all. So we are to treat this person then, of course, this, once we get this under the belt, it changes our whole attitude. We are to treat this person not as less than you, but as one with you in Christ. And the result of all of this, of course, as Peter says as he concludes now, the result of all this is that nothing will hinder your prayers. Isn't that remarkable? Nothing will hinder your prayers. It's actually a pretty good diagnostic, and this is the way I thought I might preach it. It's a pretty good diagnostic. How is your prayer life, husband? Could it be better? You know what might be stopping it improve? What might be hindering it? What might be stopping it? The way you treat your wife. How can that be true? Well, our relationships with other people affect, influence our relationship with God. Jesus makes this very clear. We are to forgive others as Christ has forgiven us, as we have been forgiven. Forgive us our trespasses, as we also have forgiven those who trespass against us. We are to have mercy as God has had mercy on us. The unmerciful servant, he had received mercy. He needed to have mercy. We are to have mercy as God has had mercy on us. We are to love others as we love God. What is the greatest commandment? Love the Lord your God with all your heart, soul, mind, and strength, and love your neighbor as yourself. There are none other like these, and they go together, don't they? Love God and love others. And so, of course, our relationships with other people affect and influence and express what's really going on in our relationship with God. And, of course, this is why Peter says this, that nothing will hinder your prayers. Of course, there is no human relationship closer to us than that of our wives, is there? And if that relationship isn't going well, it's going to impact our whole spiritual life. It's going to impact our ministries. You know, I really think it's true that, at least in the long term, you cannot have a dynamic ministry. You might be able to fake it for a little while, but in the long term, it will get found out sometime, somewhere. You cannot have a dynamic ministry. You cannot have spiritual power in prayer and the Word. You cannot have unhindered prayers if at some level you're not suffering for your wife's sake, putting her needs first, as Jesus would. And that, according to Peter, is what it means to be a Christian husband. I hope you can see that no one is getting away light this morning. Well, now, what does this all mean for us today? And I think what it means for us today is this. This has an evangelistic purpose, this passage. Peter is thinking about those who are outside the church and how we are to interact with them and relate to them and express our core Christian values. And you see, friends, far from turning people off the Bible, as we fear it will, when actually rightly understood, this idea of submission and the different roles of men and women, the way the Bible calls men to relate to their wives and wives to relate to their husband, far from turning people off the Bible, what it should do when rightly understood and rightly practiced, what it should do is it should cause a whole long line out there longing to become a Christian just so they can catch a Christian spouse. Wow, that sounds great. Now, you know, don't you, that Peter assumes that we should marry a Christian and then gives advice if after we get married, we get converted, but our husband hasn't yet. And the relationship that the Bible calls us to, this model of Jesus in the same way, should be then, the long line outside waiting. It should be so attractive, so beautiful, so compelling, so very different from Everybody Loves Raymond. That, well, there should be people out there thinking, well, I don't know about the rest of it, that Christian thing. I don't know about the rest of it. But, you know, I might become a Christian. At least I'm going to give it a good hearing just so I can get some of that action. I want to be a part of that. That looks wonderful. Our marriages are meant to be pulpits of who Jesus is and his love for the church. Well, let me then close with these words on marriage that are applied to husbands from John Chrysostom, written in about the 4th century AD. And the reason why I'm going to use these words is because we tend to think that in the old days, Christians were always nasty to their women, and that only since the 1960s has there been any liberty. 4th century AD. Here is what John Chrysostom, the so-called golden mouth preacher, wrote. You see the rule of obedience? Well, here also the rule of love. Do you wish your wife to obey you as the church obeys Christ? Then take care for her as Christ did for the church. And even if you must give your life for her, or be cut in 1,000 pieces, or whatever you must undergo and suffer, shrink not from it. And even if you suffer at this, you have not yet done anything that Christ did. For you do this being already joined in marriage to her. But he suffered for a bride who rejected and hated him. As then he brought to his feet her who rejected him and hated him and scorned him, despised him, with wonderful care and affection, not with terror, not with threats, nor with anything of the sort, so do you towards your wife. A slave man may perhaps bind by terror, but nay, not even him, for he soon will escape and be free. But the partner of your life, the mother of your children, the subject of all your joy, you ought to bind not by terror and threats, but by love and gentle consideration. Wives in the same way, husbands in the same way. Be the spouse Jesus would be, Jesus would submit, Jesus would suffer.
18: That's Josh Moody, and this is The God-Centered Life. All right, quoting you, Josh, Our marriages are meant to be pulpits of who Jesus is and his love for the church. That's a great statement. Makes perfect sense. It's really hard, isn't it?
15: Yeah, it sounds great. How do you do it?
18: Yeah.
15: And that could be a conversation for months, years. But I do find it motivational, though, Todd, to think that actually the way I live at home and even the simple things of home life is actually part of God's great proclamation of Christ to the world. It's motivational. So, yeah, I'm going to work at this, therefore.
18: We began our study talking about Jesus and his submission to the cross, so you kind of have to frame it with submission, right? Just from the get-go?
15: Yeah, I mean, obviously that's a key part of this passage, isn't it? Serving on the one hand and submitting on the other hand. And it's not to repress anyone or to allow anyone else to falsely dominate someone else. It is for the proclamation of Christ and the gospel. As I say, it's motivational. It's like I'm part of that massive story.
18: Our relationships are part of the massive presentation of the gospel. It's a challenging perspective. Thanks for that, Josh. Lots of discussion about relationships. Our offer this month looks at 10 claims that are being made saying that the Bible is not in opposition to same-sex relationships. There are portions of the church that say that committed relationships between couples of the same sex are not excluded from representing the gospel. What do you think? Rebecca McLaughlin takes a comprehensive look at those 10 claims from the perspective of someone who has a lifelong experience of same-sex attraction. 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Next time, we're talking about the road to greatness.
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20: I would expect him to say, when this happens, be thankful, lift up your hands in praise. Wouldn't you expect him to say that? That's not what he says. He says, when this happens, when you find yourself in the city, when you become a property owner, when you find that you have a job that gives you an income, be, verse 12, careful.
21: 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And Colin, anytime success comes, there obviously can be a temptation that comes along with that.
22: Yeah, that's right. I think it's all the more subtle because we don't see it. You see, if you lose your job, you naturally will say, well, now my faith's been tested. I've really got to trust the Lord and look to Him and pray and so forth. But suppose you get headhunted. Suppose you double your salary. Suppose you get some great promotion. Are you going to think at that moment that your faith is actually being tested? Probably not. You're going to say, hallelujah, this is marvelous, and right, God is smiling on me. And actually, you may be facing the most subtle test. That's what we're seeing in Deuteronomy, that when God blesses you, when the church grows, when your children are believing, when you prosper, these are the places where there is a very subtle test that comes to your character and to your faith. This is where pride can get in. This is where you can lose the sense of your own dependence upon God. We're going to look at the subtle test of success today. And if we're forewarned, we'll be forearmed when we come to face it.
21: Well, we're going to look at that in the book of Deuteronomy. We begin a message called The Subtle Test of Success. Here is Pastor Colin.
20: Well, if you would open your Bible at the book of Deuteronomy, we're going to begin at chapter 6, although we'll be focusing in a few moments on chapter 8. But I want to begin from chapter 6 and verse 5, that really is the central or focal, the core verse in the whole of the book of Deuteronomy. In fact, you could say it summarizes the whole message of the Old Testament scriptures. We've been thinking about it together. The sum of everything that God asks of His people, that we love Him with all our heart and our soul and our strength. And the reason that He asks this of us, of course, is that He has first loved us. The Son of God loved me. The Son of God gave Himself for me. He wore the crown of thorns. He went to the cross. And now He calls us, His people, to enter into a covenant of love and of loyalty and to live for His glory. Love the Lord with all your heart and with all your soul and with all your strength. And last week we looked at the impact of this, because Deuteronomy is a very practical book. What is the impact of loving the Lord with all your heart on family life? And we saw that while some parents may fear that if you love the Lord with all your heart, that in some way this will harm the children, what we learned last week is that if you live for the family, you will lead your family into the desert. But if you live for the Lord, you will point your children to the promised land. Now, today we're continuing to look at the impact of loving God in the whole of life. And Moses turns next to how loving God with all your heart will have an impact on how you view your possessions, your wealth, your success, all that is yours. Or perhaps to put it more accurately, what we're really going to look at is the impact of your possessions on your love for the Lord. And I want you to see that that's exactly where Moses goes as he is giving the message that we have here as the book of Deuteronomy. So if you have chapter 6 open in front of you, you'll see verse 5 there. Love the Lord your God with all your heart and with all your soul and with all your strength. That's verse 5. Then verse 6 through verse 9, Moses goes on to speak about this, the impact of this on family life, which we looked at last week. Then notice what comes next. Verse 10. When the Lord your God brings you into the land he swore to your fathers, so when you come to the promised land, and when you then eat, and when you are satisfied, Moses says, be careful. Be careful when you come into this promised land where you are going to have an abundance of good things. Be careful that you do not forget the Lord who brought you out of Egypt, out of the land of slavery. So this is a warning here. Be careful. He's saying, watch out. There is a particular danger that you are going to encounter as God's blessing flows increasingly into your life. Now, let's look at this together, shall we? What Moses is saying to these folks on the edge of the promised land is, please understand this. A great change is going to happen in your life. You are going to enjoy the blessing of God in ways that your parents never knew. And this blessing of God is going to come to you in three distinct ways. First, you're going to have opportunity that your parents never knew. Notice verse 10, you'll come into a land with large and flourishing cities that you did not build. Now you see, cities are a place of opportunity. Cities have infrastructure. Cities have large population. Business thrives in the city. And cities are developed, they're built over decades, even over generations. But here are people who are going to have the opportunity of life in cities they did not even build. Enemies are going to be cleared from these cities, and God's people are going to have as their inheritance cities that they did not build. These will be great spheres of opportunity for them. So here God takes people from the desert where there is no opportunity really to develop anything very much, and he puts them in a place of extraordinary opportunity in cities that they did not build. Not only will they be surrounded by the opportunity of the city, but secondly, they will have the gift of property. Verse 11, you will have houses filled with all kinds of good things that you did not provide. So when you come into the land, what happens as you read the story and follow it in the Bible is God apportions to each tribe, each clan, each family, land that is theirs as an inheritance. Think of this. Their parents had lived in tents in the desert. And now suddenly, every one of these families entering into the promised land is given a home. Now think about this, folks, a home and no mortgage. What do you think about that? Given a home, you, your family, as your possession in perpetuity, you never paid a penny for it, not a cent. This is what's going to happen. So you see what Moses is saying? There are wonderful days ahead of you. The blessing of God that you're going to experience looks like this. You're going to have all the opportunity of the city. And cities you did not even build. You are going to receive houses, and they're going to be given to you. You're not going to have any mortgage. Sounds very good news indeed. Think of it. Their parents came out of Egypt with what? Nothing. And now suddenly property, they're property owners. So now there's going to be an inheritance that's going down from one generation to another. This is altogether different. It is the blessing and the gift of the Lord. So you're going to have opportunity. You're going to have property. Thirdly, you're going to have income. Vineyards and olive groves that you did not plant, verse 11. Now, vineyards and olive groves here, and there are other examples later in the verses that we'll see, pomegranates and all kinds of good things in this land. Vineyards and olive groves are just examples. The point here is that you will have not only the means of supporting your family in terms of growing food, You'll have more than that. You will have the means of generating an income. You have land, you're able to sow, you will be able to plant, you will be able to harvest, you will not only have food, you will be able to generate an income. So here is this marvelous promise of God to these people on the verge of the promised land. Look, a great change is coming in your life. All you've ever known is living in a tent. You've never really had any possessions to speak of. Now you're going to go into the promised land. You're going to become a property owner. You're going to have the opportunity of the city. You are going to be able to generate an income. Now here's the surprise. I hope you have your Bible open in front of you. Chapter 6 and verse 12. Moses says, when this happens, now what would you expect him to say next? I would expect him to say, when this happens, be thankful, lift up your hands and praise. Wouldn't you expect him to say that? That's not what he says. He says, when this happens, when you find yourself in the city, when you become a property owner, when you find that you have a job that gives you an income, be, verse 12, careful. Be careful. In other words, he's saying this great change that is going to bring you into a different and an obviously better situation will harbor a great danger for you. That is why I've called the message today, The Subtle Test of Success.
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20: Now please turn over a page to Deuteronomy in chapter 8, where Moses develops and explains why it is that the blessing of God carries within it a hidden danger. And he explains here in chapter 8 that when you experience the blessing of God, and it's the same for us today, one of two things will happen. The first he explains from verse 6 of chapter 8, and it goes like this. When you experience the blessing of God, it can intensify your gratitude. It can increase your love for the Lord. It can bring you into what I'm going to call today the circle of praise. And here's what it looks like. I want you to see it in the Bible right in front of you. It begins in verse 6 with fearing the Lord. Do you see what he says there? Observe the commands of the Lord your God, walking in his ways and revering him. Remember, we've been saying all through this series, we are to fear the Lord as we love him. We are to love the Lord as we fear him. That means we're to give weight to him in all of our ways and in all of our choices. We're to hear what he says, and we are to do what he commands. Now, says Moses in verse 6, if you fear the Lord, then he says, as God's blessing comes, this is what it will look like. And see the description again of God's blessing in verse 7 to 9. The Lord your God is bringing you into a good land. And now he describes it. A land with streams and pools of water, springs flowing in the valleys, hills. A land with wheat and barley and vines and fig leaves and pomegranates and olive oil and honey. A land where bread will not be scarce, you'll lack nothing. A land where the rocks are iron and you can dig copper out of the hills. Now he's saying, if you fear the Lord, verse 6, if he carries weight in your life, then when the blessing of God comes, as you come into this promised land, what will happen? It will lead you, verse 10, thirdly, to praise. See, when you have eaten and are satisfied, praise the Lord your God for the good land that he has given to you. Now you see, this is a circle of praise that he's describing right here. If you fear the Lord, then when his blessing and his abundant goodness is showered into your life, you will begin to say, well, now everything that I have comes from his hand. Apart from his abundant goodness, I'd still be stuck in the desert. And this very act of praising God will in turn lead you back to the Lord. So verse 11, you will not forget the Lord. If you fear the Lord, his blessing will lead you to praise him. And the very act of praise focuses you again on the Lord so that you do not forget him. And so the whole circle of praise continues. Now, friends, that's where we want to be, isn't it? We want to live in the circle of praise.

He says, verse 11, be careful that you do not forget the Lord, verse 11. And then verse 12, notice this very important word, otherwise, otherwise. Now, you see, what he's going to tell us now is that it is possible to get out of the circle of praise and to live in an altogether different way in relation to the blessing of God. And so let me describe the otherwise circle for you. Now, I'm going to call this the circle of pride, the circle of pride. It begins here in verse 11, if you forget the Lord. Now, to forget the Lord doesn't mean to forget that he exists. It simply means that you no longer have him in mind. It means that as you're moving through your life, you don't see his hand in the good that is happening to you in the way that perhaps you once did. And if you forget the Lord, then here's what will happen. God's blessing will come, verses 12 and 13. See, this is very significant, isn't it? God gives material blessing to those who forget him as well as those who fear him. Remember, the Bible says that God makes the sun to rise and the rain to fall on those who hate him as well as those who love him. His enemies as well as his friends. Here's another group of people now who are forgetting the Lord, but they're still experiencing his blessing. Verse 12, when you eat and are satisfied, when you build fine houses and settle down, and when your herds and your flocks grow large and your silver and your gold increase and all you have is multiplied, if you forget the Lord and you experience his blessing, what will happen? Well, what will happen then is then your heart will become proud, verse 14. If you forget the Lord, here's the circle of pride, then his blessing will not lead you to praise, it will lead you simply to pride. You will take credit to yourself, and that will then intensify your forgetting of the Lord because you'll say, now, this is marvelous. You see what I've been able to accomplish. So while praise leads you back to the Lord because your eye is on him, pride leads you away from the Lord because your eye is on yourself. And so that takes us to verse 17, which completes this ugly circle in which the person who has forgotten the Lord and been blessed and therefore thought that it was his or her own doing says to himself, my power and the strength of my hand have produced this wealth for me. So I have done this, you see. So here is the subtle test of success. This is the great danger that lurks in every blessing, that if we forget the Lord, when his blessing comes into our lives, we get the sense that somehow this came from our hand, that it came from our strength. And so Moses says, now, when you come in to experience the abundant blessing of the Lord, be careful. Be really careful. It's like a big danger sign. Watch out. Because when God blesses you, you are going to go into one of these two circles. It'll either be one or otherwise, verse 12, it will be the other. Now, let's pause now that we've learned the principle from the Bible and apply it to ourselves. See, what this means for us, folks, is something like this. When you move into that new home, there is a temptation that you will face. When you graduate with that degree, there is a spiritual danger for you to overcome. If your salary moves from five figures to six figures, there is a subtle test that you will face. You cannot avoid it. These things are all good gifts from God's hand. And if they are received, they are to be welcomed, they are to be celebrated, and we are to remember that the blessing comes from the Lord. But Moses says to us, be careful. Be on your guard. Because every blessing from the hand of God carries within it the subtle test of success.
See, this is counterintuitive. It is the opposite of what we normally think. It is instinctive for us to think that the time that is

0: dangerous to your faith is when you're sick. But actually what Moses is saying, be very careful when you're well. That's the time you're more likely to forget the Lord. You'll pray when you're sick. The time of your greatest testing may not be when you lost the job, but when you gained the job. The time you are most likely to grow cold in your walk with the Lord is not when your stocks are going down, but when your stocks are going up. Students, if you are getting straight A's, you may be in greater danger of spiritual pride. Satan may be more active in tempting you right there than if you got a B or a C. See, this is why Moses is saying, be really careful. Because whenever you are granted success, and that is a good and a wonderful thing, it carries within it the subtle test of spiritual pride. By the way, remember this when you are tempted to envy someone who has more than you. You're tempted to envy someone who has greater opportunity, someone who has a larger property, someone who has a bigger income. Don't wish yourself into another man's temptation. You don't know what kind of steward you would be. And the very fact that you are struggling with some degree of envy may suggest that, in fact, you would not be the best steward of it, and that it may be God's kindness and mercy that is keeping you protected from the ravages of this kind of temptation. From everyone who has much, much will be demanded. And from the one to whom much has been entrusted, much will be, from him much will be asked or required.
1: 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But now, maybe you're on the threshold of something new. God is calling you. 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That's just what it sounds like. It's your generosity that allows us to continue bringing you Pastor Colin's teaching. And as you give a gift of any amount, we'd love to send you a copy of Pastor Colin's brand-new 30-day devotional book called Grow in Love. And Colin, what's one thing that you'd like people to take away from this book?
2: Well, I think that most of us feel that we need to grow in love, especially when it comes to loving those with whom we deeply disagree. But here's the question. Do you think it's possible for you to become a more loving person than you are right now? See, the thing is, if it simply depended on what you can generate from within yourself, the answer would have to be no. Our love would depend on our experience. And if we hadn't been well loved by others, well, we wouldn't be able to give love to others. But the good news is that love really can be learned. It's possible to grow in love, and God's Holy Spirit is given to every Christian believer for this purpose. So the thing I'd want people to take away from this is the wonderful hope that as you experience the love of God poured into your own heart by the power of the Holy Spirit, so you will be better able to love others really well.
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8: So the Israel society, many of the families been displaced, both from the Gaza envelope, so those cities and towns around the Gaza Strip in Israel. 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
9: Captain Barak, thank you for sharing this. 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

0: 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God is still on the throne, and prayer changes things. Today, we begin a new series exploring the faith of our founding fathers. 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America at 250, A Republic If You Can Keep It. Because understanding our nation's past may be the key to preserving its future. The Christian faith and biblical worldview were instrumental in the lives of many American founding fathers. Even the Declaration of Independence clearly demonstrates that foundation. But who were the signers of the Declaration, and what did they believe? Dr. Larry Spargimino and Josh Davis discuss the importance of America's godly heritage on today's program.
1: George Washington, in his 1789 inaugural address, said, "The propitious smiles of heaven can never be expected on a nation that disregards the eternal rules of order and right which heaven itself has ordained," end quote. Joining me today to help us understand the faith of our founding fathers here in the United States of America is our host of Watchmen on the Wall, Pastor Larry Spargimino. Pastor Larry, thank you so much for joining me today.
2: Always a delight to be on with you, Joshua.
1: Let's begin here. What do we hope that people will get from this program? And I know we have another episode tomorrow going to share some similar things. What's the purpose of understanding the faith of our founding fathers?
2: Well, Josh, what I hope will happen as we look at the faith of our founders, I would hope that we would all see more clearly the hand of God in American history, because I really believe the hand of God is in American history. I would also hope that we would be more honest about our national sins and our personal need for repentance. I think that's very important. God loves to use clean vessels, and confession, repentance, looking at Scripture and seeing where we fall short and trying to bring ourselves up to a God's standard by the grace of God, I think that's very important. We should also, I would hope, become more thankful for the liberties that we now enjoy and realize that we have to fight to keep them. You know, I think there's so much complacency in America, unfortunately, especially with the progressives. They don't even appreciate the liberties we have. So I think this is really important. And I would hope that we would have a deeper burden to teach the next generation our godly heritage. I think that's really important. I think we've stopped teaching American history in the public schools, and I know Christian schools do teach it, but I would hope that we would have a real burden, a real heart's desire to teach the next generation our godly heritage, because if we forget our past, we're in bad shape. We don't even know who we are. You know, if I forget who I am, what my name is, and where I come from, what I'm all about, that would be terrible. And for a nation to forget that, that's a great tragedy.
1: It truly is, Pastor Larry. And thank you for your heart for these things. You know, every time that we share this kind of information, be it on Watchmen on the Wall or other avenues, we always get that feedback from people who said, "Wow, I never really realized that." And I love history, and especially the founding of our nation and studying those things. And I was recently watching something about some of our founding fathers. They talked about the amazing story. They talked about the impossibilities that they overcame and all these wonderful things, but they left out so much of what we're going to discuss. And the faith that motivated, that propelled them They left all of that out of the story. It's so tragic. And so I'm glad that we can bring this rich information to people so that they'll understand the worldview of our founding fathers and many of the founders of the United States of America that shared this biblical worldview. And let's start with the signers of the Declaration of Independence. Can you tell us a little bit about who they were and the kinds of viewpoints that they held?
2: Well, yes, thank you. The 56 signers of the Declaration had somewhat diverse beliefs that were associated with Christianity. Congregationalist, Presbyterian, Episcopalian, Lutheran, Baptist, and Roman Catholic. There were also, and this was amazing to me, and I wanted to bring this in, there were also about 100 Jewish patriots who helped with the war effort in one way or the other. And so I include mention of them here. One was Francis Salvador. He was the first Jewish patriot to die in the war. Another one was Chaim Solomon, a Polish-born Jew. He was a successful businessman who was instrumental in financing the work of the Continental Congress and is often credited with securing funds for the American cause. Now, most of the signers were educated and generally prosperous and had much to lose as enemies of the British crown. Of course, that's exactly what happened. They all became enemies. The names of the signers were undisclosed until January the 18th, 1777. Now, once their names were made public, many of them suffered property damage and at least 15 homes were destroyed. I believe they were burned. Others were captured by the British and held in crowded prisons that did not have the basic amenities of life. Monarchical governments have little respect for the dictates of decency, and we see that with the British crown. We see that all through history, and we see it today. Now, many of the signers had slaves that worked on their plantations. Nevertheless, the Declaration provided the written groundwork for their emancipation. All men are created equal. Sometimes people say, well, what theological framework is evident in the Declaration? And as far as most commentators are concerned, and I would agree, none whatsoever. There's not a specified theological framework. Calvinism, Socinianism, whatever. We don't see that specificity. However, the words of the Declaration do show a basic Christian worldview, and I think that's very important. We're talking about a nation. We can't expect everybody to be a Baptist or everybody to be a Presbyterian, but the underlying worldview is a Christian worldview. And so it must be remembered that the Declaration was really not concerned with theological statements and doctrinal refinement. It is basically a complaint against the British crown. That is very evident from the following statements in the Declaration, which are direct complaints against the king. I want to read a couple. First of all, quote, "The history of the present king of Great Britain is a history of repeated injuries and usurpations, all having in direct object the establishment of an absolute tyranny over these states," close quotes. And here's another paragraph, one that is forceful and deliberately, I think, insulting, quote, "In every stage of these depressions, we have petitioned for redress in the most humble terms. Our repeated petitions have been answered only by repeated injury. A prince whose character is thus marked by every act which may define a tyrant is unfit to be the ruler of a free people." So just think of the courage that it took to make those statements. So the signers, I believe, were an amazing group of men. Their main interest was not security and safety. You know, today we're really concerned about security and safety. They wanted liberty.
1: Yes.
2: And they were willing to put it down on paper and to stare in the face of the king. And I think that's so wonderful because, you know, today it's almost like we want to be polite. I'm not saying that, you know, we should be nasty or anything of the sort, but there are situations where we need to speak up and need to do something about the situation. We don't want to be cute about it. We don't want to be so careful that people don't know what we're talking about. We have to be very direct. So I think we can learn a lot from these 56 signers. They were really great, and we are deeply indebted to them.
1: Amen. Thank you so much, Pastor Larry. And friends, we are visiting with Pastor Larry Spargimino, the host of Watchmen on the Wall, as we are describing some of the faith of our founders and bringing you this information that you need to be equipped with so that you have an accurate understanding of how this nation was formed. As we celebrate the 250th birthday of this nation, all month long we're featuring special programming here on Watchmen on the Wall to equip you, to inform you, to enlighten you, not just of the past, but also where we are in the present. And we've brought in a lot of Bible prophecy during our programming, exploring America's future in God's prophetic plans. And as we continue to honor and to remember what God is doing in the United States of America, I want to encourage you, check out the wonderful resources that we have available at swrc.com. 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And Pastor Larry had the opportunity to interview him about that here on Watchmen on the Wall. 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Of course, we've got tons of other great patriotic resources from authors like Bill Federer and so many other wonderful resources that you can equip yourself with, as we can only just touch the tip of the iceberg in our programming, and we want you to understand the biblical foundation. Pastor Larry, you were talking about that Declaration of Independence and the purpose of that document, not as a theological statement, but as a statement of complaints, and you're so very right about that. But I would like to point out a couple of statements from the Declaration that show their dependency upon Almighty God. And they don't always come out and refer to Him as Almighty God. A lot of times they would use more respectful terms, such as divine providence or other kinds of ways of describing and talking about who Almighty God is. In the Declaration of Independence, we read that when in the course of human events, it becomes necessary for one people to dissolve the political bands which have connected them with another, and to assume among the powers of the earth the separate and equal station to which the laws of nature and of nature's God entitles them. And nature's God is capitalized. I believe that's a reference to Almighty God. Well, they goes on to say, we hold these truths to be self-evident. And so many Americans know this part of our declaration. We hold these truths to be self-evident, that all men are created equal. They understood biblical creation. They understood that it wasn't just an accident, that we didn't evolve equal, but we were created equal, and that they are endowed by their Creator. The Creator is the one who has given us these certain inalienable rights. Among these are life, liberty, and the pursuit of happiness. They recognize that these rights came from Almighty God, not from the dictates of a certain government or king or ruler, but that these were God-given rights to life, liberty, and the pursuit of happiness. They talk also in the Declaration of Independence about appealing to the supreme judge of the world for the rectitude of our intentions and the protection of divine providence. So they mention God all throughout that document, showing that they had that firm reliance upon Almighty God. And Pastor Larry, I know that you have some other information that you'd like to share with us about some of our other founders, and just want to turn that back over to you.
2: Well, yes, thank you, Josh. I want to speak a little bit about George Washington. He certainly was an amazing man. He was our first president, but he was not a politician. He was a statesman. We have a lot of politicians, but few statesmen. A statesman is a leader who is concerned with the long-term good of his country. Washington's focus was not on winning the next election. Politicians often prioritize immediate gains, like promising supporters to lower the price of gas or whatever at the gas pump, but politicians are motivated by seeking power. statesmen are motivated by noble ideals and the common good. One of the things I think was really amazing about George Washington was his love of scripture. The first scripture I'm going to read is the one that he most frequently quoted, and that is from Micah 4, verse 4. It says, "Every man will sit under his own vine and under his own fig tree, and no one will make them afraid." Now, the vine produces grapes, and fig trees produce nutritious food. And as we know this, the Bible says his own vine and his own fig tree. The text speaks of personal property. So this does not describe a communal setting. At the end of the verse, we read, "And no one will make him afraid." Of course, people under a sovereign king are afraid. The king may accuse you of something trivial. The king's military will find your home and beat on the door at 2 a.m. Now, here's another one he loved. That's Micah 6, verse 8. "He hath showed the old man what is good, and what doth the Lord require of you? To act justly and to love mercy and to walk humbly with your God." We can all profit from this as a reminder. We all have a duty to God and a responsibility to those around us. Now, here's another one he loved, and I can understand it. Proverbs 29:2. "When the righteous are in authority, the people rejoice. When the wicked rule, the people groan. A good government produces a fruitful and happy people. Bad governments cause people to groan." And I think our first president was very much aware of that. So bad governments get little from the people. The only thing that will get a response is threats and coercion. Now, there's a couple other things about Washington's life and practice, I think, that are really very, very significant. Now, some of the little things in Washington's life are worthy. One of the things, he commended the chaplains in the military who ministered to the troops. Can you imagine that?
1: Yeah.
2: The president saying, "Good job, men. Keep on proclaiming the word." And so here's something else. In his personal diary and personal observations, Washington made comments about his church attendance and even made comments about the pastor's sermon. In August of 1790, Washington wrote to a Jewish synagogue in Rhode Island and welcomed them as, quote, "the stock of Abraham." Now, where did Washington get that from? Well, he got it from the Bible. I may be old-fashioned, but when I am on a public conveyance, I believe in the rules of civility, which Washington did. For example, I will stand so that a woman can be seated. Like I say, we need to practice civility, to be committed in our lives to the well-being of all of those around us. And so I think our culture, our society needs to learn a lot from George Washington. Even when Washington was general in our war for independence, he forbade his soldiers from certain behaviors. No gambling, no alcoholic beverages. And on Sunday, if a soldier was not on the battlefield, guess where Washington wanted him to be? He had to be in church. America owes a lot to George Washington. What a great and a wonderful man.
1: Yes, he certainly was. And he was one of the most important of our founding fathers, so key, so instrumental in the forming of this nation, and especially leading our troops into battle during the Revolutionary War. And the stand that he took as our first president, he could have really grasped that office and became another king, another dictator, but he chose to walk away after two terms, understanding that what his role really was. And he had a biblical foundation that guided and directed his life. And we're so grateful for that understanding. Friends, we're visiting with Pastor Larry Spargimino, exploring some of the faith of our founders. We encourage you to check out the wonderful resources, the rich library of information that we have available at swrc.com. 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We have some wonderful resources, such as Bill Federer's famous book, America's God and Country, an encyclopedia of quotations from many of America's founding fathers, presidents, statesmen, scientists, and others. Now, Pastor Larry, who are some other founders that you would like to highlight information about their lives?
2: Well, one of the things that I'm really amazed with, in fact, this man, this leader, he was a minister. His name was Peter Muhlenberg. He was very, very public in his stand for independence and generated certain questions. I even face these questions. I'm sure a lot of Christians face these questions. Was it acceptable in the eyes of God for a people to not only pray for their independence from tyranny, but also to fight for it? Here's another one. How did a pastor balance his responsibility to God and the civic responsibility to his country and countrymen? Here's another one. Could a pastor justify taking up the sword of war in one hand and the sword of the Spirit in the other? Here's another one. Was it biblical for a man of God to be a man of war? You know, the Bible provided some answers, and I think it's really interesting what Muhlenberg, he was a Lutheran pastor, what he found. For example, Genesis 14 tells of Abraham's own personal army and the struggle to save Lot and his family from the evil kings to enslave them. Moreover, David did say in Psalm 144:1, "Blessed be the Lord, my strength, which teaches my hands to war and my fingers to fight." Now, in Luke 22:36, Jesus said to his disciples, "But now, he that hath a purse, let him take it, and likewise his scrip. And he that hath no sword, let him sell his garment and buy one." Peter Muhlenberg's own brother, Frederick, also a Lutheran pastor in New York City, had rebuked Peter, claiming that politics and war were off limits to a man of the cloth. Peter Muhlenberg's final decision was made when Patrick Henry made his famous speech in which he said, quote, "I know not what course others may take, but as for me, give me liberty or give me death." And I think, Josh, because when people of the cloth, when pastors, when Christians, even if you're not a pastor, a missionary or whatever, when we get involved, we make things happen. Why? Because we know the Lord, we know the importance of liberty, we know the importance of respecting human rights, we love people, we love God. I think this is really a call to all pastors to be involved and not to be pussyfooting around, because today we have some terrible things happening, and so many times the church says, "Well, it's too controversial." Well, if it's controversial, we probably need to look into it and to bring the light of the Scripture to this controversial issue and see what saith the Lord.
1: Absolutely, absolutely. Thank you, Pastor Larry. 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Pastor Larry, we just have a couple minutes left in today's episode. Is there anything else that you would like to highlight, perhaps another father or just a statement in general as we wrap up today's programming?
2: Well, I think Islam and other competing systems are very important. John Quincy Adams, our sixth president, and about what he thought about other competing systems and our constitutional republic. Now, this is really important. He knew what would happen with the influence of politically active Muslims like we have at the present time. Adams was aware of the conflict between Islamic empires and Christian Europe. He was aware of Islam's growth and political power and irreconcilable hostility towards systems that denied its authority. That would be the American system. Here's what Adams says, and I think it's really important. Quote, "Any system that claims universal divine authority for its own legal code and demands submission above all civil arrangements stands in deep tension with a constitutional republic that vests supreme civil authority in we the people under the Constitution." Now, you know, Islamic jurisprudence envisions Sharia law as governing all of life, and that is what we are seeing today in London, Paris, New York, and Dearborn, Michigan. We have to realize that America is now in a very dangerous and compromised situation. Our unique national purpose and design has been compromised. And I love John Quincy Adams. He was right on top of everything. He saw the danger of Sharia law. He saw the danger of Islam taking over and destroying our country.
1: That is something that we very much need to be watching and aware of today, especially with the increase in what we're seeing in the United States of America. And it's so alarming to see what's happening in Europe. And we can't kid ourselves here in the U.S. that those kinds of things won't happen here. And we understand that in many places in America, currently they're battling this very debate and they're seeing the influence come into their very communities. Well, Pastor Larry, I look forward to continuing this conversation with you as we explore more of the faith of our founding fathers on tomorrow's Watchman on the Wall episode. Thank you so much, Pastor Larry.
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0: 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How did biblical truth influence the founding fathers? 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Thank you. Thank you for helping us keep the light shining. America was not built by a ragtag collection of godless rebels. Rather, biblical principles guided many patriots to establish a nation unique in world history, a nation not built on geography, but on an ideal. How did biblical truth influence America's founders? Dr. Larry Spargimino and Josh Davis explore statements from the founding fathers and their impact on the world. Plus, Pastor Larry provides several practical ways that you and I can pray for America on today's Watchman on the Wall.
1: Greetings, friends. We are privileged to be joined by the host of Watchman on the Wall, Pastor Larry Spargimino, as we bring you more Faith of America's Founding Fathers. We understand the biblical foundation upon which this nation was formed, and many of our founding fathers, including the Pilgrim forefathers who came generations before this country was officially birthed, that they came seeking religious liberty, religious freedom, freedom to worship God according to the scriptures. And we are so glad for the biblical foundation of this nation. Pastor Larry, thank you so much for joining me again.
2: Glad to be with you, Josh.
1: Let's begin by looking at Benjamin Franklin. You have some unique information that you'd like to share with our listeners regarding this man, Benjamin Franklin, and his viewpoints on Christianity.
2: Well, Ben Franklin was 70 when he signed the Declaration of Independence, he was the oldest signer. Franklin's sometimes witty statements and personal quotations continue, even today, to generate discussions about the relationship between faith, reason, and morality. And he really had a complex view on Christianity and its place in society. Was he a Bible-believing Christian? Some even called Franklin, quote, a towering figure of the Enlightenment, close quotes, because of some of the things he said. Well, Franklin, along with the other signers of the Declaration, believed in the importance of virtue and moral conduct. He emphasized that religion should promote ethical behavior and civic responsibility. Well, was Franklin a believer or a skeptic? One of his most noteworthy statements reveals a lot about his beliefs. Quote, I have lived, sir, a long time, and the longer I live, the more convincing proofs I see of this truth that God governs in the affairs of men. And if a sparrow cannot fall to the ground without his knowledge, is it probable that a nation can rise without his aid? Now, that was from Ben Franklin, and that sounds very basic, and I would say amen 100 times to that. But here are some of the remarkable quotations from Franklin and their possible alignment with the Bible. He said, the best way to make a friend is to be one. That was a quote of his. Well, the meaning, the importance of reciprocal relationships. Actually, there are some 58 one another verses in the New Testament. So, yeah, I think that statement, the best way to make a friend is to be one, really lines up with Scripture. Here's another of Franklin's quotes. He says this, a good reputation is better than money, close quotes. Now, that's certainly in line with Scripture. The emphasis is on good character, something money can't buy. And I think the book of Proverbs and throughout the Scriptures, we find that truth that is hammered away many times. And here's another one. Franklin said, God helps those who help themselves, close quotes. You know, at first sight, it looks carnal beyond belief, but I don't believe it is. Praying will only be effective if you and I are willing to be a part of the answer. Don't pray for the salvation of a friend unless you're willing to share the gospel with him. Don't pray to lose weight unless you're willing to stick with an exercise and diet program. Now, I like this one from Franklin. He said, wish not for more, but make the most of what you have, close quotes. Of course, in the Bible, Christian contentment is a priority in the life of a disciple of Jesus. Here's another one that Franklin put together, quote, early to bed and early to rise makes a man healthy, wealthy, and wise. Now, you know, there's a high priority on diligence and hard work in Scripture. We're to be responsible stewards of the time and resources that the Lord has given to us. And we certainly need to abide by this one. Quote, a penny saved is a penny earned. Frugality and hard work are key biblical virtues. So I like Benjamin Franklin. He was one of a kind. He was willing to put his life on the line and sign the Declaration of Independence. His wit, his endeavors in the field of science was lightning, was a little dangerous. Mm-hmm. But he was a man of great learning, great depth, and I think he understood the basics very, very well.
1: That's so true. And another aspect of Benjamin Franklin's life that a lot of people are just not aware of was that he was close friends with George Whitefield, that famous preacher from the Great Awakening. In fact, it was Franklin who printed a lot of Whitefield's sermons and attended a lot of his meetings in Philadelphia's courthouse steps. You know, they estimated that at one of those services, there's about 25,000 people in attendance at that service. Churches weren't available to hold a crowd that large, and so Franklin helped to build an auditorium, and that would become part of the University of Pennsylvania, and they commemorated that with a bronze statue of George Whitefield. And the two shared letters back and forth with one another, encouraging each other in the Christian faith. In fact, in 1764, Franklin wrote to Whitefield, and ended with this salutation, your frequently repeated wishes and prayers for my eternal as well as temporal happiness are very obliging. I can only thank you for them and offer you mine in return. And so we see this close friendship that he had with the famous preacher, George Whitefield, speaking of Benjamin Franklin. And Pastor Larry, I know that One of the big things going on in our nation right now, the U.S. Supreme Court recently ruled about birthright citizenship and all those kinds of things. And citizenship is very much in the news today. You've done some research and you found some things that our founders had to say about citizenship. Could you share that with us today as well?
2: Yes, thank you, Joshua. What is a citizen of the United States? Well, citizenship is a very, very important concept. It's important with me and you, and it was certainly important with the founders. The 14th Amendment says, all persons born or naturalized in the United States and subject to the jurisdiction thereof are citizens of the United States and of the state wherein they reside, close quotes. Citizenship means you meet certain qualifications and that you support the flag of the United States and are in support of the U.S. Constitution. Now, I think that's pretty important. If you're going to live here, if you're going to be able to vote, if you're going to be walking our streets, I think there are some requirements. Are you a friend or are you a foe? How can we have somebody in the country with all the privileges and rights of citizenship who is an enemy of the U.S. Constitution? But what about birthright citizenship? If your mother comes from another country illegally and she's pregnant and you are born in America, does that mean you are a citizen of the United States? We need to remember that the 14th Amendment was never imagined to provide a loophole for lawlessness or illegal immigration. That's very basic, and it's sometimes used in a very wrong way. Its purpose was to secure the full civil status of former slaves who had been brought here against their will and then freed. They were living here. They knew about this country. The 14th Amendment declared them citizens, not as a political trick, but as a moral necessity for people who were already in this nation. So after a time, the 14th Amendment produced what was called birth tourism and anchor baby strategies. These were efforts to establish permanent footholds in the United States without any commitment to its laws, history, or ideals. I think that's very dangerous.
1: Mm-hmm.
2: This becomes especially dangerous when combined with ideologies that clearly reject the U.S. Constitution, like Islam, and we had spoken about that previously. Our republic cannot survive if it grants the highest civic status to people who neither respect our laws nor intend to protect its liberties. And I think this is where there are people who are knowledgeable and they try to use their knowledge against us and the good and the well-being of the United States of America. So I think we need to take citizenship very, very seriously. It is important. Citizens have been here. They've built the country. They've built towns. They've built churches. They've built companies. They've put their sweat and tears and farms and lands and so forth, and to just disregard that is, I believe, immoral.
1: Yes, Pastor Larry, and we understand that it is a great privilege to be a citizen of the United States of America and that it is an important distinction. I know that the globalists today would like to wash away all national citizenships. I believe that there is a strong push for making people part of a global citizenship. Mm-hmm. I remember reading something that was on some university campuses, even here in the United States of America, saying your natural citizenship was an accident. In other words, you didn't really have anything to do with which country you were born in, but your global citizenship can be your choice. And they were encouraging people to be part of this global citizenship, no more seeing the importance of your sovereign country in which you were born, but be part of this global whole. People who had biblical worldviews helped to frame those very documents. And we're bringing you this information so that you'll understand the foundation of this country and how it is built upon the historic Christian faith. We have lots of great resources available to you, whether that's DVDs, videos, books, so much wonderful information that you can avail yourself of by going to swrc.com. 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Just to give you an idea of the kinds of things that we have available during this special month of July. We have a brand new book by Pastor Doug Stauffer, America at 250. And we also have wonderful books about certain people from American history, including a book about George Washington. We have wonderful resources from people like Bill Federer, America's God and Country, an encyclopedia of quotations, miracles in American history, and on and on and on we could go. So we encourage you to check out those resources and bring those things into your home so that you can have the information and the resources to continually go back to so that you can equip yourself with this information and that you can show the next generation coming, look at how this nation was begun and look at who helped to start these things. And Pastor Larry, as we return to some of our founding fathers, let's look at the Federalist Papers. There were some men who were instrumental in the Federalist Papers, which helped to promote the U.S. Constitution and that very crucial document that was formed in the early years of the USA. Men like James Madison, Alexander Hamilton, John Jay, so instrumental in the Federalist Papers. Could you explore a little bit and explain a little bit about who they were, the background behind them?
2: Yes, the Federalist Papers are a collection of 85 essays written by Alexander Hamilton, Madison, and John Jay, as you've mentioned, under the collective pseudonym Publius. Let's look at the faith of these three men and some of the things they believe. Now, Madison was the fourth president of the United States. He wrote, quote, "The belief in God, who is all-powerful, wise, and good, is so essential to the moral order of the world and to the happiness of man." Now, that's a tremendous statement. Here's one by Alexander Hamilton. He wrote, quote, "How clearly is it proved by this that the praise of a civilized world is justly due to Christianity? War, by the humane principles of that religion, has been stripped of half its horrors. The French renounce Christianity and they relapse into barbarism. War resumes the same hideous and savage form which it wore in the ages of Gothic and Roman violence," close quote. So Hamilton, I think that was a tremendous statement. He points out about the French renouncing Christianity and says they have relapsed into barbarism. Hamilton considered that despotism was an inevitable result of the loss of morality stemming from a decline in religious practice. So he really believed that Christianity was very important. Here's something by John Jay, who would be appointed by George Washington as the nation's first Supreme Court justice. He wrote this, quote, "The Bible is the best of all books, for it is the word of God and teaches us the way to be happy in this world and the next. Continue, therefore, to read it and regulate your life by its precepts," close quotes. So these quotations from the authors of the Federalist Papers do not even remotely suggest that the founders intended to establish some kind of a theocratic kingdom. That's not what they were trying to do, but these quotes provide, I believe, solid evidence that the major spiritual influence of America's founders was the Christian faith. And I think we can always go back to that. I know there are those who try to separate Christianity from our founders. I don't think you can really do it. I know there's been a lot of books written from the other side. I think they all fall flat. And we have certainly quoted some things that prove that Christianity was very, very important and is still important.
1: Yes, that's so true, because their biblical worldview guided and directed their decision

0: They had that worldview framework, and that guided and propelled a lot of the decisions that they made. Pastor Larry, why is America unique in human history? What's so special about the United States of America?
1: America is really unique in human history because it's the first nation founded on ideas rather than race, tribe, geography, monarchy, or conquest. You look at all the other countries, these are things that got them going. They were different from other people. They won a war. They lived in a different geographical area and so forth. You know, the idea that we're founded on ideas rather than race or tribe or geography or monarchy or conquest. So anyone willing to embrace those ideas could be an American. I think that's a very, very important point. It has nothing to do with race, ethnicity, gender, but do you embrace these ideas? And that, I think, is what we're all about.
0: That's true. You know, it's become popular for a lot of people to trash America and to bash its founding fathers and just to say they hate America and they want to get out of here and everything else. So what would you say to those who trash America constantly?
1: Well, the founders did not believe that America was perfect in every way, nor did they speak of a continual line of divine approval. But they did believe that America has a specific destiny. Daniel 2:21, I think, captures the idea. He changeth the times and the seasons. He removeth kings and setteth up kings. He giveth wisdom to the wise and knowledge to them that know understanding. I would readily admit that from the very beginning, America had deep moral failures, slavery, injustice toward the Indian population and others. But the presence of sin did not cancel God's plans, but it did call the nation to humility, repentance, and confession of sin. The Bible shows that God blesses nations when they repent and seek repentance. And I think we see so much of that in our founders. They were not deluded like, oh, we're going to be a perfect people. No, we have a lot of issues. But we believe that God does hear our prayers. We believe that there is a place for repentance and changing our way and changing our thinking. And I think that's commendable.
0: Absolutely. And you're talking about prayer. You're talking about repentance. I know that you have some special points that you want to share with our audience about how we can pray for America in our current day. Would you share that with us, Pastor Larry?
1: Well, certainly we believe that God is still on the throne and prayer changes things. America needs prayer. So I want to suggest some high priority items. First of all, we need to pray that truth will prevail. Truth means conformity to fact, but today truth is what you want it to be. Everyone has their own truth. For many people, something is true if it conforms to an ideology. Boy, that's a basic item of prayer. Pray that truth will prevail. Secondly, pray for protection from our national enemies. We remember on December the 7th, 1941, the Japanese Empire launched a surprise attack on the American naval fleet at Pearl Harbor. 2,400 Americans were killed. Another 1,100 were wounded. Or on September the 11th, 2001, Islamic terrorists hijacked four airliners and crashed them into several important sites. Thousands were killed. Now, these groups wanted world conquest. America was in the way. There are still those who hate us. Some are already here. So we need to pray for protection from our national enemies. And then thirdly, we need to pray for protection from our spiritual enemies. We all have powerful enemies who want to interfere with our well-being. Ephesians 6:12 tells us that our struggle is not against people, but against a very dark and malevolent spirit world. Because of our national sins, or I believe our hedge of protection is gone, we have to stand strong. We won't survive without God's help. Here's the fourth one. Pray for missions and evangelism. Right now, America has more opportunities for gospel outreach than ever before, and that's good news. Jesus never canceled the Great Commission. Here's number five. Pray for national unity. Oh, I think we need that. We're so divided. That's a big prayer item. We remember that on April the 4th, 1968, civil rights leader Dr. Martin Luther King Jr. was assassinated in Memphis, Tennessee. That produced race riots across America. Now, in that same year, Alabama Governor George Wallace entered the presidential race. His slogan was, listen to this, segregation now, segregation tomorrow, and segregation forever.
0: Wow.
1: So today, many people believe that unity is

0: impossible. Christians need to show that it is possible. The church needs to be an example. Number six, and I believe this one very strongly, we as Americans need to pray for those in law enforcement. Thank God for the men and women who serve in law enforcement. Many officers carry heavy burdens. Constant exposure to violence, public criticism, and the strain of their work puts on families makes life difficult for officers and their families. So some people, they think of the police as a necessary evil. I think we should think of the police as God's gift to society. And then number seven, pray for those who are deceived by false religions. Jesus promised that in the last days there will be many false teachers and false prophets. They are in our midst right now. The cults are making great inroads, and there is the new spirituality in the New Age movement. Sadly, they are attractive and promise peace without conviction, joy without righteousness. And there are many other prayer needs. But these seven, I think, are very, very fundamental. We need to really be prayer warriors for America, our beloved country.
1: Amen. Thank you so much, Pastor Larry. That's very practical and helpful to help us to understand how we can be praying for the United States of America. I love the freedoms that we enjoy here, and we have the freedom to share the good news of Jesus Christ. We have the freedom to proclaim His gospel. In some countries, that is just not the case, and that's why we as the church need to protect the freedom to share the gospel so that our churches can freely support missions endeavors around the world, as we have done for many, many, many, many years. And we're so glad that we can do that. Pastor Larry, we just have about a minute or so left. Do you have any closing thoughts you'd like to leave our audience with today?
0: Yes, I really do. I pastor a bilingual church, Mandarin and English. And these folks come from another country, most of them do, and they really appreciate America. We need to appreciate America. And I think the reason why they appreciate America, because they know what it's like in other parts of the world. So friends, love America. We're not perfect, but we are certainly exceptional. And people who have been raised under a different system, under a tyranny, they really appreciate our country. And that's what we need to do as well.
1: Amen. Thank you so much, Pastor Larry. It's been a joy to visit with you these last couple of days. And thank you for all the wealth of information and knowledge that you have shared with us. And we're just praying the Lord would continue to bless you and minister through you to many others.
0: Thank you so much. It's always a blessing to me to be with you. You do such a great job in keeping things moving.
1: Well, thank you, Pastor Larry. And friends, don't forget to check out all the wonderful resources that we have available at swrc.com. 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Until next time, may the Lord bless you and keep you.
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1: This is Holy Land Moments, a radio ministry of the International Fellowship of Christians and Jews. Fellowship President and CEO Yael Eckstein shares from her podcast, The Chosen People, which connects Christians to the Jewish roots of their faith by exploring the Old Testament.
2: We all know that the dreams we have at night are beyond our control. They dance through our minds as we sleep, shrouded in mystery, often leaving us bewildered when we wake. But the dreams we have during the day, those we can shape. That's why it's so important for us to dream good dreams, because our dreams turn into ideas which become actions, ultimately changing and shaping the entire world around us. More than 40 years ago, my father, Rabbi Yechiel Eckstein of blessed memory, dreamed of uniting Christians and Jews. He dreamed of lifting millions out of poverty, giving them hope, and bringing hundreds of thousands of Jewish people back to Israel, just as it says in the prophets. People thought that his dreams were crazy, and they thought that he was crazy for dreaming them. But here we are, decades later, as the fellowship feeds and shelters and clothes millions of needy people each year, as we fulfill the words of the prophet, as almost every single day we bring more Jewish people home to Israel from the four corners of the earth, all because God destined it, and he used one person to dream.
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1: 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At the National Religious Broadcasters Convention in Dallas, Texas, the fellowship's Caleb Burrows and Gadi Takeman Dan spoke with Israeli Navy Captain Guy Barak.
7: We are the fellowship are supporting the IDF soldiers. How do you personally see the support that IDF receives?
8: I can tell you that since October 7th, mainly I saw the direct and very fast answers to all our requests, daily requests, by the way, for the most urgent needs of this war. For example, we got special ambulances that could drive in a rough roads in the Gaza Strip, and we could use them for blood plasmas during this war. You know, PTSD is something that become more and more common in Israel, but not just for those who fight on the battlefield, but for their families, for their kids, their spouses, their parents, those who experience evacuated their houses and been all over the country. So FIDF facilitate PTSD programs to assist us, and not just to be able to go back to the battlefield, for those soldiers who needed this treatment and recovery and being able to get their health treatment, but even for those who are not on the battlefield that will be able to, in the future, build a house in Israel in appropriate way as human beings, you know, build a family.
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11: I would expect him to say, when this happens, be thankful, lift up your hands in praise. Wouldn't you expect him to say that? That's not what he says. He says, when this happens, when you find yourself in the city, when you become a property owner, when you find that you have a job that gives you an income, be, verse 12, careful.
12: Welcome to Open the Bible Weekend with Pastor Colin Smith. And Colin, anytime success comes, there obviously can be a temptation that comes along with that.
13: Yeah, that's right. I think it's all the more subtle because we don't see it. You see, if you lose your job, you naturally will say, well, now my faith's been tested. I've really got to trust the Lord and look to Him and pray and so forth. But suppose you get headhunted. Suppose you double your salary. Suppose you get some great promotion. Are you going to think at that moment that your faith is actually being tested? Probably not. You're going to say, hallelujah, this is marvelous, and right. God is smiling on me. And actually, you may be facing the most subtle test. That's what we're seeing in Deuteronomy, that when God blesses you, when the church grows, when your children are believing, when you prosper, these are the places where there is a very subtle test that comes to your character and to your faith. This is where pride can get in. This is where you can lose the sense of your own dependence upon God. We're going to look at the subtle test of success today. And if we're forewarned, we'll be forearmed when we come to face it.
12: Well, we're going to look at that in the book of Deuteronomy. We begin a message called The Subtle Test of Success. Here is Pastor Colin.
11: Well, if you would open your Bible at the book of Deuteronomy, we're going to begin at chapter 6, although we'll be focusing in a few moments on chapter 8. But I want to begin from chapter 6 and verse 5, that really is the central or focal, the core verse in the whole of the book of Deuteronomy. In fact, you could say it summarizes the whole message of the Old Testament scriptures. We've been thinking about it together. The sum of everything that God asks of his people, that we love him with all our heart and our soul and our strength. And the reason that he asks this of us, of course, is that he has first loved us. The Son of God loved me. The Son of God gave himself for me. He wore the crown of thorns. He went to the cross. And now he calls us, his people, to enter into a covenant of love and of loyalty and to live for his glory. Love the Lord with all your heart and with all your soul and with all your strength. And last week we looked at the impact of this because Deuteronomy is a very practical book. What is the impact of loving the Lord with all your heart on family life? And we saw that while some parents may fear that if you love the Lord with all your heart, that in some way this will harm the children, what we learned last week is that if you live for the family, you will lead your family into the desert. But if you live for the Lord, you will point your children to the promised land. Now, today we're continuing to look at the impact of loving God in the whole of life. And Moses turns next to how loving God with all your heart will have an impact on how you view your possessions, your wealth, your success, all that is yours. Or perhaps to put it more accurately, what we're really going to look at is the impact of your possessions on your love for the Lord. And I want you to see that that's exactly where Moses goes as he is giving the message that we have here as the book of Deuteronomy. So if you have chapter 6 open in front of you, you'll see verse 5 there, love the Lord your God with all your heart and with all your soul and with all your strength. That's verse 5. Then verse 6 through verse 9, Moses goes on to speak about this, the impact of this on family life, which we looked at last week. Then notice what comes next. Verse 10. When the Lord your God brings you into the land he swore to your fathers, so when you come to the promised land, and when you then eat and when you are satisfied, Moses says, be careful. Be careful when you come into this promised land where you are going to have an abundance of good things. Be careful that you do not forget the Lord who brought you out of Egypt, out of the land of slavery. So this is a warning here. Be careful. He's saying, watch out. There is a particular danger that you are going to encounter as God's blessing flows increasingly into your life. Now, let's look at this together, shall we? What Moses is saying to these folks on the edge of the promised land is, please understand this. A great change is going to happen in your life. You are going to enjoy the blessing of God in ways that your parents never knew. And this blessing of God is going to come to you in three distinct ways. First, you're going to have opportunity that your parents never knew. Notice verse 10, you'll come into a land with large and flourishing cities that you did not build. Now you see, cities are a place of opportunity. Cities have infrastructure. Cities have large population. Business thrives in the city. And cities are developed, they're built over decades, even over generations. But here are people who are going to have the opportunity of life in cities they did not even build. Enemies are going to be cleared from these cities, and God's people are going to have as their inheritance cities that they did not build. These will be great spheres of opportunity for them. So here God takes people from the desert where there is no opportunity really to develop anything very much, and he puts them in a place of extraordinary opportunity in cities that they did not build. Not only will they be surrounded by the opportunity of the city, but secondly, they will have the gift of property. Verse 11, you will have houses filled with all kinds of good things that you did not provide. So when you come into the land, what happens as you read the story and follow it in the Bible is God apportions to each tribe, each clan, each family, land that is theirs as an inheritance. Think of this. Their parents had lived in tents in the desert. And now suddenly, every one of these families entering into the promised land is given a home. Now think about this, folks, a home and no mortgage. What do you think about that? Given a home, you, your family, as your possession in perpetuity, you never paid a penny for it, not a cent. This is what's going to happen. So you see what Moses is saying? There are wonderful days ahead of you. The blessing of God that you're going to experience looks like this. You're going to have all the opportunity of the city and cities you did not even build. You are going to receive houses and they're going to be given to you. You're not going to have any mortgage. Sounds very good news indeed. Think of it. Their parents came out of Egypt with what? Nothing. And now suddenly property, they're property owners. So now there's going to be an inheritance that's going down from one generation to another. This is altogether different. It is the blessing and the gift of the Lord. So you're going to have opportunity. You're going to have property. Thirdly, you're going to have income. Vineyards and olive groves that you did not plant, verse 11. Now, vineyards and olive groves here, and there are other examples later in the verses that we'll see, pomegranates and all kinds of good things in this land. Vineyards and olive groves are just examples. The point here is that you will have not only the means of supporting your family in terms of growing food, you'll have more than that. You will have the means of generating an income. You have land, you're able to sow, you will be able to plant, you will be able to harvest, you will not only have food, you will be able to generate an income. So here is this marvelous promise of God to these people on the verge of the promised land. Look, a great change is coming in your life. All you've ever known is living in a tent. You've never really had any possessions to speak of. Now you're going to go into the promised land. You're going to become a property owner. You're going to have the opportunity of the city. You are going to be able to generate an income. Now here's the surprise. I hope you have your Bible open in front of you. Chapter 6 and verse 12. Moses says, when this happens, now what would you expect him to say next? I would expect him to say, when this happens, be thankful, lift up your hands in praise. Wouldn't you expect him to say that? That's not what he says. He says, when this happens, when you find yourself in the city, when you become a property owner, when you find that you have a job that gives you an income, be, verse 12, careful. Be careful. In other words, he's saying this great change that is going to bring you into a different and an obviously better situation will harbor a great danger for you. That is why I've called the message today, The Subtle Test of Success.
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11: Now please turn over a page to Deuteronomy in chapter 8, where Moses develops and explains why it is that the blessing of God carries within it a hidden danger. And he explains here in chapter 8 that when you experience the blessing of God, and it's the same for us today, one of two things will happen. The first he explains from verse 6 of chapter 8, and it goes like this. When you experience the blessing of God, it can intensify your gratitude. It can increase your love for the Lord. It can bring you into what I'm going to call today the circle of praise. And here's what it looks like. I want you to see it in the Bible right in front of you. It begins in verse 6 with fearing the Lord. Do you see what he says there? Observe the commands of the Lord your God, walking in his ways and revering him. Remember, we've been saying all through this series, we are to fear the Lord as we love him. We are to love the Lord as we fear him. That means we're to give weight to him in all of our ways and in all of our choices. We're to hear what he says, and we are to do what he commands. Now, says Moses in verse 6, if you fear the Lord, then he says, as God's blessing comes, this is what it will look like. And see the description again of God's blessing in verse 7 to 9. The Lord your God is bringing you into a good land. And now he describes it. A land with streams and pools of water, springs flowing in the valleys, hills. A land with wheat and barley and vines and fig leaves and pomegranates and olive oil and honey. A land where bread will not be scarce, you'll lack nothing. A land where the rocks are iron and you can dig copper out of the hills. Now he's saying, if you fear the Lord, verse 6, if he carries weight in your life, then when the blessing of God comes, as you come into this promised land, what will happen? It will lead you, verse 10, thirdly, to praise. See, when you have eaten and are satisfied, praise the Lord your God for the good land that he has given to you. Now, you see, this is a circle of praise that he's describing right here. If you fear the Lord, then when his blessing and his abundant goodness is showered into your life, you will begin to say, well, now everything that I have comes from his hand. Apart from his abundant goodness, I'd still be stuck in the desert. And this very act of praising God will in turn lead you back to the Lord. So verse 11, you will not forget the Lord. If you fear the Lord, his blessing will lead you to praise him. And the very act of praise focuses you again on the Lord so that you do not forget him. And so the whole circle of praise continues. Now, friends, that's where we want to be, isn't it? We want to live in the circle of praise as people who fear the Lord so that when his blessing comes into our lives, we recognize that blessing for what it is that leads us to praise, that causes us not to forget the Lord, that causes us to continue. Perhaps it's a spiral rather than a circle. It's moving us forward in a life of praise and in a life of gratitude to the Lord. Now I want you to notice what Moses says next. See, he says, verse 11, be careful that you do not forget the Lord, verse 11. And then verse 12, notice this very important word, otherwise. Otherwise. Now, you see, what he's going to tell us now is that it is possible to get out of the circle of praise and to live in an altogether different way in relation to the blessing of God. And so let me describe the otherwise circle for you. Now, I'm going to call this the circle of pride, the circle of pride. It begins here in verse 11, if you forget the Lord. Now, to forget the Lord doesn't mean to forget that he exists. It simply means that you no longer have him in mind. It means that as you're moving through your life, you don't see his hand in the good that is happening to you in the way that perhaps you once did. And if you forget the Lord, then here's what will happen. God's blessing will come, verses 12 and 13. See, this is very significant, isn't it? God gives material blessing to those who forget him as well as those who fear him. Remember, the Bible says that God makes the sun to rise and the rain to fall on those who hate him, as well as those who love him, his enemies as well as his friends. Here's another group of people now who are forgetting the Lord, but they're still experiencing his blessing. Verse 12, when you eat and are satisfied, when you build fine houses and settle down, and when your herds and your flocks grow large and your silver and your gold increase and all you have is multiplied, if you forget the Lord and you experience his blessing, what will happen? Well, what will happen then is then your heart will become proud, verse 14. If you forget the Lord, here's the circle of pride, then his blessing will not lead you to praise, it will lead you simply to pride. You will take credit to yourself, And that will then intensify your forgetting of the Lord, because you'll say, now, this is marvelous. You see what I've been able to accomplish. So while praise leads you back to the Lord because your eye is on him, pride leads you away from the Lord because your eye is on yourself. And so that takes us to verse 17, which completes this ugly circle in which the person who has forgotten the Lord and been blessed and therefore thought that it was his or her own doing says to himself, my power and the strength of my hand have produced this wealth for me. So I have done this, you see. So here is the subtle test of success. This is the great danger that lurks in every blessing, that if we forget the Lord, when his blessing comes into our lives, we get the sense that somehow this came from our hand, that it came from our strength. And so Moses says, now, when you come in to experience the abundant blessing of the Lord, be careful. Be really careful. It's like a big danger sign. Watch out. Because when God blesses you, you are going to go into one of these two circles. It'll either be one or otherwise, verse 12, it will be the other. Now, let's pause now that we've learned the principle from the Bible and apply it to ourselves. See, what this means for us, folks, is something like this. When you move into that new home, there is a temptation that you will face. When you graduate with that degree, there is a spiritual danger for you to overcome. If your salary moves from 5 figures to 6 figures, there is a subtle test that you will face. You cannot avoid it. These things are all good gifts from God's hand. And if they are received, they are to be welcomed, they are to be celebrated, and we are to remember that the blessing comes from the Lord. But Moses says to us, be careful. Be on your guard. Because every blessing from the hand of God carries within it the subtle test of success. See, this is counterintuitive. It is the opposite of what we normally think. It is instinctive for us to think that the time that is dangerous to your faith is when you're sick. But actually what Moses is saying, be very careful when you're well. That's the time you're more likely to forget the Lord. You'll pray when you're sick. The time of your greatest testing may not be when you lost the job, but when you gained the job. The time you are most likely to grow cold in your walk with the Lord is not when your stocks are going down, but when your stocks are going up. Students, if you are getting straight A's, you may be in greater danger of spiritual pride. Satan may be more active in tempting you right there than if you got a B or a C. See, this is why Moses is saying, be really careful. Because whenever you are granted success, and that is a good and a wonderful thing, it carries within it the subtle test of spiritual pride. By the way, remember this when you are tempted to envy someone who has more than you. You're tempted to envy someone who has greater opportunity, someone who has a larger property, someone who has a bigger income. Don't wish yourself into another man's temptation. You don't know what kind of steward you would be. And the very fact that you are struggling with some degree of envy may suggest that, in fact, you would not be the best steward of it, and that it may be God's kindness and mercy that is keeping you protected from the ravages of this kind of temptation. From everyone who has much, much will be demanded. And from the one to whom much has been entrusted, much will be, from him much will be asked or required.
12: 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But now, maybe you're on the threshold of something new. 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That's just what it sounds like. 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And Colin, what's one thing that you'd like people to take away from this book?
13: Well, I think that most of us feel that we need to grow in love, especially when it comes to loving those with whom we deeply disagree. But here's the question. Do you think it's possible for you to become a more loving person than you are right now? See, the thing is, if it simply depended on what you can generate from within yourself, the answer would have to be no. Our love would depend on our experience. And if we hadn't been well loved by others, well, we wouldn't be able to give love to others. But the good news is that love really can be learned. It's possible to grow in love, and God's Holy Spirit is given to every Christian believer for this purpose. So the thing I'd want people to take away from this is the wonderful hope that as you experience the love of God poured into your own heart by the power of the Holy Spirit, so you will be better able to love others really well.
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21: Life throws a curve to all of us at one time or another. I can't imagine some of the hardships that you all have gone through and had to experience during life, but I do know what it's like to suffer. When these times happen, we have a choice. We can turn away from God, or we can turn to God. When the Israelites entered the Promised Land, Joshua challenged them in Joshua 24:15. Choose for yourself today whom you will serve. Then he gave him an example. Whether the gods which your fathers served, which were beyond the river, or the gods of the Amorites, in whose land you're living. But as for me and my house, we will serve the Lord. We have a decision to make in life. Which way are we going to go? The gods of this world or the God of the Bible? Today, I want to encourage you to choose to live for the Lord, to choose a victorious Christian life, no matter what life throws at you.
22: I'm co-host Jackie Sailors. When I think of what it's like to choose the victorious life despite hardships, I always think about the blessing of being raised by my mother. I am still amazed and encouraged by remembering how she turned to God's Word and depended on Jesus through all the challenges of her life. I've also loved reading and being inspired by the lives of people like Joseph, Daniel, Esther, the disciples, and Jesus himself. Throughout Scripture, we can learn about principles to practice, steps to take, promises to hang on to, and the person to focus our eyes on, Jesus. It's what we use when the enemy rocks the events of our lives and uses our powerful emotions against us. Even the best of us can be brought so low that we can barely look up. But when we do, God is faithful to bring us through in victory.
21: You just mentioned several examples, Jackie, of how we can find hope in the Bible. We can see encouragement through other people's lives. We can find a reason for living. And so many examples of how to live victoriously, how to live for Jesus, how to have the strength and the heart to walk through difficult times. After all, if Jesus, who is our example, could go through the pain and suffering that he did with joy in his heart, how could we not? It's not easy, but the first thing is we have to read the Bible. We have to know what the Bible says so we can be encouraged by it. We can follow God's word in living this life. So we're going to look today at a specific passage in Hebrews chapter 12, which gives us several steps that show us how we can live a victorious life. So if you have your Bibles, follow along with us in Hebrews chapter 12, starting in verse 1, which says, "Therefore, since we have so great a cloud of witnesses surrounding us," he's referring to the witnesses that are mentioned in the previous chapter in Hebrews 11. Hebrews 11 is known as the faith chapter. We're told in the Bible, without faith, it is impossible to please God. For he who comes to God must believe that he is, and that he is a rewarder of those who seek him. And in chapter 11, we can see a lot of those faithful followers and how they lived. Look at Abraham. He was told to kill his son, his only son, whom he loved. Now you think, why would God say that? It was a test. It was not only a test, but it was an example to him of what God would do later by giving up his only son for us. You look at Moses, wandering in the desert for 40 years with those grumbling, complaining Israelites. And you look at David, who, while he committed a lot of sin and made a lot of mistakes, he also had his king, whom he served faithfully, try and kill him numerous times, and his sons turn against him. So many examples of these faithful witnesses that have gone before us. And God says, consider them. Look at them as to who they are, what they've gone through, and how they handled it with God.
22: I always think of Joseph as well because of everything that Joseph went through and maintained his character and maintained his connection to God, even though he started off as a teenager that was a little bit smart-alecky and irritated his brothers. But once they did, you know, sell him into slavery and then he was wrongfully put into prison and all these years that he spent through no fault of his own, and yet his character improved. His character became more and more godly to the point where he was always recognized for having that connection and having that relationship. And that is what took him from the prison to the palace. When he forgives his brothers, reveals himself to his brothers, and he says to them, "You meant it for evil, but God meant it for good." So whatever we're going through, Romans 8:28 kind of a thing too, that God will work things together for the good of those who love him and are called according to his purposes. He will not waste anything that you have gone through, and he will use it. He will turn it into something good.
2: So after we've looked at those Old Testament examples, as well as New Testament ones, or even, as you mentioned, your mother, saints that surround us, we repent of our sins. In Hebrews chapter 12, verse 2, it says, "Let us lay aside every encumbrance and the sin that so easily entangles us." That means it's our responsibility to repent, to say again, to say to God what it is that we have done. A lot of times we'll just say, "Oh, forgive me, God, for all my sins." Well, that doesn't work, because we have to recognize what our sins are. To confess means to say again. We're to say it again to God so we recognize that what we have done is wrong. We need to repent from him and ask him to forgive us and to help us not to do those things again. That's why we need to say them. We need to lay them aside, because they entangle us, and they will continue to do so unless God helps us out of it.
22: So it's important to ask for the Lord to show us where we've sinned, because we can make wonderful excuses for ourselves and we can justify ourselves, but it's the Lord's justification. It's his forgiveness that we need. Only comes through repentance, and that's through recognizing our sin. So again, being in God's word helps us recognize our sin.
2: We sometimes think that God has left us, but it's never God who leaves us. It's us who leaves him through our sins. That's what causes a separation. That's why we need to repent. And once we do, it's time to take proactive action. Hebrews 12 goes on to say, "And let us run with endurance the race that's set before us." Well, I can't run with endurance if I'm bogged down. If all the sins are hanging on me, I have no spiritual emphasis, no spiritual reason to go forward if I'm hanging on to the old sin nature. Endurance in the Greek is hupomone. I view the situation as coming from God and abiding under him. We can trust him, and then we can be proactive and we can run with endurance. And that running with endurance may simply mean asking forgiveness, praying, seeking God's direction. It could be reading God's word, but we need to endure. Stand firm, knowing that God's in charge, and be proactive in all we do, because there is a race that's in front of us. God doesn't want us to quit, but we need to be equipped and trained to run that race.
22: When we talk about repenting, we talk about the word that means to turn around. So when you turn around, you don't just turn around and stand there. You have to turn around and after that go in a direction.
2: Paul gives us an example in 1 Corinthians 9:24 to 27 when he says, "Do you not know that those who run in a race all run, but only one receives the prize? Run in such a way that you may win. Everyone who competes in the games exercises self-control in all things. They then do it to receive a perishable wreath, but we an imperishable. Therefore, I run in such a way as not without aim. I box in such a way as not beating the air." In other words, he doesn't waste his time. "But I discipline my body and make it my slave, so that after I have preached to others, I myself may not be disqualified." Paul didn't just become a believer on the road to Damascus and immediately go out and start talking about Jesus. He had to be trained. He had to know the truth of God and the truth of Jesus Christ. He had to be empowered by the Holy Spirit. A lot of things needed to happen to give him that strength, that endurance to run the race that was before him. Because when God saved Paul, he gave him directions. He said that he would go to the Gentiles. He said that he would preach before kings. Well, in order to do that, Paul had to be ready. And he wasn't going to be ready just with his Old Testament education. He had to really know Jesus. So he ran with endurance. In Philippians 3, Paul wrote, "Not that I have already attained it and have already become perfect, but I press on so that I may lay hold of that for which also
21: I was laid hold of by Jesus Christ. Brethren, I do not regard myself as having laid hold of it yet, but one thing I do, forgetting what lies behind and reaching forward to what lies ahead, I press on toward the goal for the prize of the upward call of God in Christ Jesus, holding fast the word of life, so that in a day of Christ I will have reason to glory, because I did not run in vain nor toil in vain. Paul had his eyes set on Jesus. That was his goal. He did everything he could to know Jesus, to walk with him, and to serve him, as well as sharing him with others. That's our example that we should do.
22: And looking at the purpose that he has, using the analogies that he does of winning a race, there is a goal, and it's not just to run the race, it's to be victorious. So we're talking about a victorious Christian life. He's talking about running as if to win. And there's a prize at the end of this. And there are promises that God makes to us that we can count on if we continue to run the race. He also says in 2 Timothy 4:7 and 8, I have fought the good fight. I have finished the course. I have kept the faith. In the future, there is laid up for me the crown of righteousness, which the Lord, the righteous judge, will award to me on that day. And not only to me, but also to all who have loved his appearing. So there is a crown of righteousness at the end of this race.
21: Oh, and then James tells us in James 1:12, blessed is the man who perseveres under trial. For once he has been approved, he will receive the crown of life, which the Lord has promised to those who love him. We're to persevere under trial. And I know from experience that I can only do that through Jesus. If it was up to me, I'd give up, or I'd quit, or I'd get away from the problem, or whatever the human means would be, I would do it. But instead, I found that I can persevere under Jesus because he gives me the direction, the peace, the hope, the guidance, the humility, all the things necessary to persevere under that trial.
22: When you're running that last lap of the race and you're looking toward the finish line and your eyes are on the finish line and you know where you have to go, in our Christian life, we can focus on Jesus. That's so important that we fix our eyes on Jesus, the author and perfecter of our faith, who for the joy set before him endured the cross, despising the shame, and is sat down at the right hand of the throne of God. I think of the song that's, turn your eyes upon Jesus, look full in his wonderful face, and the things of earth will grow strangely dim in the light of his glory and grace. All these worldly things can just drop away, the things that aren't that important to us, and we put our eyes on the thing that is the most important to us, and we're going to get there.
21: What you just said is the fourth point in Hebrews 12, fixing our eyes upon Jesus. We can also see that in 1 Peter 2:21, that says, for you have been called for this purpose, since Christ also suffered for you, leaving you an example for you to follow in his steps. When we fix our eyes on Jesus, we focus on him, who he is, what he's done for us, his character, and his plans for us for the future. Boy, that can sure melt away a lot of problems when we keep our eyes on him. But if you notice, we don't do that until we first maybe looked at some human examples and then recognized we need to repent of our sins and take proactive action. And that proactive action can only take place when we focus on Jesus. Jesus gives us an encouragement in Hebrews 5:8 when it says, although he was a son, he learned obedience from the things which he suffered. Jesus is God. Why did he have to suffer? Because he was in human form. He had to go through and experience what we experience so he could be our advocate, so he could recognize what we experience in order to encourage us. If he experienced these hardships and he learned obedience from them, we can expect to learn obedience through our hardships too. Now, the fifth point that we see in Hebrews 12 is a long one, verses 4 to 11, and it means that we need to endure discipline. Remember, I just read from Hebrews 5:8 that Jesus learned obedience from what he suffered. Suffering is discipline. God doesn't get even with us or punish us for things we do wrong, but he disciplines us so that we will draw closer to him. Let me read that passage from Hebrews 12:4 to 11. You have not yet resisted to the point of shedding blood in your striving against sin. Of course, Jesus did, but we haven't. And you have forgotten the exhortation which is addressed to you as sons. My son, do not regard lightly the discipline of the Lord, nor faint when you're reproved by him. For those whom the Lord loves, he disciplines, and he scourges every son whom he receives. The Lord loves us so much that he disciplines us because he wants to scoop off the dross that's in our life, take away all of that ugly sin that's there. And in order to do that, he has to discipline us. I look back on all the opportunities for growth I've had in life, that's what I call them, because they were painful and they were struggling and they caused me to reevaluate everything I was following and believing. But I look back and say, thank you, God, that you did that, because he has made me more like him by disciplining me, by taking away all those sins and those bad habits and the things.

0: This discipline is for our own good. So it says in verse 7, it is for discipline that you endure. God deals with you as with sons. For what son is there whom his father does not discipline? But if you are without discipline, of which all have become partakers, then you are illegitimate children and not sons. When I was in college, I heard about a friend who did not have a curfew, and all the rest of us still had curfews. This person felt sad because they didn't have a curfew, and they felt like our parents cared more about us than his parents cared about him. I'm not sure what the circumstances were in his family and if that was called for him to feel that way, but I thought that was really odd. I thought, well, it'd be great to not have a curfew, but to look back and see the things that I was protected from because I had a parent who cared about me and made sure that I was protected in that way. So God protects his children that way too.
1: I love that correlation you make, that discipline is protection in our lives. That's why Hebrews 12:9 continues by saying, furthermore, we had earthly fathers to discipline us, and we respected them. Shall we not much rather be subject to the Father of spirits and live? For they disciplined us for a short time, as seemed best to them. But God disciplines us for our good, so that we may share in his holiness. And this is key right now, verse 11. All discipline for the moment seems not to be joyful, but sorrowful. And who doesn't agree with that? When calamity comes upon us, it's not fun. When discipline comes upon us, we don't like it, nor does any kid ever like it. But it goes on to say, yet to those who've been trained by it, afterwards it yields the peaceful fruit of righteousness. Once we've accepted God's discipline, and we've been trained by it, and we've learned the purpose of it, which is to refine us and make us holy, to protect us, then we know that it's the right thing to happen and the right thing for God to do for us. Do you endure discipline? Is that a time when you turn to God when he's disciplining you? Or do you turn away because you think he's forgotten you or he's hurting you? Remember, he loves you. He's your father. And he's only disciplining you for our good. Discipline means, by the way, training, instruction, correction, child rearing rather than punishment. And we learned here that the place that discipline has in our lives is because God loves us and he scourges every son whom he receives. He does it for our own good. And the purpose, according to Hebrews 12:10, is that we will share in his holiness and we would yield the peaceful fruit of righteousness. When struggles come upon us, turn to God, not away from him.
0: And as we look at 1 Peter 1:6 through 9, it says, in this you greatly rejoice, even though now for a little while, if necessary, you have been distressed by various trials, so that the proof of your faith, being more precious than gold, which is perishable, even though tested by fire, may be found to result in praise and glory and honor at the revelation of Jesus Christ.
1: In that passage you just read, we're tested by fire. Yikes, not fun. But as we look in the Old Testament in Deuteronomy 8:2, God says that he tested the Israelites. Why? Because he wanted to see what was in their hearts. Well, God already knew what was in their hearts, but they needed to know what was in their hearts. And testing opens our hearts up to introspection, to looking to see who we really are. Let's continue now to find out how to live a victorious life. We go back to Hebrews chapter 12, and we see that we have a responsibility to strengthen our lives. So after we focused on Jesus, after we've endured discipline, we're told, therefore, strengthen the hands that are weak and the knees that are feeble, and make straight paths for your feet, so that the limb which is lame may not be put out of joint, but rather be healed. As I see that, I'm thinking of you, who's just had surgery.
0: I was just thinking of me when I read that.
1: And now that you have a new hip, you need to strengthen it. If you just sit on your laurels and do nothing, that hip will never be of any benefit to you. As a matter of fact, it will probably become more painful. In order to get beyond and strengthen yourself, you need to be proactive. You need to strengthen the hip that is weak. We need spiritually to be out there exercising with spiritual disciplines of fasting and prayer and reading God's word and ministering to others and service.

0: to God. We need to be doing those, because if we're not, we're not exercising our spiritual muscles. We're not getting our lives, our spiritual lives, in the condition that God wants us to have so that we can be holy as He is holy.
1: Those things that you mentioned, if we don't ever do them, we're not going to perfect that. And we're not going to be as far along in our Christian lives. We're not going to be as victorious. We're not going to have the fun of experiencing what happens when we do those things. And there's a lot of us that are weak Christians, and we just haven't decided to run the race and to really go the direction and have a goal and have a focus. So when you do that, you have that satisfaction. So don't rob yourself of that.
0: So what would come afterwards naturally is to pursue sanctification. And sanctification is living out our faith, our relationship with Jesus Christ, growing in it day by day, which we see in Hebrews 12:14, when it says, pursue peace with all men and the sanctification without which no one will see the Lord. Sanctification is holiness. It's a process of becoming holy in God. From the moment we accept Christ as our Lord and Savior, we grow in Him until the moment we see Him in heaven. That means we're always going forward, going upwards towards Christ. If we're not, we're stagnant or we're going backwards. So we need to sanctify ourselves, being holy before the Lord in everything we do every day. And then, this is a tough one, Hebrews 12:15, do not hold on to any bitterness. That passage says, see to it that no one comes short of the grace of God, that no root of bitterness springing up causes trouble, and by it many be defiled. Bitterness is resentment. It's poison of the soul. Someone has once said that bitterness is a poison pill we take hoping that it's going to hurt the other person. It hurts us instead. It destroys us because we become consumed with the spiritual infection that gets worse and worse over time and will eventually kill us spiritually, just as an infection would if we didn't deal with it.
1: When it says, and by it many be defiled, and I looked at the word many, many of us are susceptible to that root of bitterness. It's one of those really difficult things that if we don't bring it to the Lord, it's going to take root. And it calls it a root of bitterness. So we don't want it to take root because it will defile many of us who submit to that, and it defiles the people that we have anything to do with. It just spoils our relationships with people in ways that we can't even calculate. Bitterness in your personality just takes root and settles in, and it's a tough one.
0: It sucks out all of our joy. And we're all going to be hurt by someone sometime. Parents or pastors or spouses or kids, people are going to hurt us. We have a choice. Do we turn to Jesus and focus on Him and find joy? Or do we swallow that bitter pill? Well, then, the very last of the 9 examples we see to have a victorious life in Hebrews 12, we find in verse 28. That says, therefore, since we receive a kingdom which cannot be shaken. Wow, therefore means look back on all this other stuff that we have through Jesus Christ. We have this perfect kingdom as God's children. It cannot be shaken if we're following Jesus. Since we have that, let us show gratitude by which we may offer to God an acceptable service with reverence and awe. Gratitude is the Greek word eucharistia, which means thanksgiving. So instead of bitterness, we have a spirit of gratitude. We can be grateful that we learn to turn to Jesus in times of our struggles. There's so many ways we can turn negatives into positives if we have an attitude of gratitude. An example of that to me is in Luke 1:36-38, when you see Anna. It says here that there was a prophetess, Anna, the daughter of Phanuel, the tribe of Asher. She was advanced in years and had lived with her husband 7 years after her marriage, and then as a widow to the age of 84. Now, in that day and age, it was not a popular thing to be single, to be a widow. You depended on your husband for everything. Your livelihood was who your husband was. Your identity was him. And it says here that she was a widow for 84 years. Did she become bitter and whine, poor me? No, it says she never left the temple, serving night and day with fasting and prayers. At the very moment she came up and began giving thanks to God and continued to speak of him to all those who were looking for the redemption of Jerusalem. And that very moment, by the way, was the day that Jesus was brought into the temple to be circumcised. This woman not only didn't get bitter, this woman showed great gratitude in her life, not bitterness for her trials and tribulations, but gratitude for God so that she served him day and night for the rest of her life. And how was she rewarded? She was in the temple when the Messiah came in, and she recognized him because she continued to speak of them to those who were looking for the redemption, which is the Messiah, in Jerusalem.
1: She is someone that you could see could have taken on a root of bitterness, but instead she became grateful for everything that God was and who he was to her. Think of how pleasing that was to God.
0: So go back and read Hebrews chapter 12 to see how you can choose the victorious life as you're walking through struggles or just life in general. See how you can enjoy the promises of God that he gives us as his children. Our God, who lives on his throne in heaven, he wants to bestow great things on us as any father would his child. It's our decision whether we choose a victorious life in times of trial or not. But we should also be choosing that victorious life in times of plenty, in good times, because otherwise our focus may turn away from God because things are going well. So, which life are you going to choose? I hope you will choose the best way, the only way, and that's a victorious life with Jesus.
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12: And good morning, ladies and gentlemen. I'm Captain Abrams from the flight deck. We're currently cruising above Cedar Rapids at an altitude of 33,000 feet. And we've got...
13: Excuse me, Captain. First Officer Zucker here. But that's not Cedar Rapids we're flying over. 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
12: 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No. I know that's Cedar Rapids,
13: sir. Check the reading again. That's Waterloo.
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16: 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Burroughs continues sharing one of our heroes of the Holocaust stories called Right at the Museum.
17: The Nazis began deporting Dutch Jews to concentration camps in the summer of 1942. Art curator Willem Sonberg and his document Forging Artists had already been saving Jewish lives with fake IDs. Then they decided the Nazi Population Registration Office had to be destroyed. Sonberg helped plan the attack and burned and collapsed part of that Nazi building. And because of the mess, sympathetic civil servants were able to insert new false ID records made by the resistance. The Nazis were furious about the attack, hunting down and executing 13 men. Sonberg's wife and son were arrested and jailed. But when the Nazis searched his house, Willem was away at the sand dunes of the North Sea, where his city's art treasures were being hidden from the pillaging Germans. For the rest of the war, Sonberg hid in the countryside, using his own grandfather's ID. Still, he continued his resistance efforts, communicating Nazi troop movements to the Allies. After the war, he served as the Stedelijk Museum director until 1963, growing its acclaimed collection of contemporary art. Then in 1964, he accepted an invitation to head up the new Israel Museum in Jerusalem and serve there until 1968. That same year, Willem Sonberg was at last recognized as a righteous Gentile for all he had done to help the Jewish people.
18: The State of Israel has recognized over 27,000 friends of the Jewish people as righteous Gentiles. 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
4: On today's edition of The Plumb Line, I'm your host, Jay Rudolph, and I am excited to be joined by Brandon Hollingsworth. Brandon and Brainy Pixel Productions are a new sponsor of The Plumb Line in a number of markets around the country. Excited to have them on board, excited to be able to share about what they do for the glory of God. And Brandon is the Chief Creative Officer and Chief Operations Officer for this company called Brainy Pixel Productions that we're going to learn about, and we're going to learn about animation as well, as that's a big part of what they do. It's an animation studio and lots of other things as well. Welcome to the broadcast, Brandon. Great to have you on.
25: Thanks, Jay. Thanks for having me on. I'm super excited.
4: Yeah, I'm looking forward to a wide-ranging discussion. We'll get into some aspects of how we can use entertainment to glorify God, because that is the goal with the animation studios that Brainy Pixel is all about. And first, let's hear a little bit about you and your story, because this is a little bit of a different career than what I've ever had on anyway. I've never had a professional animator and a creative officer on the broadcast. So tell us a little bit about yourself.
25: Sure. Yeah, it is definitely different. And we praise God for that, because he draws us into these things and we don't expect them. We can't tell that they're coming. So it's a really cool thing. So for me personally, I've always been what I call a closet creative. I worked for many years in the defense industry and in the university space, the private space, as a IT guy. I was a IT project manager for the government and other spaces as well, and didn't really do creative stuff for a living. I paid my bills writing code and doing project management, but I was always creating ever since I was in the fifth grade. I knew I wanted to be a writer when I grew up and was always working on some project with friends or other people that I had met. About 2014, a good friend of mine called me up and said, "Hey, Brandon, have you ever heard of YouTube?" And I said, "No, what's that?" Because there was a time before YouTube. I know it's probably hard for people to believe. But he says, "Well, it's this thing online, and I've got a channel that's really blowing up." And so he had created a YouTube channel called How to Draw and Paint. And it was basically a YouTube series that taught kids how to draw and how to paint. It made the algorithm very happy and was growing rapidly. And he needed some help to kind of foster that particular channel and grow it into a business. And so that's what we did. That's how we started Brainy Pixel Productions. But that's not what God had intended for it. And so he kind of changed our direction about 6 years ago when he clearly convicted both Michael and myself and said, "What you're doing is good, but it doesn't glorify me. So pick." And so we repented and changed our business to be gospel centered. And we didn't know it at the time, but that was about a year before the streaming wars erupted with the explosion of Netflix and all the other streaming platforms. And then it was about probably 2.5 years before the left began trying to indoctrinate our youth with anti-biblical messaging. So God knew there was a wave coming of people that would be wanting family-friendly and faith-centered content for their children. And Brainy is right in the middle of that wave right now. So Brainy has gone from a nights and weekends kind of job just on the side to now full-time. Michael is full-time. We brought on a third partner last year who's also full-time. And we're working on about 20 jobs at the moment. And sometimes we may have as many as 80 people on the payroll any given month. So God has done tremendous things and grown our company in amazing ways.
4: Oh, that's fantastic. All glory to him. Great to hear. But I want to go back a little bit farther even, as you mentioned, about your desire to glorify God with what you're doing. And there may be some. In fact, I can imagine, Brandon, there are probably a few right now who had just flipped through the radio dial. They heard we're going to talk about animation and are very intrigued, as I am. I don't know a thing about this whole field, and so I'm looking forward to learning some things. And I am sure that there are some that probably maybe they know a lot about it, and they just want to, you know, hear about Brainy Pixel. But this whole aspect of using it to bring glory to God is very foreign to them. So what I want to go back to, I guess, is maybe how you came to know that Jesus is the Savior and how he became your Savior, so that the one tuning in can understand and realize that there's a lot more here than just entertaining people or doing things well. We want to do everything well, but there's a lot more to it than that. And it's all about a relationship with our Creator.
25: Amen. So for me, my faith journey really started when I was about 11 years old. My parents did not go to church. They were Christmas and Easter only kind of people. So we rarely went to church, but luckily I had a godly grandmother who was very passionate about her grandchildren being in church. She was a praying woman. She was a Christian and she was a Bible believer. And so every opportunity we went to church with her. And so it was occasional. And then when I was about 11 years old, some of my friends that were in the little local church in lower Alabama where I was living, they started getting real emotional and going down front to the altar and getting saved. And I'm doing air quotes at the moment, although you can't see them. And I didn't really know what that meant. I didn't know what getting saved meant. And so I felt, well, I guess I need to get emotional. I need to go down front and get saved too. And everybody in the church was super happy about that. I didn't really know what it meant. They told me I was saved. I was baptized in a creek a few days later. And everything kind of changed at that point because I had a new book to read. And I know that sounds silly, but I was a voracious reader as a child, as a young person, and had read every book in my house. And then I had gotten so bored that I also read all the encyclopedias and all the dictionaries. And so when someone handed me this Bible and says, "Hey, you need to learn this," I was like, "Hey, this is great. It's a new book to read." So I started reading it from cover to cover at 11 years old and very quickly began seeing that what was in this book was prescribing a certain behavior, a certain way that people were supposed to act who called themselves Christians. And then I looked around me and didn't see that in the world. And as a result, I got a chip on my shoulder and began to see the hypocrisy in the church around me. But what it did is it awoke in me, even though I wasn't really saved, it awoke in me a desire to know more about God. And so as I became a teenager, I was very rebellious, left my parents' home when I was 19 years old, never went back. I was still reading the Bible. I read the Book of Mormon. I read the Quran. I read the Bhagavad Gita. I read Scientology books. Any kind of holy book that was out there, if I could get my hands on it, I read it. And so I began amassing a lot of head knowledge about God and about what people say about God and about false gods and things of that nature. And I'm in college, and then I meet this amazingly beautiful blonde-haired, blue-eyed girl that I just fell head over heels in love with and wanted to marry her. But she was a Christian pretty much 9 months before she was born. I mean, she was always in church. She had a Timothy testimony, always knew the Lord, always loved the Lord. And so, like any good Christian girl, before she married me, she gave me a questionnaire. She literally interviewed me and was asking me things about the Trinity and about, you know, doctrines and theology. But because I had studied, I knew the answers. I knew the answers she wanted and was able to give her those answers. And so we were married, and then very quickly afterwards, she found out I wasn't really saved. I was only pretending to be saved. So the first 10 years of our marriage were very rocky. But as we started having children, she insisted that those children be raised in church. So we started going to church together, I going begrudgingly. But what was amazing is through that, God started showing me people who were truly living the gospel. They were living sacrificially. They were doing the hard things that Christians are called to do, like being selfless instead of being selfish, right? And so God began softening my heart. And there was an older man in the church that we were attending who I think God had just laid a burden on him for me specifically, because he pursued me a lot and kept asking me if I wanted to go to this thing called a deacon's retreat in Alabama, which was really a men's retreat. It was put on by deacons. And I put him off for 3 or 4 years. And then finally, just to kind of get him off my back, I said, yeah, sure, I'll go. And so I went, and this was a 3-day, pretty intensive men's retreat, lots of prayer, lots of Bible time, like 3 services a day that you would go to. And I remember it was on the second day in the middle of the day, the second service of the day. And it wasn't even an altar call time. It was during a song where I just became completely convinced that my actions, like my specific actions, the lies that I would tell or the moments of anger that I would express or harsh words that I would expel from my mouth, those were like I was laying physical stripes on the back of Christ, the historical person of Christ. And it just broke me, Jay. I could not avoid it anymore. And I just rushed to the altar in the middle of the service and got on my face and told God, I said, you've allowed me to live 33 years in outright rebellion to you. I said, if you give me 33 more, they will all be yours. That was the day I bent the knee and, as the Old Testament said, bent my brassy neck and gave my life to Jesus, and he became my Lord and Savior. And so since then, imperfectly, I've been trying to live in pursuit of glorifying his name and spreading his gospel every single day of my life. So that's how it happened for me.
4: Yeah, praise God. And a lot of similarities with my testimony, which I'm not going to take time to relate here. I have shared it on the Plumb Line before and kind of in pieces anyway. And so thank you for sharing that. One thing I wanted to bring up about that is really appreciate you talking about the hypocrisy that oftentimes unbelievers see within those who call themselves Christians but don't live it out. And I want to mention that because that may be part two of what's going on with some people that are tuning in right now. And hopefully, Lord willing, they stuck around through that great testimony and will stick around for just a minute more at least to hear what I have to share. Well, hopefully they stick around for the whole broadcast because it's going to be fun talking about a variety of different things here. But the reality is, if you've maybe kind of done as Brandon did and looked at some of that hypocrisy in the church, maybe you have some people that you know that say they are Christians but just don't live or act any differently than you do, don't allow that to keep you from investigating, from finding out who Jesus really is. Because, you know, I know people like that who have said, well, you know, why would I become a Christian? Look at this person or that person. Well, that's not who you're supposed to be looking at. As followers of Christ, yes, we are supposed to and that's our mission. We're supposed to become more and more like Christ and live for him and like him, but that's not ever going to be perfectly lived out by a Christian, because we are still human. We are still broken. We are fallen, sinful people. The Bible makes that clear, and so are you, friend. So are you who has not yet come to faith in Christ. You are a sinner, and I'm a sinner. We're all in the same boat in that regard. The only difference is that I and my guest, Brandon Hollingsworth, here, that we have trusted in Christ to take that sin of ours upon himself, as he has done at the cross, and to bear our punishment and to grant us forgiveness for our sins with his death on the cross and with his resurrection. He's victorious over sin and over death by rising from the dead. And so that is what the message of the gospel is about. It's not about looking to anyone else but Jesus Christ. Jesus said, I am the way, the truth, and the life. No one comes to the Father except through me. And so please just remember that. There are broken people who will not live perfectly, that will be hypocritical at times, but your basis for what to do about Jesus, what am I going to, you know, decide about this Jesus guy or believe about this Jesus guy, is to look at Jesus himself. And so as I encourage you to do that, I'm going to share my email address, and I would love to have you connect with me. You probably have some questions if this is maybe new to you, or maybe you've heard what Brandon has shared and what I have shared. Maybe you've heard that many times, but just have never quite heard it explained the way that we have here. Well, the Holy Spirit can and will use those words. God's word does not return void, the Bible says. And so I trust that his word, as it goes forth, will be speaking to your heart. And I'd love to have you reach out, connect with me, and we can get together. I'll make a commitment, certainly, to connect with you, and we will visit more about this most important message that we call the gospel of Jesus Christ, which means good news. 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
0: Well, hey there, Plumline listeners. My name is Gary Ingram, and I'm the founder of Love and Truth Network. I know what it's like to hide in deep shame and confusion. Raised in church, I lived a double life, battling unwanted same-sex attraction, porn, and sexual sin for many years, praying for change but finding no real help or solutions from leaders, and rejected by many within the church. 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Healing wasn't instant, but it was real. For more than 12 years, Love and Truth Network has been equipping local churches across the country to do the same for others. 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
4: This is The Plumb Line. I'm your host, Jay Rudolph. My guest is Brandon Hollingsworth. Brandon is Chief Creative Officer and Chief Operations Officer for Brainy Pixel Productions Animation Studios. And there are other facets as well that we're going to be getting into here, but let's kind of talk about what you guys are doing or seeking to do anyway. All, of course, to bring glory to God. We'll spend some time in one of these segments talking about how this work in the entertainment industry can and does bring glory to God for those who are, you know, serving Christ in it anyway. But what are the different facets of the work that you do? It looks like just by on the website I'm on, there are quite a few.
25: Absolutely. So Brainy Pixel is a full service production studio. So we can help organizations or individuals, ministries, take an idea from, you know, just a line in an email all the way to a finished, fully film-ready production, if that is their intent. But we can also do any of those segments along the way. So logo design, for instance, marketing. If you just need a script written, or if you need some script revision, or if you need to take your script from a feature film and turn it into an animation, writing for animation is different than writing for feature film. So we can do that. We can do concept design and development for characters, locations, stories, or we can take things into either 2D or 3D animation pipelines as needed. And we also do curriculum development. That's one of the big jobs that we're working on at the moment, where we're doing all the writing, the layout, the design, all the animation and filming, even in live action that goes along with that curriculum that you might be wanting to design. Or we also do visual effects for feature films. We've actually been a part of two Angel Studios films in the past. So very high level on the big screen. We can design for the small screen or the big screen. Any element of that process that you might need help with, Brainy can provide those services.
4: That is amazing. So let's talk about the animation aspect, because my knowledge, as I said, very limited. And I just get this picture in my mind of, you know, drawing a whole bunch of pictures on one of those little flip books that you take your finger and you'd, you know, flip through the pages and it would make the, you know, character look like they're moving. And is that how animation is still done today? Or tell us a little bit about it.
25: Occasionally, yes, it's still done with the old onion paper. We even work with some folks that were Disney trained artists that learn that traditional method, and you can still do it that way today. Although a lot of even the hand-drawn stuff that's done today is drawn digitally. So it's still someone drawing, but they're not drawing on onion paper. They're drawing on the screen and creating different layers, but they're still drawing, you know, hundreds or thousands of images for a particular show. We did a 2.5 minute pilot or a mini pilot for a show called Righteous Warriors a few years ago. It's like a Christian Kung Fu Panda show that we're pitching, trying to get made. And we did a little pilot and we did traditional hand-drawn stuff. And I think for that 2.5 minutes, it was somewhere on the order of like 30,000 drawings that we did for that show. So we had artists drawing and coloring and lining all those sequential drawings, because for every frame of film that our eyes see, you need to draw at least 24 images. That's called on ones. And sometimes you actually draw double or triple that if you want the animation to be really smooth. So there's a lot of drawing involved, but also there are software tools that we use that can speed up that process. It really depends on the type of animation that the client wants, whether they want hand-drawn or what's called puppet style animation, which is where you can essentially imagine a digital 2D puppet, like the puppets that we used to play with, the paper puppets. We create a digital version of that that has different mouth shapes and eye shapes and different hand positions that we can set with triggers, that we can pre-program some movements and things of that nature. That's called puppet style animation. We do a lot of that. We actually recently just finished season 3 for a show called Lily's Lab for Answers in Genesis that they've got on their Answers TV platform. We did 3 seasons total of that show, and it was all puppet animation. And then also we do 3D animation. So a lot of the curriculum work that we're doing right now, very high end, I would say near Pixar style, you know, 3D animation, which is where you're constructing worlds and characters all in 3D space. You have to conceive of these characters, understand what they look like from all dimensions, all angles, and 2D. And then you create those characters by sculpting them or building them with 3D shapes with different programs. Then you have to put a skeleton inside that shape so you can make it move. you have to texture it so that it doesn't look like just a gray person. It has hair and face and clothing, and all the textures and lighting works properly. And of course, you have to build the whole world. And that's just really getting all the assets ready for animation. Then you actually have to go in and start moving things, and you have to do it one frame at a time. So a lot of the animation stuff has progressed with the technology, but the basics are very much still the same as what, you know, Disney and those folks used to do nearly 100 years ago.
4: Wow. Yeah. And it sounds like digital's, well, obviously saves some time and things, but still very, very time and labor intensive and detail oriented. Very much so, huh?
25: Very much so, which is one of the reasons why it's not cheap. You have to have very skilled professionals that know what they're doing, that have been trained, and it takes a lot of time. So, for instance, sometimes our production rates, like when we're going really, really fast, we might be able to get 15 seconds of finished animation a week. So that's a tremendous amount of work when you're talking about a feature film. You can do the math and see how long just the production schedule would take.
4: Wow. Huh. Well, fascinating hearing you talk about this, but do you guys do any tours or anything? Do you have people come in and be able to see this? Because next time I get there, I'd love to do that.
25: Actually, we're a completely virtual studio, Jay. We do not have a physical presence. Everyone works from home.
4: Oh, really?
25: So, yes. We were doing this before COVID, but COVID kind of really just cemented the process for us. We had to make a decision how we were going to work. And because we started out really small and kind of grew organically, we have been blessed to be able to work with amazing freelancers all over the globe. And so with high-speed internet and with tools that connect us like Dropbox and Discord and Google Drive and things of that nature, we're able to do everything virtually. Now, this past year, God did bless us with a contract where we're doing a lot of live action shooting and a lot of green screen shooting. And as a result, we were able to lease some studio space in Fort Worth, which is where my third partner lives. But it's kind of a turnkey studio. We just kind of walk in, turn on the lights, turn on the cameras, shoot what we need to, and then we leave for the day, turn everything off. That was just more convenient to put a lease down instead of trying to find studio space every 6 weeks, because we're doing a lot of that work right now. So we do have, a turnkey studio in Fort Worth, but everything else that we do is completely virtual.
4: Wow. Okay. Well, I guess I'll come to your home then instead. So
25: you're more than welcome. You're more than welcome.
4: Fantastic. This is just so fascinating. I'd love to see it all, you know, kind of in production. So, well, again, Brainy Pixel Productions and Brandon Hollinsworth, their Chief Creative Officer, Chief Operations Officer, my guest on the Plumb Line here. And I'm going to go ahead and go to our next break. When we come back, it's been wonderful to hear about the, you know, kind of behind the scenes and how this all comes together and takes place. But we'll talk about some of the productions. We'll also talk about another facet of this, the Mission Quest Academy, and how that came about. And then we'll get into some of how we can do everything for the glory of God, including entertainment. So stay tuned. Don't go anywhere. Much more to come on the Plumb Line. As we go to this break, I mentioned that Brainy Pixel is one of the wonderful sponsors of the Plumb Line, and they would love to hear from you. I'd love for you to connect with them as well, so you can, at the very least, say, hey, thanks for being a sponsor. They are promoting this Mission Quest Academy on the Plumb Line, and so love to have you connect with them and say, yeah, I'd love to learn more about Mission Quest Academy. And you can do that when you go to brainypixel.com. There are other sites as well, but that's kind of the main umbrella site, brainypixel.com, and you'll be able to find out about all the different facets of this organization called Brainy Pixel Animation Studios. And as I mentioned them too, I wanted to mention that there are other sponsors of the Plumb Line as well, lots of different Christian-owned businesses and ministries, and their purpose is to help you be able to hear the Plumb Line on the radio. If it were not for those sponsors, you would not be able to hear this broadcast on the radio. So say thanks to them, participate with their ministries, do business with those Christian-owned businesses, and I'd love to have you make that connection with them. We'll be right back.
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6: 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I'm your host, Jay Rudolph. My guest is Brandon Hollingsworth, Brainy Pixel Productions. And we are discussing the whole aspect of animation and all the other various facets that they do from a biblical perspective, and how it can all be used to glorify God. And so I want to talk about another facets within all of this, and I guess it's because of the mission that you have of wanting to glorify God in everything that you do with Brainy Pixel that this Mission Quest Academy came about. If you can tell us about that, Brandon.
25: Sure, happy to. So Mission Quest Academy, first of all, it's a homeschool software tool that we have developed, and it really came out of a desire to maximize the usage of a lot of Christian entertainment. There's a lot of really quality Christian entertainment out there. Many folks are probably already watching these shows, but we wanted to try and leverage this in a way that would help homeschooling parents. Both Michael and myself, one of my business partners, we're both homeschooling dads, homeschooled our children. And then my other partner, Lane, his wife is an educator in the public school space. And we just saw a need for providing some help to parents with multiple kids. And that's really our target with Mission Quest Academy, is parents who are trying to homeschool their kids. And often there comes a moment where, you know, you're trying to teach history to kid A and kids, you know, Z, Y, and Q suddenly start climbing the curtains, right? Or they start running around and doing things that they ought not be doing. Mm-hmm. Many parents rely on just plugging them into a device at that point and saying, hey, just watch this show. And usually they're Christian shows, Lord willing, which is not a bad thing. But what we want to do is say, hey, we want to take that same kind of problem solution there, but we want to add some educational aspects to it. So what we've done is we've taken great shows like Torchlighters, The Chosen, Lily's Lab, stuff that we've made, but also that other people have made, and we've turned it into gamified learning. So when you have that moment where you need to teach a subject to one student or one of your children, you can say, hey, kids, go jump on Mission Quest Academy. And, you know, do your next quest. Everything is a quest in Mission Quest Academy. So you may go on a quest where you're watching allegories, you're watching the show that talks about the sun, and you're learning science facts as you go. You're watching a Christian program that has logical ties into some educational aspect about the sun and the solar system, and the kids have to answer questions before they can continue the program. So we've broken the program up into small quests. They watch a little bit. They have to answer questions correctly before they can continue the quest, and they get points along the way. They can utilize these points then to go and customize their avatars or unlock behind-the-scenes content or special downloadable content. And eventually, we want to be able to expand this where you're not doing quests just on the platform, but you're actually doing discipleship tasks. And we've got rewards called crosses and hearts for those sorts of things. So maybe you're watching The Chosen and you're learning about being a good neighbor. And one of the challenges is, okay, in order to complete the rest of the show, you need to go and cut your neighbor's grass, or you need to go take out the trash for the widow lady down the street, or something like that. You need to do a good deed, and then mom can take a picture of you doing that good deed, upload it to Mission Quest Academy, and then you can get your points and unlock your new benefits and rewards. So it's really about putting Christian entertainment to work in a gamified way to help moms and dads do what they're trying to do in the homeschool market.
4: Well, and I really appreciate that last facet you just mentioned there, because, you know, there is the aspect of there's going to be some screen time involved with this, but it is also incorporating things away from the screen as well, because, you know, there are a lot of parents who are rightfully concerned about too much screen time, and this has got both involved with it, huh?
25: Absolutely. That was one of our core goals from the get-go. We didn't want it to just become another app or another thing that the kids are spending time on the phone or on the tablet. We want them actually putting to work the principles of the Christian life and the gospel. So we're driving towards that and would love for folks to jump on board and help us get there by becoming customers of Mission Quest Academy.
4: Yeah, I'm on the website right now, so it looks obviously like it is, you know, very new, and it talks about it being for ages 5 through 4th grade at this point then?
25: That's correct. Yes, we're focusing on that market. That's where generally, based on the market research that we've done, lots of parents have kids in that age range right now in the homeschooling market. And again, we're targeting families with multiple children. And that's typically the age where moms and dads are kind of using devices and screen time as a bit of a, hey, do this while I'm doing it, you know, this lesson. We want to try and redeem that screen time as much as we can and turn it into gamified learning.
4: Fantastic. Well, and you can go to missionquestacademy.com, or you can go to that umbrella site that I mentioned, brainypixel.com, and you'll be able to see how to get to the Mission Quest page as well. But missionquestacademy.com, I'm on both of those right now, and would love to have everyone go there and check that out. Even though I don't have kids at this point in that age 5 to 4th grade range, got at least one grandchild who's starting to get a little bit close to that, still a little young for it, but I'm definitely going to check this out and point it out to my kids. And a lot of our listeners are in that age range, Brandon, where they're grandparents. And so this would be a great thing to recommend to your children and say, hey, I may want to check this out for my grandchildren. And so, yeah, I love it. It's just, of course, as you would expect from Animation Studio, it's well designed, very creative, and very engaging, which is part of something that I wanted to talk about too. In the next segment, we'll dive more deeply into how we can use entertainment to glorify God. But part of that is doing a good job of it, whether it's the entertainment that's produced or the work that you guys do or the person who's a janitor emptying trash and cleaning a school or something like that for their job. The way that we do it, not only our attitude, but the work ethic and, you know, what we display to the watching world, how we do our job is just as important in being a good witness for Christ, isn't it?
25: Amen. Absolutely. And that's part of our core goals at Brainy Pixel is, number one, we want everything that we make to be first and foremost an offering to God, right? And we see very clearly in Genesis 4, when you bring your second best offering, it does not result in good things, right? It results in the first murder. So everything that Brainy makes, we do it with the mindset of whatever the budget that we have, we want to achieve something that's going to put a smile on our Father in heaven's face. So we don't want to bring our second best offering ever, because we'll have to answer for everything that we say and everything that we make one day. Very, very important to us. But also, we want to be the gospel as we go. So there's a lot of time when you're making animation or when you're creating curriculum or when you're creating comic books, there's a lot of time that you're spending with your customer that isn't apparent to the outside world. They just see a comic book of 48 pages. They read it in an afternoon. They just see an animated show. They might watch it over 45 minutes. They might see a curriculum book that they might flip through in the store and purchase. They don't see the months, literally, of production time that Brainy gets to spend with that customer base. And it's very, very important for us to always open our meetings with prayer, to comport ourselves as representatives of Christ and our attitude, not just the product that we make, but the way we make it. So we must be Christ as we go. We must exude the gospel in every meeting. And also, our decision-making process is focused on prayer. We want to make the best things because we're asking God to

0: creative space, there are terms where someone might do a piece of art, but because of what I think are odious and unbiblical terms, that artist doesn't get paid for 90 to 120 days after they create that piece of art. Hmm. Well, the Bible says we shouldn't do that, right? And so if you read Leviticus and you read Numbers, it's pretty clear that God doesn't want us to hold payment over our brothers. So we pay immediately when that artist is done. And they'll say, well, why are you paying me so soon? And we'll say, because Jesus says a laborer is worth his wage. And then they'll say, who's Jesus? Hmm. You know, where does he work in your company? And we'll say, well, he's the boss. And can I introduce you to him? And they always say, yeah, I want to meet him. And so we then get the opportunity to spread the gospel to people, you know, in India that might not ever hear the gospel or have a Bible in their hand. You know, we have folks that work in Nepal and they might not hear the gospel, but through our work and through our dedication to Christ to bring him into every aspect of the process, we get the opportunity to witness to people. And it's so important.
1: That leads me right into the next thing that I wanted to ask, and it regards, you know, what you will actually produce, because you talked about early in the broadcast about pretty much any project and things you can help with the variety of things that you guys do. But I am certain that there are things that you would not produce for people. And I'm wondering, I guess I bring that up because I'm wondering if you've ever had any opportunities. Somebody came and want you to produce, you know, something, I don't know, on an abortion or something like that. And I would imagine maybe you've had some opportunities from projects that you had to turn down or couldn't do.
0: Actually, Jay, I think because we're so overt on our social media and on our webpage, we've never had that come up, believe it or not. I think people, when they come to our website, they know pretty quickly who we are and what we're all about. And we don't even get those questions. Now, what we do get the opportunity to do is we get the opportunity to discern when people come to us with a project that might not necessarily be biblically accurate. And we get a lot of that. We get a lot of, I would say, theological drift, right? Where people are not necessarily prescribing to a biblical approach to something. And so we get the opportunity then, as we're talking to people about a potential project, and say, hey, well, you know, this isn't exactly what the Bible says. I know it may be what you've always heard or what you've been taught, but let me show you what the Word of God says. And then let's talk about that. And if you want to shift your project to something more along those lines, we're happy to work with you on it. And sometimes they do, and sometimes they don't, and that's okay. Occasionally, we'll get a secular job, but we're very, very selective about those. Like, for instance, we just did a seven-minute commercial that's all about how you create Swiss cheese. It's a beautiful little 2D animated cartoon that we did that a company that the grandfather came from Switzerland, migrated to the United States. They're a beautiful Christian family. But there's no gospel in Swiss cheese. But because they're all believers and we developed such a great relationship with them, we did their animation for them. So there are times when we'll do exceptions, but about 99% of the stuff that we're doing is very gospel focused. Mm. So if you've got an idea out there and you want to pitch it to us, we'd love to hear from you.
1: Fantastic. All right. Well, again, my guest, Brandon Hollingsworth, Chief Creative Officer, Chief Operations Officer for Brainy Pixel Productions on the Plumb Line today. And we are having a wide-ranging discussion about the various facets of Brainy Pixel, about animation, about entertainment that glorifies God, about, you know, doing great work at whatever you do, whatever your calling, your vocation is, to do it well unto the glory of God. And we're going to dive more deeply into that in our final segment coming up in just a moment here on the Plumb Line. Again, you can reach out and share any thoughts, comments, questions that you may have with me at this email, theplumblineradio@gmail.com, theplumblineradio@gmail.com. I'd also encourage you to go to that missionquestacademy.com site where you can learn more and get your children participating in Mission Quest Academy, missionquestacademy.com. We'll be right back.
2: 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And he has made such a big difference. I have not had as much pain. 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He is someone that really cares about his patients, and he very much wants your whole body to be healthy.
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1: My husband was pressuring me to get an abortion. I was being pressured by everyone in my life to just take the pills. I had already reached out to let them live. Someone reached out to me over the weekend and she's like, please don't take those pills. They were talking to me about how they can support us. Me and my husband were in an argument and I ended up taking the first pill. In that moment, I completely broke down. I texted my let them live counselor and I said, I took the pills, just forget about it. She knew that that wasn't what I wanted. She got me in contact with a doctor. 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Choosing to keep her was definitely the right choice. She's like a little miracle, and God has totally changed our lives. 100%, if it wasn't for Let Them Live, I would have gone through with the abortion.
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0: This is The Plumb Line. I'm your host, Jay Rudolph. My guest, Brandon Hollingsworth, Chief Creative Officer and Operations Officer with Brainy Pixel Productions. And a very interesting discussion on The Plumb Line. I've had a lot of different topics and issues that I've only known maybe a bit about and have learned a lot about some of those topics and issues, but this one might take the cake because I knew virtually nothing about everything that you guys do and are involved with, Brandon. I know very, very little about, and so, which is why I expressed I'd love to see it, you know, kind of all in action. And, you know, we get to see the finished product as viewers of animated shows and things like that, but yeah, the whole process is just fascinating. So kind of a foundational scripture as we really, you know, want to go to the Word of God and read exactly what it says and talk about it. And I've been so busy, you know, discussing the different facets of it that we haven't drawn in a lot yet, but I want to pull in from Exodus chapter 31 here. And this is something too that I know you have spoken on in some of the numerous presentations that you have the opportunity to give around the country. And this is about a guy named Bezalel, actually a couple of guys, Aholiab and Bezalel. It says in Exodus 31, the Lord said to Moses, see, I have called by name Bezalel, the son of Uri, son of Hur, of the tribe of Judah, and I have filled him with the Spirit of God, with ability and intelligence, with knowledge and all craftsmanship, to devise artistic designs, to work in gold, silver, and bronze, and cutting stones for setting and carving wood, to work in every craft. And behold, I have appointed with him Aholiab, the son of Ahisamach, of the tribe of Dan, and I have given to all able men ability that they may make all that I have commanded you. And it goes on from there and describes this tabernacle, the tent of meeting, the ark of the testimony, the mercy seats, and all these things, that the furnishings and all of that that they made. And so I look at that and I can see how that, you know, would be an important one to the craft and to what you guys are doing with Brainy Pixel.
4: Absolutely. It's so critical. And this is something, as you said, Jay, that I get the opportunity to speak on fairly regularly, encouraging Christians to be creative. So many times the church has almost kind of co-opted this world of creation and of art. For thousands of years, we led the world in art and in creativity, in thought, in science, right, in philosophy. And yet around the Reformation, we just kind of checked out and said, no, we're just going to go hang out in these monasteries. We're going to let you all handle that. And so what's happened as a result is now people who are believers who feel the urge to be creative because it comes from God, they don't know what to do and they're confused. And my encouragement to them is that you need to be a Bezalel, right? You need to be just like Bezalel and Oholiab, who literally are the first two people in Scripture who are said to receive the Holy Spirit of God. And it is specifically to create art. It's to create these beautiful things that God's presence would then come and inhabit. The Ark of the Covenant, the mercy seat, the tent of meeting, the tabernacle. They were brilliant craftsmen, goldsmiths, silversmiths, carpenters, weavers, dyers of wool. They were amazing craftspeople, and God essentially commissioned them to build these things of beauty that serve no other purpose other than to point our eyes to Him and to heaven to remind us that God loves art and He loves beautifully made things. And so it's so important not only for Christian creatives to understand this, but it's also part of the drum that we beat continually at Brainy Pixel, because we want to encourage all of our artists to also use their gifts, skills, talents, and abilities for the glory of God and to point people to His gospel. It is so, so important, and it's in lockstep with everything that we do at Brainy Pixel.
0: Yeah, so spot on, because, you know, for a while I remember people talking about, you know, we just need to get out of Hollywood altogether and just, I don't know, hope California falls into the ocean or something, I guess was kind of their viewpoint. But yeah, that's not the right attitude here, whether it be Hollywood, or I know you guys aren't based there, but yeah, whatever, you know, facet of quote unquote entertainment, it's not something that Christians should just divorce themselves from and to try to ignore or try to avoid, but rather to engage with it and to transform it for the glory of God, I guess we could say.
4: Absolutely. And here's the thing, Jay, is that everybody is creative, right? I often jokingly say that, you know, my plumber is creative because he has skills and abilities that I do not possess. And so when I have a problem and I need him to fix something, in my mind, he is one of the most creative people I have ever met because I just can't conceive of the way he's able to fix something. And he makes it look so elegant and so beautiful. Mm. So it's not just about painting or animation or writing. God has imbued all of us with creativity. He is the creator God. He spoke the universe and all of its complexity and beauty and variance. He spoke it into existence. So He is the ultimate creator, and He made His children to be creative in His likeness. And so it's so important that whatever we're doing, we express God's glory and His gospel through the work of our hands, the words of our mouth, the attitudes, our countenances. It's about being little mirror images of Jesus on this planet and taking back ground every day for the kingdom of God from the enemy, because the enemy wants to despoil it. He wants to destroy it. But God's called us to have dominion and take back ground for His kingdom and show people just a little piece of what heaven's going to look like. And we can do that through beauty and through creation.
0: And, you know, again, too, we mentioned this, I think, in the last segment, where we want to do everything well. And so no matter what it is that we're doing, we should be seeking to do the absolute best job to the abilities and the talents that God has given to us.
4: That's probably a whole nother show, honestly, that I could unpack that, because it's so important for Christian creatives to understand. The Bible clearly tells us that one day we will stand before the Bema seat of Christ. We will stand before King Jesus, and we will have to give an account for every word and every deed that we have done. That includes the things that we have made. And I don't know about your audience, but I certainly don't want to stand before Him and have to give an account for a poorly made animation or a comic book where I just kind of punted at the last moment, or where I just was going through the motions. I want to bring my absolute best offering to Him because He is worthy. No other is worthy. So it's so critically important for us to understand it's not just about what you say, it's about what you do and about what you make as well.
0: That's a great way to conclude our time together. Brandon Hollingsworth, again, he's Chief Creative Officer and Operations Officer with Brainy Pixel Productions. Again, I'm going to give you a couple websites as we wrap up. The umbrella one, BrainyPixel.com, BrainyPixel.com. 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And I'd love to have you go to that one in particular and let them know as you go there that you heard about this on the Plumb Line, as they are specifically promoting that right now, Mission Quest Academy. 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

0: Why do we so easily miss who Jesus is and why he came? When Jesus performed miracles, the religious leaders in his day failed to recognize him too. It was their job to study God's word, so how could they have been so spiritually blind? 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
1: Now we need to be very clear that the Bible makes plain to us that sin has robbed us of spiritual vision, and that in this respect, we too are like this man in John 9, blind from birth. Like this man, we are unable to rectify our condition. And like him, each of us is in need of Jesus to recreate in us the faculty which sin has destroyed. Now, all of that by way of introduction, but purposefully, because without that as the framework, we will very quickly lose our way in this particular chapter. Last time, some of you will remember that we noted in the opening 12 verses or so that the transformation in the life of this man had really set the cat among the pigeons in his community. Now, communities are used to things happening as they normally happen. And it often takes some time to adjust to something that is out of the ordinary. Well, this was definitely out of the ordinary because this man was familiar in his neighborhood as a blind man and as a man who begged because he was blind. The neighbors, according to verse 8, who had formerly seen him begging, said to one another, "Isn't the same man who used to sit and beg?" And some said, "Oh, yes, I think it is." And others said, "No, I think it's probably someone who looks like him." And they asked him, "How is it that your eyes are opened?" He said, "The man they called Jesus made some mud and put it on my eyes and told me to go to Siloam and wash. And I went and washed, and then I could see." "Well, where's the man?" He says, I don't know where he is." Now, we pick up the story from that point. They're unable to resolve their dilemma, and so they do what was customary to do. They determined to take this man to the court of public opinion, as it were, represented by the religious leaders. The place of the synagogue in the small towns and communities of the time was a significant place. And in the same way that in events unfolding in contemporary life, journalists go to ask for a statement from certain significant individuals in the community, so in this context, they were essentially going to the significant individuals in the community, namely the religious leaders, to see if they could shed some light on what had happened to this man. Now, Peterson, who paraphrased the New Testament, might be a little zealous when he paraphrases verse 13. They brought to the Pharisees the man who had been blind. He paraphrases that, "So they marched the man to the Pharisees." Almost as if they took him by the ear and said, "Come on, you're coming to the Pharisees." You can imagine the man saying, "Oh no, not the Pharisees, please, not the Pharisees. I don't want to go to the Pharisees." And that would have been with some justification, because what follows is not so much a conversation as it is an interrogation. An interrogation which at the beginning has the Pharisees, the religious leaders, very much in the driving seat. But by the time it reaches the end, the man himself has turned the tables on them. Verse 26, they ask him again, "What did he do to you? How did he open your eyes?" And the man said, "I told you that already. Why do you keep asking me the same question? You didn't listen when I told you the first time. Why do you want to hear it again? Aha! You want to become his disciples too, don't you?" Oh, that infuriated them. No, they were angry then. They insulted him. They threw him out. "Who is this upstart that can see? Who does he think he is? Smarty pants going around the community, coming to us, the religious leaders, we who know everything, and speaking as if there is something he knows that we don't know." We don't usually like people knowing things that we don't know. Now, in an attempt at clarity and simplicity, I'm going to draw our thoughts around three words: formalism, fear, and faith. First, the formalism that is represented by the attitude and the actions of the Pharisees to whom we're introduced in verse 13. These religious leaders were focused on the externals without any real regard to the inner significance of the things that they paid lip service to. And you can see that the religious orthodoxy of these individuals was skin deep, because they brought the man to the Pharisees, the man who had been blind. And instead of these individuals rejoicing in the man's story, instead of them saying, "We've been hoping for a chance to meet you, the word is out in the community that you could see, and we're so glad that you've chosen to come along and meet with us." No, there is none of that at all. Instead, they react in such a way as to challenge what he's saying, looking for ways to discredit him, and at the same time, to incriminate Jesus. Now, their problem, John tells us, at least on the surface, was the Sabbath. Verse 14. Now, the day on which Jesus had made the mud and opened the man's eyes was the Sabbath. Therefore, the Pharisees asked him how he had received his sight. It's interesting that it's a therefore. Why therefore? Why so, they asked him? Well, because they were the custodians of the Sabbath. They were the ones who knew what was to happen on the Sabbath and what wasn't to happen on the Sabbath, and they knew for sure that there was no spitting on the Sabbath. You see, the Pharisees not only had the bald statement of the law of God in the fourth commandment, that you shall not work, but they had decided that that needed a little help. And so they had added to it a whole list of their own regulations. For example, if a man had a runny nose, and he was downstairs in the kitchen and he knew his handkerchief was up the stairs, it was a violation of their perspective of the Sabbath to go upstairs and get the handkerchief, let alone start rubbing his nose with it. It was not possible, from their perspective on the Sabbath, for a man to cut his toenails. Nor, if he found that he had one of those strange hairs that grows right out of the front of your eyebrows, if he happened to see that, as sometimes happens, he was not allowed to reach for it and pluck it out until the day after the Sabbath. And certainly there could be no spitting in the dust and stirring around and making up any kind of paste, no matter what you're trying to do with it. Now you say, well, isn't this all so very far away from us? Well, no, actually not. This Sabbath question was enough for them to be divided amongst themselves. Verse 16, some of the Pharisees said, "He's not from God, for he doesn't keep the Sabbath." What they meant by that was he doesn't keep the Sabbath our way. Of course Jesus kept the Sabbath. He kept the law in its perfection. Jesus was sinless. In fact, Calvin suggests that Jesus performed these miracles purposefully, deliberately on the Sabbath. I kind of like that idea. So that it wasn't like he said, "Now take up your mat and walk," and he healed the man, and someone said, "Hey, Jesus, don't you realize it's the Sabbath?" He said, "Of course I know it's the Sabbath. Watch this." And then he does it again. The man born by, she goes, "Sabbath." He says, "I know. Watch this." And right on cue they come. Religious formalism cannot cope with transformed lives. Religious formalism can't cope with conversion. Religious formalism cannot face the fact of the dramatic impact that Jesus makes when he takes a person and turns them upside down, which is actually to turn them the right way up. Why? Because the religious formalist then recognizes that he or she is upside down and therefore needs as much to be turned the right way up as this individual, and not wanting to face the challenge of that, they hide behind the smoke screen of their ability to maintain all of the externals in terms of their religious experience. There's no indication on the part of these folks that they examined the evidence, that they had any interest in the evidence at all. Their interest was to deny the miracle and to discredit Jesus. Now, I'm sure that some of you can identify very quickly with this. You became a Christian. You may have become a Christian just recently. You came and acknowledge that you were blind and that you had things completely wrong, that you were lost, and that Jesus came seeking to save the lost, and you asked Jesus to save you and to be the shepherd of your soul. And what you've discovered now is that religious formalism has no place for that kind of radical change. If you go to the religious formalist, whether it is your pastor or your priest or your rabbi or your next door neighbor, or perhaps your mom and dad or your brother or whoever it might be, and tell them about this amazing change, if they are religious formalists, they probably will not give you a wonderful response. Or they may give you some kind of superficial, pacifying reaction, but they will not enter into your joy. They can't. Because you see, religious formalists do what these folks had done. While failing to keep the law of God, which they know themselves incapable of keeping, they create a convenient smokescreen by adding their own little rules and regulations, so that as long as they keep their list of what is acceptable, the fact that they are still confronted by the challenge of God's law does not really concern them. And there can be nothing more challenging, nothing more embarrassing to the religious formalist than the presence of someone who comes and shares with them that they have found Jesus to be their Savior, to be the one who has opened their eyes, to be the one who has turned them from darkness into marvelous light. You see, if you look at the text, you see that that's exactly what happened to them. When they come a second time in verse 24 and summon the man, and they said, come on now, tell the truth. We know that Jesus is a sinner. This man's a sinner. He says, well, I don't have a comment on whether he's a sinner or not. I don't know anything about that, but I do know this. One thing I do know, I was blind, but now I see. And they couldn't cope with that very, very quickly. They began to insult him. They hurled insults at him, verse 28, and eventually in verse 34, how dare you come and lecture us? They said they just threw him out. See, what they were doing was they were saying, we have tradition and we have orthodoxy on our side. Verse 28, you are this fellow's disciple? We are the disciples of Moses. We know that God spoke to Moses, but we don't even know where this chap comes from. You see, what these individuals were saying was something like this. Whoever does not bow to us, this is really what they're doing and seeking to intimidate this young man who knows clearly that he was once blind, but now he can see. But they're giving him a bad time. They're back at him again and again and again, seeking to intimidate him and rob him of the reality of what he's conveying. And what they're saying is this: whoever does not bow to us and our knowledge knows nothing. And whoever knows something we don't know is a fool. Whoever doesn't bow to us and our knowledge doesn't know what they're talking about. And whoever comes in here to tell us something that we don't know, they're foolish. That's not only the approach of religious formalism. It is also the approach of agnosticism and skepticism and intellectual elitism, isn't it? Isn't that what the young university student, what the 10th grader is up against within the public square? If they would be bold enough in a context that is allowable and understandable to say, I once was blind, but now I see, have discovered that Jesus is the creator of the ends of the earth, and that he died upon the cross, and that the death of Jesus is a pivotal event of human history, and that everything needs to be understood in light of that. Oh, please, sit down, would you? Unless you bow to what we know, you know nothing. And if you think you know something that we don't know, you're a fool. Sit down. Well, I believe that God created the heavens and the earth out of nothing and out of chaos. Sit down, idiot. You exist as a result of time plus matter plus chance. Bow to what we know. See, religious formalism, when it is challenged by the radical claims of Jesus, reacts in the same way. Well, you say, what about it? Well, let me just say this to you. Some of you may be here and this actually describes you. You say, well, I hope not, but let's just hold out the possibility, shall we? You may be here and you actually are a religious formalist. That's been your whole background, forms and structures and the doing of things. Do you have peace with God? Do you have the assurance of the forgiveness of your sins? Do you rest in the reality of your hope that one day you will see Jesus and be made like him? I wager that you don't. You actually can't. Because the religious formalist is relying on their capacity to continue maintaining the externals without the radical internal transformation which gives significance to the form and structures of religious life. Indeed, these very forms and structures may prove to be a barrier to you coming to faith in Jesus. Because if you have a little list of whatever it is that makes you acceptable to God, and it's easy for us to come up with this list, well, I always go by the golden rule and do unto others as you would do to yourself. And that's my credo and that's my good. Well, that's fine. But what about your jealous heart? What about your dirty mind? What about your dishonesty? How does this little golden rule deal with these things? Of course, it doesn't. You see, if religious formalism was enough to get a man or a woman to heaven, then there would be no need for Jesus to die upon the cross, would there? If doing it ourselves is sufficient, then there would be no need for this amazing grace. Now, we just got a moment to go to the word fear. Don't be afraid that we're going to go much beyond our time. We're not. It's not the fear that I'm referencing. The fear here is the fear that is found in the reaction of the man's parents. The Jews send for the parents. They still didn't believe, verse 18, that he'd been blind and had received his sight until they sent for the man's parents. After they sent for the man's parents, there was nowhere for them to hide. And they brought the parents there. It'd be a little intimidating for them. I think you would agree if somebody summoned you to the synagogue of the day and there the elders sat in their robes and in their finery and you came along, Mr. and Mrs. Levi or whoever you were, and they said, thank you for coming out. We were hoping for a chance to talk with you. We have three questions. Number one, the fellow over here, is he your son? Number two, is he the one you say was born blind? And number three, how is it that he can now see? The husband looks at the wife looks at the husband, and then the wife responds, because she's the braver of the two. Well, we can answer one and two very easily. He is our son, and yes, he was born blind, but when it comes to your third question, well, we really don't have a comment on that at all. They're reticent, they're timid, and they're quick to pass the buck. Why don't you ask him? He's a big lad, he can speak for himself. Well, clearly they must have known something. They knew that a person was involved, otherwise they couldn't have mentioned the person. Can it be that they were more concerned for their reputation and for their status than they were thrilled and excited that their son had received his sight? I mean, why are they not linking arms with this boy and saying to these religious leaders, this is the kind of thing we need in our church? I mean, we need some of this stuff, guys. We're listening to your sermons, and frankly, they're like dust in your mouth. And now comes the Galilean prophet. His sermons are understandable, and look what's happening to people's lives. Yes, we know Jesus is the key to this. Our boy's here, and we're here, and what do you have to say for yourselves? But they don't. Why don't you just ask him? He's there. He can speak for himself. He's a big lad. Now, admittedly, the prospect of being removed from the synagogue, which is the explanation in verse 22, the reason the parents said this, because they were afraid of the Jews, because the Jews had decided that anyone who acknowledged that Jesus was the Messiah would be put out of the synagogue. We're not going to make little of that. There's some significance in it, isn't there? The embarrassment that would be attached to that kind of removal. But if they had truly understood what had happened, if they had truly come to understand who this Jesus was, then they would have taken their stand with their boy. But as it was, they didn't take their stand with the boy because they couldn't take their stand with the boy, presumably because they had not come to trust in Jesus. So the Pharisees are distanced from this great good news by their formalism, and the parents are distanced from this great good news by their fear. Now you may be here, and that's exactly your story. With little variations. One day your son or your daughter came into your home and said, I've discovered that Jesus is my Savior and my friend. And you said, you don't need that kind of nonsense. We brought you up in the way that you needed to be brought up. We gave you every kind of opportunity for religion. And you did. And it was good. And it was helpful. And it actually was a foundation that led the youngster to the point where they said, doing all this stuff isn't giving me forgiveness, isn't giving me peace, isn't giving me hope. And then they discovered that it wasn't in the doing of the stuff, but it was in what had been done by Jesus, that there was faith, and there was grace, and there was forgiveness, and there was freedom. And the parents now have the same decision to make as the religious formalists. If we acknowledge that what has happened to Junior is true, then that means it needs to happen to us as well. And that may be too high a hill to climb. So I say to you, do not allow formalism to keep you from Jesus. And do not allow fear of your peer group to keep you from Jesus. See, the fear of going back to the country club and the friend saying, what happened to your boy? And for you to have to say, the same thing that's happened to me. What? You're in it as well? Yes. How did that happen? What did you do? Nothing. Well, somebody had to do something. Somebody did do something. Sit down, I'll tell you what he did. That's the story. Get out there and tell your friends. Get out there and turn Cleveland upside down with this fantastic good news. Come on.
0: Listening to Truth for Life Weekend with Alistair Begg. As Alistair mentioned, it's important not to let religious formalism or fear of what others might think keep us from Jesus. And to help you resist these temptations, there are a couple of books we'd like to recommend to you. The first is a book called Christ and His Threefold Office. It examines the glory of Christ and how his incarnation qualified him to mediate on behalf of every believer and prepared him to act as prophet, priest, and king. The title of the second book is Christ Humbled Yet Exalted. This one looks at why the life, death, and ascension of Jesus is the foundation of true joy. These books are revised versions of a Puritan classic, The Fountain of Life. The author is John Flavel. He was one of the most popular preachers in the 17th century. He faced personal challenges throughout his life, and yet he maintained that he was upheld and fortified by the joy rooted in his relationship with Christ. To find out more about this two-book bundle, visit our website at truthforlife.org. I'm Bob Lapine. Thanks for studying the Bible with us. Next weekend, we'll take a closer look at why we often encounter pushback when we come to faith in Christ. The Bible teaching of Alistair Begg is furnished by Truth for Life, where the learning is for living.
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0: Why do we so easily miss who Jesus is and why he came? When Jesus performed miracles, the religious leaders in his day failed to recognize him too. It was their job to study God's word, so how could they have been so spiritually blind? 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
1: Now we need to be very clear that the Bible makes plain to us that sin has robbed us of spiritual vision, and that in this respect, we too are like this man in John 9, blind from birth. Like this man, we are unable to rectify our condition. And like him, each of us is in need of Jesus to recreate in us the faculty which sin has destroyed. Now, all of that by way of introduction, but purposefully, because without that as the framework, we will very quickly lose our way in this particular chapter. Last time, some of you will remember that we noted in the opening 12 verses or so that the transformation in the life of this man had really set the cat among the pigeons in his community. Now, communities are used to things happening as they normally happen. And it often takes some time to adjust to something that is out of the ordinary. Well, this was definitely out of the ordinary because this man was familiar in his neighborhood as a blind man and as a man who begged because he was blind. The neighbors, according to verse 8, who had formerly seen him begging, said to one another, "Isn't the same man who used to sit and beg?" And some said, "Oh yes, I think it is." And others said, "No, I think it's probably someone who looks like him." And they asked him, "How is it that your eyes are opened?" He said, "The man they called Jesus made some mud and put it on my eyes and told me to go to Siloam and wash, and I went and washed, and then I could see." "Well, where's the man?" He says, I don't know where he is." Now we pick up the story from that point. They're unable to resolve their dilemma, and so they do what was customary to do. They determined to take this man to the court of public opinion, as it were, represented by the religious leaders. The place of the synagogue in the small towns and communities of the time was a significant place. And in the same way that in events unfolding in contemporary life, journalists go to ask for a statement from certain significant individuals in the community, so in this context, they were essentially going to the significant individuals in the community, namely the religious leaders, to see if they could shed some light on what had happened to this man. Now, Peterson, who paraphrased the New Testament, might be a little zealous when he paraphrases verse 13. They brought to the Pharisees the man who had been blind. He paraphrases that, "So they marched the man to the Pharisees." Almost as if they took him by the ear and said, "Come on, you're coming to the Pharisees." You can imagine the man saying, "Oh no, not the Pharisees, please, not the Pharisees. I don't want to go to the Pharisees." And that would have been with some justification, because what follows is not so much a conversation as it is an interrogation. An interrogation which at the beginning has the Pharisees, the religious leaders, very much in the driving seat. But by the time it reaches the end, the man himself has turned the tables on them. Verse 26, they ask him again, "What did he do to you? How did he open your eyes?" And the man said, "I told you that already. Why do you keep asking me the same question? You didn't listen when I told you the first time. Why do you want to hear it again? Aha! You want to become his disciples too, don't you?" Oh, that infuriated them. No, they were angry then. They insulted him. They threw him out. "Who is this upstart that can see? Who does he think he is? Smarty pants going around the community, coming to us, the religious leaders, we who know everything, and speaking as if there is something he knows that we don't know." We don't usually like people knowing things that we don't know. Now, in an attempt at clarity and simplicity, I'm going to draw our thoughts around three words: formalism, fear, and faith. First, the formalism that is represented by the attitude and the actions of the Pharisees to whom we're introduced in verse 13. These religious leaders were focused on the externals without any real regard to the inner significance of the things that they paid lip service to. And you can see that the religious orthodoxy of these individuals was skin deep, because they brought the man to the Pharisees, the man who had been blind. And instead of these individuals rejoicing in the man's story, instead of them saying, "We've been hoping for a chance to meet you, the word is out in the community that you could see, and we're so glad that you've chosen to come along and meet with us." No, there is none of that at all. Instead, they react in such a way as to challenge what he's saying, looking for ways to discredit him, and at the same time, to incriminate Jesus. Now, their problem, John tells us, at least on the surface, was the Sabbath. Verse 14. Now, the day on which Jesus had made the mud and opened the man's eyes was the Sabbath. Therefore, the Pharisees asked him how he had received his sight. It's interesting that it's a therefore. Why therefore? Why so, they asked him? Well, because they were the custodians of the Sabbath. They were the ones who knew what was to happen on the Sabbath and what wasn't to happen on the Sabbath, and they knew for sure that there was no spitting on the Sabbath. You see, the Pharisees not only had the bold statement of the law of God in the fourth commandment, that you shall not work, but they had decided that that needed a little help. And so they had added to it a whole list of their own regulations. For example, if a man had a runny nose, and he was downstairs in the kitchen and he knew his handkerchief was up the stairs, it was a violation of their perspective of the Sabbath to go upstairs and get the handkerchief, let alone start rubbing his nose with it. It was not possible, from their perspective on the Sabbath, for a man to cut his toenails. Nor, if he found that he had one of those strange hairs that grows right out of the front of your eyebrows, if he happened to see that, as sometimes happens, he was not allowed to reach for it and pluck it out until the day after the Sabbath. And certainly there could be no spitting in the dust and stirring around and making up any kind of paste, no matter what you're trying to do with it. Now you say, "Well, isn't this all so very far away from us?" Well, no, actually not. This Sabbath question was enough for them to be divided amongst themselves. Verse 16, some of the Pharisees said, "He's not from God, for he doesn't keep the Sabbath." What they meant by that was he doesn't keep the Sabbath our way. Of course Jesus kept the Sabbath. He kept the law in its perfection. Jesus was sinless. In fact, Calvin suggests that Jesus performed these miracles purposefully, deliberately on the Sabbath. I kind of like that idea. So that it wasn't like he said, "Now take up your mat and walk," and he healed the man, and someone said, "Hey, Jesus, don't you realize it's the Sabbath?" He said, "Of course I know it's the Sabbath. Watch this." And then he does it again. The man born by, she goes, "Sabbath." He says, "I know. Watch this." And right on cue they come. Religious formalism cannot cope with transformed lives. Religious formalism can't cope with conversion. Religious formalism cannot face the fact of the dramatic impact that Jesus makes when he takes a person and turns them upside down, which is actually to turn them the right way up. Why? Because the religious formalist then recognizes that he or she is upside down and therefore needs as much to be turned the right way up as this individual, and not wanting to face the challenge of that, they hide behind the smoke screen of their ability to maintain all of the externals in terms of their religious experience. There's no indication on the part of these folks that they examined the evidence, that they had any interest in the evidence at all. Their interest was to deny the miracle and to discredit Jesus. Now, I'm sure that some of you can identify very quickly with this. You became a Christian. You may have become a Christian just recently. You came and acknowledge that you were blind and that you had things completely wrong, that you were lost, and that Jesus came seeking to save the lost, and you asked Jesus to save you and to be the shepherd of your soul. And what you've discovered now is that religious formalism has no place for that kind of radical change. If you go to the religious formalist, whether it is your pastor or your priest or your rabbi or your next-door neighbor, or perhaps your mom and dad or your brother or whoever it might be, and tell them about this amazing change, if they are religious formalists, they probably will not give you a wonderful response. Or they may give you some kind of superficial, pacifying reaction, but they will not enter into your joy. They can't. Because, you see, religious formalists do what these folks had done. While failing to keep the law of God, which they know themselves incapable of keeping, they create a convenient smokescreen by adding their own little rules and regulations, so that as long as they keep their list of what is acceptable, the fact that they are still confronted by the challenge of God's law does not really concern them. And there can be nothing more challenging, nothing more embarrassing to the religious formalist than the presence of someone who comes and shares with them that they have found Jesus to be their Savior, to be the one who has opened their eyes, to be the one who has turned them from darkness into marvelous light. You see, if you look at the text, you see that that's exactly what happened to them. When they come a second time in verse 24 and summon the man, and they said, come on now, tell the truth. We know that Jesus is a sinner. This man's a sinner. He said, well, I don't have a comment on whether he's a sinner or not. I don't know anything about that, but I do know this. One thing I do know, I was blind, but now I see. And they couldn't cope with that very, very quickly. They began to insult him. They hurled insults at him, verse 28, and eventually in verse 34, how dare you come and lecture us? They said they just threw him out. See, what they were doing was they were saying, we have tradition and we have orthodoxy on our side. Verse 28, you are this fellow's disciple? We are the disciples of Moses. We know that God spoke to Moses, but we don't even know where this chap comes from. You see, what these individuals were saying was something like this. Whoever does not bow to us, this is really what they're doing and seeking to intimidate this young man, who knows clearly that he was once blind, but now he can see. But they're giving him a bad time. They're back at him again and again and again, seeking to intimidate him and rob him of the reality of what he's conveying. And what they're saying is this: whoever does not bow to us and our knowledge knows nothing. And whoever knows something we don't know is a fool. Whoever doesn't bow to us and our knowledge doesn't know what they're talking about. And whoever comes in here to tell us something that we don't know, they're foolish. That's not only the approach of religious formalism. It is also the approach of agnosticism and skepticism and intellectual elitism, isn't it? Isn't that what the young university student, what the 10th grader is up against within the public square? If they would be bold enough in a context that is allowable and understandable to say, I once was blind, but now I see, have discovered that Jesus is the creator of the ends of the earth, and that he died upon the cross, and that the death of Jesus is a pivotal event of human history, and that everything needs to be understood in light of that. Oh, please, sit down, would you? Unless you bow to what we know, you know nothing. And if you think you know something that we don't know, you're a fool. Sit down. Well, I believe that God created the heavens and the earth out of nothing and out of chaos. Sit down, idiot. You exist as a result of time plus matter plus chance. Bow to what we know. See, religious formalism.

You may be here and you actually are a religious formalist. That's been your whole background, forms and structures and the doing of things. Do you have peace with God? Do you have the assurance of the forgiveness of your sins? Do you rest in the reality of your hope that one day you will see Jesus and be made like him? I wager that you don't. You actually can't. Because the religious formalist is relying on their capacity to continue maintaining the externals without the radical internal transformation which gives significance to the form and structures of religious life. Indeed, these very forms and structures may prove to be a barrier to you coming to faith in Jesus. Because if you have a little list of whatever it is that makes you acceptable to God, and it's easy for us to come up with this list, well, I always go by the golden rule and do unto others as you would do to yourself. And that's my credo and that's my good. Well, that's fine. But what about your jealous heart? What about your dirty mind? What about your dishonesty? How does this little golden rule deal with these things? Of course, it doesn't. You see, if religious formalism was enough to get a man or a woman to heaven, then there would be no need for Jesus to die upon the cross, would there? If doing it ourselves is sufficient, then there would be no need for this amazing grace. Now, we just got a moment to go to the word fear. Don't be afraid that we're going to go much beyond our time. We're not. It's not the fear that I'm referencing. The fear here is the fear that is found in the reaction of the man's parents. The Jews send for the parents. They still didn't believe, verse 18, that he'd been blind and had received his sight until they sent for the man's parents. After they sent for the man's parents, there was nowhere for them to hide. And they brought the parents there. It'd be a little intimidating for them. I think you would agree if somebody summoned you to the synagogue of the day and there the elders sat in their robes and in their finery and you came along, Mr. and Mrs. Levi or whoever you were, and they said, thank you for coming out. We were hoping for a chance to talk with you. We have three questions. Number one, the fellow over here, is he your son? Number two, is he the one you say was born blind? And number three, how is it that he can now see? The husband looks at the wife looks at the husband, and then the wife responds, because she's the braver of the two. Well, we can answer one and two very easily. He is our son, and yes, he was born blind, but when it comes to your third question, well, we really don't have a comment on that at all. They're reticent, they're timid, and they're quick to pass the buck. Why don't you ask him? He's a big lad. He can speak for himself. Well, clearly they must have known something. They knew that a person was involved, otherwise they couldn't have mentioned the person. Can it be that they were more concerned for their reputation and for their status than they were thrilled and excited that their son had received his sight? I mean, why are they not linking arms with this boy and saying to these religious leaders, this is the kind of thing we need in our church? I mean, we need some of this stuff, guys. We're listening to your sermons, and frankly, they're like dust in your mouth. And now comes the Galilean prophet. His sermons are understandable, and look what's happening to people's lives. Yes, we know Jesus is the key to this. Our boy's here, and we're here, and what do you have to say for yourselves? But they don't. Why don't you just ask him? He's there. He can speak for himself. He's a big lad. Now, admittedly, the prospect of being removed from the synagogue, which is the explanation in verse 22, the reason the parents said this, because they were afraid of the Jews, because the Jews had decided that anyone who acknowledged that Jesus was the Messiah would be put out of the synagogue. We're not going to make little of that. There's some significance in it, isn't there? The embarrassment that would be attached to that kind of removal. But if they had truly understood what had happened, if they had truly come to understand who this Jesus was, then they would have

0: have taken their stand with their boy, but as it was, they didn't take their stand with the boy because they couldn't take their stand with the boy, presumably because they had not come to trust in Jesus. So the Pharisees are distanced from this great good news by their formalism, and the parents are distanced from this great good news by their fear. Now you may be here, and that's exactly your story, with little variations. One day your son or your daughter came into your home and said, I've discovered that Jesus is my Savior and my friend. And you said, you don't need that kind of nonsense. We brought you up in the way that you needed to be brought up. We gave you every kind of opportunity for religion. And you did. And it was good. And it was helpful. And it actually was a foundation that led the youngster to the point where they said, doing all this stuff isn't giving me forgiveness, isn't giving me peace, isn't giving me hope. And then they discovered that it wasn't in the doing of the stuff, but it was in what had been done by Jesus, that there was faith, and there was grace, and there was forgiveness, and there was freedom. And the parents now have the same decision to make as the religious formalists. If we acknowledge that what has happened to Junior is true, then that means it needs to happen to us as well. And that may be too high a hill to climb. So I say to you, do not allow formalism to keep you from Jesus. And do not allow fear of your peer group to keep you from Jesus. See, the fear of going back to the country club and the friend saying, what happened to your boy? And for you to have to say, the same thing that's happened to me. What? You're in it as well? Yes. How did that happen? What did you do? Nothing. Well, somebody had to do something. Somebody did do something. Sit down, I'll tell you what he did. That's the story. Get out there and tell your friends. Get out there and turn Cleveland upside down with this fantastic good news. Come on.
1: 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As Alistair mentioned, it's important not to let religious formalism or fear of what others might think keep us from Jesus. And to help you resist these temptations, there are a couple of books we'd like to recommend to you. The first is a book called Christ and His Threefold Office. It examines the glory of Christ and how His incarnation qualified Him to mediate on behalf of every believer and prepared Him to act as prophet, priest, and king. The title of the second book is Christ Humbled Yet Exalted. This one looks at why the life, death, and ascension of Jesus is the foundation of true joy. These books are revised versions of a Puritan classic, The Fountain of Life. The author is John Flavel. He was one of the most popular preachers in the 17th century. He faced personal challenges throughout his life, and yet he maintained that he was upheld and fortified by the joy rooted in his relationship with Christ. To find out more about this two-book bundle, visit our website at truthforlife.org. I'm Bob Lapine. Thanks for studying the Bible with us. Next weekend, we'll take a closer look at why we often encounter pushback when we come to faith in Christ. The Bible teaching of Alistair Begg is furnished by Truth for Life, where the learning is for living.
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5: Of course, we have more and more, unfortunately, widows and orphans. The bereaved families is becoming bigger and bigger family, and supporting those families of the IDF is something that we meet. By the way, from FIDF, they made a new program of adopting bereaved families. And so there are many, many programs and sources that we get from your communities that support us during the war. And our requests probably change every day based on the development of this war. But there's another important thing by supporting our soldiers, which me as a combat officer and a commander, I enjoyed the best men and women serving in the IDF. Those from bad social economic background that could have the choice either to do kind of a office position in the IDF and spend some time working and getting money to support their families, but they were able to bring 100% of themselves and serve as a combat soldier because they knew someone else taking care of their basic needs. And this is something is crucial for our society because, as you know, the IDF is the melting pot of the Israeli society.
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5: So I have, of course, both friends and family members who, it's hard to say enjoyed this treatment, but, you know, felt the love and the support once they've been injured and spent some time in recovery centers or hospitals. They got everything they need for themselves, for recovery of their health, for their well-being, either a mental assistant or even physical stuff that, you know, will improve their situation, make them feel better. And this is something that really makes them be able to go back and join their units and come back to the fight, because the motivation of our people is high, as you know. The dedication of our young men and women is something that is, you can never find it in any other place around the world. And of course, people from all around the world, reservists, find a way back to Israel to join the fight with your community assistant that
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14: You might not like to think that that's the model suffering of what it means to be a husband in your marriage, you know. But the Bible is also a great realist, and marriage can be hard work. And it is very hard for the husband, if he's doing it right, he is surrendering his self-interest as Christ surrendered himself for us.
15: Welcome to the God-Centered Life with Josh Moody Weekend Edition. 1 Peter, the 3rd chapter, verses 1 through 7 in the focus. This is part 2 of a study in the series called The Apostle of Hope. Josh Moody is senior pastor of College Church in Wheaton, Illinois. I'm Todd Bastide. Thanks for letting us spend some time with you today. Josh, in a world that has a good number of challenges, it sounds like it would be naive for us to coast in our marriages. And it also sounds like Peter's going to be reminding us that we really need to work on those marriages.
16: Yeah, romance is great. And we all love romance and want to feel those warm, buzzy feelings of, you know, being in love. But the truth is that marriage can be hard work and indeed even suffering. And but we need to lean into that for the greater prize ahead.
17: Let's go to it. 1 Peter chapter 3, verses 1 through 7. We'll do a quick recap of part 1 and then move into our new material for today. Here's Josh.
14: You all know why this passage is relevant. And what is that? Well, that is that our marriages are in trouble. We just know, don't we, that society is putting a lot of pressure on our marriages. And there's another issue of relevance that we might not have considered as well. What about the male side? For men are addressed here as well. And I say this is an issue, I think, of great relevance. You know, when you look at the popular portrayal of men in marriage these days, what do you think of? Maybe everybody loves Raymond? Wimps? Weak at best? And so whether you're a man or woman, my guess is that this passage is going to introduce some challenges. When, as a woman, we ask ourselves, if you like, what would Jesus do? WWJD. What would Jesus do? The answer, according to Peter, is submit. Jesus would submit in the same way. That's the key phrase. Now, but as I say, also, Peter doesn't leave it there. He talks to the husbands as well, always go together. And he comes in to his second application of in the same way, and this is verse 7, and of course it is about husbands. And it is just one verse, but it is packed with stuff. So don't think that the guys are getting off light just because they only get one verse, okay? Packed with stuff. Be the spouse Jesus would be, which means second, Jesus would suffer. Jesus would suffer. Now, guys, you don't want to hear this, particularly if you're thinking about getting married at some point, but if you have been married for a long time, you'll know what I'm about to say is true. The marriage bed is not a bed of roses, always. There are thorns too. Isn't that right, guys? It's not always easy. It can be very tough. In fact, in its very nature, the fundamental essence of marriage, this is an expression of the suffering of Christ for the church. That's what it's meant to be about. That's what Paul teaches in his passage in Ephesians. Talks about Christ and his suffering for the church, his death on the cross. It calls on the husband to do the same. And therefore, he says there, the husband is to give himself up for his wife, which means die for her as Christ died for the church. Give himself up. It's to give his life like Jesus did on the cross for the church. In the same way. Peter's talking about the same thing, I think. And so he writes, doesn't he, from chapter 2, he himself bore our sins in his body on the tree so that we might die to sins and live for righteousness. By his wounds you have been healed. Now, ladies, you who are married, you might not like to think that that's the model, you know, suffering of what it means to be a husband in your marriage, you know. And of course it isn't always. It's wonderful, and it's a great gift from God and to be enjoyed, and the marriage bed is to be honored by all and all that kind of thing the Bible says too. But the Bible is also a great realist, and marriage can be hard work. And it is very hard for the husband, if he's doing it right, according to Peter's teaching and Paul's teaching in Ephesians, if he's doing it right, he is surrendering his self-interest as Christ surrendered himself for us. So again, Peter talks, doesn't he, in chapter 2, when they hurled their insults at him, he did not retaliate. When he suffered, he made no threats. Instead, he entrusted himself to him who judges justly. Now, I'm emphasizing that in a strong way, because to me that seems just very far, pretty different from what the world thinks the Bible means by what some people call complementarianism, this idea that men and women have these different roles that we're talking about. But there it is. That's what Peter is saying. In the same way, black and white in the Bible, like Jesus.
16: in the same way, Jesus would suffer. It's not about you. It's about her and what she needs.
14: What in particular does this mean for the husband? It means this. It means be considerate as you live with your wives. Now, the phrase there, live with your wife according to knowledge, has reference to more than the sexual side of marriage, but scholars think, includes that Peter is referring to living with your wife according to knowledge in an understanding way. He's referring to the sexual, intimate side of the marriage relationship. Not only, but that, scholars think, is pretty much certainly a part of it. Now, of course, that's very important. Now, this is not a men's only group, so I'm not going to go into the kind of detail I might do, you know, if it was only guys here. But nonetheless, this is meant to be publicly read out in the church, and so here it is. You know, guys, understand that your wives are women, and they're different. They're wired differently from you. Be considerate. But it's not just the technique of wooing, that's there. It's not just that he's talking about, though, in an understanding way, that's a part of it. It's just understanding. Your drive is not her drive. Be considerate. Don't be selfish with sex. Be self-giving. Be suffering, I suppose. Be Christ-like. If you're not married and you're thinking that Paul's admonition is, you know, if you're burning, you better get married. So you're thinking, wow, I won't need any self-control once I get married. You better think again. You're going to need that there too. So be self-giving, be suffering, be Christ-like. Now, there may be some things on this line to say to the women. That's all about living your wife according to knowledge in an understanding way. There may be some things along this line to say to the women to be compassionate to their husbands in this way too. And in fact, Paul does specifically address this matter in 1 Corinthians 7. He says, don't deprive yourselves, he says. Again, it's publicly in the Bible, for the public reading of church, don't deprive yourselves, he said, except for a time and by mutual consent and to give yourselves to prayer so that you won't give the devil room or give in to the temptation for your lack of self-control. And what that means, I think, at its most sort of, you know, basic, what that means is that sex in marriage is a spiritual battleground. It's a great spiritual background. Marriage, of course, is a sexual relationship, among other things. And this side of marriage matters, and the Bible talks about it. It's got to be in a godly way. It's got to be submissive, suffering, putting the other person first, in Christ's likeness, and all that. Now, that phrase there doesn't just mean that side of the relationship, probably, perhaps, but it certainly, scholars would say, includes it, and it's very important. It means, then, be considerate as you live with your wives, put their needs first.
17: Josh will work through additional meaning taken from this verse in just a moment. But first, did you know that we're available via your favorite podcast app? That's right, if you consume a lot of content via podcasting, simply use that podcasting app, do a search for God-Centered Life, and that might be an easy way for you to access these studies. We certainly hope so. Back into 1 Peter chapter 3 now. Here's Josh.
14: It means also, treat them with respect as the weaker partner. It's a difficult phrase here, but it probably means more than simply a kind of begrudging respect, but actually more literally, preciousness. Treat your wife or them as something or someone precious. It's the same word as in chapter 2, verse 7, where it is translated precious. What does it mean? It means adore. This woman is precious to you. No one but Christ is to be more precious to you than her. As the weaker partner. Well, what does that mean? That's enough ammunition from the world to have a go at us all week, isn't it? Well, probably at the time, it had a couple of different senses there. It had both the sense of the actual physical relative weakness of the woman. I mean, there are women who are stronger than some men, aren't there? But in general terms, that's true, isn't it? And why does Peter say this? Because, and he's not being ultra sophisticated, he's just shooting straight.
18: I mean, certainly not physically be aggressive, but not even physically intimidate, if you know what I mean. He is instead to use his relative strength to look after the woman and care for her. And so it means that, and I think at the time, and also it's less true now by a long way, and it certainly was more true then, that socially, in some settings, whether it's good or not, women can be at a disadvantage. Let me give you a rather cheesy example, but I find it remarkable, and I don't know whether you ever discovered this, how if I take a car into the garage, I get treated as if I know what I'm talking about. It's just amazing. Actually, and I hope there's no, my garage mechanic's not here this morning, but actually I have no idea what I'm talking about. None. Not a little bit, not a smidgen, nothing. At all. And actually, my wife, probably, actually, certainly, knows far more about cars than I will ever do in my wildest dreams. But if we're going to take the car to the garage, and it was far more true then socially, it's still true in certain situations today. And I think there's a call here to just understand that. And not abuse that, of course, but the man needs to use that to take care of and look after and protect and treat as precious his wife. And not in a patronizing way, he's not the father, but in a, well, husbandly way, I suppose. Or really, in a Christ-like way. Protect, nurture, care for, love, treat as precious, in the same way. So it means that. It means treat them with respect, or better, as precious, as, he goes on, heirs with you, those who inherit, as heirs with you of the gracious gift of life. Now, why does he say that? Well, because it changes the whole ballgame, doesn't it, once we get that under our belt? This person next to you is a Christian couple. This wife next to you in bed is going to spend eternity with Christ in glory. They are not subordinate to you spiritually. They are a joint heir. And in this sense, as Paul elsewhere says, there is no male nor female. All are one in Christ. The husband and the wife, Peter says, are joint heirs of eternity through faith in Jesus Christ. We are not then better or spiritually superior to our wives. Oh no, that's not what the Bible's talking about. Not at all. So we are to treat this person then, of course, this, once we get this under the belt, it changes our whole attitude. We are to treat this person not as less than you, but as one with you in Christ. And the result of all this, of course, as Peter says, as he concludes now, the result of all this is that nothing will hinder your prayers. Isn't that remarkable? Nothing will hinder your prayers. It's actually a pretty good diagnostic, and this is the way I thought I might preach it. It's a pretty good diagnostic. How is your prayer life, husband? Could it be better? You know what might be stopping it improve? What might be hindering it? What might be stopping it? The way you treat your wife. How can that be true? Well, our relationships with other people affect, influence our relationship with God. Jesus makes this very clear. We are to forgive others as Christ has forgiven us, as we have been forgiven. Forgive us our trespasses, as we also have forgiven those who trespass against us. We are to have mercy as God has had mercy on us, the unmerciful servant. He had received mercy. He needed to have mercy. We are to have mercy as God has had mercy on us. We are to love others as we love God. What is the greatest commandment? Love the Lord your God with all your heart, soul, mind, and strength, and love your neighbor as yourself. There are none other like these, and they go together, don't they? Love God and love others. And so, of course, our relationships with other people affect and influence and express what's really going on in our relationship with God. And of course, this is why Peter says this, that nothing will hinder your prayers. Of course, there is no human relationship closer to us than that of our wives, is there? And if that relationship isn't going well, it's going to impact our whole spiritual life. It's going to impact our ministries. You know, I really think it's true that, at least in the long term, you cannot have a dynamic ministry. You might be able to fake it for a little while, but in the long term, it will get found out sometime, somewhere. You cannot have a dynamic ministry. You cannot have spiritual power in prayer and the Word. You cannot have unhindered prayers if at some level you're not suffering for your wife's sake, putting her needs first, as Jesus would. And that, according to Peter, is what it means to be a Christian husband. I hope you can see that no one is getting away light this morning. Well, now, what does this all mean for us today? And I think what it means for us today is this. This has an evangelistic purpose, this passage. Peter is thinking about those who are outside the church and how we are to interact with them and relate to them and express our core Christian values. And you see, friends, far from turning people off the Bible, as we fear it will, when actually rightly understood, this idea of submission and the different roles of men and women, the way the Bible calls men to relate to their wives and wives to relate to their husband, far from turning people off the Bible, what it should do when rightly understood and rightly practiced, what it should do is it should cause a whole long line out there longing to become a Christian just so they can catch a Christian spouse. Wow, that sounds great. Now, you know, don't you, that Peter assumes that we should marry a Christian and then gives advice if after we get married we get converted but our husband hasn't yet. And the relationship that the Bible calls us to, this model of Jesus in the same way, should be then the long line outside waiting. It should be so attractive, so beautiful, so compelling, so very different from Everybody Loves Raymond, that, well, there should be people out there thinking, well, I don't know about the rest of it, that Christian thing. I don't know about the rest of it. But, you know, I might become a Christian. At least I'm going to give it a good hearing just so I can get some of that action. I want to be a part of that. That looks wonderful. Our marriages are meant to be pulpits of who Jesus is and his love for the church. Well, let me then close with these words on marriage that are applied to husbands from John Chrysostom, written in about the 4th century AD. And the reason why I'm going to use these words is because we tend to think that in the old days, Christians were always nasty to their women, and that only since the 1960s has there been any liberty. 4th century AD. Here is what John Chrysostom, the so-called golden mouth preacher, wrote. You see the rule of obedience? Well, here also the rule of love. Do you wish your wife to obey you as the church obeys Christ? Then take care for her as Christ did for the church. And even if you must give your life for her, or be cut in 1,000 pieces, or whatever you must undergo and suffer, shrink not from it. And even if you suffer at this, you have not yet done anything that Christ did. For you do this being already joined in marriage to her. But he suffered for a bride who rejected and hated him. As then he brought to his feet her who rejected him and hated him and scorned him, despised him, with wonderful care and affection, not with terror, not with threats, nor with anything of the sort, so do you towards your wife. A slave man may perhaps bind by terror, but nay, not even him, for he soon will escape and be free. But the partner of your life, the mother of your children, the subject of all your joy, you ought to bind not by terror and threats, but by love and gentle consideration. Wives in the same way, husbands in the same way. Be the spouse Jesus would be, Jesus would submit, Jesus would suffer.
17: That's Josh Moody, and this is The God-Centered Life. All right, quoting you, Josh, Our marriages are meant to be pulpits of who Jesus is and his love for the church. Mm. That's a great statement. Makes perfect sense. It's really hard, isn't it?
16: Yeah, it sounds great. How do you do it?
17: Yeah.
16: And that could be a conversation for months, years. But I do find it motivational, though, Todd, to think that actually the way I live at home and even the simple things of home life is actually part of God's great proclamation of Christ to the world. It's motivational. I say, yeah, I'm going to work at this, therefore.
17: We began our study talking about Jesus and his submission to the cross, So you kind of have to frame it with submission, right? Just from the get-go?
16: Yeah, I mean, obviously that's a key part of this passage, isn't it? Serving on the one hand and submitting on the other hand. And it's not to repress anyone or to allow anyone else to falsely dominate someone else. It is for the proclamation of Christ and the gospel. As I say, it's motivational. It's like I'm part of that massive story.
17: Hmm. Our relationships are part of the massive presentation of the gospel. It's a challenging perspective. Thanks for that, Josh. Lots of discussion about relationships. Our offer this month looks at 10 claims that are being made saying that the Bible is not in opposition to same-sex relationships. There are portions of the church that say that committed relationships between couples of the same sex are not excluded from representing the gospel. What do you think? Rebecca McLaughlin takes a comprehensive look at those 10 claims from the perspective of someone who has a lifelong experience of same-sex attraction. 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Next time, we're talking about the road to greatness.
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22: 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Wouldn't you expect him to say that? That's not what he says. He says, when this happens, when you find yourself in the city, when you become a property owner, when you find that you have a job that gives you an income, be, verse 12, careful.
23: Welcome to Open the Bible Weekend with Pastor Colin Smith. And Colin, anytime success comes, there obviously can be a temptation that comes along with that.
24: Yeah, that's right. I think it's all the more subtle because we don't see it. You see, if you lose your job, you naturally will say, well, now my faith's been tested. I've really got to trust the Lord and look to Him and pray and so forth. But suppose you get headhunted. Suppose you double your salary. Suppose you get some great promotion. Are you going to think at that moment that your faith is actually being tested? Probably not. You're going to say, hallelujah, this is marvelous, and right. God is smiling on me. And actually, you may be facing the most subtle test. That's what we're seeing in Deuteronomy, that when God blesses you, when the church grows, when your children are believing, when you prosper, these are the places where there is a very subtle test that comes to your character and to your faith. This is where pride can get in. This is where you can lose the sense of your own dependence upon God. We're going to look at the subtle test of success today. And if we're forewarned, we'll be forearmed when we come to face it.
23: Well, we're going to look at that in the book of Deuteronomy. We begin a message called The Subtle Test of Success. Here is Pastor Colin.
22: Well, if you would open your Bible at the book of Deuteronomy, we're going to begin at chapter 6, although we'll be focusing in a few moments on chapter 8. But I want to begin from chapter 6 and verse 5, that really is the central or focal, the core verse in the whole of the book of Deuteronomy. In fact, you could say it summarizes the whole message of the Old Testament scriptures. We've been thinking about it together. The sum of everything that God asks of His people, that we love Him with all our heart and our soul and our strength. And the reason that He asks this of us, of course, is that He has first loved us. The Son of God loved me. The Son of God gave himself for me. He wore the crown of thorns. He went to the cross. And now he calls us, his people, to enter into a covenant of love and of loyalty and to live for his glory. Love the Lord with all your heart and with all your soul and with all your strength. And last week we looked at the impact of this because Deuteronomy is a very practical book. What is the impact of loving the Lord with all your heart on family life? And we saw that while some parents may fear that if you love the Lord with all your heart, that in some way this will harm the children, what we learned last week is that if you live for the family, you will lead your family into the desert. But if you live for the Lord, you will point your children to the promised land. Now, today we're continuing to look at the impact of loving God in the whole of life. And Moses turns next to how loving God with all your heart will have an impact on how you view your possessions, your wealth, your success, all that is yours. Or perhaps to put it more accurately, what we're really going to look at is the impact of your possessions on your love for the Lord. And I want you to see that that's exactly where Moses goes as he is giving the message that we have here as the book of Deuteronomy. So if you have chapter 6 open in front of you, you'll see verse 5 there, love the Lord your God with all your heart and with all your soul and with all your strength. That's verse 5. Then verse 6 through verse 9, Moses goes on to speak about this, the impact of this on family life, which we looked at last week. Then notice what comes next. Verse 10. When the Lord your God brings you into the land he swore to your fathers, so when you come to the promised land, and when you then eat and when you are satisfied, Moses says, be careful. Be careful when you come into this promised land where you are going to have an abundance of good things. Be careful that you do not forget the Lord who brought you out of Egypt, out of the land of slavery. So this is a warning here. Be careful. He's saying, watch out. There is a particular danger that you are going to encounter as God's blessing flows increasingly into your life. Now, let's look at this together, shall we? What Moses is saying to these folks on the edge of the promised land is, please understand this. A great change is going to happen in your life. You are going to enjoy the blessing of God in ways that your parents never knew. And this blessing of God is going to come to you in three distinct ways. First, you're going to have opportunity that your parents never knew. Notice verse 10, you'll come into a land with large and flourishing cities that you did not build. Now you see, cities are a place of opportunity. Cities have infrastructure. Cities have large population. Business thrives in the city. And cities are developed, they're built over decades, even over generations. But here are people who are going to have the opportunity of life in cities they did not even build. Enemies are going to be cleared from these cities, and God's people are going to have as their inheritance cities that they did not build. These will be great spheres of opportunity for them. So here God takes people from the desert where there is no opportunity really to develop anything very much, and he puts them in a place of extraordinary opportunity in cities that they did not build. Not only will they be surrounded by the opportunity of the city, but secondly, they will have the gift of property. Verse 11, you will have houses filled with all kinds of good things that you did not provide. So when you come into the land, what happens as you read the story and follow it in the Bible is God apportions to each tribe, each clan, each family, land that is theirs as an inheritance. Think of this. Their parents had lived in tents in the desert. And now suddenly, every one of these families entering into the promised land is given a home. Now think about this, folks, a home and no mortgage. What do you think about that? given a home, you, your family, as your possession in perpetuity. You never paid a penny for it, not a cent. This is what's going to happen. So you see what Moses is saying? There are wonderful days ahead of you. The blessing of God that you're going to experience looks like this. You're going to have all the opportunity of the city and cities you did not even build. You are going to receive houses and they're going to be given to you. You're not going to have any mortgage. Sounds very good news indeed. Think of it. Their parents came out of Egypt with what? Nothing. And now suddenly property, they're property owners. So now there's going to be an inheritance that's going down from one generation to another. This is altogether different. It is the blessing and the gift of the Lord. So you're going to have opportunity. You're going to have property. Thirdly, you're going to have income. Vineyards and olive groves that you did not plant, verse 11. Now, vineyards and olive groves here, and there are other examples later in the verses that we'll see, pomegranates and all kinds of good things in this land. Vineyards and olive groves are just examples. The point here is that you will have not only the means of supporting your family in terms of growing food, you'll have more than that. You will have the means of generating an income. You have land, you're able to sow, you will be able to plant, you will be able to harvest, you will not only have food, you will be able to generate an income. So here is this marvelous promise of God to these people on the verge of the promised land. Look, a great change is coming in your life. All you've ever known is living in a tent. You've never really had any possessions to speak of. Now you're going to go into the promised land. You're going to become a property owner. You're going to have the opportunity of the city. You are going to be able to generate an income. Now here's the surprise. I hope you have your Bible open in front of you. Chapter 6 and verse 12. Moses says, when this happens. Now, what would you expect him to say next? I would expect him to say, when this happens, be thankful. Lift up your hands and praise. Wouldn't you expect him to say that? That's not what he says. He says, when this happens, when you find yourself in the city, when you become a property owner, when you find that you have a job that gives you an income, be, verse 12, careful. Be careful. In other words, he's saying this great change that is going to bring you into a different and an obviously better situation will harbor a great danger for you. That is why I've called the message today, The Subtle Test of Success.
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22: Now please turn over a page to Deuteronomy in chapter 8, where Moses develops and explains why it is that the blessing of God carries within it a hidden danger. And he explains here in chapter 8 that when you experience the blessing of God, and it's the same for us today, one of two things will happen. The first he explains from verse 6 of chapter 8, and it goes like this. When you experience the blessing of God, it can intensify your gratitude. It can increase your love for the Lord. It can bring you into what I'm going to call today the circle of praise. And here's what it looks like. I want you to see it in the Bible right in front of you. It begins in verse 6 with fearing the Lord. You see what he says there? Observe the commands of the Lord your God, walking in his ways and revering him. Remember, we've been saying all through this series, we are to fear the Lord as we love him. We are to love the Lord as we fear him. That means we're to give weight to him in all of our ways and in all of our choices. We're to hear what he says, and we are to do what he commands. Now, says Moses in verse 6, if you fear the Lord, then he says, as God's blessing comes, this is what it will look like. And see the description again of God's blessing in verse 7 to 9. The Lord your God is bringing you into a good land. And now he describes it. A land with streams and pools of water, springs flowing in the valleys, hills. A land with wheat and barley and vines and fig leaves and pomegranates and olive oil and honey. A land where bread will not be scarce, you'll lack nothing. A land where the rocks are iron and you can dig copper out of the hills. Now he's saying, if you fear the Lord, verse 6, if he carries weight in your life, then when the blessing of God comes, as you come into this promised land, what will happen?

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3: 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As we bring together Christians and Jews in fellowship and in prayer for one another. Here we are, my friends. We're experiencing what over 40 years ago people told my father was a crazy dream. Now we're witnessing every single one of those dreams coming to life in bigger ways than any of us could have ever imagined. This all happened because one person, my father, dared to dream. Today, too many people have stopped dreaming. Do you feel that? Disagreement and discouragement is everywhere. People have lost their desire to dream. But God calls us to dream, to picture and pray for a brighter future, to remember that nothing is too big for God. Because when we dream, we declare our faith in God's ability to turn those dreams into reality. We become His partners in creating a better world. And God wants us exactly to be partnering with Him to do that.
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0: 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God is still on the throne, and prayer changes things. Today, we begin a new series exploring the faith of our founding fathers. 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A republic if you can keep it. Because understanding our nation's past may be the key to preserving its future. The Christian faith and biblical worldview were instrumental in the lives of many American founding fathers. Even the Declaration of Independence clearly demonstrates that foundation. But who were the signers of the Declaration, and what did they believe? Dr. Larry Spargimino and Josh Davis discuss the importance of America's godly heritage on today's program.
1: George Washington, in his 1789 inaugural address, said, "The propitious smiles of heaven can never be expected on a nation that disregards the eternal rules of order and right which heaven itself has ordained," end quote. Joining me today to help us understand the faith of our founding fathers here in the United States of America is our host of Watchmen on the Wall, Pastor Larry Spargimino. Pastor Larry, thank you so much for joining me today.
2: Always a delight to be on with you, Joshua.
1: Let's begin here. What do we hope that people will get from this program? And I know we have another episode tomorrow going to share some similar things. What's the purpose of understanding the faith of our founding fathers?
2: Well, Josh, what I hope will happen as we look at the faith of our founders, I would hope that we would all see more clearly the hand of God in American history, because I really believe the hand of God is in American history. I would also hope that we would be more honest about our national sins and our personal need for repentance. I think that's very important. God loves to use clean vessels, and confession, repentance, looking at Scripture and seeing where we fall short and trying to bring ourselves up to a God standard by the grace of God, I think that's very important. We should also, I would hope, become more thankful for the liberties that we now enjoy and realize that we have to fight to keep them. You know, I think there's so much complacency in America, unfortunately, especially with the progressives. They don't even appreciate the liberties we have. So I think this is really important. And I would hope that we would have a deeper burden to teach the next generation our godly heritage. I think that's really important. I think we've stopped teaching American history in the public schools, and I know Christian schools do teach it, but I would hope that we would have a real burden, a real heart's desire to teach the next generation our godly heritage, because if we forget our past, we're in bad shape. We don't even know who we are. You know, if I forget who I am, what my name is, and where I come from, what I'm all about, that would be terrible. And for a nation to forget that, that's a great tragedy.
1: It truly is, Pastor Larry. And thank you for your heart for these things. You know, every time that we share this kind of information, be it on Watchmen on the Wall or other avenues, we always get that feedback from people who said, "Wow, I never really realized that." And I love history, and especially the founding of our nation and studying those things. And I was recently watching something about some of our founding fathers. They talked about the amazing story. They talked about the impossibilities that they overcame and all these wonderful things, but they left out so much of what we're going to discuss. And the faith that motivated, that propelled them They left all of that out of the story. It's so tragic. And so I'm glad that we can bring this rich information to people so that they'll understand the worldview of our founding fathers and many of the founders of the United States of America that shared this biblical worldview. And let's start with the signers of the Declaration of Independence. Can you tell us a little bit about who they were and the kinds of viewpoints that they held?
2: Well, yes, thank you. The 56 signers of the Declaration had somewhat diverse beliefs that were associated with Christianity. Congregationalist, Presbyterian, Episcopalian, Lutheran, Baptist, and Roman Catholic. There were also, and this was amazing to me, and I wanted to bring this in, there were also about 100 Jewish patriots who helped with the war effort in one way or the other. And so I include mention of them here. One was Francis Salvador. He was the first Jewish patriot to die in the war. Another one was Chaim Solomon, a Polish-born Jew. He was a successful businessman who was instrumental in financing the work of the Continental Congress and is often credited with securing funds for the American cause. Now, most of the signers were educated and generally prosperous and had much to lose as enemies of the British Crown. Of course, that's exactly what happened. They all became enemies. The names of the signers were undisclosed until January the 18th, 1777. Now, once their names were made public, many of them suffered property damage and at least 15 homes were destroyed. I believe they were burned. Others were captured by the British and held in crowded prisons that did not have the basic amenities of life. Monarchical governments have little respect for the dictates of decency, and we see that with the British Crown. We see that all through history, and we see it today. Now, many of the signers had slaves that worked on their plantations. Nevertheless, the Declaration provided the written groundwork for their emancipation. All men are created equal. Sometimes people say, well, what theological framework is evident in the Declaration? And as far as most commentators are concerned, and I would agree, none whatsoever. There's not a specified theological framework. Calvinism, Socinianism, whatever. We don't see that specificity. However, the words of the Declaration do show a basic Christian worldview, and I think that's very important. We're talking about a nation. We can't expect everybody to be a Baptist or everybody to be a Presbyterian, but the underlying worldview is a Christian worldview. And so it must be remembered that the Declaration was really not concerned with theological statements and doctrinal refinement. It is basically a complaint against the British Crown. That is very evident from the following statements in the Declaration, which are direct complaints against the king. I want to read a couple. First of all, quote, "The history of the present king of Great Britain is a history of repeated injuries and usurpations, all having in direct object the establishment of an absolute tyranny over these states," close quotes. And here's another paragraph, one that is forceful and deliberately, I think, insulting, quote, "In every stage of these depressions, we have petitioned for redress in the most humble terms. Our repeated petitions have been answered only by repeated injury. A prince whose character is thus marked by every act which may define a tyrant is unfit to be the ruler of a free people." So just think of the courage that it took to make those statements. So the signers, I believe, were an amazing group of men. Their main interest was not security and safety. You know, today we're really concerned about security and safety. They wanted liberty.
1: Yes.
2: And they were willing to put it down on paper and to stare in the face of the king. And I think that's so wonderful because, you know, today it's almost like we want to be polite. And I'm not saying that, you know, we should be nasty or anything of the sort, but there are situations where we need to speak up and need to do something about the situation. We don't want to be cute about it. We don't want to be so careful that people don't know what we're talking about. We have to be very direct. So I think we can learn a lot from these 56 signers. They were really great, and we are deeply indebted to them.
1: Amen. Thank you so much, Pastor Larry. And friends, we are visiting with Pastor Larry Spargimino, the host of Watchmen on the Wall, as we are describing some of the faith of our founders and bringing you this information that you need to be equipped with so that you have an accurate understanding of how this nation was formed. As we celebrate the 250th birthday of this nation, all month long, we're featuring special programming here on Watchmen on the Wall to equip you, to inform you, to enlighten you, not just of the past, but also where we are in the present. And we've brought in a lot of Bible prophecy during our programming, exploring America's future and God's prophetic plans. 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And Pastor Larry had the opportunity to interview him about that here on Watchmen on the Wall. 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Of course, we've got tons of other great patriotic resources from authors like Bill Federer and so many other wonderful resources that you can equip yourself with, as we can only just touch the tip of the iceberg in our programming, and we want you to understand the biblical foundation. Pastor Larry, you were talking about that Declaration of Independence and the purpose of that document, not as a theological statement, but as a statement of complaints, and you're so very right about that. But I would like to point out a couple of statements from the Declaration that show their dependency upon Almighty God. And they don't always come out and refer to Him as Almighty God. A lot of times they would use more respectful terms, such as divine providence or other kinds of ways of describing and talking about who Almighty God is. In the Declaration of Independence, we read that when in the course of human events, it becomes necessary for one people to dissolve the political bands which have connected them with another, and to assume among the powers of the earth the separate and equal station to which the laws of nature and of nature's God entitles them. And nature's God is capitalized. I believe that's a reference to Almighty God. Well, he goes on to say, we hold these truths to be self-evident. And so many Americans know this part of our declaration. We hold these truths to be self-evident, that all men are created equal. They understood biblical creation. They understood that it wasn't just an accident, that we didn't evolve equal, but we were created equal, and that they are endowed by their Creator. The Creator is the one who has given us these certain inalienable rights. Among these are life, liberty, and the pursuit of happiness. They recognize that these rights came from Almighty God, not from the dictates of a certain government or king or ruler, but that these were God-given rights to life, liberty, and the pursuit of happiness. They talk also in the Declaration of Independence about appealing to the supreme judge of the world for the rectitude of our intentions and the protection of divine providence. So they mention God all throughout that document, showing that they had that firm reliance upon Almighty God. And Pastor Larry, I know that you have some other information that you'd like to share with us about some of our other founders, and just want to turn that back over to you.
2: Well, yes, thank you, Josh. I want to speak a little bit about George Washington. He certainly was an amazing man. He was our first president, but he was not a politician. He was a statesman. We have a lot of politicians, but few statesmen. A statesman is a leader who is concerned with the long-term good of his country. Washington's focus was not on winning the next election. Politicians often prioritize immediate gains, like promising supporters to lower the price of gas or whatever at the gas pump, but politicians are motivated by seeking power. statesmen are motivated by noble ideals and the common good. One of the things I think was really amazing about George Washington was his love of scripture. The first scripture I'm going to read is the one that he most frequently quoted. And that is from Micah 4, verse 4. It says, every man will sit under his own vine and under his own fig tree, and no one will make them afraid. Now, the vine produces grapes, and fig trees produce nutritious food. And as we notice, the Bible says his own vine and his own fig tree. The text speaks of personal property. So this does not describe a communal setting. At the end of the verse, we read, and no one will make him afraid. Of course, people under a sovereign king are afraid. The king may accuse you of something trivial. The king's military will find your home and beat on the door at 2 a.m. Now, here's another one he loved. That's Micah 6, verse 8. He hath showed thee, O man, what is good, and what doth the Lord require of you, to act justly and to love mercy and to walk humbly with your God. We can all profit from this as a reminder. We all have a duty to God and a responsibility to those around us. Now, here's another one he loved, and I can understand it. Proverbs 29:2, when the righteous are in authority, the people rejoice. When the wicked rule, the people groan. A good government produces a fruitful and happy people. Bad governments cause people to groan. And I think our first president was very much aware of that. So bad governments get little from the people. The only thing that we'll get a response is threats and coercion. Now, there's a couple other things about Washington's life and practice, I think, that are really very, very significant. Now, some of the little things in Washington's life are worthy. One of the things, he commended the chaplains in the military who ministered to the troops. Can you imagine that?
1: Yeah.
2: The president saying, good job, man. Keep on proclaiming the word. And so here's something else. In his personal diary and personal observations, Washington made comments about his church attendance and even made comments about the pastor's sermon. In August of 1790, Washington wrote to a Jewish synagogue in Rhode Island and welcomed them as, quote, the stock of Abraham. Now, where did Washington get that from? Oh, he got it from the Bible. I may be old-fashioned, but when I am on a public conveyance, I believe in the rules of civility, which Washington did. For example, I will stand so that a woman can be seated. Like I say, we need to practice civility, to be committed in our lives to the well-being of all of those around us. And so I think our culture, our society needs to learn a lot from George Washington. Even when Washington was general in our war for independence, he forbade his soldiers from certain behaviors. No gambling, no alcoholic beverages. And on Sunday, if a soldier was not on the battlefield, guess where Washington wanted him to be? He had to be in church. America owes a lot to George Washington. What a great and a wonderful man.
1: Yes, he certainly was. And he was one of the most important of our founding fathers, so key, so instrumental in the forming of this nation, and especially leading our troops into battle during the Revolutionary War, and the stand that he took as our first president. He could have really grasped that office and became another king, another dictator, but he chose to walk away after two terms, understanding that what his role really was. And he had a biblical foundation that guided and directed his life. And we're so grateful for that understanding. Friends, we're visiting with Pastor Larry Spargimino, exploring some of the faith of our founders. We encourage you, check out the wonderful resources, the rich library of information that we have available at swrc.com. 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We have some wonderful resources, such as Bill Federer's famous book, America's God and Country, an encyclopedia of quotations from many of America's founding fathers, presidents, statesmen, scientists, and others. Now, Pastor Larry, who are some other founders that you would like to highlight information about their lives?
2: Well, one of the things that I'm really amazed with, in fact, this man, this leader, he was a minister. His name was Peter Muhlenberg. He was very, very public in his stand for independence and generated certain questions. I even face these questions. I'm sure a lot of Christians face these questions. Was it acceptable in the eyes of God for a people to not only pray for their independence from tyranny, but also to fight for it? Here's another one. How did a pastor balance his responsibility to God and the civic responsibility to his country and countrymen? Here's another one. Could a pastor justify taking up the sword of war in one hand and the sword of the Spirit in the other? Here's another one. Was it biblical for a man of God to be a man of war? You know, the Bible provided some answers, and I think it's really interesting what Muhlenberg, he was a Lutheran pastor, what he found. For example, Genesis 14 tells of Abraham's own personal army and the struggle to save Lot and his family from the evil kings to enslave them. Moreover, David did say in Psalm 144:1, "Blessed be the Lord my strength, which teaches my hands to war and my fingers to fight." Now in Luke 22:36, Jesus said to his disciples, "But now he that hath a purse, let him take it, and likewise his scrip. And he that hath no sword, let him sell his garment and buy one." Peter Muhlenberg's own brother, Frederick, also a Lutheran pastor in New York City, had rebuked Peter, claiming that politics and war were off limits to a man of the cloth. Peter Muhlenberg's final decision was made when Patrick Henry made his famous speech in which he said, quote, "I know not what course others may take, but as for me, give me liberty or give me death." And I think, Josh, because when people of the cloth, when pastors, when Christians, even if you're not a pastor, a missionary or whatever, when we get involved, we make things happen. Why? Because we know the Lord. We know the importance of liberty. We know the importance of respecting human rights. We love people. We love God. I think this is really a call to all pastors to be involved and not to be pussyfooting around, because today we have some terrible things happening. And so many times the church says, well, it's too controversial. Well, if it's controversial, we probably need to look into it and to bring the light of the scripture to this controversial issue and see what saith the Lord.
1: Absolutely. Absolutely. Thank you, Pastor Larry. And friends, we encourage you to connect with our ministry at swrc.com. That's swrc.com. Pastor Larry, we just have a couple minutes left in today's episode. Is there anything else that you would like to highlight, perhaps another father or just a statement in general as we wrap up today's programming?
2: Well, I think Islam and other competing systems are very important. John Quincy Adams, our sixth president, and about what he thought about other competing systems and our constitutional republic. Now, this is really important. He knew what would happen with the influence of politically active Muslims like we have at the present time. Adams was aware of the conflict between Islamic empires and Christian Europe. He was aware of Islam's growth and political power and irreconcilable hostility toward systems that denied its authority. That would be the American system. Here's what Adams says, and I think it's really important. Quote, "Any system that claims universal divine authority for its own legal code and demands submission above all civil arrangements stands in deep tension with a constitutional republic that vests supreme civil authority in we the people under the Constitution." Now, you know, Islamic jurisprudence envisions Sharia law as governing all of life, and that is what we are seeing today in London, Paris, New York, and Dearborn, Michigan. We have to realize that America is now in a very dangerous and compromised situation. Our unique national purpose and design has been compromised. And I love John Quincy Adams. He was right on top of everything. He saw the danger of Sharia law. He saw the danger of Islam taking over and destroying our country.
1: That is something that we very much need to be watching and aware of today, especially with the increase in what we're seeing in the United States of America. And it's so alarming to see what's happening in Europe, and we can't kid ourselves here in the U.S. that those kinds of things won't happen here. We understand that in many places in America, currently they're battling this very debate, and they're seeing the influence come into their very communities. Well, Pastor Larry, I look forward to continuing this conversation with you as we explore more of the faith of our founding fathers on tomorrow's Watchman on the Wall episode. Thank you so much, Pastor Larry.
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0: 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How did biblical truth influence the founding fathers? Dr. Larry Spargimino and Josh Davis will answer this question and dig even deeper into the faith of our nation's founders. 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Thank you. Thank you for helping us keep the light shining. America was not built by a ragtag collection of godless rebels. Rather, biblical principles guided many patriots to establish a nation unique in world history, a nation not built on geography, but on an ideal. How did biblical truth influence America's founders? Dr. Larry Spargimino and Josh Davis explore statements from the founding fathers and their impact on the world. Plus, Pastor Larry provides several practical ways that you and I can pray for America on today's Watchman on the Wall.
1: Greetings, friends. We are privileged to be joined by the host of Watchman on the Wall, Pastor Larry Spargimino, as we bring you more Faith of America's Founding Fathers. We understand the biblical foundation upon which this nation was formed, and many of our founding fathers, including the Pilgrim forefathers who came generations before this country was officially birthed, that they came seeking religious liberty, religious freedom, freedom to worship God according to the scriptures. And we are so glad for the biblical foundation of this nation. Pastor Larry, thank you so much for joining me again.
2: Glad to be with you, Josh.
1: Let's begin by looking at Benjamin Franklin. You have some unique information that you'd like to share with our listeners regarding this man, Benjamin Franklin, and his viewpoints on Christianity.
2: Well, Ben Franklin was 70 when he signed the Declaration of Independence, he was the oldest signer. Franklin's sometimes witty statements and personal quotations continue, even today, to generate discussions about the relationship between faith, reason, and morality. And he really had a complex view on Christianity and its place in society. Was he a Bible-believing Christian? Some even call Franklin, quote, a towering figure of the Enlightenment, close quotes, because of some of the things he said. Well, Franklin, along with the other signers of the Declaration, believed in the importance of virtue and moral conduct. He emphasized that religion should promote ethical behavior and civic responsibility. Well, was Franklin a believer or a skeptic? One of his most noteworthy statements reveals a lot about his beliefs. Quote, I have lived, sir, a long time, and the longer I live, the more convincing proofs I see of this truth that God governs in the affairs of men. And if a sparrow cannot fall to the ground without his knowledge, is it probable that a nation can rise without his aid? Now, that was from Ben Franklin, and that sounds very basic, and I would say amen 100 times to that. But here are some of the remarkable quotations from Franklin and their possible alignment with the Bible. He said, the best way to make a friend is to be one. That was a quote of his. Well, the meaning, the importance of reciprocal relationships. Actually, there are some 58 one another verses in the New Testament. So, yeah, I think that statement, the best way to make a friend is to be one, really lines up with Scripture. Here's another of Franklin's quotes. He says this, a good reputation is better than money, close quotes. Now, that's certainly in line with Scripture. The emphasis is on good character, something money can't buy. And I think the book of Proverbs and throughout the Scriptures, we find that truth that is hammered away many times. And here's another one. Franklin said, God helps those who help themselves, close quotes. You know, at first sight, it looks carnal beyond belief, but I don't believe it is. Praying will only be effective if you and I are willing to be a part of the answer. Don't pray for the salvation of a friend unless you're willing to share the gospel with him. Don't pray to lose weight unless you're willing to stick with an exercise and diet program. Now, I like this one from Franklin. He said, wish not for more, but make the most of what you have, close quotes. Of course, in the Bible, Christian contentment is a priority in the life of a disciple of Jesus. Here's another one that Franklin put together, quote, early to bed and early to rise makes a man healthy, wealthy, and wise. Now, you know, there's a high priority on diligence and hard work in Scripture. We're to be responsible stewards of the time and resources that the Lord has given to us. And we certainly need to abide by this one. Quote, a penny saved is a penny earned. Frugality and hard work are key biblical virtues. So I like Benjamin Franklin. He was one of a kind. He was willing to put his life on the line and sign the Declaration of Independence. His wit, his endeavors in the field of science was lightning. It was a little dangerous. Mm-hmm. But he was a man of great learning, great depth, and I think he understood the basics very, very well.
1: That's so true. And another aspect of Benjamin Franklin's life that a lot of people are just not aware of was that he was close friends with George Whitefield, that famous preacher from the Great Awakening. In fact, it was Franklin who printed a lot of Whitefield's sermons and attended a lot of his meetings in Philadelphia's courthouse steps. You know, they estimated that at one of those services, there's about 25,000 people in attendance at that service. Churches weren't available to hold a crowd that large, and so Franklin helped to build an auditorium, and that would become part of the University of Pennsylvania, and they commemorated that with a bronze statue of George Whitefield. And the two shared letters back and forth with one another, encouraging each other in the Christian faith. In fact, in 1764, Franklin wrote to Whitefield, and ended with this salutation, your frequently repeated wishes and prayers for my eternal as well as temporal happiness are very obliging. I can only thank you for them and offer you mine in return. And so we see this close friendship that he had with the famous preacher, George Whitefield, speaking of Benjamin Franklin. And Pastor Larry, I know that One of the big things going on in our nation right now, the U.S. Supreme Court recently ruled about birthright citizenship and all those kinds of things. And citizenship is very much in the news today. You've done some research and you found some things that our founders had to say about citizenship. Could you share that with us today as well?
2: Yes, thank you, Joshua. What is a citizen of the United States? Well, citizenship is a very, very important concept. It's important with me and you, and it was certainly important with the founders. The 14th Amendment says, all persons born or naturalized in the United States and subject to the jurisdiction thereof are citizens of the United States and of the state wherein they reside, close quotes. Citizenship means you meet certain qualifications and that you support the flag of the United States and are in support of the U.S. Constitution. Now, I think that's pretty important. If you're going to live here, if you're going to be able to vote, if you're going to be walking our streets, I think there are some requirements. Are you a friend or are you a foe? How can we have somebody in the country with all the privileges and rights of citizenship who is an enemy of the U.S. Constitution? But what about birthright citizenship? If your mother comes from another country illegally and she's pregnant and you are born in America, does that mean you are a citizen of the United States? We need to remember that the 14th Amendment was never imagined to provide a loophole for lawlessness or illegal immigration. That's very basic, and it's sometimes used in a very wrong way. Its purpose was to secure the full civil status of former slaves who had been brought here against their will and then freed. They were living here. They knew about this country. The 14th Amendment declared them citizens, not as a political trick, but as a moral necessity for people who were already in this nation. So after a time, the 14th Amendment produced what was called birth tourism and anchor baby strategies. These were efforts to establish permanent footholds in the United States without any commitment to its laws, history, or ideals. I think that's very dangerous.
1: Mm-hmm.
2: This becomes especially dangerous when combined with ideologies that clearly reject the U.S. Constitution, like Islam, and we had spoken about that previously. Our republic cannot survive if it grants the highest civic status to people who neither respect our laws nor intend to protect its liberties. And I think this is where there are people who are knowledgeable and they try to use their knowledge against us and the good and the well-being of the United States of America. So I think we need to take citizenship very, very seriously. It is important. Citizens have been here, they've built the country, they've built towns, they've built churches, they've built companies, they've put their sweat and tears and farms and lands and so forth, and to just disregard that is, I believe, immoral.
1: Yes, Pastor Larry, and we understand that it is a great privilege to be a citizen of the United States of America, and that it is an important distinction. I know that the globalists today would like to wash away all national citizenships. I believe that there is a strong push for making people part of a global citizenship. Mm-hmm. I remember reading something that was on some university campuses, even here in the United States of America, saying your natural citizenship was an accident. In other words, you didn't really have anything to do with which country you were born in, but your global citizenship can be your choice. And they were encouraging people to be part of this global citizenship, no more seeing the importance of your sovereign country in which you were born, but be part of this global whole. People who had biblical worldviews helped to frame those very documents. And we're bringing you this information so that you'll understand the foundation of this country and how it is built upon the historic Christian faith. We have lots of great resources available to you, whether that's DVDs, videos, books, so much wonderful information that you can avail yourself of by going to swrc.com. 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Just to give you an idea of the kinds of things that we have available during this special month of July. We have a brand new book by Pastor Doug Stauffer, America at 250. And we also have wonderful books about certain people from American history, including a book about George Washington. We have wonderful resources from people like Bill Federer, America's God and Country, an encyclopedia of quotations, miracles in American history, and on and on and on we could go. So we encourage you to check out those resources and bring those things into your home so that you can have the information and the resources to continually go back to so that you can equip yourself with this information and that you can show the next generation coming, look at how this nation was begun and look at who helped to start these things. And Pastor Larry, as we return to some of our founding fathers, let's look at the Federalist Papers. There were some men who were instrumental in the Federalist Papers, which helped to promote the U.S. Constitution and that very crucial document that was formed in the early years of the USA. Men like James Madison, Alexander Hamilton, John Jay, so instrumental in the Federalist Papers. Could you explore a little bit and explain a little bit about who they were, the background behind them?
2: Yes, the Federalist Papers are a collection of 85 essays written by Alexander Hamilton, Madison, and John Jay, as you've mentioned, under the collective pseudonym Publius. Let's look at the faith of these three men and some of the things they believed. Now, Madison was the fourth president of the United States. He wrote, quote, "The belief in God, who is all-powerful, wise, and good, is so essential to the moral order of the world and to the happiness of man." Now, that's a tremendous statement. Here's one by Alexander Hamilton. He wrote, quote, "How clearly is it proved by this that the praise of a civilized world is justly due to Christianity. War, by the humane principles of that religion, has been stripped of half its horrors. The French renounce Christianity and they relapse into barbarism. War resumes the same hideous and savage form which it wore in the ages of Gothic and Roman violence," close quote. So Hamilton, I think that was a tremendous statement. He points out about the French renouncing Christianity and says they have relapsed into barbarism. Hamilton considered that despotism was an inevitable result of the loss of morality stemming from a decline in religious practice. So he really believed that Christianity was very important. Here's something by John Jay, who would be appointed by George Washington as the nation's first Supreme Court justice. He wrote this, quote, "The Bible is the best of all books, for it is the word of God and teaches us the way to be happy in this world and the next. Continue, therefore, to read it and regulate your life by its precepts," close quotes. So these quotations from the authors of the Federalist Papers do not even remotely suggest that the founders intended to establish some kind of a theocratic kingdom. That's not what they were trying to do. But these quotes provide, I believe, solid evidence that the major spiritual influence of America's founders was the Christian faith. And I think we can always go back to that. I know there are those who try to separate Christianity from our founders. I don't think you can really do it. I know there's been a lot of books written from the other side. I think they all fall flat. And we have certainly quoted some things that prove that Christianity was very, very important and is still important.
1: Yes, that's so true, because their biblical worldview guided and directed their decision, their motivation, and why they did what they did in so many cases. And I know that we are somewhat painting with a broad brush. There were certainly founders who were not God-honoring people, and we understand that. But these men that we are pointing out, they had that biblical foundation. They had that worldview framework, and that guided and propelled a lot of the decisions that they made. Pastor Larry, why is America unique in human history? What's so special about the United States of America?
2: America is really unique in human history because it's the first nation founded on ideas rather than race, tribe, geography, monarchy, or conquest. You look at all the other countries, these are things that got them going. They were different from other people. They won a war. They lived in a different geographical area and so forth. You know, the idea that we're founded on ideas rather than race or tribe or geography or monarchy or conquest. So anyone willing to embrace those ideas could be an American. I think that's a very, very important point. It has nothing to do with race, ethnicity, gender, but do you embrace these ideas? And that, I think, is what we're all about.
1: That's true. You know, it's become popular for a lot of people to trash America and to bash its founding fathers and just to say they hate America and they want to get out of here and everything else. So what would you say to those who trash America constantly?
2: Well, the founders did not believe that America was perfect in every way, nor did they speak of a continual line of divine approval. But they did believe that America has a specific destiny. Daniel 2:21, I think, captures the idea. He changeth the times and the seasons. He removeth kings and setteth up kings. He giveth wisdom to the wise and knowledge to them that know understanding. I would readily admit that from the very beginning, America had deep moral failures, slavery, injustice toward the Indian population and others. But the presence of sin did not cancel God's plans, but it did call the nation to humility, repentance, and confession of sin. The Bible shows that God blesses nations when they repent and seek repentance. And I think we see so much of that in our founders. They were not deluded like, oh, we're going to be a perfect people. No, we have a lot of issues. But we believe that God does hear our prayers. We believe that there is a place for repentance and changing our way and changing our thinking. And I think that's commendable.
1: Absolutely. And you're talking about prayer. You're talking about repentance. I know that you have some special points that you want to share with our audience about how we can pray for America in our current day. Would you share that with us, Pastor Larry?
2: Well, certainly we believe that God is still on the throne and prayer changes things. America needs prayer. So I want to suggest some high priority items. First of all, we need to pray that truth will prevail. Truth means conformity to fact, but today truth is what you want it to be. Everyone has their own truth. For many people, something is true if it conforms to an ideology. Boy, that's a basic item of prayer. Pray that truth will prevail. Secondly, pray for protection from our national enemies. We remember on December the 7th, 1941, the Japanese Empire launched a surprise attack on the American naval fleet at Pearl Harbor. 2,400 Americans were killed. Another 1,100 were wounded. Or on September the 11th, 2001, Islamic terrorists hijacked four airliners and crashed them into several important sites. Thousands were killed. Now, these groups wanted world conquest. America was in the way. There are still those who hate us. Some are already here. So we need to pray for protection from our national enemies. And then thirdly, we need to pray for protection from our spiritual enemies. We all have powerful enemies who want to interfere with our well-being. Ephesians 6:12 tells us that our struggle is not against people, but against a very dark and malevolent spirit world. Because of our national sins, or I believe our hedge of protection is gone, we have to stand strong. We won't survive without God's help. Here's the fourth one. Pray for missions and evangelism. Right now, America has more opportunities for gospel outreach than ever before, mm-hmm. And that's good news. Jesus never canceled the Great Commission. Here's number five. Pray for national unity. Oh, I think we need that. We're so divided. That's a big prayer item. We remember that on April the 4th, 1968, civil rights leader Dr. Martin Luther King Jr. was assassinated in Memphis, Tennessee. That produced race riots across America. Now, in that same year, Alabama Governor George Wallace entered the presidential race. His slogan was, listen to this, segregation now, segregation tomorrow, and segregation forever.
1: Wow.
2: So today, many people believe that unity is impossible. Christians need to show that it is possible. The church needs to be an example. Number six, and I believe this one very strongly, we as Americans need to pray for those in law enforcement. Thank God for the men and women who serve in law enforcement. Many officers carry heavy burdens. Constant exposure to violence, public criticism, and the strain of their work puts on families makes life difficult for officers and their families. So some people, they think of the police as a necessary evil. I think we should think of the police as God's gift to society. And then number 7, pray for those who are deceived by false religions. Jesus promised that in the last days there will be many false teachers and false prophets. They are in our midst right now. The cults are making great inroads, and there is the new spirituality and the New Age movement. Sadly, they are attractive and promise peace without conviction, joy without righteousness. And there are many other prayer needs. But these 7, I think, are very, very fundamental. We need to really be prayer warriors for America, our beloved country.
1: Amen. Thank you so much, Pastor Larry. That's very practical and helpful to help us to understand how we can be praying for the United States of America. I love the freedoms that we enjoy here, and we have the freedom to share the good news of Jesus Christ. We have the freedom to proclaim His gospel. In some countries, that is just not the case, and that's why we as the church need to protect the freedom to share the gospel so that our churches can freely support missions endeavors around the world, as we have done for many, many, many, many years. And we're so glad that we can do that. Pastor Larry, we just have about a minute or so left. Do you have any closing thoughts you'd like to leave our audience with today?
2: Yes, I really do. I pastor a bilingual church, Mandarin and English, and these folks come from another country, most of them do, and they really appreciate America. We need to appreciate America, and I think the reason why they appreciate America because they know what it's like in other parts of the world. So friends, love America. We're not perfect, but we are certainly exceptional, and people who have been raised under a different system, under a tyranny, they really appreciate our country, and that's what we need to do as well.
1: Amen. Thank you so much, Pastor Larry. It's been a joy to visit with you these last couple of days, and thank you for all the wealth of information and knowledge that you have shared with us. And we're just praying the Lord would continue to bless you and minister through you to many others.
2: Thank you so much. It's always a blessing to me to be with you. You do such a great job in keeping things moving.
1: Well, thank you, Pastor Larry. And friends, don't forget to check out all the wonderful resources that we have available at swrc.com. 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
1: This is Holy Land Moments, a radio ministry of the International Fellowship of Christians and Jews. 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

0: hugging us, by supporting us. And you know, we mentioned the seven fronts that we deal with, but there's an eighth front. That's the social media and the public opinion and the anti-Semitism. And this is the only front that it's not just a military one, but it's relevant for all of us. All of us are soldiers in this front. We are grateful for each and every one of you guys that speaks for us, tells the truth, know to say and differentiate what is good and what is evil. And even now, give me the stage to speak in front of you. We are grateful for that, and thank you so much.
1: Well, we're grateful for all you've done and all the brave men and women who serve under you. Please send our love to them.
0: Thank you, and let's give us the honor and the pleasure that you are praying for us, for our people, for the recovery of the injured, for the hostages to be back home as soon as possible, and for the strength of Israel. Thank you.
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8: How long have you been faithless? How long am I to put up with you? I mean, I don't want to hear that. I mean, if Jesus told me that, listen, I'm coming for my son. He's uncontrollable. He tries to kill himself. And I just, Jesus, please heal my son. And then he says to me, how long do I have to put up with you? And then look at this. This gets more intense. And they brought the boy to him. Okay, so enough discussion between Jesus and the father. So they bring, and notice this, the father's not bringing the boy. The people are bringing the boy. So someone's holding this kid. And they bring this boy to Jesus. And immediately the spirit convulses the boy. He falls on the ground, rolling around, foaming at the mouth. And Jesus asked the father, how long has this been happening? Seriously? How long? Are you been faithless? How long am I going to put up with you? And how long has this been happening? And he said, from childhood. But if you can do anything, Jesus, have compassion on us and help us. I love that. That's perfect, right? Jesus says in the ESV, if you can. He says, Jesus, if you can do anything. And Jesus is saying, I can do anything if you can believe. That's what he's been talking about from the very beginning. How long have you been faithless? I can do anything if you can believe, if you can totally trust me. Because Jesus wants to answer our prayer. He wants to do anything. He can do anything if we can believe.
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12: I would expect him to say, when this happens, be thankful, lift up your hands in praise. Wouldn't you expect him to say that? That's not what he says. He says, when this happens,

0: When you find yourself in the city, when you become a property owner, when you find that you have a job that gives you an income, be, verse 12, careful.
1: Welcome to Open the Bible Weekend with Pastor Colin Smith. And Colin, anytime success comes, there obviously can be a temptation that comes along with that.
2: Yeah, that's right. I think it's all the more subtle because we don't see it. You see, if you lose your job, you naturally will say, well, now my faith's been tested. I've really got to trust the Lord and look to Him and pray and so forth. But suppose you get headhunted. Suppose you double your salary. Suppose you get some great promotion. Are you going to think at that moment that your faith is actually being tested? Probably not. You're going to say, hallelujah, this is marvelous, and right, God is smiling on me. And actually, you may be facing the most subtle test. That's what we're seeing in Deuteronomy, that when God blesses you, when the church grows, when your children are believing, when you prosper, these are the places where there is a very subtle test that comes to your character and to your faith. This is where pride can get in. This is where you can lose the sense of your own dependence upon God. We're going to look at the subtle test of success today. And if we're forewarned, we'll be forearmed when we come to face it.
1: Well, we're going to look at that in the book of Deuteronomy. We begin a message called The Subtle Test of Success. Here is Pastor Colin.
0: Well, if you would open your Bible at the book of Deuteronomy, we're going to begin at chapter 6, although we'll be focusing in a few moments on chapter 8. But I want to begin from chapter 6 and verse 5, that really is the central or focal, the core verse in the whole of the book of Deuteronomy. In fact, you could say it summarizes the whole message of the Old Testament scriptures. We've been thinking about it together. The sum of everything that God asks of His people, that we love Him with all our heart and our soul and our strength. And the reason that He asks this of us, of course, is that He has first loved us. The Son of God loved me. The Son of God gave Himself for me. He wore the crown of thorns. He went to the cross. And now He calls us, His people, to enter into a covenant of love and of loyalty and to live for His glory. Love the Lord with all your heart and with all your soul and with all your strength. And last week we looked at the impact of this, because Deuteronomy is a very practical book. What is the impact of loving the Lord with all your heart on family life? And we saw that while some parents may fear that if you love the Lord with all your heart, that in some way this will harm the children, what we learned last week is that if you live for the family, you will lead your family into the desert. But if you live for the Lord, you will point your children to the promised land. Now, today we're continuing to look at the impact of loving God in the whole of life. And Moses turns next to how loving God with all your heart will have an impact on how you view your possessions, your wealth, your success, all that is yours. Or perhaps to put it more accurately, what we're really going to look at is the impact of your possessions on your love for the Lord. And I want you to see that that's exactly where Moses goes as he is giving the message that we have here as the book of Deuteronomy. So if you have chapter 6 open in front of you, you'll see verse 5 there, love the Lord your God with all your heart and with all your soul and with all your strength. That's verse 5. Then verse 6 through verse 9, Moses goes on to speak about this, the impact of this on family life, which we looked at last week. Then notice what comes next. Verse 10. When the Lord your God brings you into the land He swore to your fathers, so when you come to the promised land, and when you then eat, and when you are satisfied, Moses says, be careful. Be careful when you come into this promised land where you are going to have an abundance of good things. Be careful that you do not forget the Lord who brought you out of Egypt, out of the land of slavery. So this is a warning here. Be careful. He's saying, watch out. There is a particular danger that you are going to encounter as God's blessing flows increasingly into your life. Now, let's look at this together, shall we? What Moses is saying to these folks on the edge of the promised land is, please understand this. a great change is going to happen in your life. You are going to enjoy the blessing of God in ways that your parents never knew. And this blessing of God is going to come to you in three distinct ways. First, you're going to have opportunity that your parents never knew. Notice verse 10, you'll come into a land with large and flourishing cities that you did not build. Now you see, cities are a place of opportunity. Cities have infrastructure. Cities have large population. Business thrives in the city. And cities are developed, they're built over decades, even over generations. But here are people who are going to have the opportunity of life in cities they did not even build. Enemies are going to be cleared from these cities, and God's people are going to have as their inheritance cities that they did not build. These will be great spheres of opportunity for them. So here God takes people from the desert where there is no opportunity really to develop anything very much, and he puts them in a place of extraordinary opportunity in cities that they did not build. Not only will they be surrounded by the opportunity of the city, but secondly, they will have the gift of property. Verse 11, you will have houses filled with all kinds of good things that you did not provide. So when you come into the land, what happens is you read the story and follow it in the Bible is God apportions to each tribe, each clan, each family, land that is theirs as an inheritance. Think of this. Their parents had lived in tents in the desert. And now suddenly, every one of these families entering into the promised land is given a home. Now think about this, folks, a home and no mortgage. What do you think about that? Given a home, you, your family, as your possession in perpetuity, you never paid a penny for it, not a cent. This is what's going to happen. So you see what Moses is saying? There are wonderful days ahead of you. The blessing of God that you're going to experience looks like this. You're going to have all the opportunity of the city. And cities you did not even build. You are going to receive houses, and they're going to be given to you. You're not going to have any mortgage. Sounds very good news indeed. Think of it. Their parents came out of Egypt with what? Nothing. And now suddenly property, they're property owners. So now there's going to be an inheritance that's going down from one generation to another. This is altogether different. It is the blessing and the gift of the Lord. So you're going to have opportunity. You're going to have property. Thirdly, you're going to have income. Vineyards and olive groves that you did not plant, verse 11. Now, vineyards and olive groves here, and there are other examples later in the verses that we'll see, pomegranates and all kinds of good things in this land. Vineyards and olive groves are just examples. The point here is that you will have not only the means of supporting your family in terms of growing food, you'll have more than that. You will have the means of generating an income. You have land, you're able to sow, you will be able to plant, you will be able to harvest, you will not only have food, you will be able to generate an income. So here is this marvelous promise of God to these people on the verge of the promised land. Look, a great change is coming in your life. All you've ever known is living in a tent. You've never really had any possessions to speak of. Now you're going to go into the promised land. You're going to become a property owner. You're going to have the opportunity of the city. You are going to be able to generate an income. Now here's the surprise. I hope you have your Bible open in front of you. Chapter 6 and verse 12. Moses says, when this happens, now what would you expect him to say next? I would expect him to say, when this happens, be thankful, lift up your hands in praise. Wouldn't you expect him to say that? That's not what he says. He says, when this happens, when you find yourself in the city, when you become a property owner, when you find that you have a job that gives you an income, be, verse 12, careful. Be careful. In other words, he's saying this great change that is going to bring you into a different and an obviously better situation will harbor a great danger for you. That is why I've called the message today, The Subtle Test of Success.
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0: Now please turn over a page to Deuteronomy in chapter 8, where Moses develops and explains why it is that the blessing of God carries within it a hidden danger. And he explains here in chapter 8 that when you experience the blessing of God, and it's the same for us today, one of two things will happen. The first he explains from verse 6 of chapter 8, and it goes like this. When you experience the blessing of God, it can intensify your gratitude. It can increase your love for the Lord. It can bring you into what I'm going to call today the circle of praise. And here's what it looks like. I want you to see it in the Bible right in front of you. It begins in verse 6 with fearing the Lord. Do you see what he says there? Observe the commands of the Lord your God, walking in his ways and revering him. Remember, we've been saying all through this series, we are to fear the Lord as we love him. We are to love the Lord as we fear him. That means we're to give weight to him in all of our ways and in all of our choices. We're to hear what he says, and we are to do what he commands. Now, says Moses in verse 6, if you fear the Lord, then he says, as God's blessing comes, this is what it will look like. And see the description again of God's blessing in verse 7 to 9. The Lord your God is bringing you into a good land. And now he describes it. A land with streams and pools of water, springs flowing in the valleys, hills. A land with wheat and barley and vines and fig leaves and pomegranates and olive oil and honey. A land where bread will not be scarce, you'll lack nothing. A land where the rocks are iron and you can dig copper out of the hills. Now he's saying, if you fear the Lord, verse 6, if he carries weight in your life, then when the blessing of God comes, as you come into this promised land, what will happen? It will lead you, verse 10, thirdly, to praise. See, when you have eaten and are satisfied, praise the Lord your God for the good land that he has given to you. Now, you see, this is a circle of praise that he's describing right here. If you fear the Lord, then when his blessing and his abundant goodness is showered into your life, you will begin to say, well, now everything that I have comes from his hand. Apart from his abundant goodness, I'd still be stuck in the desert. And this very act of praising God will in turn lead you back to the Lord. So verse 11, you will not forget the Lord. If you fear the Lord, his blessing will lead you to praise him. And the very act of praise focuses you again on the Lord so that you do not forget him. And so the whole circle of praise continues. Now, friends, that's where we want to be, isn't it? We want to live in the circle of praise as people who fear the Lord so that when his blessing comes into our lives, we recognize that blessing for what it is that leads us to praise, that causes us not to forget the Lord, that causes us to continue. Perhaps it's a spiral rather than a circle. It's moving us forward in a life of praise and in a life of gratitude to the Lord. Now I want you to notice what Moses says next. See, he says, verse 11, be careful that you do not forget the Lord, verse 11. And then verse 12, notice this very important word, otherwise. otherwise. Now, you see, what he's going to tell us now is that it is possible to get out of the circle of praise and to live in an altogether different way in relation to the blessing of God. And so let me describe the otherwise circle for you. Now, I'm going to call this the circle of pride, the circle of pride. It begins here in verse 11, if you forget the Lord. Now, to forget the Lord doesn't mean to forget that he exists. It simply means that you no longer have him in mind. It means that as you're moving through your life, you don't see his hand in the good that is happening to you in the way that perhaps you once did. And if you forget the Lord, then here's what will happen. God's blessing will come, verses 12 and 13. See, this is very significant, isn't it? God gives material blessing to those who forget him as well as those who fear him. Remember, the Bible says that God makes the sun to rise and the rain to fall on those who hate him as well as those who love him. His enemies as well as his friends. Here's another group of people now who are forgetting the Lord, but they're still experiencing his blessing. Verse 12, when you eat and are satisfied, when you build fine houses and settle down, and when your herds and your flocks grow large and your silver and your gold increase and all you have is multiplied, if you forget the Lord and you experience his blessing, what will happen? Well, what will happen then is then your heart will become proud, verse 14. If you forget the Lord, here's the circle of pride, then his blessing will not lead you to praise, it will lead you simply to pride. You will take credit to yourself, and that will then intensify your forgetting of the Lord, because you'll say, now, this is marvelous, you see what I've been able to accomplish. So while praise leads you back to the Lord because your eye is on him, pride leads you away from the Lord because your eye is on yourself. And so that takes us to verse 17, which completes this ugly circle in which the person who has forgotten the Lord and been blessed and therefore thought that it was his or her own doing says to himself, my power and the strength of my hand have produced this wealth for me. So I have done this, you see. So here is the subtle test of success. This is the great danger that lurks in every blessing, that if we forget the Lord, when his blessing comes into our lives, we get the sense that somehow this came from our hand, that it came from our strength. And so Moses says, now, when you come in to experience the abundant blessing of the Lord, be careful. Be really careful. It's like a big danger sign. Watch out. Because when God blesses you, you are going to go into one of these two circles. It'll either be one or otherwise, verse 12, it will be the other. Now, let's pause now that we've learned the principle from the Bible and apply it to ourselves. See, what this means for us, folks, is something like this. When you move into that new home, there is a temptation that you will face. When you graduate with that degree, there is a spiritual danger for you to overcome. If your salary moves from five figures to six figures, there is a subtle test that you will face. You cannot avoid it. These things are all good gifts from God's hand. And if they are received, they are to be welcomed, they are to be celebrated, and we are to remember that the blessing comes from the Lord. But Moses says to us, be careful. Be on your guard. Because every blessing from the hand of God carries within it the subtle test of success. See, this is counterintuitive. It is the opposite of what we normally think. It is instinctive for us to think that the time that is dangerous to your faith is when you're sick. But actually, what Moses is saying, be very careful when you're well. That's the time you're more likely to forget the Lord. You'll pray when you're sick. The time of your greatest testing may not be when you lost the job, but when you gained the job. The time you are most likely to grow cold in your walk with the Lord is not when your stocks are going down, but when your stocks are going up. Students, if you are getting straight A's, you may be in greater danger of spiritual pride. Satan may be more active in tempting you right there than if you got a B or a C. See, this is why Moses is saying, be really careful. Because whenever you are granted success, and that is a good and a wonderful thing, it carries within it the subtle test of spiritual pride. By the way, remember this when you are tempted to envy someone who has more than you. You're tempted to envy someone who has greater opportunity, someone who has a larger property, someone who has a bigger income. Don't wish yourself into another man's temptation. You don't know what kind of steward you would be. And the very fact that you are struggling with some degree of envy may suggest that, in fact, you would not be the best steward of it, and that it may be God's kindness and mercy that is keeping you protected from the ravages of this kind of temptation. From everyone who has much, much will be demanded. And from the one to whom much has been entrusted, much will be, from him much will be asked or required.
1: 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God is calling you. 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That's just what it sounds like. It's your generosity that allows us to continue bringing you Pastor Colin's teaching. And as you give a gift of any amount, we'd love to send you a copy of Pastor Colin's brand-new 30-day devotional book called Grow in Love. And Colin, what's one thing that you'd like people to take away from this book?
2: Well, I think that most of us feel that we need to grow in love, especially when it comes to loving those with whom we deeply disagree. But here's the question. Do you think it's possible for you to become a more loving person than you are right now? See, the thing is, if it simply depended on what you can generate from within yourself, the answer would have to be no. Our love would depend on our experience, and if we hadn't been well loved by others, well, we wouldn't be able to give love to others. But the good news is that love really can be learned. It's possible to grow in love, and God's Holy Spirit is given to every Christian believer for this purpose. So the thing I'd want people to take away from this is the wonderful hope that as you experience the love of God poured into your own heart by the power of the Holy Spirit, so you will be better able to love others really well.
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9: Life throws a curve to all of us at one time or another. I can't imagine some of the hardships that you all have gone through and had to experience during life, but I do know what it's like to suffer. When these times happen, we have a choice. We can turn away from God, or we can turn to God. When the Israelites entered the Promised Land, Joshua challenged them. In Joshua 24:15, "Choose for yourself today whom you will serve." Then he gave him an example. "Whether the gods which your fathers served, which were beyond the river, or the gods of the Amorites, in whose land you're living. But as for me and my house, we will serve the Lord." We have a decision to make in life. Which way are we going to go? The gods of this world or the God of the Bible? Today, I want to encourage you to choose to live for the Lord, to choose a victorious Christian life no matter what life throws at you.
10: I'm co-host Jackie Sailors. When I think of what it's like to choose the victorious life despite hardships, I always think about the blessing of being raised by my mother. I am still amazed and encouraged by remembering how she turned to God's Word and depended on Jesus through all the challenges of her life. I've also loved reading and being inspired by the lives of people like Joseph, Daniel, Esther, the disciples, and Jesus himself. Throughout Scripture, we can learn about principles to practice, steps to take, promises to hang on to, and the person to focus our eyes on, Jesus. It's what we use when the enemy rocks the events of our lives and uses our powerful emotions against us. Even the best of us can be brought so low that we can barely look up. But when we do, God is faithful to bring us through in victory.
9: You just mentioned several examples, Jackie, of how we can find hope in the Bible. We can see encouragement through other people's lives. We can find a reason for living, and so many examples of how to live victoriously, how to live for Jesus, how to have the strength and the heart to walk through difficult times. After all, if Jesus, who is our example, could go through the pain and suffering that he did with joy in his heart, how could we not? It's not easy, but the first thing is we have to read the Bible. We have to know what the Bible says so we can be encouraged by it. We can follow God's Word in living this life. So we're going to look today at a specific passage in Hebrews chapter 12, which gives us several steps that show us how we can live a victorious life. So if you have your Bibles, follow along with us in Hebrews chapter 12, starting in verse 1. Which says, "Therefore, since we have so great a cloud of witnesses surrounding us, He's referring to the witnesses that are mentioned in the previous chapter in Hebrews 11. Hebrews 11 is known as the faith chapter. We're told in the Bible, without faith, it is impossible to please God. For he who comes to God must believe that he is, and that he is a rewarder of those who seek him. And in chapter 11, we can see a lot of those faithful followers and how they lived. Look at Abraham. He was told to kill his son, his only son, whom he loved. Now you think, why would God say that? It was a test. It was not only a test, but it was an example to him of what God would do later by giving up his only son for us. You look at Moses, wandering in the desert for 40 years with those grumbling, complaining Israelites. And you look at David, who, while he committed a lot of sin and made a lot of mistakes, he also had his king, whom he served faithfully, try and kill him numerous times, and his sons turn against him. So many examples of these faithful witnesses that have gone before us. And God says, consider them. Look at them as to who they are, what they've gone through, and how they handled it with God.
10: I always think of Joseph as well, because of everything that Joseph went through and maintained his character and maintained his connection to God, even though he started off as a teenager that was a little bit smart alecky and irritated his brothers. But once they did, you know, sell him into slavery, and then he was wrongfully put into prison, and all these years that he spent through no fault of his own, and yet his character improved. His character became more and more godly, to the point where he was always recognized for having that connection and having that relationship. And that is what took him from the prison to the palace. When he forgives his brothers, reveals himself to his brothers, and he says to them, you meant it for evil, but God meant it for good. So whatever we're going through, Romans 8:28 kind of a thing too, that God will work things together for the good of those who love him and are called according to his purposes. He will not waste anything that you have gone through, and he will use it. He will turn it into something good.
9: So after we've looked at those Old Testament examples, as well as New Testament ones, or even, as you mentioned, your mother, saints that surround us, we repent of our sins. In Hebrews chapter 12, verse 2, it says, let us lay aside every encumbrance and the sin that so easily entangles us. That means it's our responsibility to repent, to say again, to say to God what it is that we have done. A lot of times we'll just say, oh, forgive me, God, for all my sins. Well, that doesn't work, because we have to recognize what our sins are. To confess means to say again. We're to say it again to God so we recognize that what we have done is wrong. We need to repent from him and ask him to forgive us and to help us not to do those things again. That's why we need to say them. We need to lay them aside, because they entangle us, and they will continue to do so unless God helps us out of it.
10: So it's important to ask for the Lord to show us where we've sinned, because we can make wonderful excuses for ourselves and we can justify ourselves, but it's the Lord's justification. It's his forgiveness that we need. Only comes through repentance, and that's through recognizing our sin. So again, being in God's word helps us recognize our sin.
9: We sometimes think that God has left us, but it's never God who leaves us. It's us who leaves him through our sins. That's what causes a separation. That's why we need to repent. And once we do, it's time to take proactive action. Hebrews 12 goes on to say, and let us run with endurance the race that's set before us. Well, I can't run with endurance if I'm bogged down. If all the sins are hanging on me, I have no spiritual emphasis, no spiritual reason to go forward if I'm hanging on to the old sin nature. Endurance in the Greek is hupomone. I view the situation as coming from God and abiding under him. We can trust him, and then we can be proactive and we can run with endurance. And that running with endurance may simply mean asking forgiveness, praying, seeking God's direction. It could be reading God's word. But we need to endure, stand firm, knowing that God's in charge, and be proactive in all we do, because there is a race that's in front of us. God doesn't want us to quit, but we need to be equipped and trained to run that race.
10: when we talk about repenting, we talk about the word that means to turn around. So when you turn around, you don't just turn around and stand there. You have to turn around and after that, go in a direction.
9: Paul gives us an example in 1 Corinthians 9, 24 to 27, when he says, "Do you not know that those who run in a race all run, but only one receives the prize? Run in such a way that you may win. Everyone who competes in the games exercises self-control in all things. They then do it to receive a perishable wreath, but we an imperishable. Therefore, I run in such a way as not without aim. I box in such a way as not beating the air." In other words, he doesn't waste his time. "But I discipline my body and make it my slave, so that after I have preached to others, I myself may not be disqualified." Paul didn't just become a believer on the road to Damascus and immediately go out and start talking about Jesus. He had to be trained. He had to know the truth of God and the truth of Jesus Christ. He had to be empowered by the Holy Spirit. A lot of things needed to happen to give him that strength, that endurance to run the race that was before him, because when God saved Paul, he gave him directions. He said that he would go to the Gentiles. He said that he would preach before kings. Well, in order to do that, Paul had to be ready. And he wasn't going to be ready just with his Old Testament education. He had to really know Jesus. So he ran with endurance. In Philippians 3, Paul wrote, "Not that I have already attained it, and have already become perfect, but I press on so that I may lay hold of that for which also I was laid hold of by Jesus Christ. Brethren, I do not regard myself as having laid hold of it yet, but one thing I do, forgetting what lies behind and reaching forward to what lies ahead, I press on toward the goal for the prize of the upward call of God in Christ Jesus, holding fast the word of life, so that in a day of Christ I will have reason to glory, because I did not run in vain nor toil in vain." Paul had his eyes set on Jesus. That was his goal. He did everything he could to know Jesus, to walk with him, and to serve him, as well as sharing him with others. That's our example that we should do.
10: And looking at the purpose that he has, using the analogies that he does of winning a race, there is a goal, and it's not just to run the race, it's to be victorious. So we're talking about a victorious Christian life. He's talking about running as if to win. And there's a prize at the end of this. And there are promises that God makes to us that we can count on if we continue to run the race. He also says in 2 Timothy 4, 7, and 8, "I have fought the good fight. I have finished the course. I have kept the faith. In the future, there is laid up for me the crown of righteousness, which the Lord, the righteous judge, will award to me on that day. And not only to me, but also to all who have loved his appearing." So there is a crown of righteousness at the end of this race.
9: Oh, and then James tells us in James 1:12, "Blessed is the man who perseveres under trial. For once he has been approved, he will receive the crown of life, which the Lord has promised to those who love him." We're to persevere under trial. And I know from experience that I can only do that through Jesus. If it was up to me, I'd give up, or I'd quit, or I'd get away from the problem, or whatever the human means would be, I would do it. But instead, I found that I can persevere under Jesus because he gives me the direction, the peace, the hope, the guidance, the humility, all the things necessary to persevere under that trial.
10: When you're running that last lap of the race and you're looking toward the finish line and your eyes are on the finish line and you know where you have to go, in our Christian life, we can focus on Jesus. That's so important that we fix our eyes on Jesus, the author and perfecter of our faith, who for the joy set before him endured the cross, despising the shame, and is sat down at the right hand of the throne of God. I think of the song that's, "Turn your eyes upon Jesus, look full in his wonderful face, and the things of earth will grow strangely dim in the light of his glory and grace." All these worldly things can just drop away, the things that aren't that important to us, and we put our eyes on the thing that is the most important to us, and we're going to get there.
9: What you just said is the fourth point in Hebrews 12, fixing our eyes upon Jesus. We can also see that in 1 Peter 2:21, that says, "For you have been called for this purpose, since Christ also suffered for you, leaving you an example for you to follow in his steps. When we fix our eyes on Jesus, we focus on him, who he is, what he's done for us, his character, and his plans for us for the future. Boy, that can sure melt away a lot of problems when we keep our eyes on him. But if you notice, we don't do that until we first maybe looked at some human examples and then recognized we need to repent of our sins and take proactive action. And that proactive action can only take place when we focus on Jesus. Jesus gives us an encouragement in Hebrews 5:8 when it says, although he was a son, he learned obedience from the things which he suffered. Jesus is God. Why did he have to suffer? Because he was in human form. He had to go through and experience what we experience so he could be our advocate, so he could recognize what we experience in order to encourage us. If he experienced these hardships and he learned obedience from them, we can expect to learn obedience through our hardships too. Now, the fifth point that we see in Hebrews 12 is a long one, verses 4 to 11. And it means that we need to endure discipline. Remember, I just read from Hebrews 5:8 that Jesus learned obedience from what he suffered. Suffering is discipline. God doesn't get even with us or punish us for things we do wrong, but he disciplines us so that we will draw closer to him. Let me read that passage from Hebrews 12:4 to 11. You have not yet resisted to the point of shedding blood in your striving against sin. Of course, Jesus did, but we haven't. And you have forgotten the exhortation which is addressed to you as sons. My son, do not regard lightly the discipline of the Lord, nor faint when you're reproved by him. For those whom the Lord loves, he disciplines, and he scourges every son whom he receives. The Lord loves us so much that he disciplines us because he wants to scoop off the dross that's in our life, take away all of that ugly sin that's there. And in order to do that, he has to discipline us. I look back on all the opportunities for growth I've had in life. That's what I call them, because they were painful and they were struggling and they caused me to reevaluate everything I was following and believing. But I look back and say, thank you, God, that you did that, because he has made me more like him by disciplining me, by taking away all those sins and those bad habits and the things that I used to do. And that's what discipline is.
10: And again, it's like your earthly parent. Most of us have had earthly parents that had to discipline us, or have been earthly parents, have had to discipline our own children. And oftentimes we'd say, this hurts me more than it hurts you. If you've been through that, you understand that. So this discipline is for our own good. So it says in verse 7, it is for discipline that you endure. God deals with you as with sons. For what son is there whom his father does not discipline? But if you are without discipline, of which all have become partakers, then you are illegitimate children and not sons. When I was in college, I heard about a friend who did not have a curfew, and all the rest of us still had curfews. This person felt sad because they didn't have a curfew, and they felt like our parents cared more about us than his parents cared about him. I'm not sure what the circumstances were in his family and if that was called for him to feel that way, but I thought that was really odd. I thought, well, it'd be great to not have a curfew, but to look back and see the things that I was protected from because I had a parent who cared about me and made sure that I was protected in that way. So God protects his children that way too.
9: I love that correlation you make, that discipline is protection in our lives. That's why Hebrews 12:9 continues by saying, furthermore, we had earthly fathers to discipline us, and we respected them. Shall we not much rather be subject to the Father of spirits and live? For they disciplined us for a short time, as seemed best to them. But God disciplines us for our good, so that we may share in his holiness. And this is key right now, verse 11. All discipline for the moment seems not to be joyful, but sorrowful. And who doesn't agree with that? When calamity comes upon us, it's not fun. When discipline comes upon us, we don't like it, nor does any kid ever like it. But it goes on to say, yet to those who've been trained by it, afterwards it yields the peaceful fruit of righteousness. Once we've accepted God's discipline and we've been trained by it, and we've learned the purpose of it, which is to refine us and make us holy, to protect us, then we know that it's the right thing to happen and the right thing for God to do for us. Do you endure discipline? Is that a time when you turn to God when he's disciplining you? Or do you turn away because you think he's forgotten you or he's hurting you? Remember, he loves you. He's your father. And he's only disciplining you for our good. Discipline means, by the way, training, instruction, correction, child rearing rather than punishment. And we learned here that the place that discipline has in our lives is because God loves us. And he scourges every son whom he receives. He does it for our own good. And the purpose, according to Hebrews 12:10, is that we will share in his holiness and we will yield the peaceful fruit of righteousness. When struggles come upon us, turn to God, not away from him.
10: And as we look at 1 Peter 1:6 through 9, it says, "In this you greatly rejoice, even though now for a little while, if necessary, you have been distressed by various trials, so that the proof of your faith, being more precious than gold, which is perishable, even though tested by fire, may be found to result in praise and glory and honor at the revelation of Jesus Christ."
9: In that passage you just read, we're tested by fire. Yikes, not fun. But as we look in the Old Testament in Deuteronomy 8:2, God says that he tested the Israelites. Why? Because he wanted to see what was in their hearts. Well, God already knew what was in their hearts, but they needed to know what was in their hearts. And testing opens our hearts up to introspection, to looking to see who we really are. Let's continue now to find out how to live a victorious life. We go back to Hebrews chapter 12, and we see that we have a responsibility to strengthen our lives. So after we focused on Jesus, after we've endured discipline, we're told, "Therefore, strengthen the hands that are weak and the knees that are feeble, and make straight paths for your feet, so that the limb which is lame may not be put out of joint, but rather be healed." As I see that, I'm thinking of you, who's just had surgery.
10: I was just thinking of me when I read that.
9: And now that you have a new hip, you need to strengthen it. If you just sit on your laurels and do nothing, that hip will never be of any benefit to you. As a matter of fact, it will probably become more painful. In order to get beyond and strengthen yourself, you need to be proactive. You need to strengthen the hip that is weak. We need spiritually to be out there exercising with spiritual disciplines of fasting and prayer and reading God's word and ministering to others and service to God. We need to be doing those because if we're not, we're not exercising our spiritual muscles. We're not getting our lives, our spiritual lives, in the condition that God wants us to have so that we can be holy as he is holy.
10: Those things that you mentioned, if we don't ever do them, we're not going to perfect that. And we're not going to be as far along in our Christian lives. We're not going to be as victorious. We're not going to have the fun of experiencing what happens when we do those things. And there's a lot of us that are weak Christians, and we just haven't decided to run the race and to really go the direction and have a goal and have a focus. So when you do that, you have that satisfaction. So don't rob yourself of that.
9: So what would come afterwards naturally is to pursue sanctification. And sanctification is living out our faith, our relationship with Jesus Christ, growing in it day by day, which we see in Hebrews 12:14, when it says, "Pursue peace with all men, and the sanctification without which no one will see the Lord." Sanctification is holiness. It's a process of becoming holy in God. From the moment we accept Christ as our Lord and Savior, we grow in him until the moment we see him in heaven. That means we're always going forward, going upwards towards Christ. If we're not, we're stagnant or we're going backwards. So we need to sanctify ourselves, being holy before the Lord in everything we do every day. And then, this is a tough one, Hebrews 12:15. Do not hold on to any bitterness. That passage says, "See to it that no one comes short of the grace of God, that no root of bitterness springing up causes trouble, and by it many be defiled." Bitterness is resentment. It's poison of the soul. Someone has once said that bitterness is a poison pill we take hoping that it's going to hurt the other person. It hurts us instead. It destroys us because we become consumed with the spiritual infection that gets worse and worse over time and will eventually kill us spiritually, just as an infection would if we didn't deal with it.
10: When it says, and by it many be defiled, and I looked at the word many, many of us are susceptible to that root of bitterness. It's one of those really difficult things that if we don't bring it to the Lord, it's going to take root. And it calls it a root of bitterness. So we don't want it to take root because it will defile many of us who submit to that, and it defiles the people that we have anything to do with. It just spoils our relationships with people in ways that we can't even calculate. Bitterness in your personality just takes root and settles in. And it's a tough one.
9: It sucks out all of our joy. And we're all going to be hurt by someone sometime. Parents or pastors or spouses or kids. People are going to hurt us. We have a choice. Do we turn to Jesus and focus on him and find joy? Or do we swallow that bitter pill? Well, then, the very last of the 9 examples we see to have a victorious life in Hebrews 12, we find in verse 28. It says, therefore, since we receive a kingdom which cannot be shaken, wow, therefore means look back on all this other stuff that we have through Jesus Christ. We have this perfect kingdom as God's children. It cannot be shaken if we're following Jesus. Since we have that, let us show gratitude by which we may offer to God an acceptable service with reverence and awe. Gratitude is the Greek word eucharistia, which means thanksgiving. So instead of bitterness, we have a spirit of gratitude. We can be grateful that we learn to turn to Jesus in times of our struggles. There's so many ways we can turn negatives into positives if we have an attitude of gratitude. An example of that, to me, is in Luke chapter 1, verses 36 to 38, when you see Anna. It says here that there was a prophetess, Anna, the daughter of Phanuel, the tribe of Asher. She was advanced in years and had lived with her husband 7 years after her marriage, and then as a widow to the age of 84. Now, in that day and age, it was not a popular thing to be single, to be a widow. You depended on your husband for everything. Your livelihood was who your husband was. Your identity was him. And it says here that she was a widow for 84 years. Did she become bitter and whine, poor me? No, it says she never left the temple, serving night and day with fasting and prayers. At the very moment she came up and began giving thanks to God and continued to speak of him to all those who were looking for the redemption of Jerusalem. And that very moment, by the way, was the day that Jesus was brought into the temple to be circumcised. This woman not only didn't get bitter, this woman showed great gratitude in her life, not bitterness for her trials and tribulations, but gratitude for God so that she served him day and night for the rest of her life. And how was she rewarded? She was in the temple when the Messiah came in, and she recognized him because she continued to speak of them to those who were looking for the redemption, which is the Messiah, in Jerusalem.
10: She is someone that you could see could have taken on a root of bitterness, but instead she became grateful for everything that God was and who he was to her. Think of how pleasing that was to God.
9: So go back and read Hebrews chapter 12 to see how you can choose the victorious life as you're walking through struggles or just life in general. See how you can enjoy the promises of God that he gives us as his children. Our God, who lives on his throne in heaven, he wants to bestow great things on us, as any father would his child. It's our decision whether we choose a victorious life in times of trial or not. But we should also be choosing that victorious life in times of plenty, in good times, because otherwise our focus may turn away from God because things are going well. So, which life are you going to choose? I hope you will choose the best way, the only way, and that's a victorious life with Jesus.
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0: On today's edition of The Plumb Line, I'm your host, Jay Rudolph, and I am excited to be joined by Brandon Hollingsworth. Brandon and Brainy Pixel Productions are a new sponsor of The Plumb Line in a number of markets around the country. Excited to have them on board, excited to be able to share about what they do for the glory of God. And Brandon is the Chief Creative Officer and Chief Operations Officer for this company called Brainy Pixel Productions that we're going to learn about, and we're going to learn about animation as well, as that's a big part of what they do. It's an animation studio and lots of other things as well. Welcome to the broadcast, Brandon. Great to have you on.
3: Thanks, Jay. Thanks for having me on. I'm super excited.
0: Yeah, I'm looking forward to a wide-ranging discussion. We'll get into some aspects of how we can use entertainment to glorify God, because that is the goal with the animation studios that Brainy Pixel is all about. And first, let's hear a little bit about you and your story, because this is a little bit of a different career than what I've ever had on anyway. I've never had a professional animator and a creative officer on the broadcast. So tell us a little bit about yourself.
3: Sure. Yeah, it is definitely different. And we praise God for that, because he draws us into these things and we don't expect them. We can't tell that they're coming. So it's a really cool thing. So for me personally, I've always been what I call a closet creative. I worked for many years in the defense industry and in the university space, the private space as a IT guy. I was a IT project manager for the government and other spaces as well. And didn't really do creative stuff for a living. I paid my bills writing code and doing project management. But I was always creating ever since I was in the fifth grade. I knew I wanted to be a writer when I grew up and was always working on some project with friends or other people that I had met. About 2014, a good friend of mine called me up and said, "Hey, Brandon, have you ever heard of YouTube?" And I said, "No, what's that?" Because there was a time before YouTube. I know it's probably hard for people to believe. But he says, "Well, it's this thing online, and I've got a channel that's really blowing up." And so he had created a YouTube channel called How to Draw and Paint. And it was basically a YouTube series that taught kids how to draw and how to paint. It made the algorithm very happy and was growing rapidly. And he needed some help to kind of foster that particular channel and grow it into a business. And so that's what we did. That's how we started Brainy Pixel Productions. but that's not what God had intended for it. And so he kind of changed our direction about 6 years ago when he clearly convicted both Michael and myself and said, what you're doing is good, but it doesn't glorify me. So pick. And so we repented and changed our business to be gospel centered. And we didn't know it at the time, but that was about a year before the streaming wars erupted with the explosion of Netflix and all the other streaming platforms. And then it was about probably 2.5 years before the left began trying to indoctrinate our youth with anti-biblical messaging. So God knew there was a wave coming of people that would be wanting family-friendly and faith-centered content for their children. And Brainy is right in the middle of that wave right now. So Brainy has gone from a nights and weekends kind of job just on the side to now full-time. Michael is full-time. We brought on a third partner last year who's also full-time. And we're working on about 20 jobs at the moment. And sometimes we may have as many as 80 people on the payroll any given month. So God has done tremendous things and grown our company in amazing ways.
0: Oh, that's fantastic. All glory to him. Great to hear. But I want to go back a little bit farther even, because you mentioned about your desire to glorify God with what you're doing. And there may be some. In fact, I can imagine, Brandon, there are probably a few right now who had just flipped through the radio dial. They heard we're going to talk about animation and are very intrigued, as I am. I don't know a thing about this whole field, and so I'm looking forward to learning some things. And I am sure that there are some that probably maybe they know a lot about it, and they just want to, you know, hear about Brainy Pixel. But this whole aspect of using it to bring glory to God is very foreign to them. So what I want to go back to, I guess, is maybe how you came to know that Jesus is the Savior and how he became your Savior, so that the one tuning in can understand and realize that there's a lot more here than just entertaining people or doing things well. We want to do everything well, but there's a lot more to it than that. And it's all about a relationship with our Creator.
3: Amen. So for me, my faith journey really started when I was about 11 years old. My parents did not go to church. They were Christmas and Easter only kind of people. So we rarely went to church, but luckily I had a godly grandmother who was very passionate about her grandchildren being in church. She was a praying woman. She was a Christian and she was a Bible believer. And so every opportunity we went to church with her. And so it was occasional. And then when I was about 11 years old, some of my friends that were in the little local church in Lower Alabama where I was living, they started getting real emotional and going down front to the altar and getting saved. And I'm doing air quotes at the moment, although you can't see them. And I didn't really know what that meant. I didn't know what getting saved meant. And so I felt, well, I guess I need to get emotional. I need to go down front and get saved too. And everybody in the church was super happy about that. I didn't really know what it meant. They told me I was saved. I was baptized in a creek a few days later. And everything kind of changed at that point because I had a new book to read. And I know that sounds silly, but I was a voracious reader as a child, as a young person, and had read every book in my house. And then I had gotten so bored that I also read all the encyclopedias and all the dictionaries. And so when someone handed me this Bible and says, hey, you need to learn this, I was like, hey, this is great. It's a new book to read. So I started reading it from cover to cover at 11 years old and very quickly began seeing that what was in this book was prescribing a certain behavior, a certain way that people were supposed to act who called themselves Christians. And then I looked around me and didn't see that in the world. And as a result, I got a chip on my shoulder and began to see the hypocrisy in the church around me. But what it did is it awoke in me, even though I wasn't really saved, it awoke in me a desire to know more about God. And so as I became a teenager, I was very rebellious, left my parents' home when I was 19 years old, never went back. I was still reading the Bible. I read the Book of Mormon. I read the Quran. I read the Bhagavad Gita. I read Scientology books, any kind of holy book that was out there. If I could get my hands on it, I read it. And so I began amassing a lot of head knowledge about God and about what people say about God and about false gods and things of that nature. And I'm in college, and then I meet this amazingly beautiful blonde-haired, blue-eyed girl that I just fell head over heels in love with and wanted to marry her, but she was a Christian pretty much 9 months before she was born. I mean, she was always in church. She had a Timothy testimony, always knew the Lord, always loved the Lord. And so like any good Christian girl, before she married me, she gave me a questionnaire. She literally interviewed me and was asking me things about the Trinity and about, you know, doctrines and theology. But because I had studied, I knew the answers. I knew the answers she wanted and was able to give her those answers. And so we were married, and then very quickly afterwards, she found out I wasn't really saved. I was only pretending to be saved. So the first 10 years of our marriage were very rocky. But as we started having children, she insisted that those children be raised in church. So we started going to church together, I going begrudgingly. But what was amazing is through that, God started showing me people who were truly living the gospel. They were living sacrificially. They were doing the hard things that Christians are called to do, like being selfless instead of being selfish, right? And so God began softening my heart. And there was an older man in the church that we were attending who I think God had just laid a burden on him for me specifically, because he pursued me a lot and kept asking me if I wanted to go to this thing called a deacon's retreat in Alabama, which was really a men's retreat. It was put on by deacons. And I put him off for 3 or 4 years. And then finally, just to kind of get him off my back, I said, yeah, sure, I'll go. And so I went, and this was a 3-day, pretty intensive men's retreat, lots of prayer, lots of Bible time, like 3 services a day that you would go to. And I remember it was on the second day, in the middle of the day, the second service of the day. And it wasn't even an altar call time. It was during a song where I just became completely convinced that my actions, like my specific actions, the lies that I would tell or the moments of anger that I would express or harsh words that I would expel from my mouth, those were like I was laying physical stripes on the back of Christ, the historical person of Christ. And it just broke me, Jay. I could not avoid it anymore. And I just rushed to the altar in the middle of the service and got on my face and told God, I said, you've allowed me to live 33 years in outright rebellion to you. I said, if you give me 33 more, they will all be yours. That was the day I bent the knee and, as the Old Testament said, bent my brassy neck and gave my life to Jesus, and he became my Lord and Savior. And so since then, imperfectly, I've been trying to live in pursuit of glorifying his name and spreading his gospel every single day of my life. So that's how it happened for me.
0: Yeah, praise God. And a lot of similarities with my testimony, which I'm not going to take time to relate here. I have shared it on the Plumb Line before and kind of in pieces anyway. And so thank you for sharing that. One thing I wanted to bring up about that is really appreciate you talking about the hypocrisy that oftentimes unbelievers see within those who call themselves Christians but don't live it out. And I want to mention that because that may be part two of what's going on with some people that are tuning in right now. And hopefully, Lord willing, they stuck around through that great testimony and will stick around for just a minute more at least to hear what I have to share. Well, hopefully they stick around for the whole broadcast, because it's going to be fun talking about a variety of different things here. But the reality is, if you've maybe kind of done as Brandon did and looked at some of that hypocrisy in the church, maybe you have some people that you know that say they are Christians but just don't live or act any differently than you do, don't allow that to keep you from investigating, from finding out who Jesus really is. Because, you know, I know people like that who have said, well, you know, why would I become a Christian? Look at this person or that person. Well, that's not who you're supposed to be looking at. As followers of Christ, yes, we are supposed to, and that's our mission. We're supposed to become more and more like Christ and live for him and like him. But that's not ever going to be perfectly lived out by a Christian, because we are still human. We are still broken. We are fallen, sinful people. The Bible makes that clear. And so are you, friend. So are you who has not yet come to faith in Christ. You are a sinner, and I'm a sinner. We're all in the same boat in that regard. The only difference is that I and my guest, Brandon Hollingsworth here, that we have trusted in Christ to take that sin of ours upon himself, as he has done at the cross, and to bear our punishment and to grant us forgiveness for our sins with his death on the cross. And with his resurrection, he's victorious over sin and over death by rising from the dead. And so that is what the message of the gospel is about. It's not about looking to anyone else but Jesus Christ. Jesus said, I am the way, the truth, and the life. No one comes to the Father except through me. And so please just remember that. There are broken people who will not live perfectly, that will be hypocritical at times, but your basis for what to do about Jesus, what am I going to, you know, decide about this Jesus guy or believe about this Jesus guy, is to look at Jesus himself. And so as I encourage you to do that, I'm going to share my email address, and I would love to have you connect with me. You probably have some questions if this is maybe new to you, or maybe you've heard what Brandon has shared and what I have shared. Maybe you've heard that many times, but just have never quite heard it explained the way that we have here. Well, the Holy Spirit can and will use those words. God's word does not return void, the Bible says. And so I trust that his word, as it goes forth, will be speaking to your heart. And I'd love to have you reach out, connect with me, and we can get together. I'll make a commitment, certainly, to connect with you, and we will visit more about this most important message that we call the gospel of Jesus Christ, which means good news. 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
4: 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My name is Gary Ingram, and I'm the founder of Love and Truth Network. 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For more than 12 years, Love and Truth Network has been equipping local churches across the country to do the same for others. 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
0: This is The Plumb Line. I'm your host, Jay Rudolph. My guest is Brandon Hollingsworth. Brandon is Chief Creative Officer and Chief Operations Officer for Brainy Pixel Productions Animation Studios. And there are other facets as well that we're going to be getting into here, but let's kind of talk about what you guys are doing or seeking to do anyway. All, of course, to bring glory to God. We'll spend some time in one of these segments talking about how this work in the entertainment industry can and does bring glory to God for those who are, you know, serving Christ in it anyway. But what are the different facets of the work that you do? It looks like just by on the website I'm on, there are quite a few.
3: Absolutely. So Brainy Pixel is a full-service production studio. So we can help organizations or individuals, ministries, take an idea from, you know, just a line in an email all the way to a finished, fully film-ready production, if that is their intent. But we can also do any of those segments along the way. So logo design, for instance, marketing, if you just need a script written, or if you need some script revision, or if you need to take your script from a feature film and turn it into an animation. Writing for animation is different than writing for feature film. So we can do that. We can do concept design and development for characters, locations, stories, or we can take things into either 2D or 3D animation pipelines as needed. And we also do curriculum development. That's one of the big jobs that we're working on at the moment, where we're doing all the writing, the layout, the design, all the animation and filming, even in live action that goes along with that curriculum that you might be wanting to design. Or we also do visual effects for feature films. We've actually been a part of two Angel Studios films in the past. So very high level on the big screen. We can design for the small screen or the big screen. Any element of that process that you might need help with, Brainy can provide those services.
0: That is amazing. So let's talk about the animation aspect, because my knowledge, as I said, very limited. And I just get this picture in my mind of, you know, drawing a whole bunch of pictures on one of those little flip books that you take your finger and you'd, you know, flip through the pages and it would make the, you know, character look like they're moving. And is that how animation is still done today? Or tell us a little bit about it.
3: Occasionally, yes, it's still done with the old onion paper. We even work with some folks that were Disney trained artists that learn that traditional method, and you can still do it that way today. Although a lot of even the hand drawn stuff that's done today is drawn digitally. So it's still someone drawing, but they're not drawing on onion paper. They're drawing on the screen and creating different layers, but they're still drawing, you know, hundreds or thousands of images for a particular show. We did a 2.5 minute pilot or a mini pilot for a show called Righteous Warriors a few years ago. It's like a Christian Kung Fu Panda show that we're pitching, trying to get made. And we did a little pilot and we did traditional hand-drawn stuff. And I think for that 2.5 minutes, it was somewhere on the order of like 30,000 drawings that we did for that show. So we had artists drawing and coloring and lining all those sequential drawings, because for every frame of film that our eyes see, you need to draw at least 24 images. That's called on ones. And sometimes you actually draw double or triple that if you want the animation to be really smooth. So there's a lot of drawing involved, but also there are software tools that we use that can speed up that process. It really depends on the type of animation that the client wants, whether they want hand-drawn or what's called puppet style animation, which is where you can essentially imagine a digital 2D puppet, like the puppets that we used to play with, the paper puppets. We create a digital version of that that has different mouth shapes and eye shapes and different hand positions that we can set with triggers, that we can pre-program some movements and things of that nature. That's called puppet style animation. We do a lot of that. We actually recently just finished season 3 for a show called Lily's Lab for Answers in Genesis that they've got on their Answers TV platform. We did 3 seasons total of that show, and it was all puppet animation. And then also we do 3D animation. So a lot of the curriculum work that we're doing right now, very high end, I would say near Pixar style, you know, 3D animation, which is where you're constructing worlds and characters all in 3D space. You have to conceive of these characters, understand what they look like from all dimensions, all angles, and 2D. And then you create those characters by sculpting them or building them with 3D shapes with different programs. Then you have to put a skeleton inside that shape so you can make it move. You have to texture it so that it doesn't look like just a gray person. It has hair and face and clothing, and all the textures and lighting works properly. And of course, you have to build the whole world. And that's just really getting all the assets ready for animation. Then you actually have to go in and start moving things. And you have to do it one frame at a time. So a lot of the animation stuff has progressed with the technology, but the basics are very much still the same as what, you know, Disney and those folks used to do nearly 100 years ago.
0: Wow. Yeah. And it sounds like digital's, well, obviously saves some time and things, but still very, very time and labor intensive and detail oriented. Very much so, huh?
3: Very much so, which is one of the reasons why it's not cheap. You have to have very skilled professionals that know what they're doing, that have been trained, and it takes a lot of time. So, for instance, sometimes our production rates, like when we're going really, really fast, we might be able to get 15 seconds of finished animation a week. So that's a tremendous amount of work when you're talking about a feature film. you can do the math and see how long just the production schedule would take.
0: Wow. Huh. Well, fascinating hearing you talk about this, but do you guys do any tours or anything? Do you have people come in and be able to see this? Because next time I get there, I'd love to do that.
3: Actually, we're a completely virtual studio, Jay. We do not have a physical presence. Everyone works from home.
0: Oh, really?
3: So, yes. We were doing this before COVID, but COVID kind of really just cemented the process for us. We had to make a decision how we were going to work. And because we started out really small and kind of grew organically, we have been blessed to be able to work with amazing freelancers all over the globe. And so with high-speed internet and with tools that connect us like Dropbox and Discord and Google Drive and things of that nature, we're able to do everything virtually. Now, this past year, God did bless us with a contract where we're doing a lot of live action shooting and a lot of green screen shooting. And as a result, we were able to lease some studio space in Fort Worth, which is where my third partner lives. But it's kind of a turnkey studio. We just kind of walk in, turn on the lights, turn on the cameras, shoot what we need to, and then we leave for the day, turn everything off. That was just more convenient to put a lease down instead of trying to find studio space every 6 weeks, because we're doing a lot of that work right now. So we do have, a turnkey studio in Fort Worth, but everything else that we do is completely virtual.
0: Wow. Okay. Well, I guess I'll come to your home then instead. So
3: you're more than welcome.
0: Fantastic. Yeah, this is just so fascinating. I'd love to see it all, you know, kind of in production. So, well, again, Brainy Pixel Productions and Brandon Hollinsworth, their chief creative officer, chief operations officer, my guest on the Plumb Line here. And I'm going to go ahead and go to our next break. When we come back, it's been wonderful to hear about the, you know, kind of behind the scenes and how this all comes together and takes place. But we'll talk about some of the productions. We'll also talk about another facet of this, the Mission Quest Academy, and how that came about. And then we'll get into some of how we can do everything for the glory of God, including entertainment. So stay tuned. Don't go anywhere. Much more to come on the Plumb Line. As we go to this break, I mentioned that Brainy Pixel is one of the wonderful sponsors of the Plumb Line, and they would love to hear from you. I'd love for you to connect with them as well, so you can, at the very least, say, hey, thanks for being a sponsor. They are promoting this Mission Quest Academy on the Plumb Line, and so love to have you connect with them and say, yeah, I'd love to learn more about Mission Quest Academy. And you can do that when you go to brainypixel.com. There are other sites as well, but that's kind of the main umbrella site, brainypixel.com, and you'll be able to find out about all the different facets of this organization called Brainy Pixel Animation Studios. And as I mentioned them, too, I wanted to mention that there are other sponsors of the Plumb Line as well. Lots of different Christian-owned businesses and ministries. And their purpose is to help you be able to hear the Plumb Line on the radio. 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And I'd love to have you make that connection with them. 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
0: 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I'm your host, Jay Rudolph. My guest is Brandon Hollingsworth, Brainy Pixel Productions. And we are discussing the whole aspect of animation and all the other various facets that they do from a biblical perspective, how it can all be used to glorify God. And so I want to talk about another facets within all of this, and I guess it's because of the mission that you have of wanting to glorify God in everything that you do with Brainy Pixel that this Mission Quest Academy came about. If you can tell us about that, Brandon.
3: Sure, happy to. So Mission Quest Academy, first of all, it's a homeschool software tool that we have developed, and it really came out of a desire to maximize the usage of a lot of Christian entertainment. There's a lot of really quality Christian entertainment out there. Many folks are probably already watching these shows, but we wanted to try and leverage this in a way that would help homeschooling parents. Both Michael and myself, one of my business partners, we're both homeschooling dads, homeschooled our children. And then my other partner, Lane, his wife is an educator in the public school space. And we just saw a need for providing some help to parents with multiple kids. And that's really our target with Mission Quest Academy is parents who are trying to homeschool their kids. And often there comes a moment where, you know, you're trying to teach history to kid A and kids, you know, Z, Y, and Q suddenly start climbing the curtains, right? Or they start running around and doing things that they ought not be doing. Many parents rely on just plugging them into a device at that point and saying, hey, just watch this show. And usually they're Christian shows, Lord willing, which is not a bad thing. But what we want to do is we want to take that same kind of problem solution there, but we want to add some educational aspects to it. So what we've done is we've taken great shows like Torchlighters, The Chosen, Lily's Lab, stuff that we've made, but also that other people have made, and we've turned it into gamified learning. So when you have that moment where you need to teach a subject to one student or one of your children, you can say, hey, kids, go jump on Mission Quest Academy. And, you know, do your next quest. Everything is a quest in Mission Quest Academy. So you may go on a quest where you're watching allegories, you're watching the show that talks about the sun, and you're learning science facts as you go. You're watching a Christian program that has logical ties into some educational aspect about the sun and the solar system, and the kids have to answer questions before they can continue the program. So we've broken the program up into small quests. They watch a little bit, they have to answer questions correctly before they can continue the quest, and they get points along the way. They can utilize these points then to go and customize their avatars or unlock behind the scenes content or special downloadable content. And eventually, we want to be able to expand this where you're not doing quests just on the platform, but you're actually doing discipleship tasks. And we've got rewards called crosses and hearts for those sorts of things. So maybe you're watching The Chosen and you're learning about being a good neighbor. And one of the challenges is, okay, in order to complete the rest of the show, you need to go and cut your neighbor's grass, or you need to go take out the trash for the widow lady down the street or something like that. You need to do a good deed, and then mom can take a picture of you doing that good deed, upload it to Mission Quest Academy, and then you can get your points. and unlock your new benefits and rewards. So it's really about putting Christian entertainment to work in a gamified way to help moms and dads do what they're trying to do in the homeschool market.
0: Yeah. Well, and I really appreciate that last facet you just mentioned there, because, you know, there is the aspect of there's going to be some screen time involved with this, but it is also incorporating things away from the screen as well, because, you know, there are a lot of parents who are rightfully concerned about too much screen time, and this has got both involved with it, huh?
3: Absolutely. That was one of our core goals from the get-go. We didn't want it to just become another app or another thing that the kids are spending time on the phone or on the tablet. We want them actually putting to work the principles of the Christian life and the gospel. So we're driving towards that and would love for folks to jump on board and help us get there by becoming customers of Mission Quest Academy.
0: Yeah, I'm on the website right now, so it looks obviously like it is, you know, very new, and it talks about it being for ages 5 through 4th grade at this point then?
3: That's correct. Yes, we're focusing on that market. That's where generally, based on the market research that we've done, lots of parents have kids in that age range right now in the homeschooling market. And again, we're targeting families with multiple children. And that's typically the age where moms and dads are kind of using devices and screen time as a bit of a, hey, do this while I'm doing it, you know, this lesson. We want to try and redeem that screen time as much as we can and turn it into gamified learning.
0: Fantastic. Well, and you can go to missionquestacademy.com, or you can go to that umbrella site that I mentioned, brainypixel.com, and you'll be able to see how to get to the Mission Quest page as well. But missionquestacademy.com, I'm on both of those right now, and would love to have everyone go there and check that out. Even though I don't have kids at this point in that age 5 to 4th grade range, got at least one grandchild who's starting to get a little bit close to that, still a little young for it, but I'm definitely going to check this out and point it out to my kids. And a lot of our listeners are in that age range, Brandon, where they're grandparents. And so this would be a great thing to recommend to your children and say, hey, you may want to check this out for my grandchildren. And so, yeah, I love it. It's just, of course, as you would expect from Animation Studio, it's well designed, very creative, and very engaging, which is part of something that I wanted to talk about too. In the next segment, we'll dive more deeply into how we can use entertainment to glorify God. But part of that is doing a good job of it, whether it's the entertainment that's produced or the work that you guys do or the person who's a janitor emptying trash and cleaning a school or something like that for their job. The way that we do it, not only our attitude, but the work ethic and, you know, what we display to the watching world, how we do our job is just as important in being a good witness for Christ, isn't it?
3: Amen. Absolutely. And that's part of our core goals at Brainy Pixel is, number one, we want everything that we make to be first and foremost an offering to God, right? And we see very clearly in Genesis 4, when you bring your second best offering, it does not result in good things, right? It results in the first murder. So everything that Brainy makes, we do it with the mindset of whatever the budget that we have, we want to achieve something that's going to put a smile on our Father in heaven's face. So we don't want to bring our second best offering ever, because we'll have to answer for everything that we say and everything that we make one day. Very, very important to us. But also, we want to be the gospel as we go. So there's a lot of time when you're making animation or when you're creating curriculum or when you're creating comic books, there's a lot of time that you're spending with your customer that isn't apparent to the outside world. They just see a comic book of 48 pages. They read it in an afternoon. They just see an animated show. They might watch it over 45 minutes. They might see a curriculum book that they might flip through in the store and purchase. They don't see the months, literally, of production time that Brainy gets to spend with that customer base. And it's very, very important for us to always open our meetings with prayer, to comport ourselves as representatives of Christ and our attitude, not just the product that we make, but the way we make it. So we must be Christ as we go. We must exude the gospel in every meeting. And also, our decision-making process is focused on prayer. We want to make the best things because we're asking God to show us and the Holy Spirit to lead us through the production process. So it's not our ideas, it's God's ideas that come out. It's not our attitudes, it's God's expression of his grace and his love and his long suffering that is seen through our production process, not only with our customers, but also with the freelancers that we employ. We've had the opportunity to witness the people all around the globe, Jay, just because we pay people on time. So many times in the creative space, there are terms where someone might do a piece of art, but because of what I think are odious and unbiblical terms, that artist doesn't get paid for 90 to 120 days after they create that piece of art. Hmm. Well, the Bible says we shouldn't do that, right? And so if you read Leviticus and you read Numbers, it's pretty clear that God doesn't want us to hold payment over our brothers. So we pay immediately when that artist is done. And they'll say, well, why are you paying me so soon? And we'll say, because Jesus says a laborer is worth his wage. And then they'll say, who's Jesus? Hmm. You know, where does he work in your company? And we'll say, well, he's the boss. And can I introduce you to him? And they always say, yeah, I want to meet him. And so we then get the opportunity to spread the gospel to people, you know, in India that might not ever hear the gospel or have a Bible in their hand. You know, we have folks that work in Nepal and they might not hear the gospel, but through our work and through our dedication to Christ to bring him into every aspect of the process, we get the opportunity to witness to people. And it's so important.
0: That leads me right into the next thing that I wanted to ask, and it regards, you know, what you will actually produce, because you talked about early in the broadcast about pretty much any project and things you can help with the variety of things that you guys do. But I am certain that there are things that you would not produce for people. And I'm wondering, I guess I bring that up because I'm wondering if you've ever had any opportunities. Somebody came and want you to produce, you know, something, I don't know, on an abortion or something like that. And I would imagine maybe you've had some opportunities from projects that you had to turn down or couldn't do.
3: Actually, Jay, I think because we're so overt on our social media and on our webpage, we've never had that come up, believe it or not. I think people, when they come to our website, they know pretty quickly who we are and what we're all about. And we don't even get those questions. Now, what we do get the opportunity to do is we get the opportunity to discern when people come to us with a project that might not necessarily be biblically accurate. And we get a lot of that. We get a lot of, I would say, theological drift, right, where people are not necessarily prescribing to a biblical approach to something. And so we get the opportunity then, as we're talking to people about a potential project, and say, hey, well, you know, this isn't exactly what the Bible says. I know it may be what you've always heard or what you've been taught, but let me show you what the Word of God says, and then let's talk about that. And if you want to shift your project to something more along those lines, we're happy to work with you on it. And sometimes they do, and sometimes they don't, and that's okay. Occasionally, we'll get a secular job, but we're very, very selective about those. Like, for instance, we just did a seven-minute commercial that's all about how you create Swiss cheese. It's a beautiful little 2D animated cartoon that we did that a company that the grandfather came from Switzerland, migrated to the United States. They're a beautiful Christian family. But there's no gospel in Swiss cheese. But because they're all believers and we developed such a great relationship with them, we did their animation for them. So there are times when we'll do exceptions, but about 99% of the stuff that we're doing is very gospel focused. So if you've got an idea out there and you want to pitch it to us, we'd love to hear from you.
0: Fantastic. All right. Well, again, my guest, Brandon Hollingsworth, Chief Creative Officer, Chief Operations Officer for Brainy Pixel Productions, on the Plumline today. And we are having a wide-ranging discussion about the various facets of Brainy Pixel, about animation, about entertainment that glorifies God, about, you know, doing great work at whatever you do, whatever your calling, your vocation is, to do it well unto the glory of God. And we're going to dive more deeply into that in our final segment coming up in just a moment here on the Plumb Line. Again, you can reach out and share any thoughts, comments, questions that you may have with me at this email, theplumblineradio@gmail.com, theplumblineradio@gmail.com. I'd also encourage you to go to that missionquestacademy.com site, where you can learn more and get your children participating in Mission Quest Academy, missionquestacademy.com. We'll be right back.
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7: 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I texted my Let Them Live counselor and I said, I took the pills, just forget about it. 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Choosing to keep her was definitely the right choice. 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
0: This is The Plumb Line. I'm your host, Jay Rudolph. My guest, Brandon Hollingsworth, Chief Creative Officer and Operations Officer with Brainy Pixel Productions. And a very interesting discussion on The Plumb Line. I've had a lot of different topics and issues that I've only known maybe a bit about and have learned a lot about some of those topics and issues, but this one might take the cake because I knew virtually nothing about everything that you guys do and are involved with, Brett, and I know very, very little about, and so, which is why I expressed I'd love to see it, you know, kind of all in action. And, you know, we get to see the finished product as viewers of animated shows and things like that, but yeah, the whole process is just fascinating. So kind of a foundational scripture as we really, you know, want to go to the Word of God and read exactly what it says and talk about it. And I've been so busy, you know, discussing the different facets of it that we haven't drawn in a lot yet. But I want to pull in from Exodus chapter 31 here. And this is something, too, that I know you have spoken on in some of the numerous presentations that you have the opportunity to give around the country. And this is about a guy named Bezalel, actually a couple of guys, Aholiab and Bezalel. It says in Exodus 31, the Lord said to Moses, "See, I have called by name Bezalel, the son of Uri, son of Hur, of the tribe of Judah, and I have filled him with the Spirit of God, with ability and intelligence, with knowledge and all craftsmanship, to devise artistic designs, to work in gold, silver, and bronze, and cutting stones for setting and carving wood, to work in every craft. And behold, I have appointed with him Aholiab, the son of Ahisamach, of the tribe of Dan, and I have given to all able men ability, that they may make all that I have commanded you." And it goes on from there and describes this tabernacle, the tent of meeting, the ark of the testimony, the mercy seats, and all these things, that the furnishings and all of that that they made. And so I look at that and I can see how that, you know, would be an important one to the craft and to what you guys are doing with Brainy Pixel.
3: Absolutely. It's so critical. And this is something, as you said, Jay, that I get the opportunity to speak on fairly regularly, encouraging Christians to be creative. So many times the church has almost kind of co-opted this world of creation and of art. For thousands of years, we led the world in art and in creativity, in thought, in science, right, in philosophy. And yet around the Reformation, we just kind of checked out and said, no, we're just going to go hang out in these monasteries. We're going to let you all handle that. And so what's happened as a result is now people who are believers who feel the urge to be creative because it comes from God, they don't know what to do and they're confused. And my encouragement to them is that you need to be a Bezalel, right? You need to be just like Bezalel and Oholiab, who literally are the first two people in Scripture who are said to receive the Holy Spirit of God. And it is specifically to create art. It's to create these beautiful things that God's presence would then come and inhabit. The Ark of the Covenant, the mercy seat, the tent of meeting, the tabernacle. They were brilliant craftsmen, goldsmiths, silversmiths, carpenters, weavers, dyers of wool. They were amazing craftspeople, and God essentially commissioned them to build these things of beauty that serve no other purpose other than to point our eyes to Him and to heaven to remind us that God loves art and He loves beautifully made things. And so it's so important, not only for Christian creatives to understand this, but it's also part of the drum that we beat continually at Brainy Pixel, because we want to encourage all of our artists to also use their gifts, skills, talents, and abilities for the glory of God and to point people to His gospel. It is so, so important, and it's in lockstep with everything that we do at Brainy Pixel.
0: Yeah, so spot on, because, you know, for a while, I remember people talking about, you know, we just need to get out of Hollywood altogether and just, I don't know, hope California falls into the ocean or something, I guess was kind of their viewpoint. But yeah, that's not the right attitude here, whether it be Hollywood, or I know you guys aren't based there. But yeah, whatever, you know, facet of quote unquote entertainment, it's not something that Christians should just divorce themselves from and to try to ignore or try to avoid, but rather to engage with it and to transform it for the glory of God, I guess we could say.
3: Absolutely. And here's the thing, Jay, is that everybody is creative, right? I often jokingly say that, you know, my plumber is creative because he has skills and abilities that I do not possess. And so when I have a problem and I need him to fix something, in my mind, he is one of the most creative people I have ever met because I just can't conceive of the way he's able to fix something. And he makes it look so elegant and so beautiful. Mm. So it's not just about painting or animation or writing. God has imbued all of us with creativity. He is the creator God. He spoke the universe and all of its complexity and beauty and variance. He spoke it into existence. So He is the ultimate creator, and He made His children to be creative in His likeness. And so it's so important that whatever we're doing, we express God's glory and His gospel through the work of our hands, the words of our mouth, the attitudes, our countenances. It's about being little mirror images of Jesus on this planet and taking back ground every day for the kingdom of God from the enemy, because the enemy wants to despoil it. He wants to destroy it. But God's called us to have dominion and take back ground for His kingdom and show people just a little piece of what heaven's going to look like. And we can do that through beauty and through creation.
0: And, you know, again, too, I mentioned this, I think, in the last segment, where we want to do everything well. And so no matter what it is that we're doing, we should be seeking to do the absolute best job to the abilities and the talents that God has given to us.
3: That's probably a whole nother show, honestly, that I could unpack that, because it's so important for Christian creatives to understand. The Bible clearly tells us that one day we will stand before the Bema seat of Christ. We will stand before King Jesus, and we will have to give an account for every word and every deed that we have done. That includes the things that we have made. And I don't know about your audience, but I certainly don't want to stand before Him and have to give an account for a poorly made animation or a comic book where I just kind of punted at the last moment, or where I just was going through the motions. I want to bring my absolute best offering to Him because He is worthy. No other is worthy. So it's so critically important for us to understand it's not just about what you say, it's about what you do and about what you make as well.
0: That's a great way to conclude our time together. Brandon Hollingsworth, again, he's Chief Creative Officer and Operations Officer with Brainy Pixel Productions. 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And I'd love to have you go to that one in particular and let them know as you go there that you heard about this on the Plumb Line, as they are specifically promoting that right now, Mission Quest Academy. 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

Why do we so easily miss who Jesus is and why he came? When Jesus performed miracles, the religious leaders in his day failed to recognize him too. It was their job to study God's word, so how could they have been so spiritually blind? 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

0: today.
1: Now we need to be very clear that the Bible makes plain to us that sin has robbed us of spiritual vision, and that in this respect, we too are like this man in John 9, blind from birth. Like this man, we are unable to rectify our condition. And like him, each of us is in need of Jesus to recreate in us the faculty which sin has destroyed. Now, all of that by way of introduction, but purposefully, because without that as the framework, we will very quickly lose our way in this particular chapter. Last time, some of you will remember that we noted in the opening 12 verses or so that the transformation in the life of this man had really set the cat among the pigeons in his community. Now, communities are used to things happening as they normally happen. And it often takes some time to adjust to something that is out of the ordinary. Well, this was definitely out of the ordinary because this man was familiar in his neighborhood as a blind man and as a man who begged because he was blind. The neighbors, according to verse 8, who had formerly seen him begging, said to one another, "Isn't the same man who used to sit and beg?" And some said, "Oh, yes, I think it is." And others said, "No, I think it's probably someone who looks like him." And they asked him, "How is it that your eyes are opened?" He said, "The man they called Jesus made some mud and put it on my eyes and told me to go to Siloam and wash, and I went and washed, and then I could see." "Well, where's the man?" He says, I don't know where he is." Now, we pick up the story from that point. They're unable to resolve their dilemma, and so they do what was customary to do. They determined to take this man to the court of public opinion, as it were, represented by the religious leaders. The place of the synagogue in the small towns and communities of the time was a significant place. And in the same way that in events unfolding in contemporary life, journalists go to ask for a statement from certain significant individuals in the community, so in this context, they were essentially going to the significant individuals in the community, namely the religious leaders, to see if they could shed some light on what had happened to this man. Now, Peterson, who paraphrased the New Testament, might be a little zealous when he paraphrases verse 13. They brought to the Pharisees the man who had been blind. He paraphrases that, "So they marched the man to the Pharisees." Almost as if they took him by the ear and said, "Come on, you're coming to the Pharisees." You can imagine the man saying, "Oh no, not the Pharisees, please, not the Pharisees. I don't want to go to the Pharisees." And that would have been with some justification, because what follows is not so much a conversation as it is an interrogation. An interrogation which at the beginning has the Pharisees, the religious leaders, very much in the driving seat. But by the time it reaches the end, the man himself has turned the tables on them. Verse 26, they ask him again, "What did he do to you? How did he open your eyes?" And the man said, "I told you that already. Why do you keep asking me the same question? You didn't listen when I told you the first time. Why do you want to hear it again?" Aha! You want to become his disciples too, don't you? Oh, that infuriated them. No, they were angry then. They insulted him. They threw him out. Who is this upstart that can see? Who does he think he is? Smarty pants going around the community, coming to us, the religious leaders, we who know everything, and speaking as if there is something he knows that we don't know. We don't usually like people knowing things that we don't know. Now, in an attempt at clarity and simplicity, I'm going to draw our thoughts around three words: formalism, fear, and faith. First, the formalism that is represented by the attitude and the actions of the Pharisees to whom we're introduced in verse 13. These religious leaders were focused on the externals without any real regard to the inner significance of the things that they paid lip service to. And you can see that the religious orthodoxy of these individuals was skin deep, because they brought the man to the Pharisees, the man who had been blind. And instead of these individuals rejoicing in the man's story, instead of them saying, "We've been hoping for a chance to meet you, the word is out in the community that you could see, and we're so glad that you've chosen to come along and meet with us." No, there is none of that at all. Instead, they react in such a way as to challenge what he's saying, looking for ways to discredit him, and at the same time, to incriminate Jesus. Now, their problem, John tells us, at least on the surface, was the Sabbath. Verse 14. Now, the day on which Jesus had made the mud and opened the man's eyes was the Sabbath. Therefore, the Pharisees asked him how he had received his sight. It's interesting that it's a therefore. Why therefore? Why so, they asked him? Well, because they were the custodians of the Sabbath. They were the ones who knew what was to happen on the Sabbath and what wasn't to happen on the Sabbath, and they knew for sure that there was no spitting on the Sabbath. You see, the Pharisees not only had the bold statement of the law of God in the fourth commandment, that you shall not work, but they had decided that that needed a little help. And so they had added to it a whole list of their own regulations. For example, if a man had a runny nose, and he was downstairs in the kitchen and he knew his handkerchief was up the stairs, it was a violation of their perspective of the Sabbath to go upstairs and get the handkerchief, let alone start rubbing his nose with it. It was not possible, from their perspective on the Sabbath, for a man to cut his toenails. Nor if he found that he had one of those strange hairs that grows right out of the front of your eyebrows, if he happened to see that, as sometimes happens, he was not allowed to reach for it and pluck it out until the day after the Sabbath. And certainly there could be no spitting in the dust and stirring around and making up any kind of paste, no matter what you're trying to do with it. Now you say, "Well, isn't this all so very far away from us?" Well, no, actually not. This Sabbath question was enough for them to be divided amongst themselves. Verse 16, some of the Pharisees said, "He's not from God, for he doesn't keep the Sabbath." What they meant by that was he doesn't keep the Sabbath our way. Of course Jesus kept the Sabbath. He kept the law in its perfection. Jesus was sinless. In fact, Calvin suggests that Jesus performed these miracles purposefully, deliberately on the Sabbath. I kind of like that idea. So that it wasn't like he said, "Now take up your mat and walk," and he healed the man, and somebody said, "Hey, Jesus, don't you realize it's the Sabbath?" He said, "Of course I know it's the Sabbath. Watch this." And then he does it again. The man born by, she goes, "Sabbath." He says, "I know. Watch this." And right on cue, they come. Religious formalism cannot cope with transformed lives. Religious formalism can't cope with conversion. Religious formalism cannot face the fact of the dramatic impact that Jesus makes when he takes a person and turns them upside down, which is actually to turn them the right way up. Why? Because the religious formalist then recognizes that he or she is upside down and therefore needs as much to be turned the right way up as this individual, and not wanting to face the challenge of that, they hide behind the smoke screen of their ability to maintain all of the externals in terms of their religious experience. There's no indication on the part of these folks that they examined the evidence, that they had any interest in the evidence at all. Their interest was to deny the miracle and to discredit Jesus. Now, I'm sure that some of you can identify very quickly with this. You became a Christian. You may have become a Christian just recently. You came and acknowledged that you were blind and that you had things completely wrong, that you were lost, and that Jesus came seeking to save the lost, and you asked Jesus to save you and to be the shepherd of your soul. And what you've discovered now is that religious formalism has no place for that kind of radical change. If you go to the religious formalist, whether it is your pastor or your priest or your rabbi or your next door neighbor, or perhaps your mom and dad or your brother or whoever it might be, and tell them about this amazing change, if they are religious formalists, they probably will not give you a wonderful response. Or they may give you some kind of superficial, pacifying reaction, but they will not enter into your joy. They can't. Because you see, religious formalists do what these folks had done. While failing to keep the law of God, which they know themselves incapable of keeping, they create a convenient smokescreen by adding their own little rules and regulations, so that as long as they keep their list of what is acceptable, the fact that they are still confronted by the challenge of God's law does not really concern them. And there can be nothing more challenging, nothing more embarrassing to the religious formalist than the presence of someone who comes and shares with them that they have found Jesus to be their Savior, to be the one who has opened their eyes, to be the one who has turned them from darkness into marvelous light. You see, if you look at the text, you see that that's exactly what happened to them. When they come a second time in verse 24 and summon the man, and they said, come on now, tell the truth. We know that Jesus is a sinner. This man's a sinner. He said, well, I don't have a comment on whether he's a sinner or not. I don't know anything about that, but I do know this. One thing I do know, I was blind, but now I see. And they couldn't cope with that very, very quickly. They began to insult him. They hurled insults at him, verse 28, and eventually in verse 34. How dare you come and lecture us? They said they just threw him out. See, what they were doing was they were saying, we have tradition and we have orthodoxy on our side. Verse 28, you are this fellow's disciple? We are the disciples of Moses. We know that God spoke to Moses, but we don't even know where this chap comes from. You see, what these individuals were saying was something like this. Whoever does not bow to us, this is really what they're doing and seeking to intimidate this young man, who knows clearly that he was once blind, but now he can see. But they're giving him a bad time. They're back at him again and again and again, seeking to intimidate him and rob him of the reality of what he's conveying. And what they're saying is this: whoever does not bow to us and our knowledge knows nothing. And whoever knows something we don't know is a fool. Whoever doesn't bow to us and our knowledge doesn't know what they're talking about. And whoever comes in here to tell us something that we don't know, they're foolish. That's not only the approach of religious formalism. It is also the approach of agnosticism and skepticism and intellectual elitism, isn't it? Isn't that what the young university student, what the 10th grader is up against within the public square? If they would be bold enough in a context that is allowable and understandable to say, I once was blind, but now I see, have discovered that Jesus is the creator of the ends of the earth, and that he died upon the cross, and that the death of Jesus is a pivotal event of human history, and that everything needs to be understood in light of that. Oh, please, sit down, would you? Unless you bow to what we know, you know nothing. And if you think you know something that we don't know, you're a fool. Sit down. Well, I believe that God created the heavens and the earth out of nothing and out of chaos. Sit down, idiot. You exist as a result of time plus matter plus chance. Bow to what we know. See, religious formalism, when it is challenged by the radical claims of Jesus, reacts in the same way. Well, you say, what about it? Well, let me just say this to you. Some of you may be here and this actually describes you. You say, well, I hope not, but let's just hold out the possibility, shall we? You may be here and you actually are a religious formalist. That's been your whole background, forms and structures and the doing of things. Do you have peace with God? Do you have the assurance of the forgiveness of your sins? Do you rest in the reality of your hope that one day you will see Jesus and be made like him? I wager that you don't. You actually can't. Because the religious formalist is relying on their capacity to continue maintaining the externals without the radical internal transformation which gives significance to the form and structures of religious life. Indeed, these very forms and structures may prove to be a barrier to you coming to faith in Jesus. Because if you have a little list of whatever it is that makes you acceptable to God, and it's easy for us to come up with this list, well, I always go by the golden rule, and do unto others as you would do to yourself. And that's my credo, and that's my good. Well, that's fine. But what about your jealous heart? What about your dirty mind? What about your dishonesty? How does this little golden rule deal with these things? Of course, it doesn't. You see, if religious formalism was enough to get a man or a woman to heaven, then there would be no need for Jesus to die upon the cross, would there? If doing it ourselves is sufficient, then there would be no need for this amazing grace. Now, we just got a moment to go to the word fear. Don't be afraid that we're going to go much beyond our time. We're not. It's not the fear that I'm referencing. The fear here is the fear that is found in the reaction of the man's parents. The Jews send for the parents. They still didn't believe, verse 18, that he'd been blind and had received his sight until they sent for the man's parents. After they sent for the man's parents, there was nowhere for them to hide. And they brought the parents there. It would be a little intimidating for them. I think you would agree if somebody summoned you to the synagogue of the day and there the elders sat in their robes and in their finery and you came along, Mr. and Mrs. Levi or whoever you were, and they said, thank you for coming out. We were hoping for a chance to talk with you. We have three questions. Number one, the fellow over here, is he your son? Number two, is he the one you say was born blind? And number three, how is it that he can now see? The husband looks at the wife looks at the husband, and then the wife responds, because she's the braver of the two. Well, we can answer one and two very easily. He is our son, and yes, he was born blind, but when it comes to your third question, well, we really don't have a comment on that at all. They're reticent, they're timid, and they're quick to pass the buck. Why don't you ask him? He's a big lad. He can speak for himself. Well, clearly they must have known something. They knew that a person was involved, otherwise they couldn't have mentioned the person. Can it be that they were more concerned for their reputation and for their status than they were thrilled and excited that their son had received his sight? I mean, why are they not linking arms with this boy and saying to these religious leaders, this is the kind of thing we need in our church? I mean, we need some of this stuff, guys. We're listening to your sermons, and frankly, they're like dust in your mouth. And now comes the Galilean prophet. His sermons are understandable, and look what's happening to people's lives. Yes, we know Jesus is the key to this. Our boy's here, and we're here, and what do you have to say for yourselves? But they don't. Why don't you just ask him? He's there. He can speak for himself. He's a big lad. Now, admittedly, the prospect of being removed from the synagogue, which is the explanation in verse 22, the reason the parents said this, because they were afraid of the Jews, because the Jews had decided that anyone who acknowledged that Jesus was the Messiah would be put out of the synagogue. We're not going to make little of that. There's some significance in it, isn't there? The embarrassment that would be attached to that kind of removal. But if they had truly understood what had happened, if they had truly come to understand who this Jesus was, then they would have taken their stand with their boy. But as it was, they didn't take their stand with the boy because they couldn't take their stand with the boy, presumably because they had not come to trust in Jesus. So the Pharisees are distanced from this great good news by their formalism, And the parents are distanced from this great good news by their fear. Now, you may be here, and that's exactly your story, with little variations. One day, your son or your daughter came into your home and said, I've discovered that Jesus is my Savior and my friend. And you said, you don't need that kind of nonsense. We brought you up in the way that you needed to be brought up. We gave you every kind of opportunity for religion. And you did. And it was good. And it was helpful. And it actually was a foundation that led the youngster to the point where they said, doing all this stuff isn't giving me forgiveness, isn't giving me peace, isn't giving me hope. And then they discovered that it wasn't in the doing of the stuff, but it was in what had been done by Jesus, that there was faith, and there was grace, and there was forgiveness, and there was freedom. And the parents now have the same decision to make as the religious formalists. If we acknowledge that what has happened to Junior is true, then that means it needs to happen to us as well. And that may be too high a hill to climb. So I say to you, do not allow formalism to keep you from Jesus. And do not allow fear of your peer group to keep you from Jesus. See, the fear of going back to the country club and the friend saying, what happened to your boy? And for you to have to say, the same thing that's happened to me. What? You're in it as well? Yes. How did that happen? What did you do? Nothing. Well, somebody had to do something. Somebody did do something. Sit down, I'll tell you what he did. That's the story. Get out there and tell your friends. Get out there and turn Cleveland upside down with this fantastic good news. Come on.
0: Listening to Truth for Life Weekend with Alistair Begg. As Alistair mentioned, it's important not to let religious formalism or fear of what others might think keep us from Jesus. And to help you resist these temptations, there are a couple of books we'd like to recommend to you. The first is a book called Christ and His Threefold Office. It examines the glory of Christ and how his incarnation qualified him to mediate on behalf of every believer and prepared him to act as prophet, priest, and king. The title of the second book is Christ Humbled Yet Exalted. This one looks at why the life, death, and ascension of Jesus is the foundation of true joy. These books are revised versions of a Puritan classic, The Fountain of Life. The author is John Flavel. He was one of the most popular preachers in the 17th century. He faced personal challenges throughout his life, and yet he maintained that he was upheld and fortified by the joy rooted in his relationship with Christ. To find out more about this two-book bundle, visit our website at truthforlife.org. I'm Bob Lapine. Thanks for studying the Bible with us. Next weekend, we'll take a closer look at why we often encounter pushback when we come to faith in Christ. The Bible teaching of Alistair Begg is furnished by Truth for Life, where the learning is for living.
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0: Why do we so easily miss who Jesus is and why he came? When Jesus performed miracles, the religious leaders in his day failed to recognize him too. It was their job to study God's word, so how could they have been so spiritually blind? 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
1: Now we need to be very clear that the Bible makes plain to us that sin has robbed us of spiritual vision, and that in this respect, we too are like this man in John 9, blind from birth. Like this man, we are unable to rectify our condition. And like him, each of us is in need of Jesus to recreate in us the faculty which sin has destroyed. Now, all of that by way of introduction, but purposefully, because without that as the framework, we will very quickly lose our way in this particular chapter. Last time, some of you will remember that we noted in the opening 12 verses or so that the transformation in the life of this man had really set the cat among the pigeons in his community. Now, communities are used to things happening as they normally happen, and it often takes some time to adjust to something that is out of the ordinary. Well, this was definitely out of the ordinary because this man was familiar in his neighborhood as a blind man and as a man who begged because he was blind. The neighbors, according to verse 8, who had formerly seen him begging, said to one another, "Isn't the same man who used to sit and beg?" And some said, "Oh, yes, I think it is." And others said, "No, I think it's probably someone who looks like him." And they asked him, "How is it that your eyes are opened?" He said, "The man they called Jesus made some mud and put it on my eyes and told me to go to Siloam and wash, and I went and washed, and then I could see." "Well, where's the man?" He says, I don't know where he is." Now, we pick up the story from that point. They're unable to resolve their dilemma, and so they do what was customary to do. They determined to take this man to the court of public opinion, as it were, represented by the religious leaders. The place of the synagogue in the small towns and communities of the time was a significant place. And in the same way that in events unfolding in contemporary life, journalists go to ask for a statement from certain significant individuals in the community, so in this context, they were essentially going to the significant individuals in the community, namely the religious leaders, to see if they could shed some light on what had happened to this man. Now, Peterson, who paraphrased the New Testament, might be a little zealous when he paraphrases verse 13. They brought to the Pharisees the man who had been blind. He paraphrases that, "So they marched the man to the Pharisees." Almost as if they took him by the ear and said, "Come on, you're coming to the Pharisees." You can imagine the man saying, "Oh no, not the Pharisees, please, not the Pharisees. I don't want to go to the Pharisees." And that would have been with some justification, because what follows is not so much a conversation as it is an interrogation. An interrogation which at the beginning has the Pharisees, the religious leaders, very much in the driving seat. But by the time it reaches the end, the man himself has turned the tables on them. Verse 26, they ask him again, "What did he do to you? How did he open your eyes?" And the man said, "I told you that already. Why do you keep asking me the same question? You didn't listen when I told you the first time. Why do you want to hear it again? Aha! You want to become his disciples too, don't you?" Oh, that infuriated them. No, they were angry then. They insulted him. They threw him out. "Who is this upstart that can see? Who does he think he is? Smarty pants going around the community, coming to us, the religious leaders, we who know everything, and speaking as if there is something he knows that we don't know." We don't usually like people knowing things that we don't know. Now, in an attempt at clarity and simplicity, I'm going to draw our thoughts around three words: formalism, fear, and faith. First, the formalism that is represented by the attitude and the actions of the Pharisees to whom we're introduced in verse 13. These religious leaders were focused on the externals without any real regard to the inner significance of the things that they paid lip service to. And you can see that the religious orthodoxy of these individuals was skin deep, because they brought the man to the Pharisees, the man who had been blind. And instead of these individuals rejoicing in the man's story, instead of them saying, "We've been hoping for a chance to meet you, the word is out in the community that you could see, and we're so glad that you've chosen to come along and meet with us." No, there is none of that at all. Instead, they react in such a way as to challenge what he's saying, looking for ways to discredit him, and at the same time, to incriminate Jesus. Now, their problem, John tells us, at least on the surface, was the Sabbath. Verse 14. Now, the day on which Jesus had made the mud and opened the man's eyes was the Sabbath. Therefore, the Pharisees asked him how he had received his sight. It's interesting that it's a therefore. Why therefore? Why so, they asked him? Well, because they were the custodians of the Sabbath. They were the ones who knew what was to happen on the Sabbath and what wasn't to happen on the Sabbath, and they knew for sure that there was no spitting on the Sabbath. You see, the Pharisees not only had the bald statement of the law of God in the fourth commandment, that you shall not work, but they had decided that that needed a little help. And so they had added to it a whole list of their own regulations. For example, if a man had a runny nose, and he was downstairs in the kitchen and he knew his handkerchief was up the stairs, it was a violation of their perspective of the Sabbath to go upstairs and get the handkerchief, let alone start rubbing his nose with it. It was not possible, from their perspective on the Sabbath, for a man to cut his toenails. Nor, if he found that he had one of those strange hairs that grows right out of the front of your eyebrows, if he happened to see that, as sometimes happens, he was not allowed to reach for it and pluck it out until the day after the Sabbath. And certainly there could be no spitting in the dust and stirring around and making up any kind of paste, no matter what you're trying to do with it. Now you say, "Well, isn't this all so very far away from us?" Well, no, actually not. This Sabbath question was enough for them to be divided amongst themselves. Verse 16, some of the Pharisees said, "He's not from God, for he doesn't keep the Sabbath." What they meant by that was he doesn't keep the Sabbath our way. Of course Jesus kept the Sabbath. He kept the law in its perfection. Jesus was sinless. In fact, Calvin suggests that Jesus performed these miracles purposefully, deliberately on the Sabbath. I kind of like that idea. So that it wasn't like he said, "Now take up your mat and walk," and he healed the man, and somebody said, "Hey, Jesus, don't you realize it's the Sabbath?" He said, "Of course I know it's the Sabbath. Watch this." And then he does it again. The man born blind, she goes, "Sabbath." He says, "I know. Watch this." And right on cue, they come. Religious formalism cannot cope with transformed lives. Religious formalism can't cope with conversion. Religious formalism cannot face the fact of the dramatic impact that Jesus makes when he takes a person and turns them upside down, which is actually to turn them the right way up. Why? Because the religious formalist then recognizes that he or she is upside down and therefore needs as much to be turned the right way up as this individual, and not wanting to face the challenge of that, they hide behind the smoke screen of their ability to maintain all of the externals in terms of their religious experience. There's no indication on the part of these folks that they examined the evidence, that they had any interest in the evidence at all. Their interest was to deny the miracle and to discredit Jesus. Now, I'm sure that some of you can identify very quickly with this. You became a Christian. You may have become a Christian just recently. You came and acknowledge that you were blind and that you had things completely wrong, that you were lost, and that Jesus came seeking to save the lost, and you asked Jesus to save you and to be the shepherd of your soul. And what you've discovered now is that religious formalism has no place for that kind of radical change. If you go to the religious formalist, whether it is your pastor or your priest or your rabbi or your next door neighbor, or perhaps your mom and dad or your brother or whoever it might be, and tell them about this amazing change, if they are religious formalists, they probably will not give you a wonderful response. Or they may give you some kind of superficial, pacifying reaction, but they will not enter into your joy. They can't. Because you see, religious formalists do what these folks had done. While failing to keep the law of God, which they know themselves incapable of keeping, they create a convenient smokescreen by adding their own little rules and regulations, so that as long as they keep their list of what is acceptable, the fact that they are still confronted by the challenge of God's law does not really concern them. And there can be nothing more challenging, nothing more embarrassing to the religious formalist than the presence of someone who comes and shares with them that they have found Jesus to be their Savior, to be the one who has opened their eyes, to be the one who has turned them from darkness into marvelous light. You see, if you look at the text, you see that that's exactly what happened to them. When they come a second time in verse 24 and summon the man, and they said, come on now, tell the truth. We know that Jesus is a sinner. This man's a sinner. He said, well, I don't have a comment on whether he's a sinner or not. I don't know anything about that, but I do know this. One thing I do know, I was blind, but now I see. And they couldn't cope with that very, very quickly. They began to insult him. They hurled insults at him, verse 28, and eventually in verse 34. How dare you come and lecture us? They said they just threw him out. See, what they were doing was they were saying, we have tradition and we have orthodoxy on our side. Verse 28, you are this fellow's disciple? We are the disciples of Moses. We know that God spoke to Moses, but we don't even know where this chap comes from. You see, what these individuals were saying was something like this. Whoever does not bow to us, this is really what they're doing and seeking to intimidate this young man, who knows clearly that he was once blind, but now he can see. But they're giving him a bad time. They're back at him again and again and again, seeking to intimidate him and rob him of the reality of what he's conveying. And what they're saying is this: whoever does not bow to us and our knowledge knows nothing. And whoever knows something we don't know is a fool. Whoever doesn't bow to us and our knowledge doesn't know what they're talking about. And whoever comes in here to tell us something that we don't know, they're foolish. That's not only the approach of religious formalism. It is also the approach of agnosticism and skepticism and intellectual elitism, isn't it? Isn't that what the young university student, what the 10th grader is up against within the public square? If they would be bold enough in a context that is allowable and understandable to say, I once was blind, but now I see, have discovered that Jesus is the creator of the ends of the earth, and that he died upon the cross, and that the death of Jesus is a pivotal event of human history, and that everything needs to be understood in light of that. Oh, please, sit down, would you? Unless you bow to what we know, you know nothing. And if you think you know something that we don't know, you're a fool. Sit down. Well, I believe that God created the heavens and the earth out of nothing and out of chaos. Sit down, idiot. You exist as a result of time plus matter plus chance. Bow to what we know. See, religious formalism, when it is challenged by the radical claims of Jesus, reacts in the same way. Well, you say, what about it? Well, let me just say this to you. Some of you may be here and this actually describes you. You say, well, I hope not, but let's just hold out the possibility, shall we? You may be here and you actually are a religious formalist. That's been your whole background, forms and structures and the doing of things. Do you have peace with God? Do you have the assurance of the forgiveness of your sins? Do you rest in the reality of your hope that one day you will see Jesus and be made like him? I wager that you don't. You actually can't. Because the religious formalist is relying on their capacity to continue maintaining the externals without the radical internal transformation which gives significance to the form and structures of religious life. Indeed, these very forms and structures may prove to be a barrier to you coming to faith in Jesus. Because if you have a little list of whatever it is that makes you acceptable to God, and it's easy for us to come up with this list, well, I always go by the golden rule and do unto others as you would do to yourself. And that's my credo and that's my good. Well, that's fine. But what about your jealous heart? What about your dirty mind? What about your dishonesty? How does this little golden rule deal with these things? Of course, it doesn't. You see, if religious formalism was enough to get a man or a woman to heaven, then there would be no need for Jesus to die upon the cross, would there? If doing it ourselves is sufficient, then there would be no need for this amazing grace. Now, we just got a moment to go to the word fear. Don't be afraid that we're going to go much beyond our time. We're not. It's not the fear that I'm referencing. The fear here is the fear that is found in the reaction of the man's parents. The Jews send for the parents. They still didn't believe, verse 18, that he'd been blind and had received his sight until they sent for the man's parents. After they sent for the man's parents, there was nowhere for them to hide. And they brought the parents there. It'd be a little intimidating for them. I think you would agree if somebody summoned you to the synagogue of the day and there the elders sat in their robes and in their finery and you came along, Mr. and Mrs. Levi or whoever you were, and they said, thank you for coming out. We were hoping for a chance to talk with you. We have three questions. Number one, the fellow over here, is he your son? Number two, is he the one you say was born blind? And number three, how is it that he can now see? The husband looks at the wife looks at the husband, and then the wife responds, because she's the braver of the two. Well, we can answer one and two very easily. He is our son, and yes, he was born blind, but when it comes to your third question, well, we really don't have a comment on that at all. They're reticent, they're timid, and they're quick to pass the buck. Why don't you ask him? He's a big lad. He can speak for himself. Well, clearly they must have known something. They knew that a person was involved, otherwise they couldn't have mentioned the person. Can it be that they were more concerned for their reputation and for their status than they were thrilled and excited that their son had received his sight? I mean, why are they not linking arms with this boy and saying to these religious leaders, this is the kind of thing we need in our church? I mean, we need some of this stuff, guys. We're listening to your sermons, and frankly, they're like dust in your mouth. And now comes the Galilean prophet. His sermons are understandable, and look what's happening to people's lives. Yes, we know Jesus is the key to this. Our boy's here, and we're here, and what do you have to say for yourselves? But they don't. Why don't you just ask him? He's there. He can speak for himself. He's a big lad. Now, admittedly, the prospect of being removed from the synagogue, which is the explanation in verse 22, the reason the parents said this, because they were afraid of the Jews, because the Jews had decided that anyone who acknowledged that Jesus was the Messiah would be put out of the synagogue. We're not going to make little of that. There's some significance in it, isn't there? The embarrassment that would be attached to that kind of removal. But if they had truly understood what had happened, if they had truly come to understand who this Jesus was, And then they would have taken their stand with their boy. But as it was, they didn't take their stand with the boy because they couldn't take their stand with the boy, presumably because they had not come to trust in Jesus. So the Pharisees are distanced from this great good news by their formalism, and the parents are distanced from this great good news by their fear. Now you may be here, and that's exactly your story. With little variations. One day your son or your daughter came into your home and said, I've discovered that Jesus is my Savior and my friend. And you said, you don't need that kind of nonsense. We brought you up in the way that you needed to be brought up. We gave you every kind of opportunity for religion. And you did. And it was good. And it was helpful. And it actually was a foundation that led the youngster to the point where they said, doing all this stuff isn't giving me forgiveness, isn't giving me peace, isn't giving me hope. And then they discovered that it wasn't in the doing of the stuff, but it was in what had been done by Jesus, that there was faith, and there was grace, and there was forgiveness, and there was freedom. And the parents now have the same decision to make as the religious formalists. If we acknowledge that what has happened to Junior is true, then that means it needs to happen to us as well. And that may be too high a hill to climb. So I say to you, do not allow formalism to keep you from Jesus. And do not allow fear of your peer group to keep you from Jesus. See, the fear of going back to the country club and the friend saying, what happened to your boy? And for you to have to say, the same thing that's happened to me. What? You're in it as well? Yes. How did that happen? What did you do? Nothing. Well, somebody had to do something. Somebody did do something. Sit down, I'll tell you what he did. That's the story. Get out there and tell your friends. Get out there and turn Cleveland upside down with this fantastic good news. Come on.
0: 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As Alistair mentioned, it's important not to let religious formalism or fear of what others might think keep us from Jesus. And to help you resist these temptations, there are a couple of books we'd like to recommend to you. The first is a book called Christ and His Threefold Office. It examines the glory of Christ and how His incarnation qualified Him to mediate on behalf of every believer and prepared Him to act as prophet, priest, and king. The title of the second book is Christ Humbled Yet Exalted. This one looks at why the life, death, and ascension of Jesus is the foundation of true joy. These books are revised versions of a Puritan classic, The Fountain of Life. The author is John Flavel. He was one of the most popular preachers in the 17th century. He faced personal challenges throughout his life, and yet he maintained that he was upheld and fortified by the joy rooted in his relationship with Christ. To find out more about this two-book bundle, visit our website at truthforlife.org. I'm Bob Lapine. 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Next weekend, we'll take a closer look at why we often encounter pushback when we come to faith in Christ. The Bible teaching of Alistair Begg is furnished by Truth for Life, where the learning is for living.
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6: How long have you been faithless? I can do anything if you can believe, if you can totally trust me. But there's a prerequisite to this trust. It takes a little bit of action on your part. Let's see what it takes on our part to get these kinds of prayers answered. It requires something more than just believing in it. It requires this idea of believing requires it's all or nothing. Jesus wants all of us. And when Jesus saw the crowd running together, he rebuked the unclean spirit because he didn't want the crowd to see this, saying, "You mute and deaf spirit, I command you, come out of him and never enter him again." And after crying out and convulsing him terribly, it came out, and the boy was like a corpse, and so that most of them said, "He's dead." But Jesus took him by the hand and lifted him up. I love Jesus when he does this. He did that with the little girl that was dead. And when he had entered into the house, his disciples asked him privately and says, "Why couldn't we do this?" And Jesus said, "This kind cannot be driven out by anything but prayer." And some versions says prayer and fasting. So there's some seriousness in this prayer, really believing. Okay, so there's the Father, okay, that comes to it. And then the three questions: how long are you going to be faithless? How long am I going to put up with you? And how long has this been happening? And so for some of us, you know, I think of myself, you know, like, what is God requiring of me to really reach my son's heart?
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7: You might not like to think that that's the model suffering of what it means to be a husband in your marriage, you know. 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
8: Welcome to the God-Centered Life with Josh Moody, Weekend Edition. 1 Peter, the 3rd chapter, verses 1 through 7 in the focus. This is part 2 of a study in the series called The Apostle of Hope. Josh Moody is senior pastor of College Church in Wheaton, Illinois. I'm Todd Bastide. Thanks for letting us spend some time with you today. Josh, in a world that has a good number of challenges, it sounds like it would be naive for us to coast in our marriages. And it also sounds like Peter's going to be reminding us that we really need to work on those marriages.
9: Yeah, romance is great. And we all love romance and want to feel those warm, buzzy feelings of, you know, being in love. But the truth is that marriage can be hard work and indeed even suffering. And but we need to lean into that for the greater prize ahead.
8: Let's go to it. 1 Peter chapter 3, verses 1 through 7. We'll do a quick recap of part 1 and then move into our new material for today. Here's Josh.
7: You all know why this passage is relevant. And what is that? Well, that is that our marriages are in trouble. We just know, don't we, that society is putting a lot of pressure on our marriages. And there's another issue of relevance that we might not have considered as well.

0: What about the male side? For men are addressed here as well. And I say this is an issue, I think, of great relevance. You know, when you look at the popular portrayal of men in marriage these days, what do you think of? Maybe everybody loves Raymond? Wimps? Weak at best? And so whether you're a man or woman, my guess is that this passage is going to introduce some challenges. When, as a woman, we ask ourselves, if you like, what would Jesus do? WWJD. What would Jesus do? The answer, according to Peter, is submit. Jesus would submit in the same way. That's the key phrase. Now, but as I say, also, Peter doesn't leave it there. He talks to the husbands as well, always go together. And he comes in to his second application of in the same way, and this is verse 7, and of course it is about husbands. And it is just one verse, but it is packed with stuff. So don't think that the guys are getting off light just because they only get one verse, okay? Packed with stuff. Be the spouse Jesus would be, which means second, Jesus would suffer. Jesus would suffer. Now, guys, maybe you don't want to hear this, particularly if you're thinking about getting married at some point, but if you have been married for a long time, you'll know what I'm about to say is true. The marriage bed is not a bed of roses, always. There are thorns too. Isn't that right, guys? It's not always easy. It can be very tough. In fact, in its very nature, the fundamental essence of marriage, this is an expression of the suffering of Christ for the church. That's what it's meant to be about. That's what Paul teaches in his passage in Ephesians. He talks about Christ and his suffering for the church, his death on the cross. It calls on the husband to do the same. And therefore, he says there, the husband is to give himself up for his wife, which means die for her as Christ died for the church. Give himself up. It's to give his life like Jesus did on the cross for the church. In the same way. Peter's talking about the same thing, I think. And so he writes, doesn't he, from chapter 2, he himself bore our sins in his body on the tree so that we might die to sins and live for righteousness. By his wounds you have been healed. Now, ladies, you who are married, you might not like to think that that's the model, you know, suffering of what it means to be a husband in your marriage, you know. And of course it isn't always. It's wonderful, and it's a great gift from God and to be enjoyed, and the marriage bed is to be honored by all and all that kind of thing the Bible says too. But the Bible is also a great realist, and marriage can be hard work. And it is very hard for the husband, if he's doing it right, according to Peter's teaching and Paul's teaching in Ephesians, if he's doing it right, he is surrendering his self-interest as Christ surrendered himself for us. So again, Peter talks, doesn't he, in chapter 2, when they hurled their insults at him, he did not retaliate. When he suffered, he made no threats. Instead, he entrusted himself to him who judges justly. Now, I'm emphasizing that in a strong way, because to me that seems just very far, pretty different from what the world thinks the Bible means by what some people call complementarianism, this idea that men and women have these different roles that we're talking about. But there it is. That's what Peter is saying. In the same way. Black and white in the Bible, like Jesus. In the same way, Jesus would suffer. It's not about you. It's about her and what she needs. What in particular does this mean for the husband? It means this. It means be considerate as you live with your wives. Now, the phrase there, live with your wife according to knowledge, has reference to more than the sexual side of marriage, but probably, scholars think, includes that. that Peter is referring by to living with your wife according to knowledge in an understanding way, he's referring to the sexual intimate side of the marriage relationship. Not only, but that scholars think is pretty much certainly a part of it. Now, of course, that's very important. Now, this is not a men's only group, so I'm not going to go into the kind of detail I might do, you know, if it was only guys here. But nonetheless, this is meant to be publicly read out in the church, and so here it is. You know, guys, understand that your wives are women, and they're different. They're wired differently from you. Be considerate. But it's not just the technique of wooing, that's there. It's not just that he's talking about, though, in an understanding way, that's a part of it. It's just understanding. Your drive is not her drive. Be considerate. Don't be selfish with sex. Be self-giving. Be suffering, I suppose. Be Christ-like. If you're not married and you're thinking that Paul's admonition is, you know, if you're burning, you better get married. So you're thinking, wow, I won't need any self-control once I get married. You better think again. You're going to need that there too. So be self-giving, be suffering, be Christ-like. Now, there may be some things on this line to say to the women. That's all about living your wife according to knowledge in an understanding way. There may be some things along this line to say to the women to be compassionate to their husbands in this way too. And in fact, Paul does specifically address this matter in 1 Corinthians 7. He says, don't deprive yourselves, he says. Again, it's publicly in the Bible, for the public reading in church. Don't deprive yourselves, he said, except for a time and by mutual consent, and to give yourselves to prayer so that you won't give the devil room or give into the temptation for your lack of self-control. And what that means, I think, at its most sort of, you know, basic, what that means is that sex in marriage is a spiritual battleground. It's a great spiritual background. Marriage, of course, is a sexual relationship, among other things. And this side of marriage matters, and the Bible talks about it. It's got to be in a godly way. It's got to be submissive, suffering, putting the other person first, in Christ's likeness, and all that. Now, that phrase there doesn't just mean that side of the relationship, probably, perhaps, but it certainly, scholars would say, includes it, and it's very important. It means, then, be considerate as you live with your wives. Put their needs first.
1: Josh will work through additional meaning taken from this verse in just a moment. But first, did you know that we're available via your favorite podcast app? That's right, if you consume a lot of content via podcasting, simply use that podcasting app, do a search for God-Centered Life, and that might be an easy way for you to access these studies. We certainly hope so. Back into 1 Peter chapter 3 now. Here's Josh.
0: It means also, treat them with respect as the weaker partner. It's a difficult phrase here, but it probably means more than simply a kind of begrudging respect, but actually more like, more literally, preciousness. Treat your wife or them as something or someone precious. It's the same word as in chapter 2, verse 7, where it is translated precious. What does it mean? It means adore. This woman is precious to you. No one but Christ is to be more precious to you than her. As the weaker partner. Well, what does that mean? That's enough ammunition from the world to have a go at us all week, isn't it? Well, probably at the time, it had a couple of different senses there. It had both the sense of the actual physical relative weakness of the woman. I mean, there are women who are stronger than some men, aren't there? But in general terms, that's true, isn't it? And why does Peter say this? Because then he's not being ultra-sophisticated, he's just shooting straight. I mean, certainly not physically be aggressive, but not even physically intimidate, if you know what I mean. He is instead to use his relative strength to look after the woman and care for her. And so it means that, and I think at the time, and also it's less true now by a long way, and it certainly was more true then, that socially in some settings, whether it's good or not, women can be at a disadvantage. Let me give you a rather cheesy example, but I find it remarkable, and I don't know whether you ever discovered this, how if I take a car into the garage, I get treated as if I know what I'm talking about. It's just amazing. Actually, and I hope there's no, my garage mechanic's not here this morning, but actually I have no idea what I'm talking about. None. Not a little bit, not a smidgen, nothing. At all. And actually, my wife, probably, actually, certainly, knows far more about cars than I will ever do in my wildest dreams. But if we're going to take the car to the garage, and it was far more true then socially, it's still true in certain situations today. And I think there's a call here to just understand that and not abuse that, of course, but the man needs to use that to take care of and look after and protect and treat as precious his wife. And not in a patronizing way, he's not the father, but in a, well, husbandly way, I suppose. Or really, in a Christ-like way. Protect, nurture, care for, love, treat as precious in the same way. So it means that. It means treat them with respect, or better, as precious, as, he goes on, heirs with you, those who inherit, as heirs with you of the gracious gift of life. Now, why does he say that? Well, because it changes the whole ball game, doesn't it, once we get that under our belt? This person next to you is a Christian couple. This wife next to you in bed is going to spend eternity with Christ in glory. They are not subordinate to you spiritually. They are a joint heir. And in this sense, as Paul elsewhere says, there is no male nor female. All are one in Christ. The husband and the wife, Peter says, are joint heirs of eternity through faith in Jesus Christ. We are not then better or spiritually superior to our wives. Oh no, that's not what the Bible's talking about. Not at all. So we are to treat this person then, of course, this, once we get this under the belt, it changes our whole attitude. We are to treat this person not as less than you, but as one with you in Christ. And the result of all of this, of course, as Peter says as he concludes now, the result of all this is that nothing will hinder your prayers. Isn't that remarkable? Nothing will hinder your prayers. It's actually a pretty good diagnostic, and this is the way I thought I might preach it. It's a pretty good diagnostic. How is your prayer life, husband? Could it be better? You know what might be stopping it improve? What might be hindering it? What might be stopping it? The way you treat your wife. How can that be true? Well, our relationships with other people affect, influence our relationship with God. Jesus makes this very clear. We are to forgive others as Christ has forgiven us, as we have been forgiven. Forgive us our trespasses, as we also have forgiven those who trespass against us. We are to have mercy as God has had mercy on us, the unmerciful servant. He had received mercy. He needed to have mercy. We are to have mercy as God has had mercy on us. We are to love others as we love God. What is the greatest commandment? Love the Lord your God with all your heart, soul, mind, and strength, and love your neighbor as yourself. There are none other like these, and they go together, don't they? Love God and love others. And so, of course, our relationships with other people affect and influence and express what's really going on in our relationship with God. And of course, this is why Peter says this, that nothing will hinder your prayers. Of course, there is no human relationship closer to us than that of our wives, is there? And if that relationship isn't going well, it's going to impact our whole spiritual life. It's going to impact our ministries. You know, I really think it's true that, at least in the long term, you cannot have a dynamic ministry. You might be able to fake it for a little while, but in the long term, it will get found out sometime somewhere. You cannot have a dynamic ministry. You cannot have spiritual power in prayer and the Word. You cannot have unhindered prayers if at some level you're not suffering for your wife's sake, putting her needs first, as Jesus would. That, according to Peter, is what it means to be a Christian husband. I hope you can see that no one is getting away light this morning. Well, now, what does this all mean for us today? And I think what it means for us today is this. This has an evangelistic purpose, this passage. Peter is thinking about those who are outside the church and how we are to interact with them and relate to them and express our core Christian values. And you see, friends, far from turning people off the Bible, as we fear it will, when actually rightly understood, this idea of submission and the different roles of men and women, the way the Bible calls men to relate to their wives and wives to relate to their husband, far from turning people off the Bible, what it should do when rightly understood and rightly practiced, what it should do is it should cause a whole long line out there longing to become a Christian just so they can catch a Christian spouse. Wow, that sounds great. Now, you know, don't you, that Peter assumes that we should marry a Christian and then gives advice if after we get married we get converted but our husband hasn't yet. And the relationship that the Bible calls us to, this model of Jesus in the same way, should be then the long line outside waiting. It should be so attractive, so beautiful, so compelling, so very different from Everybody Loves Raymond, that, well, there should be people out there thinking, well, I don't know about the rest of it, that Christian thing. I don't know about the rest of it. But, you know, I might become a Christian. At least I'm going to give it a good hearing just so I can get some of that action. I want to be a part of that. That looks wonderful. Our marriages are meant to be pulpits of who Jesus is and his love for the church. Well, let me then close with these words on marriage that are applied to husbands, from John Chrysostom, written in about the 4th century AD. And the reason why I'm going to use these words is because we tend to think that in the old days, Christians were always nasty to their women, and that only since the 1960s has there been any liberty. 4th century AD. Here is what John Chrysostom, the so-called golden mouth preacher, wrote. You see the rule of obedience? Well, here also the rule of love. Do you wish your wife to obey you as the church obeys Christ? Then take care for her as Christ did for the church. And even if you must give your life for her, or be cut in 1,000 pieces, or whatever you must undergo and suffer, shrink not from it. And even if you suffer at this, you have not yet done anything that Christ did. For you do this being already joined in marriage to her. But he suffered for a bride who rejected and hated him. As then he brought to his feet her who rejected him and hated him and scorned him, despised him, with wonderful care and affection, not with terror, not with threats, nor with anything of the sort, so do you towards your wife. A slave man may perhaps bind by terror, but nay, not even him, for he soon will escape and be free. But the partner of your life, the mother of your children, the subject of all your joy, you ought to bind not by terror and threats, but by love and gentle consideration. Wives in the same way, husbands in the same way. Be the spouse Jesus would be, Jesus would submit, Jesus would suffer.
1: That's Josh Moody, and this is The God-Centered Life. All right, quoting you, Josh, Our marriages are meant to be pulpits of who Jesus is and his love for the church. That's a great statement. Makes perfect sense. It's really hard, isn't it?
2: Yeah, it sounds great. How do you do it?
1: Yeah.
2: And that could be a conversation for months, years. But I do find it motivational, though, Todd, to think that actually the way I live at home and even the simple things of the home life is actually part of God's great proclamation of Christ to the world. It's motivational. So, yeah, I'm going to work at this, therefore.
1: We began our study talking about Jesus and his submission to the cross. So you kind of have to frame it with submission, right? Just from the get-go?
2: Yeah, I mean, obviously that's a key part of this passage, isn't it? Serving on the one hand and submitting on the other hand. And it's not to repress anyone or to allow anyone else to falsely dominate someone else. It is for the proclamation of Christ and the gospel. As I say, it's motivational. It's like I'm part of that massive story.
1: Our relationships are part of the massive presentation of the gospel. It's a challenging perspective. Thanks for that, Josh. Lots of discussion about relationships. Our offer this month looks at 10 claims that are being made saying that the Bible is not in opposition to same-sex relationships. There are portions of the church that say that committed relationships between couples of the same sex are not excluded from representing the gospel. What do you think? Rebecca McLaughlin takes a comprehensive look at those 10 claims from the perspective of someone who has a lifelong experience of same-sex attraction. 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Next time, we're talking about the road to greatness.
0: Why is blessing able to be found in the midst of suffering? Because pleasure gives the opportunity for a pleasant life, whereas pain gives the opportunity for a great life.
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6: I would expect him to say, when this happens, be thankful, lift up your hands in praise. Wouldn't you expect him to say that? That's not what he says. He says, when this happens, when you find yourself in the city, when you become a property owner, when you find that you have a job that gives you an income, be, verse 12, careful.
10: Welcome to Open the Bible Weekend with Pastor Colin Smith. And Colin, anytime success comes, there obviously can be a temptation that comes along with that.
11: Yeah, that's right. I think it's all the more subtle because we don't see it. You see, if you lose your job, you naturally will say, well, now my faith's been tested. I've really got to trust the Lord and look to Him and pray and so forth. But suppose you get headhunted. Suppose you double your salary. Suppose you get some great promotion. Are you going to think at that moment that your faith is actually being tested? Probably not. You're going to say, hallelujah, this is marvelous, and right, God is smiling on me. And actually, you may be facing the most subtle test. That's what we're seeing in Deuteronomy, that when God blesses you, when the church grows, when your children are believing, when you prosper, these are the places where there is a very subtle test that comes to your character and to your faith. This is where pride can get in. This is where you can lose the sense of your own dependence upon God. We're going to look at the subtle test of success today. And if we're forewarned, we'll be forearmed when we come to face it.
10: Well, we're going to look at that in the book of Deuteronomy. We begin a message called The Subtle Test of Success. Here is Pastor Colin.
6: Well, if you would open your Bible at the book of Deuteronomy, we're going to begin at chapter 6, although we'll be focusing in a few moments on chapter 8. But I want to begin from chapter 6 and verse 5, that really is the central or focal, the core verse in the whole of the book of Deuteronomy. In fact, you could say it summarizes the whole message of the Old Testament scriptures. We've been thinking about it together. The sum of everything that God asks of His people, that we love Him with all our heart and our soul and our strength. And the reason that He asks this of us, of course, is that He has first loved us. The Son of God loved me. The Son of God gave Himself for me. He wore the crown of thorns. He went to the cross. And now He calls us, His people, to enter into a covenant of love and of loyalty and to live for His glory. Love the Lord with all your heart and with all your soul and with all your strength. And last week we looked at the impact of this, because Deuteronomy is a very practical book. What is the impact of loving the Lord with all your heart on family life? And we saw that while some parents may fear that if you love the Lord with all your heart, that in some way this will harm the children, what we learned last week is that if you live for the family, you will lead your family into the desert. But if you live for the Lord, you will point your children to the promised land. Now, today we're continuing to look at the impact of loving God in the whole of life. And Moses turns next to how loving God with all your heart will have an impact on how you view your possessions, your wealth, your success, all that is yours. Or perhaps to put it more accurately, what we're really going to look at is the impact of your possessions on your love for the Lord. And I want you to see that that's exactly where Moses goes as he is giving the message that we have here as the book of Deuteronomy. So if you have chapter 6 open in front of you, you'll see verse 5 there, love the Lord your God with all your heart and with all your soul and with all your strength. That's verse 5. Then verse 6 through verse 9, Moses goes on to speak about this, the impact of this on family life, which we looked at last week. Then notice what comes next. Verse 10. when the Lord your God brings you into the land he swore to your fathers, so when you come to the promised land, and when you then eat, and when you are satisfied, Moses says, be careful. Be careful when you come into this promised land where you are going to have an abundance of good things. Be careful that you do not forget the Lord who brought you out of Egypt, out of the land of slavery. So this is a warning here. Be careful. He's saying, watch out. There is a particular danger that you are going to encounter as God's blessing flows increasingly into your life. Now, let's look at this together, shall we? What Moses is saying to these folks on the edge of the promised land is, please understand this. A great change is going to happen in your life. You are going to enjoy the blessing of God in ways that your parents never knew. And this blessing of God is going to come to you in three distinct ways. First, you're going to have opportunity that your parents never knew. Notice verse 10, you'll come into a land with large and flourishing cities that you did not build. Now you see, cities are a place of opportunity. Cities have infrastructure. Cities have large population. Business thrives in the city. And cities are developed, they're built over decades, even over generations. But here are people who are going to have the opportunity of life in cities they did not even build. Enemies are going to be cleared from these cities, and God's people are going to have as their inheritance cities that they did not build. These will be great spheres of opportunity for them. So here God takes people from the desert where there is no opportunity really to develop anything very much, and he puts them in a place of extraordinary opportunity in cities that they did not build. Not only will they be surrounded by the opportunity of the city, but secondly, they will have the gift of property. Verse 11, you will have houses filled with all kinds of good things that you did not provide. So when you come into the land, what happens as you read the story and follow it in the Bible is God apportions to each tribe, each clan, each family, land that is theirs as an inheritance. Think of this. Their parents had lived in tents in the desert. And now suddenly, every one of these families entering into the promised land is given a home. Now think about this, folks, a home and no mortgage. What do you think about that? Given a home, you, your family, as your possession in perpetuity, you never paid a penny for it, not a cent. This is what's going to happen. So you see what Moses is saying? There are wonderful days ahead of you. The blessing of God that you're going to experience looks like this. You're going to have all the opportunity of the city. And cities you did not even build. You are going to receive houses, and they're going to be given to you. You're not going to have any mortgage. Sounds very good news indeed. Think of it. Their parents came out of Egypt with what? Nothing. And now suddenly property, they're property owners. So now there's going to be an inheritance that's going down from one generation to another. This is altogether different. It is the blessing and the gift of the Lord. So you're going to have opportunity. You're going to have property. Thirdly, you're going to have income. Vineyards and olive groves that you did not plant, verse 11. Now, vineyards and olive groves here, and there are other examples later in the verses that we'll see, pomegranates and all kinds of good things in this land. Vineyards and olive groves are just examples. The point here is that you will have not only the means of supporting your family in terms of growing food, you'll have more than that. You will have the means of generating an income. You have land, you're able to sow, you will be able to plant, you will be able to harvest, you will not only have food, you will be able to generate an income. So here is this marvelous promise of God to these people on the verge of the promised land. Look, a great change is coming in your life. All you've ever known is living in a tent. You've never really had any possessions to speak of. Now you're going to go into the promised land. You're going to become a property owner. You're going to have the opportunity of the city. You are going to be able to generate an income. Now, here's the surprise. I hope you have your Bible open in front of you. Chapter 6 and verse 12. Moses says, when this happens... Now, what would you expect him to say next? I would expect him to say, when this happens, be thankful, lift up your hands and praise. Wouldn't you expect him to say that? That's not what he says. He says, when this happens, when you find yourself in the city, when you become a property owner, when you find that you have a job that gives you an income, be, verse 12, careful. Be careful. In other words, he's saying this great change that is going to bring you into a different and an obviously better situation will harbor a great danger for you. That is why I've called the message today, The Subtle Test of Success.
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6: Now please turn over a page to Deuteronomy in chapter 8, where Moses develops and explains why it is that the blessing of God carries within it a hidden danger. And he explains here in chapter 8 that when you experience the blessing of God, and it's the same for us today, one of two things will happen. The first he explains from verse 6 of chapter 8, and it goes like this. When you experience the blessing of God, it can intensify your gratitude. It can increase your love for the Lord. It can bring you into what I'm going to call today the circle of praise. And here's what it looks like. I want you to see it in the Bible right in front of you. It begins in verse 6 with fearing the Lord. Do you see what he says there? Observe the commands of the Lord your God, walking in his ways and revering him. Remember, we've been saying all through this series, we are to fear the Lord as we love him. We are to love the Lord as we fear him. That means we're to give weight to him in all of our ways and in all of our choices. We're to hear what he says, and we are to do what he commands. Now, says Moses in verse 6, if you fear the Lord, then he says, as God's blessing comes, this is what it will look like. And see the description again of God's blessing in verse 7 to 9. The Lord your God is bringing you into a good land. And now he describes it. A land with streams and pools of water, springs flowing in the valleys, hills. A land with wheat and barley and vines and fig leaves and pomegranates and olive oil and honey. A land where bread will not be scarce, you'll lack nothing. A land where the rocks are iron and you can dig copper out of the hills. Now he's saying, if you fear the Lord, verse 6, if he carries weight in your life, then when the blessing of God comes, as you come into this promised land, what will happen? It will lead you, verse 10, thirdly, to praise. See, when you have eaten and are satisfied, praise the Lord your God for the good land that he has given to you. Now, you see, this is a circle of praise that he's describing right here. If you fear the Lord, then when his blessing and his abundant goodness is showered into your life, you will begin to say, well, now everything that I have comes from his hand. Apart from his abundant goodness, I'd still be stuck in the desert. And this very act of praising God will in turn lead you back to the Lord. So verse 11, you will not forget the Lord. If you fear the Lord, his blessing will lead you to praise him. And the very act of praise focuses you again on the Lord so that you do not forget him. And so the whole circle of praise continues. Now, friends, that's where we want to be, isn't it? We want to live in the circle of praise as people who fear the Lord, so that when his blessing comes into our lives, we recognize that blessing for what it is, that leads us to praise, that causes us not to forget the Lord, that causes us to continue. Perhaps it's a spiral rather than a circle. It's moving us forward in a life of praise and in a life of gratitude to the Lord. Now I want you to notice what Moses says next. See, he says, verse 11, be careful that you do not forget the Lord, verse 11. And then verse 12, notice this very important word, otherwise. Otherwise. Now, you see, what he's going to tell us now is that it is possible to get out of the circle of praise and to live in an altogether different way in relation to the blessing of God. And so let me describe the otherwise circle for you. Now, I'm going to call this the circle of pride, the circle of pride. It begins here in verse 11, if you forget the Lord. Now, to forget the Lord doesn't mean to forget that he exists. It simply means that you no longer have him in mind. It means that as you're moving through your life, you don't see his hand in the good that is happening to you in the way that perhaps you once did. And if you forget the Lord, then here's what will happen. God's blessing will come, verses 12 and 13. See, this is very significant, isn't it? God gives material blessing to those who forget him as well as those who fear him. Remember, the Bible says that God makes the sun to rise and the rain to fall on those who hate him as well as those who love him. His enemies as well as his friends. Here's another group of people now who are forgetting the Lord, but they're still experiencing his blessing. Verse 12, when you eat and are satisfied, when you build fine houses and settle down, and when your herds and your flocks grow large and your silver and your gold increase and all you have is multiplied, if you forget the Lord and you experience his blessing, what will happen? Well, what will happen then is then your heart will become proud, verse 14. If you forget the Lord, here's the circle of pride, then his blessing will not lead you to praise, it will lead you simply to pride. You will take credit to yourself, and that will then intensify your forgetting of the Lord, because you'll say, now, this is marvelous, you see what I've been able to accomplish. So while praise leads you back to the Lord because your eye is on him, pride leads you away from the Lord because your eye is on yourself. And so that takes us to verse 17, which completes this ugly circle in which the person who has forgotten the Lord and been blessed and therefore thought that it was his or her own doing says to himself, my power and the strength of my hand have produced this wealth for me. So I have done this, you see. So here is the subtle test of success. This is the great danger that lurks in every blessing, that if we forget the Lord, when his blessing comes into our lives, we get the sense that somehow this came from our hand, that it came from our strength. And so Moses says, now, when you come in to experience the abundant blessing of the Lord, be careful. Be really careful. It's like a big danger sign. Watch out. Because when God blesses you, you are going to go into one of these two circles. It'll either be one or otherwise, verse 12, it will be the other. Now, let's pause now that we've learned the principle from the Bible and apply it to ourselves. See, what this means for us, folks, is something like this. When you move into that new home, there is a temptation that you will face. When you graduate with that degree, there is a spiritual danger for you to overcome. If your salary moves from five figures to six figures, there is a subtle test that you will face. You cannot avoid it. These things are all good gifts from God's hand. And if they are received, they are to be welcomed, they are to be celebrated, and we are to remember that the blessing comes from the Lord. But Moses says to us, be careful. Be on your guard. Because every blessing from the hand of God carries within it the subtle test of success. See, this is counterintuitive. It is the opposite of what we normally think. It is instinctive for us to think that the time that is dangerous to your faith is when you're sick. But actually, what Moses is saying, be very careful when you're well. That's the time you're more likely to forget the Lord. You'll pray when you're sick. The time of your greatest testing may not be when you lost the job, but when you gained the job. The time you are most likely to grow cold in your walk with the Lord is not when your stocks are going down, but when your stocks are going up. Students, if you are getting straight A's, you may be in greater danger of spiritual pride. Satan may be more active in tempting you right there than if you got a B or a C. See, this is why Moses is saying, be really careful. Because whenever you are granted success, and that is a good and a wonderful thing, it carries within it the subtle test of spiritual pride. By the way, remember this when you are tempted to envy someone who has more than you. You're tempted to envy someone who has greater opportunity, someone who has a larger property, someone who has a bigger income. Don't wish yourself into another man's temptation. You don't know what kind of steward you would be. And the very fact that you are struggling with some degree of envy may suggest that, in fact, you would not be the best steward of it, and that it may be God's kindness and mercy that is keeping you protected from the ravages of this kind of temptation. From everyone who has much, much will be demanded. And from the one to whom much has been entrusted, much will be, from him much will be asked or required.
10: 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That's just what it sounds like. It's your generosity that allows us to continue bringing you Pastor Colin's teaching. And as you give a gift of any amount, we'd love to send you a copy of Pastor Colin's brand new 30-day devotional book called Grow in Love. And Colin, what's one thing that you'd like people to take away from this book?
11: Well, I think that most of us feel that we need to grow in love, especially when it comes to loving those with whom we deeply disagree. But here's the question. Do you think it's possible for you to become a more loving person than you are right now? See, the thing is, if it simply depended on what you can generate from within yourself, the answer would have to be no. Our love would depend on our experience, and if we hadn't been well loved by others, well, we wouldn't be able to give love to others. But the good news is that love really can be learned. It's possible to grow in love, and God's Holy Spirit is given to every Christian believer for this purpose. So the thing I'd want people to take away from this is the wonderful hope that as you experience the love of God poured into your own heart by the power of the Holy Spirit, so you will be better able to love others really well.
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2: Matthew 15, verse 21, it says, "Then Jesus went away from there and withdrew to the district of Tyre and Sidon. And behold, a Canaanite woman from the region came out crying, 'Have mercy on me, O Lord, Son of David. My daughter is severely oppressed by a demon.' But he did not answer her a word. And his disciples came and begged him, saying, 'Send her away, for she's crying out after us.' And he answered and said, 'I was only sent to the lost sheep of the house of Israel.'" Now, the reason that's so significant is because of what she said when she came as an introduction. What did she say? Who did she call him? Lord, Son of David. She approached him with his Jewish kingly title. And if she's going to come to him with his Jewish title as King of Israel, Son of David, then he's only sent to the lost sheep of the house of Israel. And as a result, if he says a word to her, guess what the words need to be said next, according to the Old Testament? You must die. And so he doesn't say a word because he loves her so much. She came to him based on his kingly power as a Jew. And he doesn't answer her a word because he wants her to rethink what he really can do for her. And she changes the title and no longer calls him Son of David. And she just says, "Lord, help me." And folks, I believe those are the most important words that we could ever ask the Lord. When you don't know what to do, let your eyes be upon him.
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5: One of the things that I've thought a lot about is Paul's peculiar message to the church in Corinth. In 1 Corinthians, he's talking about singleness because it seems like he is saying it's okay to get married, but stay single if at all possible. And the only way I can make sense of that is he has in his mind a priority of doing what God has called him to in the kingdom, and that is more important to him than having his relational status.

0: 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God is still on the throne, and prayer changes things. Today, we begin a new series exploring the faith of our founding fathers. 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America at 250, A Republic If You Can Keep It. Because understanding our nation's past may be the key to preserving its future. The Christian faith and biblical worldview were instrumental in the lives of many American founding fathers. Even the Declaration of Independence clearly demonstrates that foundation. But who were the signers of the Declaration, and what did they believe? Dr. Larry Spargimino and Josh Davis discuss the importance of America's godly heritage on today's program.
1: George Washington, in his 1789 inaugural address, said, "The propitious smiles of heaven can never be expected on a nation that disregards the eternal rules of order and right which heaven itself has ordained," end quote. Joining me today to help us understand the faith of our founding fathers here in the United States of America is our host of Watchmen on the Wall, Pastor Larry Spargimino. Pastor Larry, thank you so much for joining me today.
2: Always a delight to be on with you, Joshua.
1: Let's begin here. What do we hope that people will get from this program? And I know we have another episode tomorrow going to share some similar things. What's the purpose of understanding the faith of our founding fathers?
2: Well, Josh, what I hope will happen as we look at the faith of our founders, I would hope that we would all see more clearly the hand of God in American history, because I really believe the hand of God is in American history. I would also hope that we would be more honest about our national sins and our personal need for repentance. I think that's very important. God loves to use clean vessels, and confession, repentance, looking at Scripture and seeing where we fall short and trying to bring ourselves up to a God's standard by the grace of God, I think that's very important. We should also, I would hope, become more thankful for the liberties that we now enjoy and realize that we have to fight to keep them. You know, I think there's so much complacency in America, unfortunately, especially with the progressives. They don't even appreciate the liberties we have. So I think this is really important. And I would hope that we would have a deeper burden to teach the next generation our godly heritage. I think that's really important. I think we've stopped teaching American history in the public schools, and I know Christian schools do teach it, but I would hope that we would have a real burden, a real heart's desire to teach the next generation our godly heritage, because if we forget our past, we're in bad shape. We don't even know who we are. You know, if I forget who I am, what my name is, and where I come from, what I'm all about, that would be terrible. And for a nation to forget that, that's a great tragedy.
1: It truly is, Pastor Larry. And thank you for your heart for these things. You know, every time that we share this kind of information, be it on Watchmen on the Wall or other avenues, we always get that feedback from people who said, "Wow, I never really realized that." And I love history, and especially the founding

0: of our nation and studying those things. And I was recently watching something about some of our founding fathers. They talked about the amazing story. They talked about the impossibilities that they overcame and all these wonderful things, but they left out so much of what we're going to discuss. And the faith that motivated, that propelled them, they left all of that out of the story. It's so tragic. And so I'm glad that we can bring this rich information to people so that they'll understand the worldview of our founding fathers and many of the founders of the United States of America that shared this biblical worldview. And let's start with the signers of the Declaration of Independence. Can you tell us a little bit about who they were and the kinds of viewpoints that they held?
1: Well, yes, thank you. The 56 signers of the Declaration had somewhat diverse beliefs that were associated with Christianity. Congregationalist, Presbyterian, Episcopalian, Lutheran, Baptist, and Roman Catholic. There were also, and this was amazing to me, and I wanted to bring this in, there were also about 100 Jewish patriots who helped with the war effort in one way or the other. And so I include mention of them here. One was Francis Salvador. He was the first Jewish patriot to die in the war. Another one was Chaim Solomon, a Polish-born Jew. He was a successful businessman who was instrumental in financing the work of the Continental Congress and is often credited with securing funds for the American cause. Now, most of the signers were educated and generally prosperous and had much to lose as enemies of the British Crown. Of course, that's exactly what happened. They all became enemies. The names of the signers were undisclosed until January the 18th, 1777. Now, once their names were made public, many of them suffered property damage and at least 15 homes were destroyed. I believe they were burned. Others were captured by the British and held in crowded prisons that did not have the basic amenities of life. Monarchical governments have little respect for the dictates of decency, and we see that with the British Crown. We see that all through history, and we see it today. Now, many of the signers had slaves that worked on their plantations. Nevertheless, the Declaration provided the written groundwork for their emancipation. All men are created equal. Sometimes people say, well, what theological framework is evident in the Declaration? And as far as most commentators are concerned, and I would agree, none whatsoever. There's not a specified theological framework. Calvinism, Socinianism, whatever. We don't see that specificity. However, the words of the Declaration do show a basic Christian worldview, and I think that's very important. We're talking about a nation. We can't expect everybody to be a Baptist or everybody to be a Presbyterian, but the underlying worldview is a Christian worldview. And so it must be remembered that the Declaration was really not concerned with theological statements and doctrinal refinement. It is basically a complaint against the British Crown. That is very evident from the following statements in the Declaration, which are direct complaints against the king. I want to read a couple. First of all, quote, "The history of the present king of Great Britain is a history of repeated injuries and usurpations, all having in direct object the establishment of an absolute tyranny over these states," close quotes. And here's another paragraph, one that is forceful and deliberately, I think, insulting, quote, "In every stage of these depressions, we have petitioned for redress in the most humble terms. Our repeated petitions have been answered only by repeated injury. A prince whose character is thus marked by every act which may define a tyrant is unfit to be the ruler of a free people." So just think of the courage that it took to make those statements. So the signers, I believe, were an amazing group of men. Their main interest was not security and safety. You know, today we're really concerned about security and safety. They wanted liberty.
0: Yes.
1: And they were willing to put it down on paper and to stare in the face of...
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3: 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It's the second game of a three-game weekend series following the All-Star break for the AAA affiliate of the Chicago Cubs, the Iowa Cubs, as they take on the Memphis Redbirds AAA affiliate of the St. Louis Cardinals. Last night, the iCubs played a lengthy game, just about 3.5 hours, only to lose in walk-off fashion in the bottom of the ninth. 10-9 was the final score. The game took 3 hours and 28 minutes to play. As a result, the iCubs are 9-10 in the second half and 39-52 overall. Memphis, the first half champions in the International League, 8-11 in the second half, off to a bit of a slower start. They are 55-39 overall. Our first pitch tonight, a half hour earlier than last night. We'll get going at 6:35 Central Time this evening. A lot to come here on the pregame show. We'll talk to Jonathan Long, who has come out on the positive side of some of those struggles back in May and June. He's our Amishal's Furniture pregame interview. We'll also have the Wellaby starting lineups and, of course, a check of the Mercy One out-of-town scoreboard. But first, as we always do, we begin with the pitching matchup tonight. 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Good times start when you visit their tap room and brewery along Gray's Lake at 1235 Thomas Beck Road before or after a game, or order one of their craft beers at any of dozens of local establishments, including Principal Park. For the Iowa Cubs today, it's the former first-round pick, Jordan Wicks, the left-hander now 26 years old. A tough season so far for Jordan, 0-7 with a 7.31 ERA. This will be his second outing against Memphis. He saw the Redbirds back on May 21st, and it was his best outing, perhaps, in an Iowa Cubs uniform. Five scoreless, one-hit innings for Jordan. He struck out two and walked two in that game. Overall this year, in 13 starts, 48 innings, 38 strikeouts, and opponents are hitting .337 against him. So Wicks hoping to rekindle some of that magic from late May against this same ball club and many of the same faces in the starting lineup. Well, for Memphis, it's a bit of a switch up pitching-wise. We thought we were going to see the switch pitcher, Gerangelo Cinche. Instead, it'll be Quinn Matthews, a dominant left-hander on the mound today. The 25-year-old out of Stanford has been fantastic. The number two prospect entering last season in the Cardinals organization this year has lived up to that billing again. 4-3 with a .353 earned run average, 79 innings, a big 97 strikeout number. Opponents are hitting just .175 against him. He has walked 48. That's really been the only issue for Matthews. His last time out before the break on July 9th in Gwinnett, he threw seven scoreless innings, allowed just two hits, and struck out seven. He faced the iCubs on May 22nd in Des Moines and allowed four runs on four hits in 4 2/3 innings. He walked four that day and struck out four as well. So Jordan Wicks hoping a repeat of his first outing against Memphis. Meanwhile, Quinn Matthews hoping for a little bit of a turnaround today against this very good Iowa Cubs offense. And that's been the story all year. The offense has been there for the iCubs. The pitching staff, quite frankly, has not. So the iCubs will try and get back in the win column today. For the first time since the All-Star break, they'll try and improve to 1-1 in this series with Game 3 and the final game of this series coming up tomorrow afternoon. A lot to come here on the Yuengling pregame show. By the way, with just 2.6 carbs and 95 calories, Flight delivers on taste while keeping it light. That's Flight by Yuengling. We'll take a quick break. When we come back, a look at last night's thrilling ball game to open this series. Again, it didn't end the way the iCubs wanted it to. We'll also take a look at the Wellaby starting lineups and get you that check of the scoreboard. The Cubs hoping this one goes a lot better for their farm system than last night's did. We'll talk all about it next on the iCubs Radio Network.
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3: We're back at AutoZone Park in Memphis. Game two between the iCubs and the Memphis Redbirds coming up in just about 20 minutes. We're back here on the Yingling pregame show and taking you back to last night in game one of this series. The iCubs refreshed after the All-Star break, having won the series before the break against St. Paul, taking four of the six. And they got off to a great start last night in the very first inning. Against a good pitcher and right-hander Hunter Dobbins, B.J. Murray worked a one-out walk. He would advance all the way to third on an error by the second baseman Cesar Prieto on a ground ball from Moises Ballesteros. The iCubs had runners on second and third with just one out. Owen Miller would strike out, but then with two down, Jonathan Long with a line drive, two RBI single in the left. It put the iCubs on top 2-0. That lead held with top pitching prospect Jackson Wiggins on the mound through the first two innings. However, things got away from Wiggins in a hurry in the third inning as he struggled to find his command. He walked Ramon Mendoza to begin the frame, came back to strike out Colton Ledbetter, then gave up a single to Victor Scott, walked Thomas Ajayi to load the bases, and walked Nolan Gorman to force in a run, and that made it a 2-1 Iowa lead. The next batter was Joshua Baez, the league's home run leader, and after those back-to-back walks, Wiggins threw a fastball out over the plate, and Baez demolished it, his 29th home run of the season, a grand slam off the batter's eye in center field, and it was 5-2 Memphis on top. But in the top of the fourth, the iCubs bounced right back to take the lead back themselves. They loaded the bases on an infield hit from James Triantos and back-to-back walks from Ben Cowles and Hayden Cantrell. Brett Bateman came to the plate and slapped a two-run single into center field. That made it a one-run game. Dobbins would depart after striking out B.J. Murray for the second time, and manager Ben Johnson went to the Memphis bullpen for Hansel Rincon. He walked Moises Ballesteros and then gave up a go-ahead two-run single to Owen Miller, and the iCubs were back in front 6-5. They made it 8-5, their largest lead of the game in the fifth inning. This time it was a two-out bases-loaded walk to B.J. Murray and a wild pitch in the very next at-bat that allowed the iCubs to score a couple of more runs. However, Memphis would get those two runs back in the bottom of the sixth on a two-run triple by Ramon Mendoza. That made it a one-run game. Mendoza trying for third, and the throw down there from the catcher Ballesteros got away into left. Mendoza got to his feet, tried to score, and was thrown out by Jonathan Long to end the inning. But still a one-run lead for the iCubs. Each team scored in the seventh. Memphis tied the game in the bottom of the eighth on an RBI double by Leo Bernal. And then they had the bases loaded with one out, but the iCubs would turn a double play. So we went to the ninth, tied at nine. The iCubs did not score in the top half of that final frame. And in the bottom half, with Corbin Martin on the mound, Thomas Ajayi led off with a base hit. He went first to third on an errant pickoff throw from Martin, so the winning run was at third with nobody out. Nolan Gorman struck out with the iCubs employing a five-man infield. They then went back to a normal defensive alignment, intentionally walked Joshua Baez, and Cesar Prieto hit a line drive just out of the reach of the shortstop Ben Cowles up the middle into center field. It drove in the winning run, and Memphis a walk-off win in game one in this series, a final score of 10-9 in favor of the Redbirds. With that in mind, we take a look here at the starting lineups for game number two. They are brought to you by Wellaby. Since 1929, Wellaby has provided insurance solutions to help people protect their health and financial well-being. Learn how you can be well by preparing for tomorrow and living better today at Wellaby.com. We'll start with the Iowa Cubs. Of course, the AAA affiliate of the Chicago Cubs, now 9-10 in the half, 39-52 overall. Leading off for Marty Peavy's crew is the center fielder, Brett Bateman. Batting second, playing first base, Jonathan Long. Moises Ballesteros is the designated hitter. He bats third. Owen Miller is the shortstop. He bats cleanup tonight, playing third base and batting fifth, B.J. Murray. Owen Ayers, who had three hits in his AAA debut last night, he's the catcher. He bats sixth, hitting seventh, playing second base, James Triantos. Chaz McCormick, the left fielder, will bat eighth, and hitting ninth in right field is Hayden Cantrell. Meanwhile, on the mound for the I-Cubs, it is left-hander Jordan Wicks. Wicks is 0-7 this year with an ERA of 7.31. Tell you what, we are going to step aside here for a moment. The national anthem performed a little bit earlier than in most places here in Memphis, so we'll step aside for a quick break and come back with more of the pregame show after this on the I-Cubs Radio Network.
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3: It was actually a performance of God Bless America here in Memphis as we welcome you back to the Yuengling pregame show. I believe they are going to do the national anthem now, so we're actually going to play our Amishell's Furniture pregame interview. When that comes to an end, we will finish our starting lineups. A little bit of an odd pregame schedule today, so this is our Amishell's Furniture pregame interview with Jonathan Long. We'll keep it here after the interview and then send you on your way to open the game after that. Here's Jonathan Long from earlier today.
7: Welcome back to the Iowa Cubs pregame show. The I-Cubs play game two in Memphis tonight at 6:35. It's time now for our Amishell's Furniture pregame interview, brought to you by Amishell's Furniture in Urbandale. They feature many styles, but just like the big leagues, only one standard of excellence. It's the good stuff. We're joined today by the Iowa Cubs' Jonathan Long. First and foremost, just getting back from the four-day All-Star break, I know you kind of stuck around in Iowa, but how nice of a reset is that for you, maybe physically and mentally?
8: I think it's huge. Just being able to give your body, you know, an extended amount of time to, you know, recover. Obviously, you have the built-in off day, but even, you know, when you play as many games as we do, there's a lot of, you know, wear and tear on the body. So just having a nice break is nice. And you come back, obviously, you know, your timing and stuff, you got to find that again. But it's kind of a nice little trade-off that I'll take any day. And then also mentally, it's just, you know, when you get, you know, you stack games and you're playing every day, you know, the mental side becomes a really tough component. And just being able to have, you know, 4 days to live like a normal human being, it's, you know, it's refreshing.
7: You mentioned trying to find the timing when you come back, and baseball is such a game of you're in the cage or you're seeing live pitching every day. To have a 2 RBI single in your first at bat, does that kind of feel good when your timing does feel a little bit off, maybe?
8: Yeah, I mean, it definitely builds confidence, and, you know, there's no better way to start off, you know, your day than getting a hit. So but yeah, just, you know, being able to, you know, get that off the board, and, you know, just, I guess the more at bats you get and everything, it all starts to come back. So hopefully, you know, today, tomorrow, and then into next week, we get going again.
7: Obviously, the bulk of your time has still come at first base defensively, but you have played left field quite a bit this year. You were out there again yesterday. Is that a spot where you just feel more and more comfortable the more you're out there on a daily basis?
8: Absolutely, yeah. I mean, in the past, they've thrown me out in left field, but it's only been like, mm-hmm. you know, once or twice a month, and it's, you know, it's hard to, you know, feel comfortable out there, or, you know, feel like you're getting better out there when it's so limited outside of, you know, practice and stuff like that. But yeah, you know, it's been nice to get some run out there and, you know, actually, you know, feel the need or feel like I'm, you know, improving out there, whether it's from the reads or, you know, just, you know, basic sense of like, okay, a certain ball's hit to me, where the throw's got to go, stuff like that.
7: You had your first, I believe, outfield assist yesterday, certainly at the plate, and maybe scared him off a little bit in the eighth inning as well with the potential go-ahead run where it looked like the guy had a pretty good jump and they held him up at third. How did that one feel coming out of the hand and to put an accurate throw on a guy in a big spot?
8: I figured, like, there was no backside runner, so I was like, okay, I can kind of throw it home and you know, if it gets away or whatnot, like, it is what it is, like, the run scores. So I kind of was in a sense of, like, okay, I can let it eat a little bit more than, you know, trying to protect the backside runner from getting an extra base. He was, like, running on the inside part.
7: Yep.
8: And I was like, okay, I'm going to just throw it on the other side of the plate. And, you know, obviously, good one-hop strike right to Bally, put the tag on him, so...
7: Talking to the Iowa Cubs, Jonathan Long here on the pregame show. The other interesting thing defensively was in the ninth inning yesterday. We go to the five-man infield. Marty comes out, starts waving you in, and then it looked like a lot of conversations to figure out, hey, what glove am I wearing? Where am I going to be positioned on the infield? And then obviously ending up back in left field. What was your perspective on that whole situation?
8: I mean, the whole time I had no idea what was going on. I just ran in and... I grabbed a first base glove at first, and he's like, no, you can't use that, because BJ, I guess you only allowed one first base glove or whatnot. So I was like, okay, so give me the infield glove. And then he put me between, like, Tree and BJ, and I was like, okay, like, I'll see how this goes. Thankfully the guy struck out, so nothing happened. But, I've never been a part of something like that before.
3: That was Jonathan Long today, our Amish House Furniture pregame interview. Again, sort of an odd pregame schedule today in Memphis, so we'll continue now with our Wellaby starting lineup. For the iCubs, we mentioned it's Bateman, Long, Ballesteros, Miller, Murray, and Ayers, Triantos, McCormick, and Cantrell, and the left-hander Jordan Wicks on the mound. Now for Memphis, the AAA affiliate of the St. Louis Cardinals, they are 8-11 in the half, 55-39 overall, and their manager is Ben Johnson. And their lineup today looks like this. Leading off, playing shortstop, Thomas Sejesi. Cesar Prieto is the third baseman and bats second. Hitting third in center field, Joshua Baez. Nolan Gorman is the DH. He bats fourth. Hitting fifth, two in the catching tonight, is Leo Bernal. Ramon Mendoza is the first baseman, batting sixth. In right field, batting seventh, Colton Ledbetter. Brody Moore, the second baseman, will bat eighth, and hitting ninth in left field is Noah Mendlinger. He is, again, rounding out the lineup for Memphis. Today on the mound, another left-hander in Quinn Matthews, one of the better pitchers in AAA this season and a big-time prospect for the Cardinals. Again, it's Sejesi, Prieto, and Baez, Gorman, Bernal, and Mendoza, Ledbetter, Moore, and Mendlinger with the lefty Quinn Matthews on the mound. The home plate umpire is Trevor Daniger. Jared Duerson is at first, and Raul Moreno at third. Those lineups brought to you by Wellaby. Do more, worry less, and make every day better. We also take a quick look at the out-of-town scoreboard brought to you by Mercy One. No games in the Dominican Summer League tonight. In the Arizona Complex League, though, Arizona beat the Cubs today 7-3. The Cubs fall to 18-37 there. They did get a home run from Fernando Cruz, the shortstop, his 10th of the year. Single-A Myrtle Beach underway. They trail in Kannapolis 1-0 after two innings so far in that one. Braylon Myers on the mound making the start today for the Pelicans. High A South Bend hosting Peoria. They are scoreless in the bottom of the second. And on the mound for the South Bend Cubs today is Alfredo Romero. Finally, Double-A Knoxville scoreless in the bottom of the second at Montgomery. The Smokies have one hit so far. It's from the big-time shortstop prospect Jefferson Rojas, and the big league team played this afternoon at Wrigley Field. A 6-2 win for the Cubs. Nico Horner had four hits. Matthew Boyd earned his sixth win. Elsewhere in the Central, Pirates and Guardians are delayed again because of weather in Cleveland. Game one of that doubleheader went to the Pirates 7-1. The Brewers beat the Marlins 8-6 at home, and the Diamondbacks beat Memphis's parent club, the Cardinals, by a score of 5-3 today in the desert. That's your Mercy One out-of-town scoreboard for tonight. Staying healthy takes speed, precision, and the right support. Mercy One is there to help you stay in the game, whether it's on the field or in everyday life. Stay active, get moving, and slide into wellness with mercyone.org. Well, that just about does it for the pregame show, brought to you as always by Yingling. iCubs baseball is coming up in just a few minutes. A number of youth baseball players from the area have taken the field, waiting for the Redbirds to take the field. Joey Chestnut is here. He'll be introduced as well. We take a break and we come back with Iowa Cubs baseball next from Memphis on the iCubs Radio Network.
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2: Ten years ago, the Chicago Cubs punctuated a historic season with a World Series title. The victory ended a drought that had tormented the team's fans for over a century. Many of the cornerstones on that championship roster roamed the field at Principal Park before arriving in Chicago. That list includes Jake Arrieta, Anthony Rizzo, Chris Bryant, Javi Baez, and Kyle Schwarber. A decade later, the Cubs once again have assembled a team that has hopes of reaching the pinnacle of the game. A new wave of prospects has made their way to Des Moines and are on the verge of becoming household names in the Windy City. There are big arms ready to torment International League hitters.
3: Wiggins deals the 0-2 pick. Struck him out swinging. Jackson Wiggins with a couple of big strikeouts. The left-hander Martin kicks his right leg, reaches back, and strikes out Max Schumann swinging to end the game. Good battle here. Neely and York. The 1-2 again. Struck him out swinging, and the Iowa Cubs pull off an improbable victory on the road.
2: And big bats aiming to punish pitches.
3: Bet on second and third, Davenport a breaking ball. Contreras skies one to left. This is deep, it is back, it is gone! Kevin Alcantara with a three-run go-ahead home run. Two from Hoppy, blasted toward left. Long run for Campbell. He will turn around and watch that ball sail out of here. Bye-bye, Ballesteros. The iCubs with a five spot in the seventh. Here's Jonathan Long. He turns on a pinch and pulverizes into left. His second home run of the night. And an absolute blast from Johnny Long.
2: The road to Wrigley still runs through Des Moines. It's time for Iowa Cubs baseball on the iCubs Broadcast Network. Let's head to the ballpark and join Jason Kemp for all of today's action.
3: Park in Memphis, right as the Redbirds take the field out of their third base dugout behind starting pitcher Quinn Matthews. And with that, we are just about ready to go on a beautiful Saturday night here in Memphis, Tennessee. Again, a little bit warm and muggy this afternoon, but a little bit better than yesterday. It'll be right around 90 degrees at first pitch here in game two of the series. An entertaining ball game last night, if not a beautiful and visually appealing game. It went back and forth and was decided in the final at bat, which is really all you can ask for in what is a fun rivalry series here between the iCubs and the Redbirds. They will meet just two more times this year, tonight and then tomorrow afternoon, to wrap up the series. It's Quinn Matthews on the mound today. As we mentioned, we thought we were going to get the switch pitching Arangelu Sanche in what was going to be his AAA debut. That will likely come tomorrow. Matthews, who was initially scheduled for tomorrow, is throwing tonight instead. A tough customer here. The iCubs are one of the few teams, though, who has had some success against him this year, scoring four runs in four innings against him back on May 22nd. So We'll see if the iCubs are able to manage some success against him once again. It was the walks, four of them, that hurt him in that outing at Principal Park in Des Moines. Memphis is wearing alternate uniforms tonight, one of their alternate identities, the Memphis Barbecue Nachos. And they're wearing the common Redbirds pants, bright white for the left-hander Matthews High Red Sox with blue and white piping around the top. It's a gold jersey with black sleeves and red numbers on the back. The catcher, Leo Bernal, decked out in bright red gear. Meanwhile, for the iCubs, the Road Reds once again, Iowa in block, blue letters across the chest outlined in white. Same style for the numbers on the back and the solid gray pants customary for the iCubs. Well, Matthews has finished his warm-up tosses. Brett Bateman will step in to lead us off. It'll be left on left to get started on this Saturday night. Bateman again, the top on-base percentage hitter in the International League, hitting .309 this year, a couple of home runs and 28 runs batted in. Matthews over on the far third base side of the rubber, works out of the windup. Pitch number one, up and in. A fastball at 93 miles per hour. We are underway at 6:36 p.m., 92 degrees at first pitch. Corners are in against the speedy Brett Bateman for the Memphis infield. 1-0 from Matthews, grounded toward first. A high hop, but Ramon Mendoza is there. He'll turn and step on the base, three unassisted, and there's one down in this opening frame. Take a look at the defense for Memphis behind Quinn Matthews today. You saw Ramon Mendoza there at first. Brody Moore plays second. Thomas Ajayi, the shortstop, and Cesar Prieto at third. Left to right in the outfield, Noah Mendlinger, Joshua Baez, and Colton Ledbetter with Leo Bernal behind the plate. Here's Jonathan Long moving up in the lineup tonight, and he looks at a fastball from Matthews for strike one. Long hitting .270, 10 home runs, 56 runs batted in to lead the team. Had two in the first inning last night. Matthews fires the curveball, missed up and away at 76 miles per hour, and it's ball one and strike one. Whether you're cheering from the stands or relaxing at home, the right place makes all the difference. Step up to the plate with Artisan Management Group. Live well, live Artisan. 1-1 to Long, slashed foul straight back into the screen, and the count is 1-2. Artisan Management Group brings you the defensive alignment for both teams every night. So Matthews gets out on top of Jonathan Long, 1-2. Mentioned the very good season for Matthews, 4-3 with a .353 ERA. 1-2 to Long, just off the inside corner. And it's two balls and two strikes. Tried the changeup, and it was a couple of inches down. A good take by Long to work the count even with one out of the first. 97 strikeouts in just under 80 innings for Matthews. 2-2 to Long, a swing and a foul. Johnny got a piece of the slider down and in. Ricocheted off the catcher, Bernal, and Jonathan stays alive. Just a light breeze blowing out toward dead center field here in Memphis tonight. And the one issue for Matthews has been the walks. 48 of them in 79 innings, about one every two frames. He's home with another 2-2 pitch. Long takes down and in, and Bernal dropped it again, trying to frame the changeup, 3-2. Opponents are hitting just 175 this year against Matthews, an incredibly low number. They're hitting .210 against him in his baseball career at the professional level. Long has worked him full, a good at-bat. Now the payoff pitch, and Long hits a fly ball to deep center field. Driving Baez back onto the warning track, and the Memphis center fielder tracks it down for out number two. Long got a good fastball to hit right out over the heart of the plate and hit it a long way to center field, 391 feet, but he needed 400 or more and could not do it. There are two outs quickly. And that brings Moises Ballesteros. He gets a nice round of applause from the Cubs fans in attendance. The DH tonight, left on left. Here comes Matthews. And he misses low and outside, ball one. Ballesteros hitting .247 with a home run and 15 runs batted in. They play him hard to the pull side on the infield. Matthews lifts the glove overhead and throws a slider outside, falling behind 2-0. And this will be challenged by Memphis. An early challenge by the catcher, Leo Bernal. And the home plate umpire, Trevor Daniger, steps out from behind home plate, initiates the challenge, and boy, it just caught the upper outside corner, just barely. And it evens the count 1-1. And that is a challenge that is kind of frustrating if you're Moises Ballesteros. Just barely caught a bit of the zone, but not a great challenge if you're Memphis. You want to be more confident this early in the game, as this is down low in the dirt, two balls and a strike. Owen Miller on deck. Hitters count for Ballesteros. Here's the pitch, swing and a miss. Matthews got a sinker past him, and it's 2-2. And back in May, the iCubs scored four off of Matthews. Those are the second most runs he's allowed since the calendar got to May or later. A couple of rough outings earlier in the year. Now the 2-2 to Ballesteros. Swing and a miss, strike three. Got him with a fastball, his first strikeout tonight. And it completes a 1-2-3 inning from the left-hander Quinn Matthews in the first. We head to the bottom half. Jordan Wicks takes the mound. No score in Memphis tonight on the iCubs Radio Network.
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3: Jordan Wicks has taken the mound for the bottom half of inning number one. And he is hoping the All-Star break has kind of reset things for him. 0-7 this year with a 7.31 ERA, but facing a lineup that he had a ton of success against back in May. Thomas Ajayi, new to the lineup from the one that faced Wicks, in to lead off, and the right-handed hitter takes strike one on a 93-mile-an-hour fastball. So Jay-Z hitting 233, three homers, 13 runs batted in. Wicks right foot in front of the left, always out of the stretch now. First base side of the rubber home, and a foul ball by Jay-Z back behind home plate into the sweet level, and Wicks on top 0-2 with a couple of fastballs. And it's been an odd season for Jordan Wicks, who has been up and down from the big league club a couple of times. Started the year, of course, on the injured list for the Cubs. Home of the 0-2, and he missed upstairs, popping out of the mid of Owen Ayers, the catcher, who makes his first AAA start behind the plate after he was the DH last night. Now, Wick's first handful of appearances this year with Iowa came on Major League rehab. And then he went up to the big league club, came back down, went up again, and now back here in AAA. The 1-2 to Sajasi called strike three on the inside corner, and Jordan Wicks off to a good start tonight with a strikeout. That and every other strikeout by an Iowa Cubs pitcher is brought to you by Renewal by Anderson. They'll make a $5 donation to the American Cancer Society for every one of those strikeouts in an effort to strike out cancer. One out for the hero from last night, Cesar Prieto. Left-handed hitter. Spiked a fastball, did Wicks all the way to the backstop, and it's 1-0. Prieto finished the game with three consecutive hits, including the game winner to drive in Sajasi from third in the ninth. Prieto up to 309, 10 home runs, 33 runs batted in. And Wicks with the third baseman Murray in on the grass comes home and delivers a strike on the outside part of the plate. It's even 1-1. Defensively today for the I-Cubs, Jonathan Long at first, B.J. Murray across the way at third, up the middle it's Owen Miller at short, and James Triantos at second. 1-1 to Prieto, slider to the outside corner called a strike, 1-2. Outfield left to right, Chaz McCormick, Brett Bateman, and Hayden Cantrell. A good defensive mix out there, and again, as I mentioned, Owen Ayers behind the plate. Wicks ahead of the count again, home with a 1-2 pitch. And a slider bends outside, laid off by Prieto, 2-2. 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One out, bottom of the first, no score. Nobody on base. And Wicks home with a 2-2. Prieto hits a chopper over Wicks. Behind second, the shortstop, Owen Miller, slings it across the diamond, and there are two away. And brings the most dangerous hitter in the ballpark to the plate, Joshua Baez. Baez, 250, a league-leading 29 home runs. He has more RBI than anyone else with 73. And hit a grand slam in the third inning last night, all the way out toward the batter's eye in center field. First pitch from Wicks, drops down low. He missed with a changeup, and it's 1-0. That ball traveled about 473 feet last night. A majestic grand slam. Wicks comes back. Fastball off the inside quarter. He's behind 2-0. Baez has yet to make his major league debut. You have to figure that if he continues to swing the bat like this, not going to be too long. And now a dangerous count, 2-0. He takes a strike on the outside edge. Wicks with a good fastball tonight. Catches the outside corner to make it 2-1. Baez, the Cardinals' number three prospect, number 68 in baseball. Waits for a 2-1 from Wicks, and a changeup drops a little bit low. He laid off, 3-1. Former second-round pick out of high school in Brookline, Massachusetts in 2021. Baez hit four home runs in a game on June 17th against Nashville. 3-1 from Wicks. Off the inside corner, ball four. And Wicks wanted that one to be a strike. He looked in for a long time, but it was off the inside corner, and the two-out walk in this first inning brings Nolan Gorman to the plate. Gorman is really struggling after beginning the year in St. Louis. He is hitting 113 here in AAA, three homers, eight RBI. Had a couple of RBI yesterday, though, in game one. Wicks home to him, left on left with a slider in the dirt, ball one. Gorman, the former first-round pick of the Cardinals in 2018 from O'Connor High School in Phoenix, Arizona. 62 games in the big leagues this year to start the campaign as Wicks tosses softly over to first. He hit 194 in those 62 games with seven home runs, was then optioned to AAA by the Cardinals on June 12th. Still trying to find his bat. Baez at first, the 1-0 from Jordan, and a big swing and a miss by Gorman evens the count 1-1. Gorman, a regular starter for 3 years in a row in St. Louis. 1-1 home and a little bit too tall for ball two. But in his career, it has been a struggle. 215 average. He does have 81 home runs. But in the big leagues, he has struck out just shy of 40% of the time. The next pitch from Wicks, a check swing and a slider. That's outside. On appeal, he did not go, and it's 3-1. And Wicks, after retiring the first two batters with relative ease, has struggled to find the zone to the next two. And the I-Cubs pitching staff walked 11 last night. I don't want to start getting into that rhythm again. 3-1 to Gorman. It's a fastball, and it's fouled back into the net with a big swing. 93 out over the plate. and it's full now, 3-2. So Baez will be on the run from first. He has stolen 14 bases this year. They are not going to hold him anymore. Long playing behind him. There he goes. Payoff pitch. Swing and a miss. Strike three.